0: Martinez.
1: Generally, I've just heard a lot of frustration. People don't like that they're not being communicated to that frequently. They're not being told when they can go back home. And they don't know if it's safe to go back home either.
0: As you just heard on NPR, fire officials in Orange County say a potential crack in the tank could be easing pressure. Governor Gavin Newsom has declared a state of emergency in the area. Huge crowds took to San Francisco's Mission District today to celebrate Latino culture during the 48th annual Carnival Festival and Parade. KQED's Samantha Kennedy reports.
2: People lined the streets in the city's historically Latino neighborhood, coming together for the grand parade with music, dancing, culture, and soccer. This year's theme, dubbed the People's Cup in English, celebrated the sport and making it more accessible as the World Cup nears. Teresa Amiguel joined in on the parade and stressed the importance of bringing cultures together.
3: Also really important to love and honor all the places that the immigrant communities from this neighborhood come from, because we built this neighborhood.
2: The festival, which ran both Saturday and Sunday, is one of the largest annual celebrations in San Francisco. I'm Samantha Kennedy, KQED News.
0: And I'm Billy Cruz.
4: 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Tomorrow, mostly cloudy in the morning, then partly cloudy, patchy fog, a slight chance of morning drizzle as well, and a Memorial Day will be breezy. Highs upper 50s to the upper 60s at the coast and bay, and into the mid-70s inland.
5: This is All Things Considered from NPR News. I'm Adrian Florido. President Trump says he is closing in on a deal with Iran to end the war. Iran isn't confirming. There seems to be the basis, though, for a potential agreement, but it is still not clear what that would look like. NPR's Jane Arath has been following developments in the Middle East and joins us from Beirut. Hi, Jane.
6: Hi, Adrian.
5: Jane, last night, President Trump said that he had, quote, largely negotiated an initial agreement with Iran to end the war. But as I said, we haven't heard the same from Iran. So tell us what we do know today.
6: Well, there's still official comment from Iran today on reports of the deal. But Iran's foreign ministry spokesman did say Saturday that there were narrowing differences between the two, but he noted caution. Now, Iranian semi-official media, which is often used for messaging by Iranian leaders, cast doubt on an imminent agreement and said there were disagreements on one or two key issues, serious disagreements. Now, the trickiest one could be on the issue of Iran's nuclear program. Mm-hmm. That issue seems to be being kicked further down the road because an initial agreement, if there is one, seems to deal with the Strait of Hormuz. But there too, Adrian, there are serious sticking points, including Iran's insistence on unfreezing funds held by the U.S., it seems.
5: Well, let's stick with the Strait of Hormuz for a moment. Tell us about the disagreement over the strait. The war with Iran started out with U.S. and Israeli attacks over Iran's nuclear program and this idea of potentially forcing regime change in Iran. But now that waterway and its effect on the global economy seems to be center stage.
6: You're absolutely right. It has been an evolution, the effects of the war on the region and also on the world economy, on shipping, on oil prices, has been devastating. Now, President Trump, in a social media post on Sunday, said, quote,

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1: It will remain in full force and effect until an agreement is reached, certified, and signed. The blockade he is referring to there is U.S. naval forces and other U.S. military assets that are around the Strait of Hormuz. Now, Iran has signaled it will reopen the strait to traffic, but only if and when those U.S. military forces withdraw. And further down the line, Iran is also indicating it will insist on retaining control of the water.

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1: Really gotten into the subject yet? Iran has repeatedly said it's not building a nuclear weapon, and recently it's been hardening its position on demands to send out highly enriched uranium. It says its program is for peaceful purposes, and Iranian leaders see the enriched uranium issue and keeping it in Iran, as well as ability to have a peaceful nuclear program, as a sovereignty issue.

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1: That would stop the war without guarantees. So publicly, Israeli Prime Minister Benjamin Netanyahu said on social media that he spoke with Trump and they agreed on a couple of things, on removing enriched uranium to outside the country from Iran and on Israel's right to defend itself. But privately, a senior Israeli official in a statement to outlets, including NPR, said it was a bad deal. Israel sees it as an economic deal that doesn't address its

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1: Like the first major one since the dramatic cutting of U.S. health aid programs by the Trump administration. NPR Global Health correspondent Fatma Tanis joins us now. Hey, Fatma.
2: Hi, Adrian.
1: Tell us about this Ebola outbreak. How did it start?
2: So we started hearing about the first cases around 10 days ago. It was really quickly escalated to an international health emergency by the World Health Organization. So this is a rare strain of the Ebola virus, and there's no vaccine for it. Health officials had been testing people for regular Ebola, and it was coming back negative. It wasn't until they sent the samples back to a lab in the capital, Kinshasa,

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1: From aid groups on the ground is that there's a lot of fear around Ebola, and it's leading to conspiracies and misinformation. Another layer here is the existing distrust of authority and outsiders, which Africa Centers for Disease Control and Prevention has said is a serious issue with this outbreak. So, for example, on Thursday, a hospital was set on fire when people demanded the release of a body of a relative who had died of Ebola. But this disease can spread from corpses.

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I'm Janine Herbst with these headlines. President Trump says there's been a breakthrough in a peace deal with Iran, but details aren't clear. Trump says negotiations to end the war are, quote, proceeding in an orderly and constructive manner, but he says he told his negotiators not to rush

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3: We've seen faith-based hate skyrocket across the country. I've got religious leaders from around New Jersey constantly calling me and saying, I'm scared. My parishioners are scared.
2: That's Congressman Josh Gottheimer, a New Jersey Democrat. The program's funding has increased significantly.

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1: On a Friday night.
2: Muslim organizations have expressed concerns the Trump administration has excluded them from consideration. FEMA says that's not the case and encourages all faiths to apply. Lawmakers like Gottheimer have been pushing for clarity about compliance. Applicants worry grants could be contingent on cooperating with immigration enforcement. New guidance is forthcoming, the department says. Meanwhile, a new bipartisan bill was introduced this week that would fund the program to $1 billion a year and make it easier for nonprofits to use

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1: The problem is that when you apply for one of these federal grants, you cannot begin the project until the grant has been approved. And so everything got put on hold while we waited for a response from the government. And when that response ended up being no, we were months behind where we wanted to be.
2: Fadi Hamami, co-president of the Islamic Association of Greater Hartford in Connecticut, adds that another challenge is having to front the money for projects first.

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1: In Maine, fishing for species that live on the ocean floor is a big industry. But ground fishing has been in trouble for years, and inflation is making it even harder. A pandemic-era program that kept Maine's ground fishermen in business is now helping them deal with new financial pressures and aims to create a new generation of seafood lovers in the process. For this installment of our series, What's Eating America?, where we look at issues of food and affordability, NPR's Joe Hernandez takes us to the docks of Portland, Maine.
2: Just steps away from the buzzy restaurants and shops of the city's commercial center is the Portland Fish Exchange. When a boat pulls up here, a crane operator lowers a bucket onto the boat.
3: And either the crew of the boat and or some lumpers from the fish exchange will be shoveling fish and ice into the bucket.
2: Mary Hudson is director of fisheries programs at the Maine Coast Fishermen's Association. When restaurants closed early in the pandemic and the market for fish dried up, the association hatched a plan to buy all that locally caught fish and give it away to food banks.
3: We were trying to figure out how we could get the boats out fishing, make some money, and realized also that we were facing these big issues with food insecurity, and it just was the perfect marriage of issues to try to find some funding for.
2: The program, called Fishermen Feeding Mainers, started in late 2020 with a donation from a foundation that's remained anonymous. And it allows the association to purchase fish from fishermen like Devin Campbell of Booth Bay before auction prices sink so low that he could take a loss.
4: Before this, there was, you know, chances where you could get down to some really scary low prices.
2: The program is now in its sixth year, having spent more than $4 million to buy and process about 1.3 million pounds of locally caught groundfish like cod, haddock, and flounder. Restaurants are back open now, but there are new pressures facing ground fishermen as prices rise due to inflation and the war in Iran.
3: It's a lot of burden on the boats, and the overhead just keeps getting worse on everything, like so from quota costs to fuel and ice and crew and food, like everything.
2: Over the years, Fishermen Feeding Mainers has solicited more donations and expanded beyond just food banks to schools. The fish is free, they just have to come to Portland to pick it up. One district taking advantage of the program is the Westbrook School Department, about a 15-minute drive inland.
5: Yeah,

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1: It's better with the yogurt sauce they had put drizzled on top of it, personally.
2: Last year, the Maine Coast Fishermen's Association gave away over 200,000 meals. Mary Hudson says it's been a boon to local fishing crews and the processors on shore.
3: And then you're providing really high quality, probably the healthiest protein out there, to the food insecure and school children.
2: As Maine's ground fishing industry looks to the future, Hudson says she hopes some of those students eating fish at an early age will become future

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1: The ice was too thick to make enough progress. Those three winters came and went, and there was no turning back.
2: And it was the prospect of a fourth winter, which might not have been survivable, that persuaded them that the best of many bad options was to abandon the ships and try to drag supplies and get the men to safety somehow over land.
1: Which brings us to our mystery. 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

0: Sponsorship of the KQED live audio stream comes from Stanford Continuing Studies, offering over 100 online and on-campus courses this summer. 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
1: 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Henry Larson, NPR News.

0: does require less maintenance over time.
1: The bed will especially need some care while the plants are young and small.
0: Watering it the first couple of years is always a good idea, especially when we've had, we're in the middle of a drought or a really dry time of year and it's 110 degrees or whatever.
1: It can take a few years for your native flower bed to fill in, but if you plant it, the wildlife will come. And that's the payoff for Diaz, a yard that lots of creatures call home.
2: Well, one of my neighbors, we were just talking, and she says, your yard is so full of life. That's it. It's the life. There's always a bird that's singing or frogs that are croaking.
1: For NPR News, I'm Celia Yopis Jepson.
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4: 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Coming up at 6 o'clock, we've got Latino USA. At the 2026 Whitney Biennial, Latino and Latina artists are reshaping the meaning of American art. Latino USA takes you inside the exhibition with the museum's first Latina curator, who guides you through immersive installations, digital worlds, and a sculpture that stares back. That's coming up at 6 o'clock. And also on the California Report Magazine podcast this week, a prop werewolf put up for Halloween by Altadena residents became a symbol of pride after the Eaton fire. It's also divided the community. That's on the California Report Magazine podcast. 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
5: I'm Janine Herbst with these headlines. In Gaza, Israeli airstrikes are intensifying. Palestinian officials say 30 people have been killed in the past week and nearly 900 were killed since a ceasefire deal was reached in October. This as Israel expands military operations in Gaza. The Justice Department says it's removed some news releases about charges and convictions in relation to the deadly January 6th attack on the U.S. Capitol, saying those releases were propaganda. Many defendants pleaded guilty or were convicted, and some were pardoned by President Trump. And at the weekend box office, Star Wars, The Mandalorian, and Grogu took the top spot with an estimated $82 million in ticket sales. I'm Janine Herbst, NPR News.

0: 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And the listeners of KQED. I'm Sandy Altas. Good afternoon.
1: This is All Things Considered from NPR News. I'm Adrian Florido. The U.S. and Iran are signaling that the two countries are close to reaching a deal to end the war. Earlier today, during a visit to India, Secretary of State Marco Rubio commented on the developments.
2: Some progress has been made, significant progress, although not final progress has been made.
1: The details, though, about that progress remain unclear. Today, President Trump posted on social media that, quote, the negotiations are proceeding in an orderly and constructive manner, and that the blockade will remain in full force and effect until an agreement is reached, certified, and signed. We're joined now by Robert Kagan. He's a senior fellow with the Brookings Institution, and he's written multiple articles recently in The Atlantic magazine about the U.S.-Iran war. Welcome, Mr. Kagan.
3: Thank you.
1: I want to start with the developments of this week.

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1: A lot of things that goes on in the Middle East, including Israeli behavior. And that's why I think among the biggest losers, and I think we're starting to hear this come out of Israel, is the Israeli government.
2: What about the U.S.'s power in the region and the perception of U.S. power globally? What's coming out of this war?
1: Well, I think the world is going to see that the United States, with its unparalleled military, launched a war against a second-rate power, which was severely weakened by a previous conflict, and yet was unable to accomplish its objectives.

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1: With Star Wars, actually, not much of a relationship
2: cool.
1: at all.
2: You're cool. Mm-hmm. I get it.
1: But when I was a kid, my older brother was really into it, and he would build the Millennium Falcon models, and there were TIE fighters around the house.
2: Oh, yeah.
1: But it was a huge part of my childhood in some ways because of that. But other than that, other than watching those first three movies, don't know a whole lot about it, so I'm looking forward to what you guys have to say here. Why are we having this conversation, though, about whether, you know, Star Wars has still got the juice? Like, what is out there that is driving people to have this debate?
3: I think what you see right now with Star Wars is a real creative stagnation, you know, a real lack of imagination with these films and shows. So this film that's out this week in The Mandalorian and Grogu, it's a continuation of this Disney Plus series that started that was about not even one of the iconic figures in Star Wars. It's not about Darth Vader or Obi-Wan Kenobi or Luke Skywalker. It's about this bounty hunter who has the kind of same outfit and comes from the same class as this one character, Boba Fett, in the movies, who only really got popular because people just loved his suit. And I think the powers that be said, well, if you love his suit, here's a whole show about a guy in the same kind of suit.
4: You do not cover your face. You are not Mandalorian.
5: He's one of them.
3: And, you know, George Lucas, you know, you can critique a lot of things about him, but I think even when he made the prequels, which, you know, were lambasted at the time and still have a kind of mixed reputation, he was still innovating. He was still kind of pioneering. He was pioneering the use of digital cameras. Every movie that you see now, most movies that you see now in the theater, they're shot in digital cameras. And a large part of that is due to what George Lucas laid down with his prequel trilogy, starting with The Phantom Menace.
6: You refer to the prophecy of the one who will bring balance to the Force. You believe it's this boy?
3: He was a story guy. I think those prequels, while not great works of cinema, they're still ambitious as far as like the tones they're juggling, as far as what they say about how democracies fall. And the products today, except for like one notable exception, which Glenn and I think we'll get into later, the products today, they more so feel like people playing with their action figures, or Star Wars action figures.
1: Do you agree, Glenn?
2: Yeah, I would say that this universe is big. I think that's more a feature than a bug. I think Mark would probably call it a content mill, and that's what people are reacting to. Like, the business answer of why we're getting all these products right now is, you know, avoiding risk. Mandalorian and Grogu, which came out this week, is even more risk-averse than usual because they're established characters. But the nerd answer is that George Lucas, who created Star Wars, always envisioned the main story as three trilogies. Now, he fully intended other creators to come in and play in his sandbox and tell their own stories. What I don't think he realized was how much nostalgia for those original three films was going to color absolutely everything that came after it, and how today both creators, and we have to say it, and audiences keep wanting to go back to that original well. They keep iterating the main story. They keep hauling the same characters and storylines out of the carbonite freezing chamber and trying to thaw them out.
3: Yeah, Force Awakens, which was kind of the start of the last trilogy, it started in 2015. Beat for Beat was just like a retread of Star Wars A New Hope, the original that came out in 1977. I mean, the same exact movie, essentially, just with different faces.
7: We need your help.
8: My help?
7: This droid has to get to the Resistance base as soon as possible.
2: But the machine also spits out more substantive stuff, like the TV series Andor.
9: There's fermenting out there, sir. Pockets of fermenting.
2: Which used the Star Wars universe as a jumping off point to explore, you know, how fascism works, who stands up against it, and in that process just happened to become one of the best shows on TV.
3: Yeah, this was a show written by Tony Gilroy, started in 2022, and it started as kind of a prequel to a prequel. So it was a prequel to the film Rogue One, the Star Wars story, which kind of led into A New Hope. I think one of the keys to its success is the creator, Tony Gilroy. He didn't like Star Wars. He didn't grow up a fan of Star Wars. He had no fealty to the universe or its fan base. He kind of uses Andor as a Trojan horse, you know, as an entry point to talk about the kind of personalities that would be drawn to fascism and vice versa, the personalities that would be drawn to fighting fascism.
9: They're so proud of themselves. They don't even care. They're so fat and satisfied. They can't imagine it.
10: Can't imagine what?
9: That someone like me would ever get inside their house. Walk their floors, spit in their food, take their gear.
3: if Star Wars can be adult, Andor is the most adult piece of storytelling that we've had in Star Wars. And a lot of that, I think, is because it was not all about adhering to nostalgia, adhering to our memories of Star Wars.
1: As someone

0: who loves to engage with the world around them. I mean, the way you're selling that now, the way you're telling me what those stories were about, I want to go watch that. So, you know, so we started this conversation with this question about, like, has Star Wars lost its juice? Does it still have the Force? Where is it headed? I mean, what's the path forward for this universe?
1: The dark side is clouding my vision, so.
0: Or where do you want it to go?
1: I think the powers that be need to expand what they think is possible within this universe. Glenn's saying the universe is really big, and it is really big, but it feels really small because of what they're doing, because they're still doing the same kind of stories with the same type of characters over and over and over again. So they're making the universe feel smaller than it is. I like more projects from Star Wars that actually make Star Wars feel like the big galaxy that I know it is.
0: Glenn, what do you want?
2: What
0: out of
2: matters
0: Star Wars?
2: Is who they hand the keys to this universe to.
1: Totally.
2: If they're going to keep handing it to fanboys, we're going to get the kind of material you'd expect a fanboy to make, which is look at this character we're hauling out from 20 years ago. The original fuel mixture for those original three films, and for all the main saga, I guess you would say, is one-third swashbuckling adventure and narrow escapes, because George Lucas loves Saturday morning serials and he wanted to make an homage to them. One-third epic space battles, which is the pew pew pew pew pew, and one-third space wizards with laser swords spouting absolute drivel about the dark side of the Force and whatnot. And that's my jam. That's what I love. But that's the original recipe. There is room to tweak it. And, you know, we keep talking about Andor, but that had some adventure. It had some pew pew pew, but a hell of a lot of it was unpacking and interrogating a lot of the generally accepted conventions of those original movies, asking adult questions, grown-up questions about this universe that was made for kids.
0: Well, I have been speaking with NPR's Glenn Weldon and Mark Rivers about Star Wars. Thanks for joining us.
1: Thank
2: you. May the Force be with you.
0: And also with you. Is that what they say? And also with you? No.
1: Nah.
0: That's the Catholic Church. That's all for today. Thank you for listening to All Things Considered from NPR News.
3: 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All right, guess who's here? Joe Salvatore with the evening traffic. We're starting in San Francisco. Hi, Joe.
4: Hi, Sandy. And we have a stall on northbound 101. This is right when you get to Octavia Street. It's a car that has conked out in the left lane. Traffic backed up there to South Van Ness. It is also pretty slow on northbound 101 before you get to the Central Freeway. It's slow from Cesar Chavez Street out to the lower deck of the Bay Bridge. Joe Salvatore for KQED.
3: 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Thanks, Joe. 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And thank you. The forecast calls tonight for partly to mostly cloudy, some patchy fog after midnight, temperatures mid-40s to low-50s. Memorial Day, mostly cloudy in the morning, clearing up a little bit. It'll be a partly cloudy day eventually, some fog in the morning and maybe even some drizzle, and it'll be breezy. Temperatures upper 50s to the upper 60s at the coast and along the bay, and we should see temperatures heading into the mid-70s inland, so a rather cool holiday. I'm Sandy Althaus. Thanks for being here on Sunday night. This is KQED-FM San Francisco, KQEI-FM North Highlands, Sacramento. The time, 6 p.m.
5: From Futuro Media and PRX, it's Latino USA. I'm Maria Hinojosa. Today, here's a question. What is American art? I head to this year's Whitney Biennial to find out. And American art, it's much larger than you think.
6: To resist colonizing forces, Maria, you have to be in shape. You know this, right? Yeah, you have to be in shape.
5: Nearly 2 years after the death of Johnny Canales, we revisit the origins and legacy of Tejano music through his work.
7: He was not only a migrant worker, he was a musician, he was a hustler, he was bilingual, he was a very loving, kind person. And once he reached a sort of level where he could have a platform, all he did was bring other people in.
5: All this coming up on Latino USA. Stay with us. No te vayas.
6: Live from NPR News in Washington, I'm Janine Herbst. President Trump says he's closing in on a deal to end the U.S.-Israeli war in Iran, but Tehran hasn't confirmed that. There seems to be a basis for a potential agreement, but it's still not clear what that would look like, and details haven't been released. NPR's Jane Arraf has been following developments in the Middle East and has more from Beirut.
8: Iran's foreign ministry spokesman did say Saturday that there were narrowing differences between the two, but he noted caution. Now, Iranian semi-official media, which is often used for messaging by Iranian leaders, cast doubt on an imminent agreement and said there were disagreements on one or two key issues, serious disagreements.
6: NPR's Jane Arraf reporting from Beirut. One apparent sticking point is Iran's insistence for the unfreezing of its funds that are held by the U.S. The capital of Ukraine was struck by a massive wave of Russian missile and drone attacks today. It took place shortly after the Ukrainian Air Force warned that Russia would launch a hypersonic ballistic missile. NPR's Joanna Kakissis reports at least two people were killed, more than 50 were injured.
9: For hours, all we could hear in Kyiv was the sound of constant explosions and the low growl of attack drones flying overhead. Many blasts came from Ukrainian air defense trying to shoot down 90 missiles and 600 attack drones launched by Russia. Writing on social media, Ukrainian President Volodymyr Zelensky said Russia hit a city near Kyiv with a hypersonic or Reshnik ballistic missile, which can carry nuclear warheads. It's the third time Russia has used this missile during its full-scale war on Ukraine. Joanna Kakissis, NPR News, Kyiv.
6: More than 400 Jewish leaders from around the country came to Capitol Hill to push lawmakers to increase funding for a program that provides security infrastructure for houses of worship. As NPR's Barbara Sprunt reports, this came on the heels of an attack at a San Diego Islamic center that killed three people.
10: Religious and community leaders lobbied Congress to boost funding the nonprofit security grant program to $1 billion. In 2024, around 33% of applicants to the program were approved. Eric Fingerhut is the president and CEO of the Jewish Federations of North America, which led the lobbying effort.
11: The needs are going up because places that didn't feel threatened or vulnerable before are now asking themselves, do we need to apply for these funds? Do we need to harden our building? Do we need to have security guards?
10: The program can be used to fund installing door locks and security cameras and erecting bollards to stop vehicles from crashing into buildings. Barbara Sprunt, NPR News, Washington.
6: Wall Street is closed tomorrow in observance of the Memorial Day federal holiday. You're listening to NPR News from Washington. In Orange County, California, firefighters are working around the clock to prevent a catastrophic failure of a toxic chemical tank. They're hoping to get crucial data on the temperature inside that tank, which fire officials say is rising. They're using drones to monitor that temperature and spraying water over it to cool it. Orange County Fire Chief T.J. McGovern says an overnight inspection of the tank found a crack that could be relieving the pressure inside.
12: What we're doing is we are vetting and validating that information. With this new information, it could change our trajectory and our strategy to this event.
6: Tens of thousands of residents have been forced to flee. The north side of Grand Canyon National Park is back open after a major wildfire last summer. From member station KJZZ, Alex Hager reports that officials are keeping an eye out for big floods that could happen this summer.
13: When rain starts falling, things can get dangerous fast, sending mud and debris rushing downhill. That'll be a big risk when summer monsoons arrive on the burn scar, which spans across more than 145,000 acres. Joelle Baird is a spokeswoman for the national park.
14: It is still safe. However, with a post-fire landscape, it is susceptible to change.
13: Because of that, park officials have a warning system in place. They'll study forecasts and water sensors to issue evacuations and get people out of harm's way. For NPR News, I'm Alex Hager in Phoenix.
15: And I'm Janine Herbst.

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0: Welcome to Latino USA. I'm Maria Hinojosa. What does it mean to call a piece of art American?
1: That is the question that I ask myself every day when I come into this museum.
0: I'm walking through the galleries of the Whitney Museum of American Art in New York City with Marcela Guerrero.
2: I am the curator at the Whitney Museum of American Art.

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1: But I'm also a curator.
2: It's a quiet morning as she tours me around before the museum opens. She's showing me one of the most closely watched art shows in the world, the Whitney Biennial. It's launched the careers of some of the most well-known artists in the U.S., people like Georgia O'Keeffe and Jackson Pollock.
1: The Biennial is known for taking over the two main floors of the museum. This is our largest floor, 17,000 square feet.

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2: 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Until now. 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
1: And of which pieces of art get to be called American art feels especially urgent during this biennial.
2: Because if you think of America as the geopolitical borders of the United States, then you're going to encounter one definition. But if you think about the histories of colonization within this country and outside, histories of intervention, of occupation, military occupation, then your definition of America becomes even more global. We have several artists in the biennial who have no connection. They were not born in the U.S. They were not raised or live even in this country. For instance, we have on the sixth floor, Aziz Hazara. He was born in Afghanistan, lives in Berlin. And so we have upstairs these photographs that he extracted from night vision goggles left by the Americans and found in black markets like the Bush Bazaar. His work is about bringing and making visible all the remnants of power left by the Americans, by the Russians, by NATO, where you can see the landscape of Afghanistan with these green, toxic neon tinges, also kind of purple colors, turning a landscape that is very familiar to him as an Afghani into a military landscape.
1: 16 of the 56 artists in this year's biennial are Latino or Latina. For Marcela, the representation matters most when artists are free to tell radically different kinds of stories.
2: Of all the Latino artists in this show, some of them are touching on aspects that relate to their Latino identity very clearly, very specifically, and some that don't or choose not to show that side of them. And I think that is the real test, right, to when a museum has embraced the different groups that make up the United States, when you're not using them to prove one single point, but you are welcoming them to tell a variety, a plethora of stories. That's when you are really starting to show the rich tapestry of what American art is.
1: For this story, we're visiting the Whitney Museum of American Art in New York City, where, for the first time in over 80 years, a Latina is co-curating the prestigious American art exhibit. In this year's biennial, Marcela Guerrero is challenging viewers to look past geopolitical borders and to redefine what American art actually is.
2: There's a very good Latino moment happening here.
1: The biennial was curated to be deeply sensorial, engaging not just the eyes, the nose, and the ears as well.
3: This is how tall?
2: It's about 16 feet tall, yeah, 17.
3: And then right in the middle is a huge...
2: It's a 90-inch monitor that is playing a video game called Levels and Bosses. This is a video game by Leo Castañeda.
4: My name is Leo Castañeda, and I'm a multimedia artist and video game designer.
2: He was inspired by the paintings and the artworks of his grandmother. She's Brazilian-born, lives in Colombia, and she painted.
4: Art was a really beautiful way for my grandmother and I to connect in the process of our collaboration. We didn't necessarily have to create a world that made sense, that had to have any like laws of physics. It was a non-linear reinterpretation of her childhood and her paintings of the Amazon. We actually got to do that while she was in the hospital last year, and it was a very beautiful experience to connect us together.
2: It speaks to intergenerational bonds. He's been working on this for about 10 years, and it's this hand-painted post-apocalyptic landscape where, you know, instead of a video game that destroys and causes destruction and collateral damage, the figure here is trying to mitigate a cataclysm. So it's working with the environment.
3: The colors that are honestly, they're just really having an impact.

0: impact on me.
1: Me too. This biennial is very, very colorful of, you know, artists choosing to add color as a way of introducing a certain mood. And so this is more of an immersive scene. Now we're going up. Immersive landscape.
0: The game drops you into a murky, dreamlike digital environment, an underwater world filled with dark emerald greens and blues, and through the lens of a creature.
1: You identify with this being that is sort of a creature. It's not exactly a human. It has humanoid features, but it's more of an other being. And you want to become them. You want to help nature. You want to try to preserve this untouched ecosystem and keep it the way it is.
0: Listening to Marcela describe the game, it's clear that this biennial is not just about transgressing what American art is, but also the people and the stories behind them. And with the first Latina curator on this exhibit, it's pretty clear that her story has played a part.
1: The stakes are definitely higher. And in fact, we should be doubling down on these efforts to show not only Latino voices, but also to be more welcoming institutions.
0: Marcela was born and raised in San Juan, Puerto Rico. Her parents were teachers, and she thought she might be a teacher one day too. Then, while in graduate school,
1: I started thinking, oh, there's another career that I had not considered, and that's, you know, a career in museums.
0: But it's not so easy to become a curator, and the number of Latinas in the field is scarce. After earning her PhD in art history, she began building her career in museums in Houston and Los Angeles before eventually arriving at the Whitney. Along the way, she learned not to separate her identity from her work. Today, Marcela is one of the few Latina curators working at the highest level of the American art world.
1: And so the beauty of curating the biennial is that I get to also expand my purview. I am a curator of American art in this museum.
0: That perspective, shaped by who she is and where she's been, is what she now brings to the Whitney Biennial.
1: So the artists, the Latino artists who are represented in this show, whereas perhaps in the past, you know, they were in shows, but only seen through a lens of Latinidad.
0: Marcela isn't just thinking about representation. She's also thinking about freedom. Who gets to be seen and how are they seen?

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1: For their work to do whatever it is that it wants to do, to respond to whatever, or even obscure parts of their identity if they choose to.
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But with tight budgets and a global fuel crisis, that is much easier said than done. You can hear

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1: It's Latino USA. I'm Maria Hinojosa. Before the break, we were at the Whitney Museum talking with Latina curator Marcela Guerrero about redefining what counts as American art. So let's get back to the museum, to where the traditional boundaries of what's displayed on the gallery walls are beginning to shift.
2: Oh my God, this is so beautiful.
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1: From Puerto Rico in the late 40s to New York to study art.
2: This year, after advocating for her mom to be in the biennial, she decided to make something personal.
1: In the mid-60s, she's still painting, trying to make it into the art world, but no one's paying her attention. Critics, art dealers, curators, no one's really giving her a chance.
2: Marcela then directs my attention to a group of colorful plywood canvases hanging on the walls, just beside the row of those glass-encased baby figures.

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2: 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If the insect population dies,

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1: Breaking, which would be the death of or eradication of insects, would be catastrophic for humans. And so that's what Oswaldo is representing here. Each channel becomes what he would call a notation, almost like something that composes, makes up a symphony of sounds. There's also a scent component.
2: I am smelling.
1: Yeah, it's kind of lemongrassy. And these are resins from trees that he made into this one scent. So

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1: Very, like, with a very loose hand, painting these crickets and a moth, el grillo y la mariposa.
2: As we breathe in the fragrance of lemongrass and take in the insect sounds woven together like a musical symphony, I think about what it would mean to lose these sounds forever.
3: Oh. So I have to ask you, how does an artist

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1: As an exaggeration, I turn myself into this machine/console. 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The body becomes the interface.
2: Gabby is thinking about technology and how specifically with these colors, if you think about like Microsoft in the 1990s, had this type of blue on the desktop and also these greens, this kind of toxic green.
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1: Leave, I need to know.
2: No, you need to know, yes. 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
1: I'm like, oh no, it's my
2: You're
1: people.
2: You're going to love it.
1: Well, these are my people because, dear listener, I work out.
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2: This is a collective of grassroots filmmakers, Kikahiwahi from Hawaii, and they shot this video. It's called 20 Minute Work.

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1: And the man behind it all, Johnny Canales.
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1: It's an instrument that came from polkas from Germany, from the Czech Republic. And what ends up happening in the United States when you have all these migrant communities is that you have German and Czech immigrants who are also in these migrant towns with Mexican immigrants. And in order for all of them to have this sense of home and nostalgia, they start creating music at cantinas. And from there, they end up mixing all the instruments together. And this genre is born.

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1: Film. I think it's fascinating how you have this group of people that's following the path of farm workers. And I also think that there is something to be said about the joy and beauty that come from these communities. So much of the narrative in the media about these communities is these are the people that pick our fruits, our food, we have to be grateful for them, and that's the end of it. But I think what's fascinating about the migrant circuit is that it almost humanizes the people at our border that do these jobs that potentially traditional Americans don't want to do. And it adds a completely different layer to them. And so I love that this was a story that was part of making the genre as big as it became, because it's so unexpected and not something that happens today.
2: Coming up on Latino USA, we hear from Adrián and Midna about the lasting impact Johnny Canales had on the industry and where Spanish language music is headed now.
3: You have artists like Beyoncé. Her tour is very much a Tejano tour.
2: Stay with us. No te vayas.
0: It is 6:42, and Joe Salvatore has joined us for more traffic with a problem now in Mountain View. Go, Joe.
4: All right, Sandy, this is a crash on southbound 101 just past Moffett Boulevard. A couple of cars involved and they're blocking the right lane. Metering lights have been turned off at the Bay Bridge Toll Plaza, but the upper deck's pretty slow, particularly from the island out to 101. Joe Salvatore for KQED.
0: Thank you. 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

0: It's Latino USA. I'm Maria Hinojosa. We're going to continue talking about the legacy of Tejano music with Adrián Arredondo and Mirna Pérez. They're co-directors of the film Take It Away, The Rise and Fall of Tejano Hollywood. Another one of my favorite moments in the film. It's the part where you show how Johnny Canales expanded beyond South Texas. He was now being seen on Univision, and people would make posters, and they would be holding up the posters, and it would say, "We love you," to our family in someplace in Michigan, and it would turn out to be a prison. Or there's one that you capture, which is, "Saludamos a Paraguay," which is they're holding up a sign that says, "We love you, Paraguay." It was literally making a poster, saying a message, holding it up while you're in the audience when the camera comes to you. I mean, it's just such a beautiful moment that captures, again, it's not just about the music, it's about everything that goes around the music.
1: The Johnny Canales show was almost religious in the way that communities would come out every single Sunday. It was like a church service, right? And you went there to see Johnny B, the outstanding entertainer that he was. You would go to see Selena or like your favorite artist, but you also would go there to see your best friend, your cousin, your tia, your tio, make new friends. And also you would go there to have yourself be seen by the rest of the communities around the world who were there to watch the show. And over time, the show gained this amazing reputation for being not just an inner place for entertainment, but a place for community. And it's just an amazing thing to know that the show expanded beyond Johnny Canales himself.
0: So can you talk a little bit about Johnny Canales? And, you know, he makes this transition from playing at cantinas himself to basically becoming the Oprah of

0: Tejano music.
1: He really was ahead of his time, and he is the American dream. Johnny Canales started his life as a farm worker with his father out in the fields, and he ended his life a star maker. He introduced the world to Selena. He introduced the world to Bronco. He introduced the world to Bobby Pulido. He introduced the world to Ramon Ayala. And now you have all of these superstars who 30 years ago, nobody quite knew who they were, where they were going to go. But Johnny did, because he was not only a migrant worker, he was a musician, he was a hustler, he was bilingual, he was a very loving, kind person. And once he reached a sort of level where he could have a platform, all he did was bring other people in. And he did so at a cost that he assumed himself. Nobody paid him for his TV show. I mean, the man edited the show himself. Eventually, he would make it a family show with Nora and his children, who would help them bring artists, book artists, clean the stages, turn on the lights. And in our film, I think many people see the level of quality that he was presenting and they just assume, oh my God, this must have been some type of Univision production from the beginning. But that was only 10 years into his show, 15 years into his show.
0: So I want to take a step back for a moment to understand the reach of Tejano music, because there were so many music labels. There were award shows that were happening in South Texas, entire radio stations dedicated to this genre. It was the farm worker circuit. It was the Johnny Canales show, even though the rest of the United States didn't quite know that.
1: It always has been everywhere. I just don't think people have acknowledged it visibly in the way they do today. So for example, today you have artists like Beyoncé, who is on her major tour supporting her new work, but her tour is very much a Tejano tour. If you look at the visuals, the language, the presentation of it, it's exactly what was being presented 30 years ago by Johnny Canales. If you look at artists like Grupo Frontera today, they are the children of the producers who made Selena's music. It was really amazing to see how it was everywhere, not just in Texas. I think Tejanos were just really proud to finally have something that was sticking to the larger culture.
0: So I am Mexicana, raised in Chicago. Then I end up in New York. I mean, honestly, the 80s were all salsa music. There were not many Mexicans in New York City at this time. So Selena, for me, comes a little bit later. I'm wondering, did you learn anything new about his relationship, even with Selena, while you were working on the documentary? Because Johnny Canales played a big role, frankly, in getting Selena out there.
2: I think most people know that Johnny was the first person that brought Selena to Mexico. I think also a lot of people know that he was the one that led her to learn to speak Spanish. You can see it on the show when he kind of teases her. Selena, if you want to be an international star, you have to learn how to speak Spanish.
3: Y me acuerdo cuando llegó Selena al show de Johnny Canales, allá ni una palabra en español. La única palabra que le decía a su apera, dinero, dinero. Ahora sabe dos.
4: Papi, ¿dónde está mi dinero?
2: Maybe the thing that people didn't know about Selena and Johnny is that they had this really beautiful relationship where he almost felt like a mentor to her with this Theo energy. And you can tell how much her passing affected him in the homage that he created for her in the tape where he talks about her passing and he says goodbye to her.
3: A rato, Selena, estamos todos contigo. Y no te digo goodbye. Te digo, I'll see you later. You got it. Take it away.
0: A lot of record labels lost interest. There was this sense that as more Latinos, more Mexicanos are coming in, that music should be quote unquote pure. It should be 100% Mexican. And all of this created tension among artists who had depended on Johnny Canales and his sponsorship and the public. Walk us through this time period, because people were mourning the death of Selena, but her death was actually having a huge impact on what was happening commercially with this music.
1: It took us about 5 years to make this film. you know, about 3.5 years, we were fully with Johnny Canales. The latter half of the part, Johnny Canales passed away. So there was a lot of, I think, unopened doors that sort of revealed themselves and opened up throughout his passing, as did when Selena passed away. Visiting Selena Auditorium, where Johnny had his funeral, his public funeral, being there to film that attracted so many of the same people and fans and audience members who were at Selena's funeral as well. And the way that the community embraced both of these artists, I'm positive is something I would never experience in my life again. It felt political, it felt musical, it felt cultural, and it felt really heavy. A lot of people felt like they knew Selena and Johnny Canales personally, even though they may have never met them. Maybe just because they were in the audience so many times watching them, they were impacted by their stories and their musicality. And when they passed, they really felt like they lost a part of themselves. So for me, something I learned about Selena was the real truth of the impact that she had on the community, the North Star that she was, not just for Johnny, but for so many of the artists who were on his show, who were inspired

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1: His heart, when it comes to the role that Johnny Canales played in her career. So for me, it was really eye-opening to connect with the spirit of Selena through Johnny Canales, through the archival research, through watching a lot of the behind-the-scenes footage that the world has never seen that we include in our movie. After Selena passed, you know, Bobby Pulido in the film really sort of goes into it, and he talks about how the industry collectively got depressed. The record labels got

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1: Hold on, she was just one of a thousand of us. What about the rest of us? And Johnny Gonzalez, at the same time, his television show started to be programmed a little bit more globally, nationally, and he started introducing a lot of Mexican artists, artists from Latin America. So really the Tejano artists had this 1-2 punch where they lost Selena. 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And our film really

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1: Johnny was forgotten to a certain extent, but I think more than it being sad, I think there was something actually really beautiful about who he was at the end of his days and who he's always been. 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
1: But that endorsement from Trump has raised this to a level he hasn't faced. And for Paxton, he sort of moved forward as if he's already won. He's focusing most of his time on the general election opponent, Democrat James Tallarico. And polls before the endorsement showed Paxton with anywhere from a 3-to-12-point lead. Now, with the president's backing, that lead is expected to be larger. I'm Blaise Gainey in Austin.
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1: Of United States, and the other one is the conflict zone in Iraq where my family, friends live.
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1: One of my brother, Haji, was killed in air to ground missile, and I didn't know what to do.
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1: I have Ireland, I have the UK, I have France again, Canada, so it's not one place. It is almost a global shooting, and I don't know.
2: Somebody said, imagine an entire nation living like this.

0: So I would often feel confused, you know, as a small child. I would try to, when I was with my mom, figure out the rules that governed her heart and mind and make them true for myself. But then when I would go to my dad's house, those same rules would stop working. And it was just very confusing. And it felt, I think, to all three of us, like I would really have to choose one of my parents and give up on really knowing the other. But I knew that I had to try for all of our sake. So I did, and I kind of kept working at it and eventually got better and learned to tune myself to my parents' different frequencies. And that kind of saved me as a kid. I think empathy saved me. Not because it was easy, it was work. I always think of my parents' divorce as an empathy gym for me that forced me to work out my ability to care about and understand other people.
1: And you, as you said, described this as an empathy gym. Were there times when you failed to show them empathy? I mean, I must imagine that as a small child, it must have been very difficult in many ways to comprehend what was happening and why these two adults were fighting over you and each was demanding that you see things from their point of view.
0: Oh, absolutely. I mean, one of the big realizations for me as a kid was realizing that both of them were in pain. I think as a child, it's very easy to focus on your own perspective and what you're going through and to blame others, especially adults. I think when I realized that my parents were both struggling, just like I was, it actually made me feel kinship towards them and made it easier to understand that I could connect with both of them. In fact, because what we were going through wasn't that different.
1: Talk a little bit about the benefits of empathy. There's been a lot of work that looks at what happens when people receive empathy from their partners, for example, or from their doctors.
0: Oh, yeah. I mean, in many cases, empathy benefits all parties involved. So, for instance, patients of empathic doctors are more satisfied with their care, but are also more likely to follow doctors' recommendations, which is important for things like preventative care. And spouses of empathic partners are happier in their marriages. But one thing that I think people don't realize as much is that people who experience empathy for others also benefit. It's not just receiving it, but giving it helps us too. Feeling empathy for others reduces our stress, and adolescents who are able to pick out other people's emotions accurately are better adjusted during middle school.
1: Now, parents everywhere recognize the value of empathy. We have courses and classes that try and teach children empathy. I came by this clip on Sesame Street featuring the actor Mark Ruffalo and the character Murray. Take a listen to the clip.
2: Murray.
3: What?
2: Did I tell you about that time when I lost my favorite teddy bear?
3: Oh, no.
2: It was...
3: Oh, this is very sad. Did you love that teddy bear?
2: I loved that teddy bear.
3: Oh, I can imagine exactly how you feel. It's really sad feeling. It makes me want to cry like this.
2: It was sad. It was so sad. But you know what?
3: What?
2: You know what empathy is.
3: I do?
2: That was empathy.
3: What?
2: You could understand how I was feeling, exactly how I was feeling, and understood it. That's empathy.
3: I get it now.
1: Jamil, you've used a similar kind of scenario to explain empathy. Someone's talking with a friend, the friend gets a phone call. Walk me through the rest of that scenario and the three components that you've identified that make up empathy.
0: Yeah, so again, imagine that you're sitting with a friend having lunch and they receive a phone call, and whatever the person on the other side of the line says makes them visibly upset. You don't know what's wrong, but your friend starts to cry and it's obvious that something is wrong. Well, as you see this, a bunch of things might happen inside you. First, you might become upset yourself, sort of vicariously catching their feeling. That's what psychologists often call emotional empathy. You might also try to figure out what's wrong, what they're feeling and why. That's what we call cognitive empathy. And if you're a good friend, at least, you probably will feel concern for what they're going through and a desire for their well-being to improve. That's what psychologists call empathic concern or compassion. And even though these pieces of empathy sometimes go together, they also split apart in interesting ways. So for instance, different brain systems support emotional and cognitive empathy and empathic

0: concern. And different groups of people struggle with different flavors of empathy.
1: That's fascinating. It's almost like these are different muscle groups, and you need all the muscle groups to be functioning to, in some ways, actualize your full capacity for empathy.
0: I love that analogy. Yeah, that's a perfect way of putting it.
2: At the same time that parents in books and motivational speakers and faith traditions cite the value of empathy, many of us are living in ways that isolate us from the people around us. Among people 18 to 34, for example, 10 times as many people live alone today as did in 1950. I asked Jamil whether there's a link between going solo and the amount of empathy we feel for others.
0: It's hard to say, you know, and I do want to be clear that in looking at any demographic trends over time and trying to link them to empathy decline, we're necessarily speculating, right? There's no way to run an experiment where you have history occur multiple times and fiddle with different pieces of it to see what causes a decline in empathy. Mm-hmm. But certainly, you know, you can point to big shifts in the way that people live. And one of them is that we're becoming more urban and more solitary. And when we interact with people, it's often in more transactional ways, right? Sort of some of the regular rituals that used to bring us into contact with other people often are giving way to more solitary pursuits. So there's some evidence, for instance, that anonymous interactions do not favor empathy. So I don't know, there's not data specifically on solitary living, but to the extent that living in, you know, a giant city but by yourself, where most of the people who you see are total strangers, there's some evidence that suggests that perhaps that might have an effect on our empathy.
1: And of course, one of the other places where anonymity rules is the internet. And when you look at some of the changes that have unfolded and the timetable of those changes, they do coincide, at least correlationally, with the rise of internet technologies. And I'm wondering, is there reason to imagine that there's a connection between these two things, that the connections we have with one another online and on Twitter or social media, where we often don't know whom we're communicating with or who's listening or who's not listening, could this in some ways be behind this decline in empathy?
0: It certainly is possible. I think that the internet and social media, I don't think of them as inherently antisocial. In a way, you can think of the internet as humanity's greatest empathic opportunity ever, right? We have the chance to connect with people around the world at any time on their own terms and respond with compassion. I mean, I think if you go back and read Wired, you know, 10 or 15 years ago, people were waxing poetic about the way that the internet could bring us all together into a global community. I think in some obvious ways that hasn't always occurred. And I think that has to do in part with some of the ways that we tend to use the internet that might not be empathy positive. So, for instance, oftentimes online, we don't have a chance to see each other's faces and voices in sort of real-time interactions, the kind of richness that we have when we hang out offline. Instead, we see avatars and strings of

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1: They were reading about if they were only reading it, whereas if they were hearing the person's voice, they were less likely to dehumanize that individual. Right, so it's almost as though we're leaving behind, when we go online, some of the cues that allow us to detect each other's real humanity.
2: And there's a deep irony there, isn't there, Jamil? I mean, when we live in these big cities, we're living cheek by jowl with lots of other people, but in some ways we're not connecting with them. And the same goes with the internet. We have the capacity to connect with large numbers of other people.

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1: Dehumanized perspective on each other. I mean, I know when I'm sort of stuck in traffic or trying to make my way down a crowded block in Manhattan, people become not people, but obstacles for me on my way. And I think that that's sort of the way that it can often feel in modern contexts.
2: When we come back, more on the signs of empathy and why being empathetic can sometimes be bad for you.

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2: This is Hidden Brain. I'm Shankar Vedantam. 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
1: It opens us up to caring more about other people and their suffering. 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
1: Then outside of it. I often think of oxytocin, you know, this chemical that sort of causes us to bond to other people, right? We often think of oxytocin as the love drug or the cuddle hormone. But it turns out that if you give people oxytocin intranasally, for instance, they become more caring about people in their group, but less caring about people outside their group. In essence, sort of turning up people's empathy in that case means turning up

0: So what this suggests is that sometimes if we want to open ourselves up to other cultures, to people on the other side of a political or racial divide, maybe what we should start out doing is not just trying to get to know them and empathize more with them, but to recognize if we're empathizing so much with our group that we'll be unable to be flexible emotionally.
1: I want to talk about another paradox of empathy. You say that about 50% of oncologists report feeling intense heartbreak when they communicate bad news to patients. So even as empathy is this very powerful driver of positive outcomes in medical settings, for example, it also seems to come at some personal cost.
0: Yeah, in fact, even having medical students simulate delivering bad news makes them anxious, makes their palms start to sweat and their hearts start to race. Empathy is hugely beneficial, including in medical contexts, for the people who receive it. But it can be an occupational hazard for the people who give it.
1: I understand that a friend of yours is a psychotherapist and she avoids scheduling depressed patients at the end of the day for, in some ways, the same reason?
0: Yeah, because she feels as though their negative mood will seep into her and sort of leave her unable to interact well with her family. And I think this is part of the double-edged sword of empathy for people in caring professions. On the one hand, many of these people are driven to their work by a preternatural care for others. But on the other hand, that same care can cause them to lose themselves, especially if they're in really intense medical settings where they're surrounded by, sort of chronically surrounded by, other people's deep suffering. And as a result, oftentimes I think people in caring professions feel like they're stuck in a double bind between caring for other people adequately, but potentially grinding themselves down or turning themselves off. This is something that is called in the medical profession defensive dehumanization. The idea that physicians and other healthcare professionals feel like they sometimes have to turn off their empathy and stop seeing their patients as people just so they can go on being people.
1: You cite this interesting study that Mark Pencer conducted in the 1970s, which is another example of this kind of defensive behavior where people avoid situations where they might be called upon to demonstrate empathy. What was the study and what did he find?
0: Yeah, this was a fascinating study where Pencer placed a table sort of asking for charitable donations. And the table had, you know, a request for donations to charity. Sometimes the table had no one manning it. And sometimes the table had a person there who was in a wheelchair. And what he found is that when he put those empathic triggers on the table, people actually walked further away. They sort of went out of their way to avoid the table more. It was almost as though they were trying to keep physical distance between them and something that would make them feel empathy, either because it would feel bad or because it would force them to do something like donate that maybe they didn't really want to do. I think a lot of us have this experience when we see, for instance, a homeless individual on the sidewalk ahead of us. I've heard of people who cross the street to avoid that encounter, maybe because they don't want to sort of see that person suffering close up because it will make them feel sad or guilty or both.
1: There's some irony there, isn't there? Which is that the person who is likely to actually be more empathic is also the person who's likely to cross the street because they recognize that the empathy that they have inside them is going to make them feel bad.
0: Absolutely. Yeah, I've talked with lots of people who identify as empaths and basically say that they're crippled by their overabundance of care for other people and that sometimes they avoid sort of busy cities overall just because they don't want to be inundated with other people's pain.
1: So in other words, empathy not only can produce pain can not only produce disengagement, but we can actually almost dehumanize other people because we're so, in some ways, reluctant to accept the pain that comes with actually empathizing with them.
0: Yeah, absolutely. Especially if you or a group that you belong to is responsible for that pain. Because then empathy can twist into a sense of guilt or even self-loathing. And there's a dramatic example of this that was studied about 10 years ago with death workers in the American South. These are executioners.

0: And what they found is that people who worked in on death rows were likely to dehumanize inmates and say that they had given up the right to be treated like people. And this was especially true if they were the ones physically involved in delivering lethal injections and the like. So again, in lots of ways, empathy can hurt us. Right? It can be unpleasant or cause us to view ourselves in ways that we don't like. And that, in turn, can cause us to avoid it.
1: When we come back, how to manage this tricky balance and how we can train ourselves with deliberate practice to be more empathetic. 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I'm Shankar Vedantam. 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
2: This is Hidden Brain. I'm Shankar Vedantam. During his month-long performance art piece, tens of thousands of paintballs were fired at Wafa Bilal in his studio. 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
1: A day, one of those viewers came to visit him in person.
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3: Hi, my name is Matt. I was watching the camera this morning. I saw the lamp went out, so I had some time. I thought I'd run to Target. Got a new lamp and some light bulbs, so I know sometimes you need all the help you can get, even in a situation like this. So I thought I'd bring that by and just help you out a little bit.
1: Jamil, talk about this moment. Perfect strangers are attacking Wafa, and then a perfect stranger shows up to help him. What do you think causes someone to take the

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1: Watching the video of him and realizing what he's going through, sort of able to tap into the story of this stranger, and that, instead of destroying his empathy, builds it, stretches it towards this person, and drives him, inspires him to help him.
2: I forgot to mention something is really important. 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
1: It may seem surprising that Wafa's month in the paintball gallery left him feeling optimistic about humanity. But he's not alone in that optimism. Jamil Zaki also thinks there are ways we might use technology to form connections with people whom we previously did not see as being like ourselves. He's done work looking at how virtual reality might help people identify with others

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1: I mean, I'd say it's more than walking a mile in their shoes. You're almost walking a mile in their skin. And as a result, there's some evidence, at least, that acting in fact bolsters people's empathy. So in a great set of studies, Talia Goldstein looked at adolescents who were in performing arts high schools and compared them, at the beginning and end of the year to students who were being trained in visual arts. And what she found is that sort of acting, training in

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1: In terms of our empathy and generosity. But what I love about this study is that the psychologist ran a second version of it. And here, instead of asking Man U fans to write about why they loved the team, they asked them to write about why they loved soccer, why it is such a beautiful game. And then they put them in the same scenario. And what they found was that after writing about how much they loved soccer, individuals were not just willing to help fellow Man U fans, but also willing to help

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1: Point maybe that we even abhor. It's easy to just view them as being either obtuse or dishonest or both. But that's a mistake. It's something that psychologists call naive realism, the idea that your version of the world is the world. And I think that empathy, at a deep level, is the understanding that someone else's world is just as real as yours.

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1: from Scotland, the catchy pop band Belle and Sebastian. 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
1: A White House checkpoint and opened fire. Best was shot and killed by Secret Service agents. Court records show that Best was arrested last July for attempting to entering the White House, claiming to be Jesus Christ. President Trump was in the White House when the gunfire erupted, and the Secret Service says none of the people it protects were impacted by the shooting. A group of cities and towns in conservative Utah are working to bring more renewable energy to the grid. David Kondos reports.
2: The coalition, called Utah Renewable Communities, has a big goal: generate enough clean power to offset the electricity used in nearly 300,000 homes and businesses. To do this, the communities plan to build new energy projects, like solar and wind. It's a unique collaboration, with the projects funded by a small monthly fee on customers' bills and the regional utility delivering the power to the grid. Emily Quinton is sustainability director with Summit County, one of the coalition's 19 members.
3: It shows us that at the local level, you can continue to move on climate strategies kind of regardless of the federal winds.
2: The group plans to begin adding new power to the grid by 2030. For NPR News, I'm David Kondos in Castle Valley, Utah.
1: And this is NPR.
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0: 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I'm Ana Maria Sayer.
1: And I'm Bobby Carter.
0: Today, we're going to spend time with artists who first made their mark in the 90s.
1: Yes, my era. That's right, Ana. Wyclef Jean, the rapper, singer, producer, co-founded the Fugees in the 1990s. That's coming up soon. And later in this hour, R&B from SWV.
0: But first, we're going to start with Belle and Sebastian, the indie pop band from

0: play has well been made.
1: Our colleague Stephen Thompson, host of the podcast New Music Friday, gave us some of his notes on Belle and Sebastian.
2: Well, Belle and Sebastian and its singer Stuart Murdoch kind of blew up in the mid-90s as this very erudite and clever, very sophisticated indie pop band. One thing that's interesting about Belle and Sebastian, and especially having them perform, you know, a song from If You're Feeling Sinister, which was really Belle and Sebastian's big breakthrough record in 1996, is how much Belle and Sebastian kind of bridges the gap between present-day indie pop music and the sounds of the 1960s. You would hear, you know, little tinges of artists like Donovan. You're hearing kind of sophisticated European pop of the 1960s in 2022, and they're making it still sound vibrant.
1: That's NPR Music's Stephen Thompson. Belle and Sebastian performed material from their album at the time, a bit of previous, and closed out with a song from the band's 1996 breakout album, If You're Feeling Sinister. Now, at the Tiny Desk, here's Belle and Sebastian.
3: Thanks so much, you guys. Sorry, I'm just kind of curious. Are you? They didn't just like corral you guys from the office or something, did it? I mean, you're not standing there thinking, who's these jackasses? Thank you very much for being here. We're going to sing a few songs for you. This first one is called Unnecessary Drama. And it starts like this. 1, 2, 3, 4.

Thank you so much. Now we're going to do a song called Working Boy New York City. Used to be called Working Boy in Washington, D.C. It didn't scan. So we... Oh, that's good. We tried that in rehearsal, that gag, and it got one laugh. But... I'm glad it got a chuckle that time. So Working Boy in New York City. One, two, three, four.

Thank you so much for that. And thank you to NPR for having us, Tiny Desk, for having us at last. We've come a long way. This is our first trip outside of Scotland for years and years. So it's so nice to see people. It's freaking us out a little bit, but it's nice. You know what I mean? You know, when you finally get back to the office and it's real people. Because this is a real situation, you know, when a band shows up in the office and starts playing, you know. It's actually taking us back to the 90s. We did quite a lot of this at the start, you know, so thanks for the existential crisis, everybody. Okay, so we're gonna throw in an oldie at the end, and feel free to, you know, jiggle your hips or do what, you know, it's Bell and Sebastian, you don't have to, like, you can do whatever you want.

0: and Sebastian at the Tiny Desk from 2022. They just played Judy and the Dream of Horses. Before that, we heard Working Boy in New York City. And Belle and Sebastian opened with Unnecessary Drama. Bob Boylan was the producer on this Belle and Sebastian show, and Josh Rogerson was the audio engineer.
1: After the break, rapper, singer, and producer Wyclef Jean, and later the girl group SWV throws us back to the dominant sound of 1990s R&B.
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1: Today, the show is looking back at a few influential artists from the 1990s. We're about to get into the music and story of Wyclef Jean, first and foremost known as the founding member of the Fugees.

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1: And my man, NPR Music's very own Rodney Carmichael, cultural critic, writer, podcaster, to give you context to Wyclef Jean and his Tiny Desk appearance. What's happening, Rodney?
2: Bobby, what's good, man?
1: Man, everything, man. How you doing? Good to talk to you.
2: No doubt.
1: Rodney, we know about Wyclef because of the Fugees, but remind us, where did he come from? 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
2: Well, everything about Wyclef's musical future really began.
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2: Beginning, Wyclef was different. I'm talking way before different became cool in hip-hop. Now, here's this preacher son, heavy into hip-hop, but also super musical. He was the type of cat, you know, to show up to a rap battle with an acoustic guitar. Now, he's in high school in Newark when he forms a group with Lauryn Hill and Pras Michelle called the Translator Crew. And eventually they changed the name to the Fugees, kind of a wink to he and Pras' Haitian backgrounds. Now, Bobby,

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1: And then they dropped their second album, The Score, and became an international phenomenon. One of the biggest selling and still best hip-hop groups of all time.
2: So they basically made two albums, and after 7 years, they broke up. And then, obviously, Wyclef had his opportunity to do his own thing.
1: Yeah, yes, a seven-year run. And, you know, the breakup of the Fugees has been well-documented. You know, aside from just the creative differences, there were a lot of personal differences between the group, for sure.
2: Let's talk about Wyclef as a solo artist, Rodney.
1: So after pushing all these musical boundaries with The Score, Clef basically takes us even further into left field territory with his solo debut. In 97, he drops Wyclef Jean Presents The Carnival, an album that puts his Haitian Creole roots on full blast. He mixed up this really eclectic palette of rap and soul with his heavy Caribbean influence and put it all together with his really strong pop sensibilities. It really set the stage for his wide-ranging potential as a super producer. And that really starts to manifest on his next solo album, Eclectic, Two Sides to a Book, which features everybody from Whitney Houston and Earth, Wind & Fire to Kenny Rogers and Dwayne The Rock Johnson.
2: Yeah, so speaking of all of those, that wide range of artists, like, can we talk about his influence on other people's work?
1: Mm-hmm. Yeah, for sure. I mean, this dude's production credits, they're like no joke. You know, he's made bigger hits for other superstars than he has for himself. Mm-hmm. And not just hits, right? But really career-defining, career-altering hits. We're talking Maria Maria, which pretty much turned Santana from this 1970s guitar hero into a household name in 1999. He helped launch Destiny's Child when he remixed their song No, No, No into their first big hit. And he gave Shakira her biggest crossover success with Hips Don't Lie. Now, that song went number one in 55 countries in 2006. And, you know, right now it's having a little resurgence in my own house because my 3 and 6 year old kids request it every night as their before bed dance party jam. Wyclef lives, you know. On top of music, Wyclef's been a heavy advocate for humanitarian aid in Haiti. He even tried a brief run for president of Haiti back in 2010, but he wasn't allowed to because of his residential status. But he's still as different a musician, rapper, singer, and producer as he was when he hit the scene some 30 years ago.
2: That's music journalist and critic Rodney Carmichael. Thanks so much, Rodney. Appreciate it, brother.
1: Anytime, Bobby. Appreciate you.
2: So when Wyclef Jean played the Tiny Desk, moving around and playing different instruments, bouncing all over the place, you'll hear his guitar work. He did songs from his album at the time in 2017, The Carnival 3, plus his signature Gone to November.
3: I'm at the Tiny Desk. They think I'm kidding, man. Bars on the bass.
2: So let's do it. Here's Wyclef at the Tiny Desk.
3: My life started out in a small village. I ate dirt from the floor, homie, no kidding. I ain't had no kitchen, grandma said pray to Christ. This Jesus baby barely had a bag of rice. My life started out, I was barely two. Papa flew to the States, searching for the golden goose. No work papers, officers raid the underground. They tried to get him, man, he took off like a greyhound. Tiny Desk, man, I flipped the language. I called Trump, started speaking Spanish like, mira, I

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Peace treaty, everybody co-sign. Colorblind, we all one people. One love like a Bar Marley sequel. I'm sitting back listening to John Lennon, imagining that it

0: here. This guy rocks. Anna, this guy rocks.
1: Bobby, you can feel that energy. Oh, my God.
0: Do you hear that? Do you hear that, Anna?
1: That's legend stuff. That's legend stuff. 100%.
0: That is Gone to November. Wyclef Jean at the Tiny Desk. I produced this show with Morgan Noel Smith and Josh Rogerson, mixed and recorded.
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2: If I've tried to be a good woman, writes Savala Nolan, being good meant not rocking the boat, following the rules, committing to duty and excellence, which led her to lead the Henderson Center at UC Berkeley Law School. But as a black woman and mother navigating a world built for men, Nolan learned that the lessons of being good no longer fit her life. We talked to Nolan about her book, Good Woman. That's at 9 a.m. right here on KQED.
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1: 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I'm Ana Maria Sayer.
2: And I'm Bobby Carter. Today, we've been hanging out in the 90s. We're going to finish the hour with a sound that is inseparable from that decade. SWV, baby.
1: All right, Bobby. For listeners who might not know SWV or whose memory of the 90s is a bit rusty, give us the rundown. Who's SWV?
2: Well, first off, SWV stands for Sisters with Voices. And in short, SWV is one of the most influential girl groups of all time. Their members, Cheryl Coco Gamble, Leanne Lili Lyons, and Tamara Taj Johnson, really set the 90s off in a real way at a time when hip-hop was starting to be more incorporated into R&B, and they just did it with so much class and sophistication, and they really set the tone. Like a friend of mine, we went back a while ago and just sort of A-B'd some of the biggest girl groups like the TLCs, the Escapes, Spice Girls, Destiny's Child, you name it, and they're right there. And also in the early 90s, they came out during a time when there was a lot changing. So when you think about people like Jennifer Hudson and Destiny's Child, they served as mentors for them early in their careers. And their 1992 album, It's About Time, really set the tone for what happened that entire decade.
1: So they came to the Tiny Desk last summer for our Black Music Month celebration, and is it fair to say they're one of those ones, Bobby, I know it well, that you were chasing for a long time?
2: I mean, Ana, you know, we chasing. We were still chasing.
1: Always chasing.
2: Listen, for SWV, I want to call this an 8-year quest to get them to the desk. Last year, they hit the

0: road, big tour that they went on last year. And when I saw that, I immediately reached out to them and said, like, there's no better time than now. And after 8 years, we got them to the desk.
1: Sometimes you got to embody the love you know the audience is going to have to convince them to get in there.
0: Yeah.
1: And it was worth the wait.
0: Yes.
1: Let's jump into the show. Here's SWV at the Tiny Desk playing a string of songs from their 1992 debut album, starting off with I'm So Into You.

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1: What a time.
0: Sometimes a good bass player is all it takes, Bobby, honestly.
1: Good bass. You had the horns in there, and the energy in the room was just unmatched that day. That was SWV at the Tiny Desk last year, playing a bunch of hits from their debut album, It's About Time. We just heard Weak, You're Always On My Mind, and I'm So Into You.
0: Bobby, you produced this show, another one for the books. Josephine, Neil, and I was the audio engineer. Neil T-Vault is our technical director.
1: Tiny Desk Radio is produced by Walter Ray Watson, Danica Panetta, and Noah Caldwell. Lars Gottrich is our series editor, and Soraya Muhammad is the executive producer of NPR Music.
0: Our theme music is composed by Caitlin Ellis. You've been listening to Tiny Desk Radio from NPR Music. Thanks for hanging out with us in the 90s today. I'm Ana Maria Sayer.
1: And I'm Bobby Carter. This is NPR.
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4: The forecast overnight, some clouds, some fog after midnight, temperatures in the mid-40s to low-50s, and Memorial Day, it'll be mostly cloudy in the morning, turning into a partly cloudy day, and a slight chance of drizzle in the morning, as well as breezy. Highs upper 50s to upper 60s at the coast and around the bay, to the low 70s inland. I'm Sandy Althaus, and you are listening to KQED-FM San Francisco, KQEI-FM North Highlands, Sacramento, and online at kqed.org. 9 o'clock.
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4: From NPR News, I'm Dan Ronan. President Trump says he expects an agreement to be announced soon on ending the U.S.-Israeli war in Iran. No details have been made public, and Iran has not said where it stands on the proposal. NPR's Greg Myrie reports.
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1: And the proposed deal appears to leave many of these difficult questions for further negotiations. Iranian officials and media reports say the U.S. and Iran have been making progress, but add that differences remain on key issues. Greg Myrie, NPR News, Washington.
2: International aid groups are ramping up their response to the Ebola outbreak in the Democratic Republic of the Congo. NPR's Fatma Tadis reports workers are facing a number of challenges.
3: The virus is spreading.

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1: Gonzalez of member station WPLN reports a high-profile advertising campaign has kept the dispute in front of residents.
2: The ads were hard to miss and included CVS sending text messages to patients about the legislation, a tactic that the state's attorney general says may have violated the law. At issue is the FairRx Act, which attempts to bring down prescription drug prices. State lawmakers say companies like CVS control too many pieces of the system, and Tennessee law now prevents this. CVS sued over a similar policy in Arkansas, and the company filed in federal court immediately after Tennessee's governor signed the measure into law. CVS argues Tennessee is discriminating

0: orbiting stars outside of our solar system.
1: The telescope has the working title of the Habitable Worlds Observatory. As the name suggests, the goal is to make measurements of planets that might, possibly, harbor some form of life. To do that, aerospace engineers will need to develop some new technologies. For example, sunshields that can block the light from the stars around which the distant planets rotate, and cameras that can be pointed precisely for long periods of time so they can capture the faint light from these distant objects. Scientists will also have to decide what types of signals will convince them that a planet orbiting another star might actually harbor life. Assuming all the technical hurdles can be overcome, launch of the Habitable Worlds Observatory is likely more than a decade away. For NPR News, I'm Joe Palca.
0: Felix Rolandquist is the winner of this year's Indianapolis 500. He captured the checkered flag in what was the closest finish in its 110-year history of the race, less than a quarter of a second ahead and a half a car length on his way to victory lane.
2: All I really care about is, like, I was going to be happy if I won it on a yellow. You're always going to be happy winning a race, but to win it like that is just such a bonus. It makes it three times more special to me.
0: This was Rosenquist's eighth race at the Indianapolis Motor Speedway, the winner's purse, about $4 million. This is NPR News.
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1: There's this woman on TikTok who is so incredibly compelling.
2: The next dress is from Zandra Rhodes, and I do have an iconic photo of my grandmother wearing it, so let me show you.
1: Her name is Olivia Joan Galli.
2: Like, so beautiful.
3: She's a young Black photographer. In all of these posts, Olivia Joan is trying on pieces from a heap of incredibly fancy vintage clothing on a couch.
2: The beadwork is just impeccable.
1: It all belonged to her grandmother.
2: This dress weighs like 50 pounds. It is very heavy.
1: There are shoes that cost more than some people's rent and have never even been worn. And then there are some very worn things.
2: This used to be my grandmother's favorite top. It even has like a bunch of stains on it from when she spilled. And it still smells like her too. And she was my best friend. And so yeah. Running out of time. Okay, bye.
3: The thing that's so striking about Olivia Jones' posts is that these are couture dresses. So her grandmother, a Black woman, was wearing custom Chanel, Givenchy, Yves Saint Laurent. This is for the wealthiest of the wealthy. Some of the same designers who dressed Audrey Hepburn, Jackie Kennedy, and Princess Diana, dressing this Black woman from the South Side of Chicago.
1: We called up Olivia Joan, and she told us that is why she's been posting these outfits of her grandmother's.
2: You really did not see Black men and women able to even afford designer pieces, but to see that my grandmother had such a deep-rooted archival collection is the reason why I really kept talking about it.
3: Olivia Joan says it even took her a long time to clock her grandparents' importance.
2: Like, I remember my grandmother and I were watching The Crown, and she was like, oh, I was friends with the Queen's sister. And then I would just be like, pause. What did you say?
1: Who was your grandmother?
2: Yeah, my grandmother is Joan Betty Henderson Johnson.
1: Joan Johnson. And her grandfather?
4: Who am I? I'm George E. Johnson. That's all.
1: That most certainly is not all. George E. Johnson was Joan's husband, but he was also the maker of Afrosheen, the most iconic Black hair product of the 20th century.
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0: It's hard to overstate how central Afro-Sheen was to Black culture and the rise of Black business. And in a way, the story of the Johnson's Company is how they melded those two. Because while Olivia Jones posts her TikToks so people will understand wealthy Black entrepreneurs like her grandparents existed, for the team here at Planet Money, how they made their money, that's the story.
1: The Johnsons were among the most successful Black entrepreneurs of their time, and they did it by recognizing a key thing, that if you paid enough attention to what Black Americans needed, you could make money. The Johnsons saw Black culture as Black business.
0: The money they made helped fund the civil rights movement, paid for the legendary television

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1: I'd be watching football while my mom's cooking, and I'd have my hair down, and my grandpa would come over, touch it, and be like, "Joan, we gotta have a conversation."
2: 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I'm Sonari Glenton.
3: Longtime contributor, friend of the show, and I'm Erica Barris. Joan and George Johnson's intimate understanding of what Black people wanted and needed for their hair and for their lives helped grow the Black middle class and Black power. And at the same time,

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2: Okay, so we told you we're going to tell you this story in three hairstyles. 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
3: It's the early 1950s. World War II is just over, and it's the second wave of the Great Migration. And Black workers are streaming into northern cities like Detroit and Chicago. And at the time,

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1: Nat King Cole, that wasn't his world, but he saw it was what a lot of Black folks really wanted.
2: As Black people were moving into the middle class, there was intense pressure to assimilate. 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
3: Not only did they straighten it, but they finger waved it.
4: Uh-huh.
3: So you would have they would have waves in their hair. They were going crazy for this.
1: And this was when George Johnson was

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1: At this legendary Chicago high school, it's called Wendell Phillips. And Nat King Cole went there, Sam Cooke, Mary T. Washington.
2: She was the first Black woman CPA.
1: And that high school was where George would meet his future wife, Joan. Joan graduated. George didn't finish because he needed money.
2: So by the 1950s, when the conch, that straightened processed hair, was all the rage, George was moonlighting as a bathroom attendant and washing cars on the weekends. And his main job was in a Black-owned company that made

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1: And these guys were working like crazy to get this product in and out of the hair dome, the people they were working on.
2: The men were squirming in their chairs, waiting for it to work. Then, just before it burned them too badly, the barbers would turn the chair around and lower their heads into the shampoo bowl.
3: And George saw what the problem was. They needed something, some ingredient to keep it stable.
1: It was obvious to me when I saw the product, the way it was separated, it told me that it needed to be emulsified. So I thought it would be very easy, because I knew, but it was not. Took 9 months.
3: George used his boss's chemistry lab to start experimenting.
2: Night after night, he tried vat after vat of chemicals in different combinations. And then he'd give them to Orville, who tried them out in his barbershop.
3: Finally, George found something he thought was going to work. He describes it as being thicker than mayonnaise. He took the formula to Orville, who tried it on some clients.
1: He said, "This is it. Don't touch it. Don't move. We got it." And it just popped out of my mouth when he said that. I said, we ought to market this.
2: George recognized in this improved black hair care product a massive economic opportunity.
1: We could make a product that would do this for everybody.
2: In 1954, Orville and George went into business together. The product was Ultra Wave Hair Culture. Gotta love those names.
3: Yeah. Now, this wasn't the first hair straightener, but what was new was this product was shelf-stable and reliable.
2: So George started selling UltraWave to barbershops around Chicago and building trust with those barbers by teaching them how to use the product. And almost instantly, it was a hit. So much so that he asked his wife, Joan, to quit her good-paying government job to help him handle the books and the product, capping and labeling jars, loading trucks.
3: Eventually, when George and Orville's business relationship soured, Orville left, and George and Joan took over. It was Johnson Products Company. And George says Joan turned out to be a fearless businesswoman.
2: Joan and George were selling UltraWave to barbershops all over Chicago, and then they started expanding.
1: The products that came out of Chicago enabled me to open up Indianapolis. And then the money in Indianapolis helped me to open up Cleveland. And then I could go to Detroit. And then to Memphis, to St. Louis, you know, just market by market.
3: They eventually move beyond just barbershops and get their products onto store shelves. And they start making products for women. They want to grow more. So they build a real headquarters in their neighborhood on the south side of Chicago. A laboratory and factory that becomes like a monument to black culture.
2: I grew up as a kid driving past that Johnson Products factory on the Dan Ryan big expressway in Chicago. And it was such a symbol of black entrepreneurship and black business.
3: Yeah, and George hired majority black people, and he paid them well in every division, everyone from the janitors to the executives. In those days, if you were black and successful like the Johnsons were, you didn't just grow your own business. Your responsibility was to grow your community.
2: So George, along with a group of mostly black businessmen, took over a failed neighborhood bank so that other black entrepreneurs and families could get loans.
1: And we named it Independence Bank.
3: By 1965, George Johnson was one of the most successful black businessmen of all time. And a big part of his success was that from the start, he saw black people as customers and gave them what they needed, whether it was hair straightener or a loan from the bank.
2: But now their customers were changing. By the mid-1960s, young people were losing interest in straightening their hair. The civil rights movement was in absolute full swing, and hair straightening didn't align with the message of the movement. Civil rights leaders were demanding human rights and also rejecting white beauty standards. And that meant embracing natural hair.
1: Black is beautiful, and what God gave you is good enough. We got on it right away, and we came out with a great product called AfroSheen.
3: AfroSheen, the company's new product, was a hair moisturizer for afros. So in our story, as told through

0: three hairstyles, here is the second one, the Afro, a dramatic new look for the era of civil rights and Black power.
1: And right around the time Afro Sheen hit shelves, something happened that shows just how central this company had become.
2: I got a call from Dr. King in October.
0: As in Dr. Martin Luther King Jr.
2: asking me for an appointment in November.
1: It was 1966, and King wanted to come tour Georgia's research facility. Now, this was a low moment in the civil rights movement for King and his organization.
2: When Dr. King came to visit me that day, he let me know they couldn't make payroll.
0: And as King walked around Johnson Products headquarters, he saw Black faces everywhere. People in lab coats, in suits and ties. The whole staff came out to see him.
2: We had just put up a 30,000 square foot new headquarters. He looked up at the building and he said, "This is Black power."
0: Part of the reason for King's visit was fundraising. His organization needed a loan.
2: And Independence Bank loaned him over $100,000.
1: What was his response?
2: Oh, he cried. He cried when we gave him the check.
1: The Johnsons were underwriting the civil rights movement. And now, with their new headquarters and new product in place, they wanted to reach a new audience, specifically young Black consumers. And that's when they took their marketing to a whole new level.
0: George found the perfect vehicle. Soul Train, the television show showcasing all of the best Black musicians and dancing young people with big bouncy afros having the time of their lives. Sonari and I made a whole episode about it. Go check it out.
1: Now, George first saw Soul Train live in a studio.
2: I went and I saw it and I liked it.
1: But it was only airing in black and white

0: in a studio.
1: I saw it and I liked it.
0: But it was only airing in black and white on local television in Chicago.
1: It lost everything that I saw when I saw it in person.
2: George thought the show should be in color.
1: So I had a 30-minute color pilot made.
2: And eventually, George writes a check for it to become a national program. And part of the deal is that ads for Afro Sheen and Ultra Sheen are gonna be on every show. So Johnson Products became Soul Train's sponsor.
1: Kids loved it. One guy at the end of one end of the hall would say, "One, two, Wazuri," and the guy at the other end of the hall would say, "Use Afro Sheen."
3: And that's

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2: 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He bought a boat, purchased property, a nice house with a pool. 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
3: 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And she became a staple at all the

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1: And his company was on Wall Street. What that meant was way more money, but way less control. Did you ever start regretting it?
2: Right away.
1: Up until going public, George and Joan Johnson had built their company by giving their customers what they wanted. Straight hair and afros, a bank that would give them loans, backing for the civil rights movement, and a banging TV show. But

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1: The only Black-owned company on the stock exchange, he felt extra pressure to get everything absolutely right. So, in all of their official paperwork, the Johnsons broke down exactly how much they were making on each of their products, like where they were getting the best profits.
2: We wanted to be out front and give a good, honest report. And we overdid that. And that was not smart.
1: Why was it not smart?
2: Because the white companies didn't know what we were doing until we issued that report.
3: And when people who hadn't been paying attention to Black Americans as a profitable market

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1: Girl, I need a jury curl. And you didn't have a jury curl.
2: Yeah, I didn't have it then. We were still working on it.
3: Johnson Products rushed theirs to the market, but they were far too behind. And by the way, Jerry Redding, the inventor of the Jerry Curl, was white, though another Black-owned company was the one to bring it to the masses. And their tagline was, a Black manufacturer that understands the hair care needs of Black customers. Oof. So they came to eat George Johnson's lunch. Now he had a

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1: You all of a sudden have to figure out, okay, how am I going, what am I going to do?
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1: I'm
0: going to
1: hit above 200 this month.
2: Yeah. Amazing.
3: Good for you.
2: If you're going to bring in 200K this year in sales, you got to think about how much of that you can put into marketing and advertising. Usually it's about 10%. It's a lot of money. It's 20 grand, right? But you want to think about what you could, if you could spend that, what you could do with that money. I mean, it seems like you have an opportunity to really, you need to get in front of the camera, put really dive into what you can do for free, which is you and social media. And

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1: Welcome back to How I Built This. I'm Guy Raz. My guest today is Monica Nassif. She's the founder of Mrs. Myers, and we are taking your calls, and let's bring in our next caller.
2: Hi, Guy and Monica. It's been a dream to be on your show, so thanks for this opportunity. My name is Nick Harmon. I'm the co-founder of Randomals. I'm originally from the UK, but I've lived for the last 32 years in Sun Valley, Idaho. Randomals are combination animal plush, figures, beanies, and two award-winning books with a simple message. What makes us different makes all the difference in the world.
1: All right. Thanks for calling in, Nick. So Randomals, like random animals, is that the portmanteau here?
2: That's right. That's where it came from.
1: All right. I'm looking at your website. So I see a framel, which is a frog camel. So like has a frog arms and legs and a frog head, but a camel, like the camel humps. And there's a hork. So a shark's head, a shark on a horse, a girdle, which is a giraffe with a turtle back. This is super interesting, very, very unique. How did this come about? Tell me the story behind this.
2: Oh, thank you, Guy. There's two inspirations. The first inspiration, this was a pandemic company back in 2021. And I had a dog, a Basset, part Basset and part Lab. He had all the lovingness of a Lab and the stubbornness of a Basset. And that's where the idea came from. But more importantly, the book and the origin story of the Randomals, that inspiration came from my wife's daughter's love of Toy Story, and specifically the inspiration of the little boy next door, Sid, that used to like to destroy his toys. She always thought that he needed a redemption story.
1: Imagine if you could crossbreed a gorilla and an elephant. You would have an Ellarilla, as you have in your cast of plush toys. Okay, so you start this business, you make and I'm assuming these are mainly sold online, or do you also sell these in shops?
2: Probably 90% of the business is online, but we just recently had just a really successful story through an unlikely place. The company called Ripley's Believe It or Not and Ripley's Aquarium, they'd seen one of our viral videos. And they did a test in a couple of stores. They bought 10 cases to start with. And a few weeks later, they called back and said, we're going to need some pallets. So they ordered 10 pallets. And then within 3 months, they went national. And they now order by the 40-foot container. And the manager of the retail department said they've never seen anything that's brand new fly off the shelves so fast.
1: What do you expect to do in sales this year?
2: Last year we did just under $1 million, and this year we're hoping to do just over $1 million.
1: All right, that's great. Okay, so before we dive in further, what's your question for us?
2: The question is, we think that Randomals is an important inflection point. We want to capitalize on our momentum, but we think our strategies become a little scattershot. We've launched in a couple of other countries. We've dabbled in rep groups. We're meeting with animation companies and toy companies, and we'd love any advice that you have regarding where you think we should focus our attention and what path you think we should take to scale the business to the next level.
1: All right, Monica, I want to bring you in here. Randomals, definitely a fresh take on the stuffed animal category.
3: Yeah, I mean, they're really funny and odd and lovable all at the same time. Just listening to you, I really think you have to focus in terms of, I would just focus on the U.S. market. And how many toy stores are in the U.S.? Could there even be 10,000?
2: Yes.
3: So if you're going to go wholesale, you really have to work smartly with your rep groups to make it happen. Never, ever leave rep groups alone. Never. Because they're walking into a toy store with 10 to, you know, 20 brands. And why is your brand at the top of their bag? That's one thing for sure. I would not go to other countries right now.
2: Oh, I was just going to say, I agree. I agree. Yeah, the one good thing, we did go to the London Toy Fair back in January, and the happiest of accidents happened. A guy with hardly any followers did a video of me telling the Randomals story. And within a couple of weeks, it hit 36 million views. And that really got the attention of not only people calling from like producers and also retail stores. So that was a really a true blessing in disguise. But I agree with you that

0: refocusing on the US, because I'm sure we haven't scratched the surface of it yet, is probably the way to go.
1: Yeah. I mean, it seems like you want to follow the pull, right? And the Ripley's, to me, seems like that's sort of the clearest sign of a product market fit right now. I think you want to give that more time and really use the time to focus on operations before you really push out further. Just maybe take a step back. It may be a little frustrating because it's exciting, but you want to focus on having an efficient supply chain, and you want to focus on having a strong relationship with that customer, and then maybe even building out in the cities where those Ripley's are located, right? And targeting independent toy stores. That's where I think you want to really kind of build out the brand, you know, in other stores around there.
2: Yeah, I would agree. And get a good sales group to really pound away, let's just say San Francisco, other major markets where they're just strong independent toy stores.
0: We've had quite a bit of interest from different sort of animation studios. Do you think that we should pursue that hard? Obviously, that would be a tremendous exposure for the brand if we were to be able to get anything like a TV show or just YouTube shorts. I think it would be a great way of telling the story and bringing that to life.
2: It's tempting, isn't it? Because it's so sexy, right? So you have to ask yourself, what business are you in? And you're so small, you have to pick a path right now. I'm not saying forever, but for right now, you got to pick a path in terms of a way to grow.
1: I agree. I think you're being stretched and already being stretched in too many directions right
2: Agreed.
1: now. I think you need discipline. I think you need operational strength. I think you want to focus on, as I say, supply chain. I'm not saying for a year or two. I'm saying for like 3 or 4 months. Really get that down, right? Because if you are doing too many things, that turns into chaos and not strategy, right? It sounds like you've got a good brand. The IP is gaining traction. You've got this Ripley's thing that's going pretty well. I would look at that as an opportunity to really lean into, and then try and build out geographically based on those locations.
0: Yeah, I think you're absolutely right.
1: The brand is called Randimals. Nick Harmon, good luck. Thanks for calling in.
0: Thank you, Guy.
2: Thanks, Nick.
0: Thank you, Monica.
1: Monica, when you if you could go back to when you were starting your business and you had done, you know, you'd done work for Target. I mean, you had experience, but you started a consumer brand, and you know, you also went through some challenges at home, and I won't talk about it here, but people should listen to the episode. If you could go back to when you were starting and knowing what you eventually discovered, and now what you know as a mentor and an investor, what kind of advice would have been helpful for you at that time?
2: You know, I think ignorance in some ways is bliss. I knew so little about the
1: Yeah.
2: promotional dollars required to sit on the shelf of a Target or a Walmart or a Kroger. And yet we went after it. And I think if I knew that, oh my gosh, those promotional dollars were, you know, I don't know what the math is, let's say 100,000, I may have been a little more scared, but I didn't know. So I just kept chipping away. And they really, you know, a lot of retailers were like, okay, you're a young brand, we'll give you this space. And then as you grow, you got to pay. So there is a benefit of being ignorant, but at the same time, passionate and focused and persevering through it all. I think if I had to go back and look, I often wondered, should I have created all these brands? Should there have been Caldria, Private Label, and Mrs. Meyers? Because we eventually got to Mrs. Meyers. So at the
1: Right.
2: end, it was right. But sometimes I go, did we need to do all that? It was learning, figuring it out.
1: Yeah, for sure. It's a good point. Yeah. That's Monica Nassif, founder of Mrs. Meyers. Monica, thank you so much for coming on to the Advice Line.
2: Delighted to be here, Guy.
1: This episode was produced by Carrie Thompson with music composed by Ramtina Rablouei. It was edited by Andrea Bruce and John Isabella. I'm Guy Raz, and you've been listening to How I Built This.
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0: Coming up next, it's The Splendid Table. And looking ahead to tomorrow night at 10 o'clock on Climate One, the Goldman Environmental Prize is known as the Nobel for Grassroots Environmental Champions. Climate One talks with two of the recent winners about bats, wildfires, and a court battle with the UK fossil fuel industry. Climate One, Monday nights at 10 o'clock. Memorial Day weather, mostly cloudy in the morning, turning into a partly cloudy day. There'll be some fog, even a slight chance of drizzle in the morning, and breezy. Highs in the upper 50s to the upper 60s at the coast and around the bay to the low 70s inland. We'll see some warming heading into the middle of the week and on into the weekend. Sacramento tomorrow, mostly sunny. Highs from 76 to 84 degrees. Hello, I'm Sandy Althaus. 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
1: It's The Splendid Table from APM, American Public Media. I'm Francis Lamb. Jose Andres is one of the most celebrated chefs in the world, both for his cooking and maybe even more for his humanitarian work. But at the end of the day, he's just a hungry kid from Spain.
2: When you have a leg of ham, and my family and friends laugh at me because it seems every time I travel, and I'm longer than 2-3 days at the place, seems that in my hotel room or in my house or Airbnb or apartment,
1: a leg of ham,
2: shows up. Yeah. Seriously, my daughters were very young, and they had to be bringing, was kind of bring your pet. It's cool day, and we didn't have a pet, but we have the leg of ham in the kitchen. That's count as a pet now.
1: That's culinary ambassador, chef, and humanitarian Jose Andres. We'll spend the hour with him coming up on The Splendid Table.
3: Live from NPR News, I'm Dan Ronan. President Trump says he expects an agreement to be announced soon on ending the U.S.-Iran war. Few details have been made public, and Iran has not stated where it stands on the proposal. NPR's Jane Arraf reports numerous issues still remain to be finalized.
4: Iran's foreign ministry spokesman did say Saturday that there were narrowing differences between the two, but he noted caution. Now, Iranian semi-official media, which is often used for messaging by Iranian leaders, cast doubt on an imminent agreement and said there were disagreements on one or two key issues, serious disagreements.
3: European leaders are condemning Russia's weekend attacks on Kyiv with an intermediate ballistic missile that is capable of carrying nuclear weapons. From Brussels, Terry Schultz reports.
5: EU leaders say Russia is showing its weakness on the battlefield by using its Oreshnik missile in a major attack against the Ukrainian capital. EU foreign policy chief Kaya Kallas accused Moscow of reckless nuclear brinkmanship and said foreign ministers would discuss how to increase the pressure on the Kremlin when they meet later this week. Terror against civilians is not strength, it's despair, added European Commission President Ursula von der Leyen. She says the EU stands firmly with Ukraine and is planning further support for its air defense systems. The third top EU leader, European Council President Antonio Costa, said the attack shows Russia has no interest in seeking a peace agreement. For NPR News, I'm Terry Schultz in Brussels.
3: The head of Customs and Border Protection told Congress that his agents followed agency policy. This in response to questions about the death of a blind man released from their custody. NPR's Jimena Bustillo reports.
6: In a letter first shared with NPR, CBP Commissioner Rodney Scott said Nurul Amin Shah Alam did not display signs of distress and his agents observed no disability requiring special assistance. Shah Alam was a 56-year-old, mostly blind Rohingya refugee who was found dead in Buffalo, New York, several days after he was released from immigration custody. The comments by Scott were made in response to questions from New York Senator Kirsten Gillibrand. Scott said the Office of Professional Responsibility opened an ongoing investigation and that the Homeland Security Department's Inspector General was notified. Jimena Bustillo, NPR News.
3: AAA says gasoline prices Sunday dipped by more than a penny. The national average is now $4.51 a gallon, putting it back where it was a week ago. Gasoline prices are 45 cents higher than they were a month ago. Felix Rolandquist is the winner of this year's Indianapolis 500. He captured the checkered flag in what was the closest finish in the 110-year history of the race, less than a quarter of a second ahead of the second-place racer and going on to victory lane. This is NPR News. At least 23 people have died and 70 others are wounded in southern Pakistan when a suicide bomber detonated an explosive-laden vehicle near a railroad track as a passenger train passed by. The force of the blast caused two train cars to derail and catch fire. Several nearby buildings were also damaged.

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1: But on the low end for a Star Wars installment.
2: Let's call it an advance on the next mission.
1: Still, for once, Hollywood is offering backup. The thriller Obsession is riding great word of mouth to a $28 million weekend, up sharply from its first week. It zipped past the Michael Jackson biopic Michael for second place, and two other holdovers, Devil Wears Prada 2 and Sheep Detectives, are rounding out the top five in the mid-teens, all of which will result in a Memorial Day weekend that tops $220 million, right in line with

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1: For a Nobel Peace Prize. He's the founder of World Central Kitchen, a nonprofit forged ad hoc in the wake of the horrific earthquakes in Haiti in 2010. 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And what was key was feeding people culturally relevant and comforting food in times of crisis. They've served millions of people in natural disasters and in conflict zones, and amazingly, they're often the literal first responders.

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1: Amazing.
2: In Salamanca. Okay, what is the best vinegar on earth?
1: Oh, that's a more complicated one. Obviously, I always go to Spain. It's great vinegars around the world. But when you are able to have a good vinegar in Cadiz, in the land of Jerez, in the land of sherry.
2: Birthplace of sherry, yeah.
1: Obviously, sherry makes is one of the great, most universal, fascinating

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1: And you will never go wrong.
2: Sure. So I love your diplomatic nature. You're trying to include the rest of the world in your answers, but we know the best ham is from Spain, the best vinegar is from Spain, and the best rice is from Spain. Before you were seen as literally as a chef superhero, I got to get a little preview of the comic book, the Spider-Man comic book you are guest star in, which
1: is amazing. Oh my God, this is already coming, yes.
2: Yeah. Before you were

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1: Spent over years and using ingredients locally when it makes sense to be using ingredients locally. The big thing for Spain, though, is can I make a gazpacho if the tomatoes are not from Spain and the cucumbers are not from Spain and the green peppers are not from Spain? Yeah, because the olive oil and the vinegar can be from Spain, and very much that already makes it very close to the real. So for me, I've been always on

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1: Longer than 2-3 days in the place, seems that in my hotel room or in my house or Airbnb or apartment,
2: a leg of ham,
1: shows up. Yeah. So imagine how seriously I take this to heart, even so much that my daughters were very young and they had to be bring your pet school day. And we didn't have a pet, and my daughter kind of asked the professor, the teacher, can I,

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1: And obviously, what your tongue is going to be able to get, that I know is only very few things of information and the saltiness and the acidity, but that is already what makes fireworks going, right? And he's so elegant, no? 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
1: In one ingredient, there's not many cuisines in the world that represent a country so well as this one ingredient.
2: Yeah. I mean, hearing you talk about, I asked you this question of what's the experience of eating this ham, and I would have expected you to talk about, well, the fat is very buttery, it's very nutty, it's, you know, it's salty, but the salt is very mellow. It was none of that. Like, you talked about a connection to the food. It was really more this experience you have, again, like, if you don't use that, to be in the presence

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1: Life, because we have the ability to eat food that you have shared for your whole career. It's funny. 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
2: You can, but some ingredients are negotiable.
1: Yeah, for sure. 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
1: The Española, obviously, is without a doubt one of those dishes that comes out of total simplicity. Mm-hmm. It's a dish that doesn't come from restaurant cooking, right, that comes from home cooking, that quite frankly is chefs, restaurants, restaurateurs, writers. Yeah, we all have our very big way to influence, but many of the dishes that are important in cultures, we don't even know who invented them.
2: Sure, yeah, yeah.
1: And we don't know who invented them because they came from the people,
2: right,
1: and become very, part of the culture of entire,
2: right,
1: nation. Tortilla Española even has its origins in a particular moment. It still is not 100% that everybody agreed that really was the moment. But today the truth is that I grew up, my mom making Tortilla Española at home and my father making Tortilla Española at home, and also every single other child in Spain grew up where tortilla was in the table.
2: Yeah.
1: And it's very simple, but also has its intensity. You have to peel the potato, you have to chop them, you have to fry them. Not complicated, but it's not something like I open the box.
2: Yeah, sure, sure.
1: And everybody's very particular about it because the potatoes can be cut in different ways. They can be thin, they can be in cubes, they can be thicker. It's some people that fry them almost to they become slightly crunchy. It's people that cooks them in a slow oil so they get kind of soft, mm-hmm, more like poach. It's different schools. It's not one school, it's different schools. It's the school of onion. It's a lot of people with onion and a lot of people that they say onion never in the tortilla. So basically it's eggs, the potatoes, the onion, and the olive oil and salt. So it's very rare that you make a dish that is so iconic with such a simple ingredients.
2: Yeah.
1: When you do a omelette that isn't the right way, it can be thicker, can be thinner. The one I like is from the very thick tortillas that they get highly coagulated and they can be light, but they are dense, and to the ones that are liquid, so liquid when you cut into it, all the egg kind of goes out like a dam broke,
2: yeah,
1: trying to hold a river. Between those, it's a whole bunch of different textures that you can achieve in, yeah, the tortilla. It's one that the tortilla is more like, is warm, it never coagulates, but already the eggs and the potato have become like, they have like a body.
2: Yeah.
1: This is the one I like, that is kind of creamy without being runny. It's creamy without being hard.
2: Yeah, yeah.
1: That's probably the best one of all. The eggs, when you cut into it, they're shiny. When the shininess goes away, means you overcook it, means it's too dry. So why this is so iconic? Because it's simplicity. So this is the amazingness about Spanish cooking, that something so humble as egg and potatoes and maybe onion and olive oil can achieve a dish that is really, really very, very special and very unique.
2: Yeah. Well, it's interesting too, because it's, you know, it's one of these things where, because of its simplicity, right, it's literally four ingredients. Well, controversially four ingredients if you count the onion or not, right? It's egg, onion, olive oil, potato, and salt, I guess. And everyone knows what it's sort of supposed to look like. But the thing, the beautiful thing about iconic dishes and the beautiful thing about individuality within this sort of structure is people look for ways to introduce their interpretation of it. They look for ways to introduce their way of thinking about this thing. And then you start thinking, well, like you said, like, well, how you cut the potato matters. And then is the potato very soft, or the potatoes cooked a little more really matters, or the eggs cooked more or less really matters. And you know, it's one of those things where it's like, I don't want to say people like to argue, but it's like, oh, it's like a fun way. it's like sort of a communal bonding experience to say, well, I like it this way. Oh, yes, me too. Or, well, I don't know if that's really the right way.

0: And I think there's something about like a national identity like in form. Spain, you know, is many hundreds of years old, but it's, you know, it had periods of unification and then had, you know, then broke apart and conquest and reunification. And I do think that like when you have dishes that can become national, it's a very regional country is kind of what I'm getting at.
1: It is, but tortilla obviously has already been part of, it's in every,
0: Yeah,
1: as tapas began in the south of Spain, and tapas became a way of life, because tapas is a way of life. Tapas is a way of life.
0: What do you mean by that?
1: Means is little bars that you'll go for half a drink that don't even have tables, and standing up, you'll be having your sherry or your beer, your glass of wine. And some places in some cities, and they give you a little tapa per drink you order, which is the heart of what it was. Even in the old days, tapas, meaning cover, that was the piece of bread or whatever they gave you, used to cover the glass so the flies and other things will not go in, as some of the theories of how the name came to be. But that's something very southern, very hot weather, culture of sherry, and where with the sherry you will be having a little bite, but you will not just go one place. Spain is a country that loves to socialize. Spain is a country that loves to be in the streets, and that loves to celebrate the life of the little towns or the big towns. And part of what you do, lunch or dinner, is just going from place to place and socializing through the different bars that you visit. And in some streets and some cities that they celebrate this to the limit. So the celebration of tapas as a way of life is not just the food. Obviously, we serve in tapas Spanish food. But beyond that, tapas is a medium to showcase Spanish food. Tapas is a way of life, and you need to understand it under that context. For me, it was hard, obviously, opening a Spanish restaurant 33 years ago in Washington, D.C., and doing Jaleo, that I was doing tapas. But it's very hard just to try to change the way people live in another country, because even Washington, D.C. will be a very different way of Seattle or downtown L.A. But what I did was, okay, you can have the tapas in the bar, and you're going to have the tapas sitting down, but I'm going to go for the most important next thing in tapas, which is the small portions that I want you to do small, and I want you to share. Because then, like in a tapas bar or in a pincho bar in Basque Country, the great thing about it is the diversity of your meal. In a moment that tasting menus were happening, and you could have menus of 6, 7, 8, 10, 20, 30 dishes like the old days of El Bulli. If you think about it, tapas was to democratize, to ring down to the street, that you could go to a bar or in a sequence of different bars,
0: and have
1: you
0: lots of
1: could
0: different
1: be
0: things you're
1: having
0: tasting.
1: 7, 8, 9, 10, 15 things in a fascinating way. At the end of the day, when we talk about the tasting menu, I say, well, tasting menus, they've been happening in Spain, not only in the high-end fancy restaurants, but naturally they've been happening in the popular bars in every city, because you will have more than 5, 6, 7 dishes when you go into this kind of tapa to tapa place to tapa place. And I think this is what is fascinating. And that's why even in my own restaurants in the Bank Quarter in downtown DC, for years, everybody knows that I always told people, don't even come only to my restaurant. Come to this bar, then go to the other and check three places in one night. Life is beautiful to celebrate, to be in the street, and do tapa dine and dash kind of type of approach. But this, in a way, for me, is where I've been putting the most emphasis. What really is Spain? And I'm discovering that, you know, Spain is many ways to enjoy Spain and Spanish food. But what it is a celebration of life itself. At the heart of this book, and at the heart of what the Spanish food is, and tapas is a medium to bring to people, not only in Spain, but to people around the world. And for me, it's been the way I've been able to tell the stories of what Spain is, one tapa at a time.
0: I mean, I love the food, but yeah, to your point, it's not just even how it's eaten, it's just the role food has.

0: in not a person's life, but in a community's life, in a social life, you know, in the, like, how you actually live among other people walking around.
1: Jose Andres' latest book is Spain, My Way, and we'll be back with more with him in just a minute. I'm Francis Lamb, and this is The Splendid Table from APM, American Public Media.
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0: 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We're spending the hour with Chef Jose Andres. Let's get back to it with him.
1: You talk so much about like the way food connects to life and the way food is really like a part of not just like a person's life, but a social life. And I actually want to get to a dish, that recipe you have in the book that is from the part of Spain where you were born. And you moved away when you were young, but you were born in Asturias, which is in the northwest corner of Spain. And there's a very iconic dish there called fabada asturiana. Do you remember eating that as a child?
2: Yeah.
1: Tell us about this dish.
2: Very much. I don't remember eating it in Asturias because I left when I was five. I remember a couple of other things, but no fabada. But I remember eating it as a young boy in Catalonia, in Barcelona.
1: Okay.
2: Actually, in my first communion, the celebration, I ate it. So fabada is this bean dish. The bean is very common. It's called the Phacelus vulgaris. That will be the Latin name. You find Phacelus vulgaris here in the States. But these beans are very iconic because the weather in Asturias is very rainy. Even in summer, you can have mornings that you will have a lot of fog that comes from the mountains. The mountains, high mountains, snowy tops and the beach can be very close one from each other, and it's fascinating. You can be high up in the mountain with cows, and you can be on the beach watching fishermen coming up from the water with the spider crabs in less than an hour drive. Mm. But these beans are hard to harvest there, but they became very important for a lot of reasons. Difficult to harvest because the humidity makes very complicated the harvest process of certain vegetable species. But nonetheless, over centuries, these farmers, they came up with the ways to produce them. And these beans in that fertile land, they create these Phacelus vulgaris, these beans that the good ones, they can be some of the biggest beans in size you can imagine, but with a very amazing characteristic that the way they're grown and the way they're picked and the way they are preserved, the skin of the bean is very, very thin. Mm. It's so thin that when you cook them, almost is a skin you don't notice. Mm. So the quality of the bean is very high. The production is not
1: very, so very,
2: very
1: creamy when you eat it.
2: And then the inside, when you cook them well, the bean is almost like if you had melted butter.
1: Oh God.
2: Untouched, but looks like a bean, and you put it on the top of your tongue, and only with the very gentle pressure against the top of your palate, that bean separates. This is the dry bean. When the beans will dry in the plant, past September, sometimes almost going into October, the beans are dry, they pick them, they're already dry.
1: Yeah.
2: The new ways, chefs, my Casa Gerardo, one of the best restaurants in Spain, many decades ago, they came with a way of, it's something I do here in America, that they began picking the beans before the pot began getting dry and began opening, and the beans began getting dry on their own just by leaving them on the plant. They began picking the beans a little bit on the green side.
1: Okay.
2: When they were still soft, so soft that you could put them in the mouth and eat them raw. That changed everything because it was a way to make that bean even 10 times better. Now they harvest them, you eat them in season, fresh, but now they freeze very well. And the difference is that a bean that becomes much more grainy once it's dry, even good, now it's used all pure butter and cooks much quicker, but you have to treat it very delicate because it will fall apart if you put a fork or if you put a spoon to try to move them. Mm-hmm, mm-hmm. The beans are so delicate that it will fall apart. Mm-hmm, will make them into mash. So it's a dish that very much with gentle moves is how you do it. So the ingredients are water, beans, blood sausage, chorizo, usually slightly smoked, a piece of lacon, which is one of the parts of the belly of the salty, and the bacon. It's like two different parts of the belly of the pig.
1: Okay, sure.
2: And traditionally, you will do a little bit of oil and a little bit of onion chopped very little, tiny, and then you put it on top. And that's it, my friend. Some people will add some saffron, will be allowed, tiny bit of saffron. And you will boil them for an hour, 2 hours, gentle, never stop in the boiling, But sometimes every 20 minutes, you'll put a touch of water used to scare them, like, don't boil more.
1: Yeah.
2: And in that perfect moment of boiling, slowly the beans feel comfortable, they begin getting soft. The beans don't get damaged in the outside because that skin is very thin. They don't fall apart. All the beans are whole. And at the end, you let them rest 1 hour. You take the meats, you slice the meats, you serve the beans, which is only water. Beans, the saffron, and the oil and the fat that the meats have put into the broth. And you will slice in a little bit of the blood sausage, a little bit of the bacon, and a little bit of the chorizo. And you will put it right there. And this is eaten as a first course. The simplicity of the dish is very difficult to explain, because without a doubt is one of the great dishes of beans of the world, and is a dish that cannot have less ingredients. Compared to the cassoulet, which is a fascinating dish and highly complicated to make, and highly difficult to find a good one, the simplicity of the dish only tells you that Spain is different that way. And I've been always trying to tell people that sometimes less is more. Is part of what Spain is.
1: Mm-hmm.
2: We are able to do great dishes with very little. A lot to do with our history, a lot to do with harder times, a lot to do with moments that Spain had to learn how to feed themselves with nothing. But at the same time, it's a way to be honoring the dishes that come, the ingredients that come from the farm. I think this is one of the most unique things of Spanish cooking, that less is more.
1: I'm totally transfixed hearing you talk about cooking, the act of cooking, your love of these ingredients, and your love of this very traditional food, the simplicity of this food. It's so interesting because one of the most probably influential moments in your career, right, as a young cook, was when you were working with Ferran Agia, who, crazy to think this, but there may be people today who have not heard of him, which is wild to me. But this is a chef in Spain who did so many things, but one of the things he did was he sort of ushered in this era of highly interpretive, highly creative food.

0: Some people called it molecular gastronomy. Most people who practice it hate that term. Other people call it modernist cooking. But really, I think what it was an era of like almost unbridled creativity in the kitchen, and where chefs were using technology that before that was never used in the kitchen to cook food, and they were really manipulating the food in such a way where like the food looks like it comes from outer space in some cases. So that was the chef that you worked with, who was one of the most influential people in your life and one of the most influential people in like culinary history. And yet you come back to this love of purity and simplicity and tradition. Talk about like how your brain has worked that way.
1: Yeah, obviously, my time with Ferran Adrià was like a big bang for me, but also was a big bang for food.
0: Yeah.
1: We can say there was a before and after Ferran Adrià, and whatever criticism at times will happen about all this modern cooking, just give me good food. This is not real food. Comes from sometimes people that never experience it or ill-informed,
0: Sure.
1: more ways than one.
0: Yeah.
1: Because what Ferran, the best meals in my life has really happened in El Bulli.
0: His restaurant, yeah.
1: Obviously, not like I had others amazing meals, but what Ferran did was just push the boundaries of anything we understood about food. In the most simple but powerful way. You know, technology, we need to remember that has been using in cooking forever.
0: Yeah.
1: Meaning, the day somebody came out with a knife to chop,
0: Yeah, that was a technology.
1: that was
0: Yeah.
1: technology. Somebody came with ways to preserve food using salt. That
0: Yeah.
1: was technology.
0: Sure.
1: The people that just find out how to make beer, even they didn't know why beer was happening.
0: Yeah.
1: That's science and that's physics, but technology has always been there.
0: Yeah, sure.
1: Always. What Ferran did was, of sure, he embraced the technologies. Any machine was out there, my God, he gave a new purpose to the corn candy machine, an American invention. So many other machines that we are underusing even are there. One of the very big things Ferran did was the very simple ISI bottle to make whipped cream with nitro oxide.
0: Yeah.
1: The challenge was, oh my God, we have this very simple technology and we can make whipped cream. Whipped cream has fat. And they began, okay, yeah, we can make mousses of anything. Okay. But they realized that they could take the fat out and put things that had the same function as the fat, which was to make these kind of networks that will keep air inside this kind of liquid. And all of a sudden, we could do this with gelatins and other things. And all of a sudden, you can make a mousse of strawberries using 100% of strawberries. And that mousse, if you do it well, is even better because a strawberry mousse of 100% of strawberry will always be better than a strawberry mousse than a 60%. Why? Because if you want to eat the strawberries, what better thing than the mousse that is 100% strawberry? That's what Ferran did. But
0: Yeah.
1: what everybody misses, that is a book that is out of print, and I forgot even the name. But was a little book that was about techniques of El Bulli. And everybody will think, I'm going to be finding the techniques that are strange. What Ferran did to me and did to everybody is that I've never seen a chef that enjoys eating more than Ferran. And Ferran enjoyed going to the popular and traditional restaurants more than anybody I know. And to see Ferran eating a shrimp, a gamba roja, a head-on shrimp, and the way he will direct sometimes the cook, cook it less because less is more. But where all the substance and the best flavor in the shrimp is in that head,
0: Yeah.
1: that if you don't overcook it, it's still semi-liquid.
0: Yeah.
1: And you bring it to your mouth and you suck it. And in the brain of Ferran, things are going on. In your brain and mine, oh, this is a good head. Ferran was deeper. He always learned from traditional books until one day he put all the books away. He will always tell me and tell all of us, we need to learn tradition, honor tradition, so we know how we can move into the future. So we will get the traditional American sauce, usually made at the same time you make with a lobster.
0: Yeah.
1: and is one of the great dishes. Some people say it used to be called lobster armoricane and then became lobster a l'americaine. But this is a sauce that has a very nice, beautiful flavor of the head, of the flavor of the lobster, and one of the most iconic dishes. Ferran began saying, how we can make the most pure americaine? The traditional americaine has a lot of ingredients. Some of them call for mirepoix, and you put carrots, and you put, boom,
0: it's
1: and
0: French,
1: then you strain, and this tomato. Yeah. But Ferran says, I want purity. And the purity he realized was, if I get the heads of the shrimp, and I squeeze it like it was an orange, and I take all the juices and the brains, right there I have the best sauce in the history of mankind, which is just simply the head of the shrimp. Ferran began doing these kind of innovations. They were not about the technique, or they were not about the physics, but was about the pure understanding of the product itself.
0: Yeah.
1: He began getting a clam and an oyster and barely putting it in hot water for 2 minutes, enough for the clam to open, but still the clam was raw. And just taking it out and taking the juices and making a slight gelatin that barely you even know is a gelatin, and covering the juices, the clam with the juices is slightly gelatinized of its own clam, making sure that the clam will have all around itself all the water of the clam that will allow it. Ferran did that. Ferran began doing these things of coming up with new ingredients, like the tomato seeds. The best part of the tomato, every single cookbook tells you discard the seeds.
0: Yeah, yeah, yeah.
1: Ferran made the seeds the best dish and a new ingredient in a way. Those iconic dishes with the tomato seeds that you put them in the mouth and it's all the water of the tomato and all the flavor. That's Ferran 101. So for me, when I'm describing you about these traditional dishes and its simplicity, Ferran actually was the one that saw that the true value in Spanish cooking was that we were able to achieve simplicity, creating amazing dishes, basing the cooking in its simplicity. The high-end cooking that Ferran did was not so much based on the astonishing ways he came up with things, but because he was able to simplify what really was good about the ingredients. Ferran was never about difficult techniques or science. That was important to understand, because with that understanding, you can do more. But the true genius of Ferran was to understand what is the true flavor in every one of the ingredients. Yeah. That's what separated Ferran apart from anybody else. He elevated the true flavor of every single ingredient. Ferran was always about flavor and giving power to the ingredients. He could make an amazing dish only using water. I don't know a lot of people in the world that can do an amazing dish only with water on the plate. Ferran was that type of chef.
0: Yeah.
1: Is that type of chef.
0: I mean, bringing this back to the beginning when I asked you, like, what is the key of Spanish food? Like, what do you want people to experience when you talk about Spanish food? It's, you know, you talked about the living of it, right? The sort of being in the place of it. But part of that, when you're talking about the flavor, it's like, oh, the being in the place of it is because that informs the flavor. And at the end of the day, it's really about the ingredient, that very primal moment of taking this thing that exists because hands have touched it, and we're not, like, you know, naive. Like, farmers grew it, people tended to it. In the case of ham, craftspeople cured it, and, you know, all that stuff. But it's still a singular item that you now have, like, a connection with as a person who's about to eat it. And
1: think about gazpacho. Gazpacho is not soup. Gazpacho is a liquid salad. It's just brilliant. But this is something that didn't come from the high-end restaurants. It came from the people.
0: Yeah.
1: It came from the people working long hours under the hot sun of the south of Spain and having to come up with something that was refreshing and will alleviate the heat they were going through, at the same time feeding their bodies. It's just astonishing. This is a dish that came from the people to the people. Gazpacho is fascinating. It's one of the most amazing, beautiful, simple creations that you will say a high-end chef with a lot of creativity came up with. No, the people came up with it. This mix of what has happened in Spain in the last century, going from the Ferran Adrià's to the cooking coming from the most humble peoples and situations, that's what makes Spanish cooking very, very special and very unique.
0: Yeah.
1: Because they don't fight each other.
0: Yeah.
1: They live with each other.
0: They connect.
1: It's not about traditional cooking and modern cooking. It's about good cooking. It's only two types of cooking in the world, for Juan Mari or

0: Sack said, one of our most iconic chefs in the history of Spain. He said, there's only two types of cooking, the good cooking and the bad cooking. Me, I want to be on the good cooking.
1: Well, this was so much fun to talk with you. Thank you so much for coming, Jose.
0: Thank you. It's always amazing to be around you and learn from you and listening to your voice. Let's keep moving this beautiful food wall of ours forward. You do a heck of an amazing job on that front. Thank you.
1: Thank you.
2: Jose Andres' latest book is Spain My Way. 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Shrimp sizzled in garlic olive oil, one of my absolute favorites. 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And hey, if you're interested, head over to our YouTube channel to see our extended conversation in video. 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
3: 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Mostly cloudy skies overnight in the Bay Area, temperatures in the low 50s. Memorial Day, a slight chance of drizzle between 8 a.m. and 11 a.m. Mostly cloudy, gradually becoming sunny, though, and highs from the upper 50s at the ocean to the low 70s inland. Monday night, a slight chance of evening drizzle as well, and even cooler on Tuesday, but things will start heating up as we head into the end of the week. I'm Sandy Althaus, and you're listening to KQED-FM San Francisco, KQEI-FM North Highlands, Sacramento. 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
4: Hello, you're with Newsday on the BBC World Service with Anne Sawyer in Nairobi and Rob Young in London.
5: The DR Congo, South Sudan, and Uganda release a plan to tackle the spread of Ebola following a meeting in Kampala. The World Health Organization says that the cases of those suspected to have Ebola is rising.
4: We'll hear from Inside Afghanistan, 5 years on since the Taliban's ban on female education. And we'll hear the realities that many young girls and women face there.
6: I'm afraid if I return to Dikundi, I will be forced to get married. I will keep resisting until I can no longer breathe.
5: And oil prices have plunged on Asian markets as investors pin their hope on a deal to end the US-Iran war. That and more after the latest world news.
7: BBC News with Danielle Yawovietska. Oil prices have plunged more than 5% in Asian trading as investors pin their hopes on a deal to end the US-Iran war. The drop below $100 comes despite comments by President Trump on Sunday urging US negotiators not to rush into an agreement with Tehran. Here's our Asia business correspondent Nick Marsh.
8: This does appear to be the closest the two sides have come to some kind of deal to reopen the Strait of Hormuz, so markets have reacted accordingly. but it comes with some significant caveats. It's not clear exactly who will control the strait in peacetime. In any event, energy analysts also warn it'll take months for traffic to resume normally, not to mention restart oil production in the Gulf, as well as repair damaged energy facilities.
7: The Democratic Republic of Congo, Uganda and South Sudan have adopted a joint plan to counter the spread of Ebola across the region. The three affected countries have agreed to increase border monitoring, improve protection for frontline workers and expand lab capacity. They've expressed concern that trade and the displacement of people due to regional conflicts could worsen the situation. Jean Kaseya from the Africa Centres for Disease Control defended the response to the outbreak.
9: We started with this outbreak with a number of 260 cases, more than 60 deaths. It means it was to assess the situation, to plan at the same time. And in about 3 days, all countries had a plan. In about 4 days, I organized a meeting with all partners and all countries. Now we have the plan ready. We did it quickly, as much as possible we could do.
7: A Taliban spokesman has insisted that the group is committed to granting Afghan women their rights under Islamic law 5 years after barring them from education. But in a BBC interview, the official gave no clear answer on when or whether education for women would return. This woman told the BBC she had been robbed of her education and had run away from home to escape marriage.
6: Before the ban, my parents passionately encouraged me to study. They believed in me and told me I can definitely achieve my dream of becoming a pilot. But now they say the best way for me is to get married. Because I can't go to school, to university, I can't even work. I'm afraid if I return to Dikundi, I will be forced to get married.
7: The Roman Catholic Church has asked for forgiveness from a rural community in Peru over harassment and evictions by a conservative Catholic group. Locals say companies linked to the now dissolved group seized thousands of hectares of their lands in the 2010s. World News from the BBC. The candidates standing in Colombia's presidential election have ended their campaigns with promises to boost security. Abelardo de la Espriella, a right-wing lawyer, said he would take a harder line against criminal groups than the leftist president Gustavo Petro. The frontrunner, Ivan Cepeda, a leftist, told supporters in Barranquilla that he would invest in social programs. Firefighters in Southern California have discovered a crack in a massive tank filled with a toxic chemical that authorities fear could cause a massive explosion. A spokesman for the Orange County Fire Department said it appeared that none of the highly volatile content had leaked. The crack could potentially ease the pressure inside the tank and lower the risk. Las Vegas is hosting the inaugural Enhanced Games, a multi-sport event which allows athletes to use performance-enhancing substances without being subject to tests. Several Olympic athletes are competing. Shama Halil reports on the Games.
10: The Enhanced Games is built around something the Olympics and global sporting bodies have spent decades trying to eliminate, performance-enhancing drugs. Supporters of this event argue enhancement already exists in elite sport, just underground and without transparency. And say bringing it into the open makes it safer. But this is not just about sport. Enhanced, the company behind the games, is selling these drugs to the general public on its website. Critics warn what's happening here could normalize drug use far beyond elite sport, turning enhancement into aspiration.
7: Deep sea scientists have identified a new species of octopus, the size of a golf ball, near the Galapagos Islands. The tiny creature stands out for its blue hue, one of the rarest shades in nature, its relatively few arm suckers, and lack of an ink sac. Scientists say the discovery is especially surprising because related species are usually much larger and normally found in the icy waters around Antarctica. Researchers captured the specimen during a deep sea expedition. BBC News.
5: Thank you for that update. Hello and welcome to Newsday with Rob Young in London and Anne Soy in Nairobi. This half hour, as numbers of the dead and those infected by Ebola rise, we hear from the head of the Africa CDC, the Centers for Disease Prevention and Control, and who has been focusing on how to have a joint and coordinated response in the region.
4: We'll also go to Afghanistan 5 years on from the Taliban's ban on female education. And we'll look at how the talks about ending the war in Iran are yet again affecting oil prices. Your thoughts on our stories welcome, of course, by text or WhatsApp, +44 77 86 20 50 85.

0: The Democratic Republic of Congo, Uganda and South Sudan have adopted a joint plan to counter the spread of Ebola in the region. Following a meeting in Uganda attended by health ministers from the region and aid organizations, the three nations affected by the outbreak announced new measures and plans to coordinate the response. Earlier, I spoke to the head of the Africa Centers for Disease Control and Prevention, Dr. Jean Kaseya, about what had been achieved at the meeting.
1: In Kampala, I had a meeting with President Museveni, and I really liked the way he took the lead to organize the response. And I had the opportunity to organize a meeting of ministers of from DRC, Uganda, and South Sudan. As you are saying, we landed with a joint plan of $319 million to stop the spread, to stop this outbreak. And more importantly, we also agreed on a continental mechanism to coordinate this response led by Africa CDC and WHO, supported by all other partners.
0: And many who will be listening to you will be wondering how come there wasn't a plan in place already, because your organization was created in response to that large outbreak of Ebola in West Africa. So it would follow then that Africa and, you know, the continent would be expecting that there would be a plan in place ready to roll out in case of such an outbreak.
1: The world must even congratulate Africa CDC, because on the 15th of May, Africa CDC declared this outbreak when we got evidence that more than one country was infected. Second, we immediately started to interact with authorities who declared this outbreak the same day and started to work on the plan. You have to understand that we didn't have a clear picture of this outbreak. And we started with this outbreak with a number of 260 cases, more than 60 deaths. It means it was to assess the situation, to plan at the same time. And in about 3 days, all countries had a plan. In about 4 days, I organized a meeting with all partners and all countries. Now we have the plan ready. We did it quickly, as much as possible we could do.
0: So it's taken 10 days, and now you have a plan between the three countries. So what are the details of the plan?
1: Yeah, it took 7 days to have the plan, because the meeting took place 8 days ago. But today, it's 10 days since we made the declaration. This is so important. Second, the plan is articulated around 11 pillars. These 11 pillars will help us to contain the outbreak. As you know, currently, we don't have vaccines, we don't have medicines, and we are mostly relying on a better coordination, how to bring countries and partners together to avoid wastage. We are mostly targeting the risk communication, and we are targeting how to test to isolate cases, and also the case management and dignify funerals. It's around all of that. We have 11 pillars, and I have to tell you that today at 2 p.m. at this time, I'm organizing a meeting of all African ministers, and we have President Mahama and President Ramaphosa will also be intervening to show right. The guidance that we have in Africa.
0: And you say that your budget is $319 million. How much have you raised so far, and what are the priorities? What are the priority areas?
1: I'm first proud of African countries. You know, I'm someone talking every day about the sovereignty of African countries. I request African countries to start with an initial contribution. So far, 10% of the budget were already secured by African countries. The countries affected. In addition to that, we got 2.5 million from South Africa. It means African countries are coming to support the response. I want also to say that
0: about 30 million. Where does the rest come from?
1: I had a meeting with Aliko Dangote, and Orama is organizing a meeting of some wealth African people in Lagos on the 29th to raise additional funds. Then we have also our partners, US, UK, France, and others, European Union. They are also committing funds, including World Bank and others. I think the meeting that we'll have today, it will give us a good picture on how much we can raise for this outbreak so far.
0: Right. And are you optimistic that this outbreak can be brought under control? And after how long?
1: You know, when there is a war, the most important one is a captain. Currently, Africa CDC is the captain. And we are leading this response with our member state. We have strong ministers under the leadership of their leaders. And
0: right.
1: We know
0: so
1: that
0: do you have a timeline to bring it under control?
1: No one can give you a timeline so far because we are still on the peak of the outbreak. We have technical expertise. We are putting in place all tools. And I cannot today tell you when we can stop this outbreak because we are still on the peak of the outbreak.
0: The World Health Organization says that at least 900 suspected cases have been identified so far. Dr. Jean Kaseya there, the Director General of the Africa Centers for Disease Control.
2: We're going to hear from Afghanistan now, where the ban on female education imposed by the Taliban government is in its fifth year, with no sign that it will be lifted anytime in the future. For countless girls and women, it's had an irreversible impact on their lives already, with a generation of women at risk of losing out on the lives they could have had. The BBC has been on the ground, documenting the stories of women still trying to pursue an education and those who simply can't. The BBC South Asia correspondent Yogita Lamai reports from Kabul, and the identities of all of the female interviewees have been hidden and their voices changed because they fear reprisals from the Taliban.
3: Driving through Kabul, we pass a school. The walls that flank its gates read, "Knowledge is power, knowledge is light." But that power has been taken from the women of this country for the past 5 years.
4: One of the things we've noticed over the years is that it's getting harder and harder to find Afghan women and girls who are willing to speak to us because of the environment of fear that persists. But incredibly, there are still people who want the world to hear their voices. We're on our way now to meet a young woman who's travelled hundreds of miles from her home province to the city of Kabul. She's taking English lessons and she's trying every way possible to keep some form of education going, because if she goes back home, what she faces there is getting married, and that could be the end of her dreams.
5: Before the ban, my parents passionately encouraged me to study. They believed in me and told me I can definitely achieve my dream of becoming a pilot. But now they say the best way for me is to get married. Because I can't go to school, to university, I can't even work. I'm afraid if I return to Dikundi, I will be forced to get married.
6: How long do you think you'll be able to resist?
5: I will keep resisting until I can no longer breathe.
6: Can you tell me how hard life is day to day, every day?
5: When I see men my age who have graduated and are going to university, and I can't do the same, I feel very bad. I feel like I'm burning in hell.
3: We've just travelled to an area in the west of Kabul to meet a family where we'll be able to see and hear about the permanent impact, the irreparable damage that these 4 years, and now a fifth year, without education has done for girls and women in this country. We can't tell you much more because we can't identify the people that we're meeting, because they fear reprisal against them for speaking out. So we're just going to go into this home now to meet them.
7: Assalamu alaikum. Yogita, BBC.
3: We meet an elderly mother with two daughters. She worked as a cleaner to put her girls through school. But when the Taliban banned education, she pushed her elder daughter to get married. She explains why, with tears welling up in her eyes.
8: من می ترسیدم که طالبان بپرسند چرا من او را شوهر نمی دهم.
9: I was fearful that the Taliban will question why I'm not getting her married. I had wanted her to be educated, work, and contribute to society. I'm illiterate, so I'm like a blind person. But I wanted my girls to learn. But here in Afghanistan, it's over for us. My message to mothers around the world is that if you are in a place where your daughters can study and work, let them do it.
3: Her elder daughter now has two children, an infant and a toddler, both girls.
10: Having a husband is not the only dream a woman has. She needs to stand on her own two feet first, become independent, and then she can marry and start a family. But I went into this new life with none of that. My dreams remain unfulfilled.
6: Can I ask you that you said there were marriage proposals coming for you even before schools closed down? What was your response and your family's response to those proposals at that time?
10: I had many marriage proposals, but I refused them all because my education was more important to me.
3: We've come to the Government Media and Information Center in central Kabul to interview the Taliban government's deputy spokesman, Hamdullah Fitrat. We've been here before in this building. And one of the things about this interview and the way it's done, especially for television and video, is that we can't be pictured in the same frame. And he also wants it across from me because I'm a woman. But there is no editorial interference. We are free to ask whatever questions we want. And we're just waiting for him to arrive.
11: Hello.
6: It's now been more than 4.5 years you've been in government. How can you continue to justify this ban on education on girls and women?
12: The restriction on education beyond grade 6 is a separate issue. When secondary and higher education for girls will be opened is a question for the Ministry of Education, and hopefully they will provide a satisfactory response.
6: For nearly 5 years now, we have been speaking to women and girls in your country. At the very beginning, they used to tell us maybe it'll open in a few years. Now they tell us they do not believe that their education will be reopened under your watch. Is that true? Do you recognize that a whole generation of women, their lives, their dreams, they're already over?
12: As I have already said, this question is for the Ministry of Education.
6: You won't allow there to be female doctors, female nurses, female midwives. That is affecting, it's not just about the right to education there, it is about the right to health, it's about their right to a life.
12: Islamic Emirate is committed to granting women their rights according to Islamic law.
3: Over the past 4.5 years, whenever we've questioned Taliban officials about women's education, we've heard similar responses. They've either been vague, no specific timeline, or there's been outright deflection. We have asked the Education Ministry for a response. We have not received one so far. And while education is the most basic, most important right that's been taken away from women, there are so many others. Right now, I'm sitting at a restaurant that overlooks an amusement park. Women were barred from parks like these back in 2022. So what I've seen here over the past couple of hours is families, they come in together, then the men from the family take the children, they go down, enjoy the rides, the Ferris wheels, the merry-go-rounds, the swings. The women have to sit here just looking at their families from a distance. One more small joy being taken away from them because they are women.
2: That report from the BBC's Yugita Lemai in Kabul.
0: It's the hour, time now for some sports news with Sarah Menai.
13: Thank you, Anne. The English Premier League season has come to an end. Arsenal lifted the trophy yesterday. Pep Guardiola lost its last game in charge at the Etihad. Mohamed Salah got an emotional farewell from Anfield. And Tottenham managed to stay up. But we'll get more on this with our guest in about half an hour's time here on the programme. Now listen to this.

0: This is the sound of 60,000 Lens fans welcoming their team back after they beat Nice to win the Coupe de France for the first time in their 120-year history. This is the French Cup. Lens used to be a coal mining city, and this song, Les Corons, by French singer Pierre Bachelet, describes the pride of the miners, their lives and their struggles. Incredible scenes across the city of Lens yesterday.
1: Many thanks, Sarah. And talking of music in sport, we have been seeing here in Nairobi huge parades singing the Arsenal anthem. I even saw a wedding, Rob, where they stopped to, you know, pay tributes to Arsenal.
2: They're everywhere.
0: Just don't make you happy.
2: We'll forget about it once the World Cup starts in a fortnight, don't worry. Right, the Pope, Pope Leo, is later on today going to publish his first official letter guiding bishops on church teaching. It's called an encyclical, and he's going to use this to talk about the issue of artificial intelligence. The document will be called Magnifica Humanitas, Magnificent Humanity, and is expected to be critical of artificial intelligence. We can speak to our religion editor, Aleem McBool. Morning, Aleem. The Pope has mentioned AI on occasion. He does seem to be concerned about it. Do we know what he's going to say in this official letter to bishops?
3: Yes, good morning. He has spoken about AI frequently over the first year of his papacy, and there are concerns that he has about it. He sees it quite clearly as something that is as big a revolution, I suppose, as the Industrial Revolution, you know, 130 or so years ago. And he sees the same sort of threats potentially to human dignity in particular. So I think, judging from what he said over the last year, we can probably guess that he's going to talk about the dangers of sort of AI-driven warfare for a start. So he'll talk about the world needing to, essentially ban that. He'll talk certainly about something similar to the way the church was talking around the Industrial Revolution, which is about displacing labor, so AI replacing people in the job market, for example. And I think he's also going to talk in very sort of human terms about interactions with AI potentially replacing sort of human interactions. And so those, I think, are some of the key themes, but we are expecting a document that's more than 200 pages long. So he's put a lot of thought into this. This is something that is clearly incredibly important to him, and something that he thinks is much more than just an issue for those in Silicon Valley to think about or economists, and that it is something that has profound theological, moral implications as well.
2: And is it likely to come up with practical solutions as well? Because I see that among the people who've been invited to hear the Pope unveil this encyclical later on is one of the co-founders of Anthropic, one of the big AI companies.
3: Yes. So I think it's very unusual in the way it's being presented at all. Encyclicals are one of the highest level teaching documents that a pope can release. Pope Francis, during his entire papacy, published four of these. You might remember one on climate change. But the Pope is very unusually presenting this himself, but he will, as you rightly say, present it alongside others. There will be cardinals, there will be theologians, and then there will be a co-founder of Anthropic as well. And I think it's to signal how seriously he's taken this and how widely he's consulted in coming up with this document. And he has taken

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1: An official letter to bishops guiding them on the issue of artificial intelligence, which the Pope will unveil later on today.
2: And talking about religion and technology, Rob, you did a podcast, was it? God in Your Pocket a few months ago.
1: I did. 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Yeah, no, much appreciated. You know, all about the rise of the use of people practicing their faith through smartphone apps, some of which are artificial intelligence powered. One of which, for example.
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2: We have, throughout this war on Iran, traders on financial markets have been following developments closely. Nick Marsh as well. Nick, how are the markets responding to the latest on the peace talks?
3: They seem, you know, quietly optimistic, and judging by the price of oil, which has dropped significantly, Brent crude trading at below $100 a barrel for the first time in quite a while. The markets here in Asia, the stock

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1: But at the same time, a deal hasn't been agreed, and we've kind of been in this situation before, and that's why, you know, things on the financial markets have been so volatile up until now.
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1: On any deal being signed, which of course hasn't been signed yet.
2: 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You're with Newsday from the BBC.
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1: And more political resignations in Senegal. What does this mean for the country?
2: And why one Chinese astronaut will spend a year in space. 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
3: BBC News with Danielle Yawowiecka. Oil prices have plunged more than 5%.

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1: With Anne Sawyer in Nairobi and Rob Young in London. Over the next half an hour, we'll go to Afghanistan, to Senegal and to China. We'll also bring you a report on whether we will one day live without plastics.
2: 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Today we've been hearing from a report

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2: In my opinion, I think if these policies continue for another 10 years, Afghanistan may face a serious social and economic problems. 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The long-term effects could include increased poverty, isolation, and loss of human potential.
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1: Explosion in its use.
2: In California, young engineers turn out a new plastic car body an eighth of an inch thick.
1: It's an invaluable material, sending fresh food around the world and enabling medicines like vaccines to be delivered to billions of people. But there's a lot of it.
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1: Leaving Liverpool, it was in many ways a historic season in the English Premier League.
2: Yeah, it was, and a lot of these storylines sort of played out over the last couple of weeks. There's some big names bowing out. I think Pep Guardiola is kind of widely regarded as one of the greatest managers in Premier League history, and similarly, Mohamed Salah is one of the best players. So yeah, those people ending their stories at their, you know, Manchester City in Pep Guardiola's case. And

0: Sponsorship of the KQED live audio stream comes from Stanford Continuing Studies, offering over 100 online and on-campus courses this summer. 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
1: Probably the most expensive squad, probably all this kind of stuff that made it unthinkable that they could even be in that position. But look, they survived. They're 17th. And now I guess the target is to never be in that position again with their new manager, who they appointed in the last couple of weeks, Roberto Di Zerbi, who is widely regarded as an excellent manager.
2: The third manager for Tottenham this season after Thomas Frank and Igor Tudor. And you were talking about Tottenham's revenue. It's the ninth richest club in the world, Tottenham. And unfortunately for West Ham, winning 3-0 yesterday against Leeds was not enough. And it's West Ham that is getting down and getting in the championship. Nizar, now looking ahead to next season, who would you say already, I know it's early, but who is favourite to win the title? I've got a question on Manchester United. They've been knocking at the door this season. Do you think they're back for good?
1: It's a good question, really. I think Manchester United had some advantages. I think it is quite a big thing if you're a major club like that and you're not playing in the Champions League. It gives you more resource to throw at the Premier League. And I think that in Manchester United's case, that has helped them get more points. And look, 71 points. For them, it's quite a big total. They comfortably finished third. They were quite far above Aston Villa and Liverpool in the end, who were just behind them. It is an interesting one. You always feel with Manchester United that they're one of the biggest clubs in the Premier League, biggest stadium, huge revenues, that if they get things right, like transfers and you know, the managerial appointments, that they should be close, they should be competing for titles. But I do think that there's still a big step for them to go to catch Arsenal and Manchester City, who finished above them. So, yeah, they're on the right path, but I wouldn't say that they're likely to be the Premier League next season.
2: Nizar, thank you very much. That was the BBC's football reporter, Nizar Kinsella. And that's all the sport from us this morning. But as ever, for more sport from the BBC, head online to bbc.com/sport.
3: Many thanks, Sarah.
4: Now, campaigners and human rights experts have told the BBC that airlines and hotel booking sites are advertising holiday destinations in Western Sahara as Moroccan territory. Western Sahara is listed by the United Nations as a non-self-governing territory, which means its final status has not been resolved through a recognised act of self-determination.
3: Morocco considers Western Sahara as part of its territory in one of the world's longest-running territorial disputes. Earlier, I spoke to the BBC's Jacob Evans, who has been looking at the latest developments in the dispute.
5: This is actually quite a relatively new development, so tourism in Morocco itself has grown loads in recent years, and ever since 2020, when the Trump administration recognised Morocco's sovereignty claim over Western Sahara in exchange for Morocco recognising Israel, tourism in Western Sahara region has really exploded. There's been a huge surge, particularly in the city of Dakhla, which is this lovely peninsula where you can go kite surfing, and it's a gateway to the Sahara, so you can ride camels, drink tea and things like that. And, you know, there's been big investment, but it's still quite a fledgling tourism scene, really. Airlines began flying routes in the last few years, and it's certainly not like every day. However, there have been some legal battles over products emanating from Western Sahara, particularly revolving around fish and tomatoes and things like that, which are grown and exported, but labelled as Morocco. And speaking to some of the campaigners and human rights groups, they say that this sort of ruling should apply to tourism, because they say that's a product as well. So it's quite new, because tourism is sort of developing there quickly, but there's been huge investment, and it's very much part of their plans to grow the region.
3: And which airlines and hotel booking sites are we talking about here?
5: So currently there are flights to Western Sahara by the Irish airline Ryanair from Madrid, and I was looking at them just now, and you can get them for the likes of €30, so almost like $30 US. So it's very, very cheap. And that airline, Ryanair, explicitly calls it Morocco. You know, I clicked on the website this morning and it says Dakhla is Morocco's best kept secret. Transavia France, which runs the route from Paris, also calls it the same thing, calls

0: flights to Dakhla as Morocco. However, the third route, which is from the Canary Islands and run by Binta Canarias, which is the main airline from the Canary Islands, does actually call it Western Sahara. So there's not that many airlines doing it, and there's not many routes at the moment, but it's certainly growing, and those are the ones who are calling it as such. And then regarding the booking sites, the likes of the big ones most people might be familiar with, so Expedia, Booking.com, Trivago, they all call it Morocco. Expedia didn't want to offer a comment to me. Trivago still haven't got back to me. Meanwhile, Booking.com, I've just got the thing they say to me now. They say that if a particular region can be categorized as disputed or impacted by conflict, they add information to our platform to help ensure that travelers can make a well-informed choice. But I was looking on my laptop last night and saw none of that regarding Dakhla, and it was still called Morocco. But then if you go on your phone, it does say, please review travel advisories as it may be conflict afflicted, but offers no context as to what that conflict is, and of course still calls it Morocco.
1: And you know, you talk about some of those flights from Madrid. This was a region that was colonized by Spain until 1975, which is part of that history of where it is today. Could you just remind us what the status of Western Sahara is?
0: Yeah, so like you say, Western Sahara became a Spanish entity at the end of the 1800s and was so until 1975. In that time, it was designated as a non-self-governing territory, like you said in the intro. Other examples of those sorts of designations right now are the likes of Gibraltar or Montserrat, or like French territories like New Caledonia. And yeah, according to the UN, countries which are non-self-governing territories are those who have not yet attained a full measure of self-governance. And it's a paramount part of the UN's decolonization process. So have the people had an option to decide their future? You know, loads of African countries like Kenya, Angola, the DRC, they were all formerly non-self-governing territories. And ever since it became, Spain relinquished its control and Morocco assumed control over that area, the people, the indigenous Sahrawis, have never had an opportunity to vote for what they want for themselves.
1: The BBC has sought a response from the Moroccan government but has not received a reply. That's the sound of China's Shenzhou 23 rocket blasting off on Sunday from the Jingguan Launch Center in Inner Mongolia. The rocket will carry three astronauts to China's Tiangong Space Station, where one of them will stay there for an extended period of 12 months. Richard de Gries is an astrophysicist and professor at Macquarie University in Australia. So I asked him, what are they hoping to learn?
2: Well, there's a couple of things that are important. First of all, human biology. It's actually very hard to live in space for an extended period of time. You can think things like muscle loss, reduction in bone density, fluids shift to the head. That they don't do that on Earth because gravity holds them down when we walk upright. Changes to your immune system, sleep disruption, and all that kind of thing. So you do have to do exercise at least 2 hours every day to retain your health. Now, that's the first. Secondly, the Chinese want to learn how to operate a space station. The Tiangong Space Station is not just a scientific lab, it's also a rehearsal for long-duration space habitation. And then finally, eventually, the Chinese want to send humans to the moon, possibly to intermittently crew a human space moon base, right? And again, it's a preparation, and that will require a bit more learning than they have done so far.
1: Well, it sounds like quite challenging living in space, and especially for an extended period of time. You talk of the muscle loss, the kind of exercise that they need to engage mm-hmm. in daily. But what is life like generally there? You know, normal things like eating, like, you know, using the loo.
2: Yeah, so astronauts talk about this being a magical experience, but at the same time, it's very mundane. You have to do your daily routine is very scheduled. You have to do maintenance off the space station, cleaning, repairs, logistics, all that kind of stuff. You have to make sure that nothing goes to waste, that waste is also properly put away. And then there's the difficulty of floating on the one hand feels great, and it's like, you know, you're going on one of these parabolic flights and you're weightless for a little while, and that's great. But at the same time, it can cause nausea and motion sickness. You might not sleep so easily. this constant noise of machines that keep you alive, of course. The living conditions are cramped, and of course you're living there with a couple of other people, so privacy is, well, virtually non-existent. So there are hardships on the one hand, and on the other hand, astronauts often say that the view of Earth changes their perspective on humanity and geopolitics. So that's a good thing, I would say.
1: And this is about also a race between the US and China. So how is that shaping up?
2: That's what many people think, at least Western people, and particularly in the US, they think it's a race. I have a slightly different perspective, also because I have a 25% position at the International Space Science Institute, Beijing. And so from the Chinese perspective, they do things incrementally, right? They want to achieve a certain milestone. Once they have achieved that, they go to the next one, and the next one, and the next one. And they're not being pushed by whatever might be happening around them. Having said that, they do want to show that they can achieve all those technological highlights, and there is some national prestige, of course, but China sees it less as a race than as an achievement that they should show the world. And so I think that idea of a space race comes mostly from Western countries, but even then the conditions are different. It's not ideological, it's technological, and so yeah, it's a different approach to space.
1: A different approach to space. Richard de Grees, they're an astrophysicist from Australia. That's it for this edition of Newsday. Thank you for keeping us company through the 3 hours. I'm Anso in Nairobi, and Rob Young is in London. Goodbye.
3: Hey, it's Alexis Madrigal, co-host of KQED's Forum. I'm super excited to be chatting with the one and only Boot Riley on Thursday, May 28th at the

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0: This week in KQED Arts, the San Francisco Symphony has announced its next music director, and the appointment is a historic one. Aleem Chan will be the first woman to lead one of the so-called Big Seven orchestras in the U.S. You can read the full story at kqed.org/arts. I'm Sandy Althaus. Good evening. 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
2: Plus, a contaminated water crisis in Canada at the start of the millennium, the final breakup of the former Socialist Republic of Yugoslavia, and the Indian diplomat given the rare chance to meet Joseph Stalin.
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1: Here's our Asia business correspondent, Nick Marsh.
2: The price of oil has fallen. The stock markets here actually have just finished their trading day. The Japanese market up quite a bit as well. So there is that sense of optimism. But it's important to say that we have been here before. There's been lots of talk of a deal, and we do appear to be closer than we ever have been to some kind of deal, both from what Donald Trump is saying, but also from the Iranian side. But we still don't have a deal yet. And

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1: Joint reaction and response to this virus, because all these countries are very interconnected.
2: The Roman Catholic Church has asked for forgiveness from a rural community in Peru over harassment and evictions by a conservative Catholic group. Locals say companies linked to the now-dissolved group seized thousands of hectares of their lands in the 2010s. A Taliban spokesman has insisted that the group is committed to granting Afghan women their rights under Islamic law, 5 years after barring them from education.

0: Sponsorship of the KQED live audio stream comes from Stanford Continuing Studies, offering over 100 online and on-campus courses this summer. 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
1: Preserved body to an octopus expert in the mail, who later confirmed it was an entirely new species.
2: BBC News.
3: Hello, this is The History Hour with Max Pearson, a week's worth of characters and stories from witness history on the BBC World Service. Coming up, the women at the heart of the struggle against communism in Poland, Montenegro's peaceful independence referendum in 2006, a contaminated water crisis in Canada, and a very rare COVID

0: voluntarily writing for a magazine in his spare time. He thought focusing on the royal family would help sell some copies.
1: So I started looking for a book about the Queen, and I was amazed to find that there was none. I became really fascinated because she was an amazing beauty in the 60s and 70s. I mean, she was compared to Brigitte Bardot in the European press. She was on the covers of the magazines in Italy, France, Spain, all the time. And she only had Grace Kelly to contend with in terms of beauty.
2: With her charm and loveliness, it is not to be wondered at that Belgium has taken her to its heart.
0: Paola was born into an Italian aristocratic family, and she met her future husband Albert, the younger brother to the then king, in the late 1950s.
2: The love match of Prince Albert and Princess Paola has stimulated a great warmth of Belgian affection for the royal house.
0: In the early 1990s, Albert's brother, the king, died without children, and so the throne unexpectedly went to him, making his wife, Paola, queen.
1: In the 90s, she was a bit dull. She kept a very low profile. And I was like, what happened to this very glamorous, out there woman from the 60s and 70s? I got really intrigued by her and by what happened. So I decided if no one else had written a book about her before, I would do it.
0: When Mario got home from school and finished his homework, he would then spend hours at his typewriter.
1: I wrote mainly in the evenings. At the dinner table in my parents' house. I would write during the weekends, during school holidays. I even cancelled a three-week holiday my parents were going on because I wanted to keep writing. But I was so passionate about it. I wrote letters to people I wanted to speak to, and they wrote letters back with a phone number, and then I would call them and we'd make an appointment. Time and time again, when I appeared for an interview, I was 16, 17 years old at the time, so people were a bit surprised, you know, but I must have done something right during the interviews because often at the end of it, the person I had interviewed would refer me to someone else. Oh, do you know such and such? Often I walked into an interview and the person said, oh, this is for school? I was like, no, I'm writing a book and I just have a publisher. They didn't take me seriously. And as a result, told me more than they should have. They opened up. They weren't guarded the way they would have been with a professional journalist, someone who'd been working in media for 20 years, because I'd say a lot of them didn't think anything would come of this.
0: Before long, the inner circle of the royal family started talking to Mario, he believes with the Queen's permission. And then, Mario discovered there had been problems in the royal marriage that had been resolved, but he wanted to know more about how they'd worked through their troubles. Eventually, a retired senior figure from the palace agreed to fill in the gaps.
1: I sat down with the man and I said, look, it's really frustrating. All these people are telling me about the crisis in the marriage. No one wants to tell me why. And he just said, everyone knows Albert has another daughter. And I was gobsmacked. Obviously, I did not know what to say. My publisher was in that meeting and our mouths fell open and we just stared at each other.
0: With this new information, Mario had been given all the ingredients needed for a recipe in royal scandal.
1: Me and my publisher had very long conversations about this, and we decided that it was important to publish it because it explained an awful lot of what happened in Queen Paola's life. It explained why she had become the woman she was in the 90s, the queen she was. I didn't want to write a scandal book or an explosive book. The focus had to remain on Paola, her personality, who she was. So yes, therefore, it was important to include that her husband had another child, but I wanted to be very discreet about it. So in the end, it ended up being one sentence in the entire book.
0: Mario alleged Queen Paola's children had a half-sister, but he didn't name her. Very quickly in the Belgian media, though, it was claimed this woman was Delphine Boel, an artist in her late 20s who was living in London. She initially refused to comment on the story, as did the palace, so the media focus remained on Mario and the revelation in his book.
1: I was still in secondary school. It was extraordinary. I was put into a car to go to a TV studio to be on the afternoon news, and then I started getting phone calls from journalists in France and Germany and the Netherlands. Delphine was the front cover of the Times of London.
3: And the Times has a very colourful picture of the illegitimate daughter of the King of Belgium sitting on one of her papier-mâché creations.
1: This massive storm about Delphine was kind of raging throughout Europe for a couple of weeks.
0: But I presume it did wonders for book sales.
1: Well, the book was

0: Published in October, so 2 months before Christmas. And I do remember walking through the main street of Antwerp, passing by a bookshop. There was only one book advertised in the window, and it was mine. I sold 35,000 copies, which was enough to catapult the book into the top three of the best-selling books in Flanders that decade, in the space of 2 months.
1: Wow.
2: King Albert abdicated in 2013, which meant he no longer had legal immunity in Belgium. Delphine then demanded a DNA test, which Albert refused, and the court ruled he had to pay a fine of 5,000 euros a day, roughly 5,700 US dollars. Finally, he took the test, and it was proven Delphine is his biological daughter. She won a separate legal case giving her the title of princess, as well as royal titles for her son and daughter.
0: That court case had actually been subconsciously weighing on me. I was so relieved because this went on for 7 years. Throughout those 7 years, I was thinking, what if she loses? What if she fails? And she'll forever be the illegitimate child. She'll always be this stain, this scandal, this taboo. And I thought to myself, you are to blame for that if that happens. You did that to her. So in 2020, when I got the phone call, the relief was incredible. It was incredible. I was so happy for her.
3: Mario Deniels was speaking to Daniel Rosny about that royal scandal in Belgium. Of course, the Belgian monarchy is not the only royal household to have been rocked by scandal. Kate Williams is a royal historian, professor of public engagement with history at the University of Reading. So we've just heard a Belgian royal scandal, but as we also heard, it was picked up around the world. Why do royal scandals attract such interest?
4: Royal scandals are perennial. There are so many royal scandals in history, it's almost impossible to quantify them. But I think that there's two things. I think royalty does attract scandals, we might argue, because the stakes are so high. There's power, there's money, there's, many would feel, glory. So when we come to murder, adultery, pulling each other down, prosecuting, throwing royals in jail, coups, this is because there's so much to fight for, particularly pre-constitutional monarchy. And I think a reason why royal scandals are so fascinating to the public are because royals, unlike the rest of us, live this public-private life. Partly they're behind closed doors and partly they're public. So we see them smiling and waving, and yet the private life behind the palace, we don't have much insight into. We can't just pop round like we could pop round to a neighbour. We see these sort of curated photographs, curated videos. And so therefore, there is this feeling in the royal families, in the royal households, whether it's a big grand royal family or one that's much more sort of straightforward and down to earth, they really do believe that if they let the light too much into the royal palace, then scandal will ensue. I mean, you see this with the 1969 documentary, The Royal Family, about our royal family, about Elizabeth II and about her children and the entire sort of day-to-day life of the royal family as it was in the 1960s. And this is a huge hit of a documentary. But then really, I think the royal family think they've given too much and therefore it was sort of locked away. And occasionally it gets leaked onto YouTube, I believe, but otherwise you cannot see it.
3: Often it is to do with extramarital affairs and illegitimate children when it comes to the European royal households. But there was also that period of matchmaking between royal households throughout history, which meant that there were many times loveless marriages. Was that a contributing factor?
4: It's hard to tell with some of the scandals whether or not they're true or false. But one thing that we know is if there is a scandal of royal marriages, if it's on the side of the women, this is very serious because the men can do what they like. The women have to maintain a standard of purity. And one of the most dramatic is going right back to 1314. It's called the Tordenelle scandal, in which there were three daughters-in-law of King Philip IV of France, and all three were accused of adultery, all in the same tower. So a tower in Paris where it was all going on with them, the lovers, their bodyguards. And the consequences was There was torture, there was executions for these so-called lovers, and the women themselves were imprisoned. The Tour de Nesle, you know, had this huge impact on the perceptions of women being able to hold power. And I think we can certainly see an intersection with the hardening of the idea that women could not hold power in the French royal families.
3: And we should stress it's not just a European thing. Royal scandals associated with monarchs and emperors and their families happen all over the world.
4: They happen all over the world, and this is often because royalty is perceived as being such a prize that grabbing it, that getting it, is so significant. One I'm thinking of is Radama II of Madagascar, and he is strangled in a coup led by the prime minister, and his wife takes the throne, and his wife is given the throne. She's given the role of queen, and she's allowed to succeed on the condition that she's actually going to rule with the people. So, and the nation are told that the king's committing suicide and his body's stuffed in a tomb. So, you know, we have a scandal in which the king is actually strangled after only a couple of years on the throne. And, well, it's the progress of constitutional monarchy, but many of us might say that's a bit of an extreme way to go around bringing in rule by assent. So we have, over and over again, we have kings and queens being thrown off their thrones, coups, dramas, murders. Sometimes being a monarch is the most dangerous thing you can be, or most likely to get murdered.
3: That's the historian of all things royal, Professor Kate Williams. Next, we've got a story from the heart of the Polish resistance to communist rule at the start of the 1980s. It was a time of martial law, and the independent Solidarity trade union was suppressed. In response, an underground newspaper, run by women, was set up to communicate uncensored information to the population. Ben Henderson has been hearing from someone who worked on that publication while on the run.
1: They couldn't believe their eyes when they realized that it was mostly women. They just couldn't believe it.
5: This is Helena Wuchivo. She was editor of the newspaper, which was called Mazovia Weekly. Since the 1940s, Poland had been an undemocratic communist state with close ties to the Soviet Union. In 1980, massive strikes erupted in the Polish city of Gdansk, and workers banded together to form Poland's first independent trade union called Solidarity, which campaigned for workers' rights and social and political freedoms. In response, the authorities imposed martial law in December 1981.
6: In Poland, it's more than 20 hours since the military took over. A move, they said, to prevent civil war.
5: Martial law involved rounding up thousands of Solidarity supporters, shooting demonstrators, and mass censorship. The night it was imposed, Helena was at the Solidarity office in Warsaw, Poland's capital.
1: Everybody said that there was something strange, that they got information that there were tanks in the roads, and then they started to switch off all the telephones and faxes and so on. And we looked out of the window and we saw that there were quite big number of police troops, fully armed. So we said, my husband and myself, we said that let's escape. And when we were going through the back door of this building, they shouted after us, "They are coming in," meaning the police, but we escaped.
5: Helena and her husband spent Christmas of 1981 under martial law, which lasted until 1983.
1: It was the saddest Christmas in my memory. And Warsaw was grey, was dirty. It was incredibly cold. The shops were empty. At some point, the only thing you could get in the stores were vinegar. The shelves were full of vinegar, just vinegar and vinegar and vinegar. What can you do with so much vinegar?
5: Chronic shortages of basic necessities plagued Poland, but vinegar was everywhere, probably because it was easy to produce and few people wanted it. So vinegar became a symbol of the flaws of the communist system.
1: So everybody wangled something somehow. People would go to the countryside.

0: system.
1: So everybody wangled something somehow. People would go to the countryside and buy, let's say, pigs, and would make sausages out of those pigs and so on.
0: Before martial law, Helena had edited Poland's first independent newspaper. Now, with communication heavily censored, she gathered a group of mostly female journalists in secret and published the first edition of Mazovia Weekly in February 1982.
1: My husband was the most prominent printer, underground printer in Poland. He was the only engineer in the whole opposition because they were mostly humanists and social science and this and that. Moreover, he was a genius. He was incredibly good at inventing things and

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1: Weekly, more or less safely, we had to move from one place to another every 2 or every 3 weeks. So we needed in every neighborhood, we needed up to 20 flats. People had very little flats, and to let us, which was about 8 people who were preparing the Mazovia Weekly, and everybody was smoking, and we were noisy because we used typewriters, which were extremely noisy. That was crazy. When I think about those people who let us in their flats, they were really saints, I must say.
2: Through the 1980s, Mazovia Weekly became a hugely influential source of uncensored information. Historians say it played a major role in keeping the Solidarity movement alive. Meanwhile, the communist system sunk deep into economic disaster. Eventually, pressure on the government began to pay off. In 1988, strikes took place once again, forcing Poland's authoritarian leader, General Wojciech Jaruzelski,

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1: Nine. Mazovia Weekly had fulfilled its purpose, and the newspaper's staff finally revealed their identities.
2: It felt quite good, I must say. Yeah. So we said that those are the people who made Mazovia Weekly. And we said this is the last issue.
1: But Helena and her staff wouldn't be taking a break. They set up a new legal newspaper called the Election Gazette. In the run-up to the June election, one of their issues sold nearly 500,000 copies. I asked Helena if she believes it influenced the outcome.
2: To some extent it did. The most important thing that gave us the victory in the election, us meaning Solidarity and people against the government, was that people were totally fed up with the whole system, with the stores with vinegar, the lack of free speech. Everything was disorganized. And people just wanted to live normal lives. By normal lives, they understand the Western lives. So that was the most important thing. But the other things, you know, there was a huge, huge movement of energy, of enthusiasm. That's what gave us victory.
1: Solidarity won by a landslide in the election. And 2 months later, in August 1989, the communist monopoly of power in Poland was over.
3: The Polish parliament has overwhelmingly elected the Solidarity activist Tadeusz Mazowiecki as the country's first non-communist prime minister for more than 40 years.
1: Helena's Election Gazette went on to be one of the most successful newspapers in post-communist Central Europe. I asked Helena how it feels looking back on her time in the underground movement.
2: Quite good, I must say. I don't think I certainly didn't waste my life.
4: Helena Wuchiwo was talking to Ben Henderson. Incidentally, we have the stories of others who were central to the end of communism in Poland on our website. You can find them by going to bbc.com/witnesshistory. We'll be in Canada, Montenegro and the Kremlin when the History Hour returns in just a moment.
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9: People who were involved in that, we knew that we managed to achieve something that is huge, something that is historical.
4: First, a news summary.
10: BBC News with Danielle Jałowiecka. Oil prices have plunged more than 5% in trading in Asian markets as investors pin their hopes on a deal to end the US-Iran war. The drop comes despite comments by President Trump urging US negotiators not to rush into an agreement with Tehran. The Democratic Republic of Congo, Uganda and South Sudan have adopted a joint plan to counter the spread of Ebola across the region. They agreed to increase border monitoring, improve protection for frontline workers and expand lab capacity. Hundreds of inmates have rioted in a Venezuelan prison, demanding that its director resign due to alleged torture. Local media reported explosions coming from inside the complex, while plumes of smoke and fire were visible rising from the roof. There are reports of injuries due to an unidentified substance sprayed at a luxury shopping mall in central Tokyo. As emergency services arrived at the Ginza 6 mall, they found more than 20 people complaining of a sore throat. A Taliban spokesman has insisted that the group is committed to granting Afghan women their rights under Islamic law, 5 years after barring them from education. But in a BBC interview, the official gave no clear answer on when or whether education for women would return. The annual Muslim pilgrimage, the Hajj, has begun in Saudi Arabia against the background of a region deeply shaken by the Iran war. Saudi officials say more than 1.5 million pilgrims have arrived from outside the country. Deep sea scientists have identified a new species of octopus the size of a golf ball near the Galapagos Islands. The tiny creature stands out for its blue hue, one of the rarest shades in nature, its relatively few arm suckers and lack of an ink sac. Scientists say the discovery is surprising because related species are usually much larger and normally found in the icy waters around Antarctica. BBC News.
4: Welcome back to part two of the History Hour with Max Pearson. Still to come, a crucial vote on the future of Montenegro and a meeting with one of the most controversial leaders of the 20th century. Before that, we're going to the small Canadian town of Walkerton in the year 2000, when contaminated drinking water triggered one of the country's worst public health disasters. Heavy rainfall had washed E. coli bacteria into the town's water supply, but failures in testing and reporting meant residents continued to drink the water, in some cases with fatal consequences. Megan Lawton has been speaking to Bruce Davidson, a resident of Walkerton who experienced the crisis firsthand.
11: I found myself standing in the backyard holding my 9-year-old son, who is weeping uncontrollably as he's looking across the park and watching one of many air ambulance helicopters take his friend away.
12: It's a spring morning in the town of Walkerton in Ontario, and local resident Bruce Davidson is consoling his son.
11: And he said through his tears, he said, "Dad, is he going to die?" And what do you say to your son when that's the fourth person just on your street to be airlifted and a child has already died?
12: A few days earlier, unusually heavy rain had swept through the town, washing cattle manure into the water system. Residents didn't know it yet, but their drinking water was contaminated with a type of bacteria called E. coli. Something as ordinary as a glass of tap water had become deadly. In a town of 5,000 people, more than 2,000 would fall ill, at least 7 would die. In the early days, as officials tried to understand what was happening, some explanations focused on the unusually heavy rain.
11: Well, lots of towns experience heavy rains and people don't die from contaminated water.
12: But this wasn't just about rain. Instead, a water system that failed at almost every level and critical information that wasn't properly disclosed. The event would change water safety across Canada forever. To understand how we got to that point, we need to go back, before the helicopters were flying overhead

0: and the hospital waiting rooms were overflowing.
1: Walkerton is a very quiet rural community in Ontario. It's about 2.5 hours drive from Toronto, so a very idyllic place. A community that, by and large, the vast majority of people, even in Ontario, would never have heard of. So anonymous and headed for infamy.
0: It's May 22nd, the Monday of a long bank holiday weekend, and Bruce and his family are arriving home after being away for a few nights.
1: My best friend pulled into the driveway, thankfully, within seconds of us doing it. Had he been a few minutes earlier, he would have missed us. And he got out of his car and he said the radio's saying there's something wrong with the water and you shouldn't drink it, something about E. coli.
0: At that point, was there anything you noticed in your town that made you think, okay, the radio is onto something, that there is something wrong with the water?
1: Well, you know, in a small town, you can't keep a secret. And very quickly, rumors started to spread that something had gone seriously wrong with our water, to the point where the local nursing home had actually switched their patients from regular tap water to boiled or bottled water days ahead of time, believing that something could be wrong.
0: The day after Bruce and his family arrived home, Tuesday 23rd, local children returned to school.
1: My kids arrived to see all the fountains taped off with plastic over them so the kids couldn't drink from the water. But my daughter's kindergarten teacher told me later that she spent the entire afternoon trying to deal with young students, 5 and 6 years old, as these children doubled over in pain, burst into tears. So that was a complete shock.
0: And by the Wednesday 24th,
1: school was closed. The first death in Walkerton had occurred. And we started to sort of grasp the magnitude of what we were facing, where this is not only going to give you some kind of stomach flu, but it could kill you.
0: Initially, health officials looked for a foodborne outbreak. E. coli is commonly linked to undercooked meat, but they couldn't find a shared meal or event linking the victims. What no one in the town knew was that Walkerton's Public Utilities Commission, responsible for the town's water, had already tested the water. It came back positive for E. coli on May 15th, 2 days before people started feeling ill. But the results were not disclosed.
2: Good evening. Most Canadians take safe drinking water for granted, but they don't do that anymore in Walkerton, Ontario. It's a community of five.
0: By now, the media had arrived. Reporters, including from Canada's public broadcaster, the CBC, were speaking to residents, many wondering why they hadn't been told to stop drinking the water sooner.
3: Well, some people, Peter, were starting to get sick last Friday before the long weekend, and officials here knew something was wrong. They didn't know what. And by Sunday, they knew it was in the water, they knew the bacteria. And they didn't, however, issue any public warnings until yesterday. And that's because they thought...
0: That warning came from Dr. Murray McQuigg, the region's medical officer responsible for protecting public health. Tests administered by his unit were now pointing to E. coli. So he went on local radio with an order. Don't drink the tap water unless it's been boiled. It was a warning that clashed with other public statements, suggesting the water supply was unlikely to be the problem. By now, anger in Walkerton was beginning to boil.
1: So we decided that we would write a letter to the Premier of Ontario and respectfully request that he immediately commence a full public inquiry to find all the answers to our dilemma.
0: An inquiry was announced and scheduled to start months later. First was the issue of getting the water clean.
1: Thankfully, communities all across the province sent us water. And, you know, even one of Canada's major breweries bottled water for us and sent it up. They sent it in beer bottles. But we just assumed that it was American beer because it was so watery. But, you know, it was life-saving.
0: After 198 days of relying on bottled and boiled water, Walkerton residents could finally use their taps again, around the same time the inquiry started.
4: The Ontario government will appoint a judge or a retired judge as a commission of inquiry under the Public Inquiry.
0: The inquiry found Public Utilities Commission operators, brothers Stan and Frank Coble, had no formal training in water quality management and had failed to properly treat the water or monitor the system.
1: That was the thing.

0: thing that, you know, shocked us. And we were victims of what I would call ignorance and arrogance.
1: The brothers were convicted on criminal charges after the inquiry found they regularly falsified tests. But for Bruce, who attended several hearings in his role as co-founder of the concerned Walkerton Citizens, the problem went far beyond the two men.
0: Justice is not just about punishing those who did something egregious, but there is no penalty for anyone above them who failed to supervise them properly. There is no penalty for the government for not ensuring the training.
1: The inquiry found wider systemic failures, which the Ontario government accepted, introducing major reforms to the province's drinking water system. But Bruce says some Walkerton residents would never fully recover.
0: There's a psychological aspect to this with post-traumatic stress that is just horrific. You know, you sort of say, well, hey, the water can kill you. Now we fixed it. Now it's okay. Well, there isn't a switch you flick in your mind to do that.
1: As for what happened to his son's friend.
0: It's interesting. He did survive, thankfully. He did have some pretty difficult times, and it was a slow recovery. And they both went off to university many years later, and I was driving them home. And I said to him, you know, when you were over at our house playing, you seemed fine. You seemed like you were having a great time. And the next day you were airlifted. And he said something that absolutely floored me. He said, in the mind of a 9-year-old, people who told that they were sick were taken away and they died. And so he didn't tell out of fear. And that fear almost cost him his life.
2: Bruce Davidson was speaking to Megan Lawton and recalling the Walkerton contaminated water crisis of 26 years ago. It's just 20 years since Montenegro achieved independence from Serbia in what was the final part of the breakup of the former Socialist Federal Republic of Yugoslavia. Unlike what happened in other former Yugoslav republics, Montenegro's independence was achieved through a referendum, not war. Tim O'Callaghan has been hearing from someone who was at the heart of the independence campaign.
3: There are signs tonight that the people of Montenegro have voted for independence from Serbia. If the exit polls are correct, it'll be the final chapter in the breakup of the former Yugoslavia.
4: I mean, I personally and all the other people who were involved in that, we knew that we managed to achieve something that is huge, something that is historical.
5: Ivan Vujovic was part of the Social Democratic Party who campaigned for Montenegrin independence. The country is in the Western Balkans, in the south of Europe, on the Adriatic coast, and has a population of just over 600,000. It was one of the six republics in the Socialist Federal Republic of Yugoslavia between 1945 and 1992. But Montenegro's independence wasn't achieved through the war and violence which mired the region during the 1990s.
6: Good evening. Britain and America both warn tonight that events in Yugoslavia are sliding out of control towards civil war. Columns of federal tanks are heading towards the breakaway republics of Croatia and Slovenia.
7: The people of Sarajevo have been marking the 1,000 days since the Bosnian Serb siege of their city began.
4: Montenegro is the country with the long-lasting statehood among the other former republics of former Yugoslavia. We had practically one millennium of the continuity of our state. We were the country who were recognized as independent state in 1878 at the Berlin Congress, one of 27 independent states at that time in all the world. So, our tradition, our statehood tradition, and our national and historical tradition is very, very long.
5: But after the First World War, the Podgorica Assembly in Montenegro changed everything, as the BBC programme Final Battle of Yugoslavia explained.
8: At a meeting in an old cigarette factory, Montenegro was blotted off the map. A parliament of clan leaders declared Montenegro Serbian territory.
5: Montenegro became part of the Kingdom of Yugoslavia, which then became a communist state after World War II. In 1992, while other former Yugoslav countries were declaring their independence from Serbia, Montenegrins voted to remain aligned with them in a referendum. But Ivan believes the seeds of independence were already being sown, Pro-independence parties in Montenegro had boycotted the vote.
4: Montenegro was always pro-Yugoslav oriented. If this kind of the union was possible to be built on the equal basis. In the moment when it was obvious that it is impossible, this part of the political scene decided to establish this pro-independence movement because we knew there cannot be any kind of equality in the federation between Serbia and Montenegro because Serbia is 10 times bigger in terms of territory, in terms of population.
5: This new state was called the Federal Republic of Yugoslavia. Montenegro had its own president and prime minister, but the country was mostly controlled by the president of Serbia, Slobodan Milosevic.
9: During his first decade in power, Milosevic controlled Montenegro like a fiefdom, placing his own henchmen in power. Milo Djukanovic was then a close ally. In 1997, everything changed. Djukanovic challenged his mentor by contesting Montenegro's presidential election. He narrowly defeated Milosevic's chosen candidate.
4: This process of Montenegrin independence began in the beginning of the 90s, but it practically erupted and has been the main topic on the political stage and political scene of Montenegro after the clash between Djukanovic and Milosevic in 1997. That was, let's say, a kind of crucial crossroad, in a political crossroad in Montenegro. It meant turning to the West, establishing contacts and liaisons with international community, European, United States,
5: and a move towards Montenegro nationalism and independent statehood. In 2002, a new agreement was signed between Serbia and Montenegro. It consigned the name of Yugoslavia to the history books and created a new state simply called Serbia and Montenegro. Crucially for the independence movement, the agreement included a clause which allowed for the states to re-examine the union after 3 years.
4: We practically conducted this campaign from the day when this state union between Serbia and Montenegro was established. All these years, especially these 3 years since 2003 until 2006, was the years in which the main political topic was when the referendum will be and what will happen after this referendum.
5: Legislation to hold the vote on Montenegrin independence was passed in March 2006, but arguments began over who should be allowed to vote.
4: Political side opting for a state union, they put the question who has right to vote in that referendum. They wanted to enable the many citizens of Serbia, which had some kind of the background with Montenegro, origins in Montenegro, to vote in the referendum. But only citizens of Montenegro who has the right to vote on the elections in Montenegro acquired the vote to vote in the referendum process.
5: The European Union agreed to oversee and regulate the referendum. However, there was a stipulation set by the EU for the pro-independence camp to win.
4: Our option for independence needed to gain at least 55% of voters who voted to guarantee the victory on the referendum. So we didn't have the situation in which each vote was worth the same.
5: The result was predicted to be very close. Voting took place on Sunday, the 21st of May. And as initial results started to come in during the early hours of the morning, things were looking good for Ivan.
4: It was really the explosion of emotions when you proclaim independent states after practically 100 years, you know, and after everything happened during 90s and the inferior and very poor position of Montenegro in this form, first Yugoslavia and Milosevic oppressive regime, to have your independent states in the region which experienced the dramatic and disastrous political life during 90s in the war surroundings and sanctions, and it was difficult to live in such conditions and to make this idea survive. So it added specific weight to our victory.
5: The result was officially confirmed later that day. The independence bloc had won, just getting 55.5% of the vote.
4: Mr. Boris Tadic, who was at that time president of Serbia, second or third day after referendum, he sent a letter congratulating the people of Montenegro. His move was very, very wise and very, very correct way to acknowledge what happened in Montenegro.
2: The Montenegrin independence campaigner Ivan Vujovic was speaking to Tim O'Callaghan. Finally this week, a glimpse into the soul of one of the 20th century's most notorious world leaders. Not many people got up close and personal with Stalin. But

0: 1953, an Indian diplomat was given a rare opportunity when he was invited to the Kremlin in Moscow. His name was Krishna Menon. Rina Stanton Sharma has been listening to archive recordings of Menon talking about Stalin.
1: Curiously enough, my very first impression was how short he was, because I had regarded him as a sort of six-footer, to judge by the statues and pictures which were all over the land in those days. But I thought he was rather of mediocre height, or probably rather below mediocre height. But he was a very handsome person and altogether very impressive.
2: That's Venyalil Krishnan Krishnamenon, a key figure in India's fight for independence from British rule, recalling his impressions of the Soviet Union's leader in a 1967 interview with Mark Tully, known as the BBC's Voice of India. Like Stalin, Menon was a polarizing force. He was described as one of the most reviled figures of the Cold War era, the period of political rivalry between the United States and the Soviet Union after World War II. But others saw him as a visionary who defended India's sovereignty with unmatched intensity. Born in Kerala, South India, Menon moved to England in 1924 and studied law and political science. He reportedly drank up to 30 cups of tea a day, was teetotal and a vegetarian, eating only toast, buns and biscuits. Menon was close to Jawaharlal Nehru, who'd become independent India's first Prime Minister.
3: At the stroke of the midnight hour, when the world sleeps, India will awake to life and freedom.
2: That famous line from Nehru's Tryst with Dynasty speech from August 1947 signalled the ending of the largest empire in history. Nehru appointed Menon as India's first High Commissioner in the UK.
4: At London's India House, High Commissioner Krishna Menon swears allegiance to the newly born Republic of India.
5: I, Venyalil Krishnan Krishna Menon, solemnly affirm that I will bear true faith and allegiance to the Constitution of India as by law established.
2: The historic adoption of India's constitution in 1950 replaced the British monarch, and Nehru became the new nation's prime minister. Menon was seen as prickly and difficult to work with. A lover reportedly described him as a somber porcupine with the potential to evolve into a human demon. He would suffer from bouts of depression and mania, and was dependent on sedatives. In 1952, he returned to India, where he represented the country at the United Nations General Assembly. Despite championing world peace at the UN, he was accused of being pro-communist, having endorsed the Soviets. Time magazine characterized him as venomous, violently anti-American, and an unpleasant mischief maker. And the Soviets thought he was in the hands of the British. Nevertheless, Stalin met with Menon, who explained the events leading up to that moment at the Kremlin.
6: Mr. Menon, it was difficult, even for an ambassador, to get an interview with Stalin. Why were you called for an interview with him on the 17th of February, 1953?
1: Oh yes, of course it was difficult, really. The number of ambassadors Stalin had seen could be counted on the fingers of one hand. But as soon as I presented my credentials, I said that if I had an opportunity, I'd like to pay my respects to Marshal Stalin. That was in October. I waited for about 5 months, and on the 16th of February, I was suddenly informed that Stalin would be glad to see me the next day.
2: Stalin asked Menon about India's many languages, the size of its army, and listened as Menon outlined his country's foreign policy.
1: I must say, I was very much impressed by him. Of course, I was in a mood to be impressed by him, because he was the one man who counted in the Soviet Union at that time. Of course, he was extremely clever, because he played off one against the other, the armed forces, the party, the bureaucracy. He played them off one against the other, and with his occasional purges and so on, he kept himself in power, in absolute power.

0: Under Stalin's communist rule, the Soviet Union had been transformed into a modern industrialized state, but at immense human cost. Millions suffered through purges, executions, and brutal labor camps, where many died from disease, starvation, or exhaustion.
1: Did he seem to you to be a brutal and coarse man?
2: No, I wouldn't say brutal, and certainly not coarse. On the contrary, I would say that his manners were almost refined. But he certainly struck me as a very strong man, strong to the point of ruthlessness. I mean, perhaps the most memorable thing he told me was this. He said, "Mr. Ambassador, our peasant is a simple man but wise. When he sees a wolf, he shoots it. He doesn't preach morals to the wolf. He shoots it, and the wolf knows it and behaves accordingly." And then, you know, Stalin had a habit of doodling. Then I suddenly looked over, and apparently this doodling enabled him to concentrate his attention on the conversation, whatever it may be. I looked over, and what do I find but a number of wolves. Wolves of different sizes. Two wolves standing up, one wolf glaring at the other, another wolf knocked down on the ground, and so on. This struck me as rather extraordinary.
0: Within a few years, Menin would be cast into the wilderness as a lone wolf in politics. His meeting with Stalin would be one of the dictator's last, taking place just weeks before his death of a stroke after a night of heavy drinking.
1: Did Stalin's health seem to be good when you saw him?
2: Oh, perfect. And later on, after his death, when I mentioned it to a doctor, he said that was only natural because he died of cerebral hemorrhage. And just before a man gets an attack of cerebral hemorrhage, he's apt to look rather ruddy in the face. He looked perfectly fit. When I returned to the embassy, then all the world's pressmen were there, and they all asked me what Stalin looked like. I said Stalin looked perfectly fit. That was on the 17th of February. He was taken ill on the 28th of February, and he was dead on the 5th of March.
0: Leading the nation's tributes, newsreader Yuri Levitan, known as the voice of the Soviet Union, described him as a comrade and brilliant successor of Vladimir Lenin's work.
3: Соратника и гениального продолжателя дела Ленина, Иосифа Виссарионовича Сталина.
0: Many mourned his loss, but others welcomed the news of the death of one of the most murderous dictators in history. As for Menon, he became a member of the Indian Parliament and was later named as India's Defence Minister. But his cabinet career ended in controversy in 1962, when he was blamed for India's defeat in a border confrontation with China.
4: Rina Stanton Sharma and the story of the Indian politician and diplomat who was one of the last outsiders to see Stalin alive. The archive recordings of Krishna Menon were from a BBC interview conducted in 1967. So, short, ruddy, charming, but ruthless. And with that insight into the character of a dominant figure from the 20th century, we've come to the end of this edition of the History Hour. We'll have more first-hand stories from the past for you next week. So until then, this is Max Pearson from all of us here. Thanks for listening.
5: I'm Alexis Madrigal. Next time on Forum, all my life I've tried to be a good woman, writes Savala Nolan. Being good meant not rocking the boat, following the rules, committing to duty and excellence, which led her to lead the Henderson Center at UC Berkeley Law School. But as a black woman and mother navigating a world built for men, Nolan learned that the lessons of being good no longer fit her life. We talked to Nolan about her book, Good Woman. That's at 9 a.m. right here on KQED.
6: 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Sara is Palestinian and Inan is Israeli, and both have lost family to the conflict in the Middle East. 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
1: BBC World Service. It's 8 o'clock GMT. This is Oliver Conway with the newsroom. Oil prices plunge on hopes of a deal to end the U.S.-Iran war.
2: We have what I think is a pretty solid thing on the table in terms of their ability to open up the straits, get the straits open.
1: But there's caution from President Trump and Iran. Despite the conflict, the Hajj pilgrimage has begun in Saudi Arabia. Will visitors be safe? Congo, Uganda and South Sudan adopt a joint plan to counter the spread of Ebola. How the Taliban are still blocking

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1: China sends 3 astronauts to its space station. 1 will stay for a year. 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
2: BBC News with Danielle Yawovietska. Oil prices have plunged more than 5% in Asian trading as investors pin their hopes on a deal to end the US-Iran war. The drop below $100 comes despite comments by President Trump urging US negotiators not to rush into an agreement with Tehran. But our Asia business correspondent Nick Marsh in Singapore says prices are still significantly higher than when the war started.
3: Analysts I've been speaking to are saying even in the very, very best case scenario, and the Strait of Hormuz reopens pretty much straight away, there are no hiccups, you know, all of the damage to the facilities as well, let's not forget, is all repaired. We're looking at hit to the global supply of oil, shortages of oil essentially compared to before the war, into well into 2027. So you can expect the price of oil to still be pretty high. And for ordinary people, this all translates into higher fuel prices and into, you know, potential inflation.
2: The Democratic Republic of Congo, Uganda and South Sudan have adopted a joint plan to counter the spread of Ebola across the region. The 3 affected countries have agreed to increase border monitoring, improve protection for frontline workers and expand lab capacity. They've expressed concern that trade and the displacement of people due to regional conflicts could worsen the situation. Jean Kaseya from the Africa Centres for Disease Control defended the response to the outbreak.
4: We started with this outbreak with a number of 260 cases, more than 60 deaths. It means it was to assess the situation, to plan at the same time. And in about 3 days, all countries had a plan. In about 4 days, I organized a meeting with all partners and all countries. Now we have the plan ready. We did it quickly, as much as possible we could do.
2: The Roman Catholic Church has asked for forgiveness from a rural community in Peru over harassment and evictions by a conservative Catholic group in the 2010s. More details from Clitzia Sala.
5: Local people in the Piura region of Peru say companies linked to the Catholic group Sodalitium Christiane Vitae took thousands of hectares of communal land, transferring deeds away from the community. For more than a decade, rural families say they faced threats, evictions and criminal charges. 2 people died resisting the seizures. At a mass in Piura, church representatives, including a Vatican envoy, knelt and asked for forgiveness, saying they should have acted sooner.
2: Hundreds of inmates have rioted in a Venezuelan prison, demanding that its director resign due to alleged torture. Prisoners at the Barinas Penitentiary claim they've been starved, physically assaulted and subjected to systematic human rights abuses. Local media have reported explosions coming from inside the complex while plumes of smoke and fire are rising from the roof. World News from the BBC. The candidates standing in Colombia's presidential election have ended their campaigns with promises to boost security. Abelardo de la Espriella, a right-wing lawyer, said he would take a harder line against criminal groups than the leftist president Gustavo Petro. The frontrunner, Ivan Cepeda, a leftist, told supporters in Barranquilla that he would invest in social programs and put the state at the service of the excluded. There are reports of injuries due to an unidentified substance sprayed at a luxury shopping mall in central Tokyo. An eyewitness called the police to report a pungent odour in the building and several people feeling unwell and coughing. As emergency services arrived at the Ginza 6 mall, they found more than 20 people complaining of a sore throat. 1 person was taken to hospital. At least 15 people have been killed when a truck carrying iron rods overturned on a motorway in central Bangladesh. Police say people travelling on the truck were crushed by the heavy rods. The victims are believed to be labourers hitchhiking from the capital Dhaka to northern Bangladesh to join family members to celebrate the Muslim religious festival Eid al-Adha. The annual Muslim pilgrimage, the Hajj, has begun in Saudi Arabia against the background of a region deeply shaken by the Iran war. Here's our Middle East analyst, Sebastian Asher.
6: It's not just the customary burning summer heat that pilgrims on Hajj have to contend with this year, but also the

0: dangerously inflamed security situation in the region. There may be a ceasefire of sorts for now in the US-Israeli war with Iran, but it could still erupt again at any moment. Despite this, Saudi officials say that more than 1.5 million Muslims from across the world have made the trip to perform one of the five pillars of Islam, a higher number than last year. The Saudi Defense Ministry has reassured pilgrims that the skies over the holy city of Mecca are protected by high-tech air defense batteries.
1: Sebastian Usher. And that's the latest BBC News.
2: Thank you. You're listening to The Newsroom from the BBC World Service with Oliver Conway. The oil markets seem to think that a US-Iran peace deal is near, with Brent crude dropping below $100 a barrel. But Donald Trump is urging caution. On Sunday, he said the deal wasn't fully negotiated yet and hit back at critics who suggested he was about to hand a victory to the Iranians. Don't listen to the losers who are critical about something they know nothing about, he said, adding that his deal would be the exact opposite of the one negotiated by Barack Obama. Some Republicans have said the emerging details seem to suggest it will be similar or even weaker than the 2015 agreement. The US Secretary of State Marco Rubio was asked about the prospects for a deal on a visit to India.
3: We thought we might have some news last night, maybe today. I wouldn't read too much into it. It takes a little while to hear back. So we have what I think is a pretty solid thing on the table in terms of their ability to open up the straits, get the straits open, enter into a very real, significant, time-limited negotiation on the nuclear matters. As the president said, he's not in a hurry. He's not going to make a bad deal. I mean, the president's not going to make a bad agreement. So let's see what happens. We're going to give diplomacy every chance to succeed before we explore the alternative.
2: Well, in the past few minutes, Iran has said there has been progress on many issues, but an agreement is not imminent. Earlier, we heard from Iranian political analyst Mohammad Khatibi.
4: As long as the United States insists on its maximalist demands, the deal is far away. Iran is trying to offer the United States concessions, but not at the core national interests, including the peaceful nuclear program under the NPT. I think that right now there are several important issues like the Strait of Hormuz. Iran wants it to be open. However, the United States is blockading Iranian ports. And as long as that continues, Iran is not willing to open it up for others.
2: Well, our correspondent Tom Bateman is travelling with the US Secretary of State and joins us now from Delhi. Tom, what's the latest you're hearing about the various sticking points?
5: Well, on the sticking points, I think it's very much what it always has been, which is about the longer term complexity of dealing with Iran's nuclear programme. What is on the table here is an attempt by the US administration to get the Strait of Hormuz reopened. The quid pro quo for that will be the Americans partially lifting the US naval blockade on those ports that you've been hearing about there. This is a statement of principles, in effect, to try and achieve that. What it is not is the more extensive agreement. It would allow a 60-day period to try and reach that issue about dealing with Iran's nuclear stockpile and with its enrichment program. But I think what you'll get in this, potentially a document that's as short as a single page long, is a statement of principles about the longer term issues. In the meantime, the two countries would work to, you know, the Americans to lift the blockade of Iranian ports and the Iranians to release, at least in part, their grip on the Strait of Hormuz.
2: Looking at the longer term deal, there's been some pushback from hardline Republicans who want it to be tougher on Iran. President Trump has quite a tricky line to tread here. He wants to end the war, but still seem tougher than the deal won by Barack Obama.
5: Yeah, and I mean, on Sunday, you know, we had a succession of very senior Republican senators coming out against what was being reported to be on the table in this deal. People like Roger Wicker, who runs the Senate Armed Services Committee, people like Tom Cotton on another high-profile National Intelligence Committee, being quite critical of what President Trump was doing here. He then lashed out, basically, and said, was calling people losers and saying that they didn't know what the deal was because it hadn't been negotiated yet. And that's where he appeared to pull back a bit and say he was in no rush to get the deal done, but still, you know, felt like there was a good deal on the table. I think that's why, you know, we then had the administration briefing that some of the fundamental issues here would be dealt with in this

0: short-term 60-day process. But I think as it stands, you know, I've been hearing from Marco Rubio here in Delhi that, you know, they think they can get this statement of intentions done, this memorandum of understanding that they call it, but it will take clearly a bit more time.
1: Tom, thank you. Tom Bateman there, live from Delhi. More than 200 people are thought to have died from the latest outbreak of Ebola, which started in the Democratic Republic of Congo. And there have been more than 850 suspected cases. The World Health Organization has already warned that the disease may be spreading faster than originally thought. Now, at a meeting in the Ugandan capital Kampala, the DRC, Uganda and South Sudan have adopted a joint plan to counter the virus. The head of the African Centres for Disease Control and Prevention, Dr. Jean Kaseya, defended the time it's taken to coordinate a response to the outbreak.
2: We landed with a joint plan of $319 million to stop this outbreak. And more importantly, we also agreed on a continental mechanism to coordinate this response led by Africa CDC and WHO supported by all other partners.
3: Many who will be listening to you will be wondering how come there wasn't a plan in place already, because your organization was created in response to that large outbreak of Ebola in West Africa. So it would follow then that Africa and, you know, the continent would be expecting that there would be a plan in place ready to roll out in case of such an outbreak.
2: The world must even congratulate Africa CDC, because on the 15th of May, Africa CDC declared this outbreak when we got evidence that more than one country was infected. Second, we immediately started to interact with authorities who declared this outbreak the same day and started to work on the plan. You have to understand that we didn't have a clear picture of this outbreak. And we started with this outbreak with a number of 260 cases, more than 60 deaths. It means it was to assess the situation, to plan at the same time, and in about 3 days, all countries had a plan. In about 4 days, I organized a meeting with all partners and all countries. Now we have the plan ready. We did it quickly, as much as possible we could do.
3: So it's taken 10 days, and now you have a plan between the three countries. So what are the details of the plan?
2: Yeah, it took 7 days to have the plan because the meeting took place 8 days ago. But today, it's 10 days since we made the declaration. This is so important. Second, the plan is articulated around 11 pillars. These 11 pillars will help us to contain the outbreak. As you know, currently, we don't have vaccines, we don't have medicines, and we are mostly relying on a better coordination, how to bring countries and partners together to avoid wastage. Second, we are mostly targeting the risk communication, and we are targeting how to test to isolate cases, and also the case management and dignify funerals. It's around all of that. We have 11 pillars, and I have to tell you that today at 2 p.m. at this time, I'm organizing a meeting of all African ministers. And we have President Mahama and President Ramaphosa will also be intervening to show right. the guidance that we have in Africa.
3: And you say that your budget is $319 million. How much have you raised so far? And what are the priorities? What are the priority areas?
2: I'm first proud of African countries. You know, I'm someone talking every day about the sovereignty of African countries. I request African countries to start with an initial contribution. So far, a 10% of the budget were already secured by African countries, the countries affected. In addition to that, we got 2.5 million from South Africa. It means African countries are coming to support the response.
1: Dr. John Kaseya talking to Anne Soy. Next to China. That is the Shenzhou 23 rocket blasting off on Sunday from Inner Mongolia. The rocket will carry three astronauts to China's Jiangong space station, where one of them will stay for an extended period of 12 months. So what are they hoping to learn? Richard de Grease is an astrophysicist at Macquarie University in Australia.
4: There's a couple of things that are important. First of all, human biology. It's actually very hard to live in space for an extended period of time. You can think things like muscle loss, reduction in bone density, fluids shift to the head. They don't do that on Earth because gravity holds them down when we walk upright. Changes to your immune system, sleep disruption, and all that kind of thing. So you do have to do exercise at least 2 hours every day to retain your health. Now, that's the first. Secondly, the Chinese want to learn how to operate a permanent space station. The Tiangong space station is not just a scientific lab, it's also a rehearsal for long-duration space habitation. And then finally, eventually, the Chinese want to send humans to the moon, possibly to intermittently crew a human moon base, and that will require a bit more learning than they have done so far.
1: Astrophysicist Richard de Grys. You're listening to the newsroom from the BBC World Service. It is almost 5 years since the Taliban stopped girls over the age of 12 from going to school in Afghanistan. And there's no sign the ban will be lifted. Activists on the ground say it's led to an increase in forced and underage marriages. Our correspondent Yogita Lamai has been speaking to women inside Afghanistan. Their identities have been hidden and voices changed because of fears of reprisals from the Taliban.
5: Driving through Kabul, we pass a school. The walls that flank its gates read, "Knowledge is power, knowledge is light." But that power has been taken from the women of this country for the past 5 years.
6: One of the things we've noticed over the years is that it's getting harder and harder to find Afghan women and girls who are willing to speak to us because of the environment of fear that persists. But incredibly, there are still people who want the world to hear their voices. We're on our way now to meet a young woman who's travelled hundreds of miles from her home province to the city of Kabul. She's taking English lessons and she's trying every way possible to keep some form of education going.
7: Before the ban, my parents passionately encouraged me to study. They believed in me and told me I can definitely achieve my dream of becoming a pilot. But now they say the best way for me is to get married. Because I can't go to school, to university, I can't even work. I feel like I'm burning in hell.
5: We've just traveled to an area in the west of Kabul to meet a family.
8: Assalamu alaikum. Yogita, BBC.
5: We meet an elderly mother with two daughters. She worked as a cleaner to put her girls through school. But when the Taliban banned education, she pushed her elder daughter to get married. She explains why, with tears welling up in her eyes.
8: I was fearful that the Taliban will question why I'm not getting her married. I had wanted her to be educated, work, and contribute to society. I'm illiterate, so I'm like a blind person. But I wanted my girls to learn. But here in Afghanistan, it's over for us.
5: Her elder daughter now has two children, an infant and a toddler, both girls.
9: Having a husband is not the only dream a woman has. She needs to stand on her own 2 feet first, and then she can marry and start a family. But I went into this new life with none of that. My dreams remain unfulfilled.
5: We've come to the Government Media and Information Centre in central Kabul to interview the Taliban government's deputy spokesman, Hamdullah Fitrat. And one of the things about this interview and the way it's done, especially for television and video, is that we can't be pictured in the same frame, and he also wants it across from me because I'm a woman. But there is no editorial interference. We are free to ask whatever questions we want.
10: Hello.
11: It's now been more than 4.5 years you've been in government. How can you continue to justify this ban on education on girls and women?
12: The restriction on education beyond grade 6 is a separate issue. When secondary and higher education for girls will be opened is a question for the Ministry of Education, and hopefully they will provide a satisfactory response.
11: For nearly 5 years now, we have been speaking to women and girls in your country. At the very beginning, they used to tell us maybe it'll open in a few years. Now they tell us they do not believe that their education will be reopened under your watch. Is that true? Do you recognize that a whole generation of women, their lives, their dreams, they're already over?
12: As I have already said, this question is for the Ministry of Education.
6: Over the past 4.5 years, whenever we've questioned Taliban officials about women's education, we've heard similar responses. They've either been vague, no specific timeline, or there's been outright deflection. We have asked the Education Ministry for a response. We have not received one.
1: Yogita Lamai with that report. Now, despite the continued conflict in the Middle East, Muslims from across the world are travelling to Mecca in Saudi Arabia for one of the most significant journeys of their lives, the Hajj pilgrimage. Despite the fierce summer heat, officials say more than 1.5 million people have begun the trip to perform one of the five pillars of Islam. That's more than last year. Well, let's talk to our Arab Affairs analyst, Sebastian Arshad. Seb, will they be safe in Saudi Arabia despite these regional tensions?
10: I mean, certainly that's what the Saudi authorities are trying to reassure them about. The Saudi Defense Ministry has essentially said that they can protect the skies above Mecca and elsewhere where the rituals are going to take place. They posted a video of an air defense battery just on the outskirts of Mecca. I mean, Saudi Arabia was one of the targets for Iran during the height of the war, of course, with the ceasefire. There have been no attacks recently, but it could, of course, erupt again at any moment. So, yeah, there's two different types of heat. There's the customary summer heat. I'm just looking now at my phone. It's around 42 degrees there at the moment. They've talked about it maybe going up to 47 degrees. So that is intense. The Saudis, for years now, have introduced all sorts of ways to try to mitigate that with water trucks, misty of water, umbrellas, all sorts of things. But people will die of heat stroke there. But again, for some of those who come to the pilgrimage, some of those who are older, that isn't something that they particularly mind. You know, this is the summit of their lives. And to die at Hajj, if you've reached that stage of life isn't actually considered, you know, the worst thing to happen. And of course, there's the political heat. As I say, there's all the talk of the ceasefire, that it may be extended, that there may be a deal finally on the table. But that uncertainty has certainly coloured the way that the countries from which these people, the pilgrims, have come from, but not so much the pilgrims themselves. I mean, this is a pretty large number. If you remember back at the time of COVID, it was down to just a few thousand. So there's been a resurgence in the past 2 or 3 years, and it's continuing.
1: Very important religious event for those pilgrims, but it's also an important, it's important for Saudi's economy. It's been trying to diversify, but run into a bit of trouble recently.
10: It has, I mean, massively. I mean, I there's a thing called Vision 2030, which is where the Crown Prince, the de facto ruler, Mohammed bin Salman, he set this up about 10 years ago with hugely ambitious ideas. One of them was about bringing tourism to Saudi Arabia, which really hadn't had tourism beyond religious tourism ever, and the expats who go and work there. So there have been many, many events, all sorts of things to try and bring people towards Saudi Arabia, and also massive giga projects, things like the Line, the Cube, development of a Red Sea. But it hasn't so far resulted in any real influx of tourists. Still, the largest number by far are the pilgrims who come for Hajj.
1: Sebastian Arshad, thank you. Imagine the Olympics on steroids. Well, that was the idea behind the first ever enhanced games, which have been taking place in the US city of Las Vegas. The controversial sporting event permits the use of performance-enhancing drugs normally banned in official competitions. Our correspondent Shaima Khalil was there.
13: The lights, the booming music, the cheering crowds and the huge billboards, everything you'd expect from a Vegas spectacle. Organizers have promised strength and speed in track, swimming and weightlifting, and athletes are being handsomely paid for it. We've seen several of them walk away with that $250,000 prize for winning their events, but many are still chasing that coveted $1 million jackpot for breaking a world record. This is no ordinary event. This is the enhanced games, and at the heart of it is everything that the Olympics and the world's governing bodies of elite sport have been fighting. Performance enhancing drugs, testosterone, growth hormone, peptides, stimulants, all of these things have been made available for these athletes to compete. Organizers say that this is not cheating, it's the evolution. This has been happening in elite sport for years, they say, and now they're bringing it out in the open. Critics are saying that the long-term health implications can be disastrous. They're also saying that this is an affront to the very spirit of fair play. The arena's gone wild for Christian Gloamiev. He broke the world record with a 50-meter race, the only world record to be broken in the enhanced games, and walked away with $1 million. Remember, he broke a world record last year.

0: in the trials. He's probably the best or highest paid swimmer in the world right now. But remember, this world record may be big here in the enhanced games, but it won't be recognized by World Athletics.
1: Shama Khalil in Las Vegas. The travel industry has been particularly badly hit by the economic disruption of the war on Iran. With the Strait of Hormuz effectively closed, jet fuel prices have soared, meaning many airlines have hiked their prices or scaled back flights. As a result, travel enthusiasts are trying to find different ways of exploring the world without paying high ticket prices. The BBC's Isabella Jewell took a walk with social media influencer Sama Speaks to see how to experience different cultures without leaving London.

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1: Tucked right next to a Syrian supermarket. Let's go inside.
2: Lots of fresh goods around. You can see lots of amazing herbs as well.
1: Lots of mezes. Like you've got vine leaves, moussaka, modames, garlic sauce, tzatziki. We could go over here. Look, product of Syria. It says it in another language.
2: Yeah.
3: Oh, but this is Persian cucumbers. I would always eat this as a kid, and they're very different to like Turkish pickles.
1: I think like a really cool side effect of it is, well, okay, you can go to museums for free or galleries for free, but oh, you can also go to all of these cultural centers and stuff. Like there's a Somali house right across the road. Even for me, because I can't really go back to Iran, going to places like Palestine House where the architecture is just mirrored of my country, it's just so comforting. And I feel like for majority of the world, that exists here.
2: A few minutes away, we find one of Sama's favourites, an Ethiopian hardware store.
1: A lot of Ethiopian stores always smell so good because of the incense. It's quite big in their culture. But then you have these things over here. So you have these teacups, these really nice, beautiful gold and like sort of small mirror tables.
2: Yeah.
1: And it's used for traditional coffee ceremonies.
2: Back at the tube station, Sama told me why she shares these stories online.
1: I really want to make other cultures like quite accessible. If we're more exposed to each other and we have more conversations, I really hope that us versus them gets smaller and smaller.
4: And that was Sama Speaks talking to Isabella Jewell. That brings us to our main world news once again. Oil prices have plunged in Asian trading as investors pin their hopes on a deal to end the US war on Iran. Stay with us. We'll have a summary next. But that's it for now from me and the team on the newsroom.
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6: Americans perceive a growing influence of religion in government, and one person's faith in particular.
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9: You're listening to the BBC World Service. It's in the clothes you wear, protects the food you eat, and powers much of the global economy. But experts say it's created a waste crisis threatening global health. Can we ever truly break our reliance on plastic? That's on Business Daily with me, Sam Drouet, after the latest world news.
10: BBC News with Charles Carroll. Oil prices have plunged by about 5% in trading in Asian markets as investors pin their hopes on a deal to end the US war on Iran. The Prime Minister of Pakistan, the key mediator in the conflict, held talks with President Xi Jinping of China, one of Tehran's main allies. The Democratic Republic of Congo, Uganda, and South Sudan have adopted a joint plan to counter the spread of Ebola across the region. They agreed to increase border monitoring, improve protection for frontline workers, and expand lab capacity. The annual Muslim pilgrimage, the Hajj, has begun in Saudi Arabia against the background of a region deeply shaken by the Iran war. Saudi officials say more than 1.5 million pilgrims have arrived from outside the country. The Roman Catholic Church has asked for forgiveness from a rural community in Peru over harassment and evictions by a conservative Catholic group. Locals say that companies linked to the now-dissolved group seized thousands of hectares of their land in the 2010s. The candidates standing in Colombia's presidential election have ended their campaigns with promises to boost security. Abelardo de la Espriella, a right-wing lawyer, said he would take a harder line against criminal groups than the leftist president, Gustavo Petro. The front-runner, Ivan Cepeda, a leftist, told supporters that he would invest in social programs. At least 15 people have been killed when a truck carrying iron rods overturned on a motorway in central Bangladesh. Police say that people travelling on the truck were crushed by the heavy rods. And deep-sea scientists have identified a new species of octopus the size of a golf ball near the Galapagos Islands. The tiny creature stands out for its blue hue. It has relatively few arm suckers. Scientists say the discovery is surprising because related species are usually much larger. BBC News.
11: There's a lot of stuff going on here. Like, it is definitely like a facility here. This isn't a gentrified office. There's work being done here.
12: Yeah, there's a lot of work being done here. We pride ourselves.
13: I'm in a giant warehouse in London, UK, surrounded by industrial machinery.
12: So we never wanted to do like small scale R&D. So we have like 25 ton injection molders, blow molders, so we can really like mimic what happens in industry so that we can scale this, because that's our big thing, is we want to replace billions and billions of units of plastic.
11: Wow, okay.
13: Standing next to me is Insia Jafferji, founder of The Shellworks, a biotech company creating compostable packaging.
12: That's our main process that we do these days, is making lots and lots of bottles that behave just like a plastic.
11: Right, but they're not plastic.
12: They're not plastic, exactly. Our tagline is like, this is not plastic, this is Vivamer, which is the name of the material that we've been developing.
11: Okay, I thought you were going to say, this is not plastic, this is fantastic.
12: It is also fantastic.
13: From construction to healthcare, and even the clothes you're wearing, plastic is everywhere. It's cheap, durable, and at the heart of the global economy. But as pressure builds to cut its use, could we ever go plastic-free? I'm Sam Gruet, and on Business Daily from the BBC World Service, I want to find out what it would take for the world to change and meet the people trying to make it happen. Can the global economy go plastic free? That's coming up on Business Daily.

0: First mass-produced in the 1950s, plastic's cheap, lightweight and durable properties drove an explosion in its use.
1: In California, young engineers turn out a new plastic car body, an eighth of an inch thick.
0: Made from byproducts of oil and gas refining, it was soon being used to make just about anything.
1: The body is also rust-proof and dent-proof.
0: It's an invaluable material, sending fresh food around the world and enabling medicines like vaccines to be delivered to billions of people. But there's a lot of it. The amount of plastic on Earth outweighs all of the land and sea creatures currently alive. And our reliance on the material has come with an unforeseen problem.
2: Plastic waste cannot be dealt with well. And so that's why we see so much plastic pollution. And we see that impacting so many different elements.
3: Humans currently produce about 430 million tons of plastic waste each year.
4: There has been a rise in plastic waste.
5: Microplastics and other man-made materials seeping into our oceans and seas.
2: So the plastic pollution, if it ends up in oceans, it disrupts like animal life. Actually, there's research on how microplastics are taking away from oceans' ways to absorb CO2. So there are so many ripple effects of the fact that our waste infrastructures aren't able to deal with plastics. That's like one of the key reasons. The second, which is emerging science and research, is the impacts that plastics and microplastics could be having on our health.
3: Plastic particles have been found in a variety of human organs, including testicles, the liver, and lungs.
2: Particularly the chemicals that are used in plastics have endocrine disrupting elements. More and more is being uncovered in there, which suggests that it's not good for our long-term health. Okay, so why don't we can do a tour.
6: Yeah.
2: Okay, so we're going to start by going through here.
0: Insia shows me through a sliding door into a smaller workshop.
6: What do you want to show me then?
2: Well, we'll start here. So this is actually our lab, and this is where we really start with the process.
0: On top of a wooden surface is a collection of small bowls containing white pellets.
6: Okay, I didn't think I'd be coming into contact with an actual petri dish today, but...
2: Yeah, exactly.
6: This is science. This is taking me back to my days at school.
2: Exactly. So you've got the microorganisms that you grow up in, things like petri dishes, they're exactly correct. You scale it up using like fermentation, and then you actually end up with a material that looks just like a white powder, but when you turn it into pellets, it honestly is just... like a plastic.
6: And so what's in that material then?
2: So the material itself is basically, it's a polymer that a microorganism has grown. Different bacteria, they can grow inside of their cell a polymer, and all we are doing is taking it outside of their cell and then processing it. So if we walk down here, this is like our material creation area, which we kind of describe as a giant Play-Doh machine.
0: We're looking at a big metal machine.
2: A big mixer where you put all of your ingredients in, and then it's heated with a screw, and then what you end up getting is like a filament, and then you chop it up, and then that's how you make all these different pellets.
6: Oh wow, and there are bags and bags of them here.
2: Yeah, so this is a development run.
0: It's this product which is molded into the final item.

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1: I don't know if you can hear it. I'm sort of squidging it between my fingers. But you're telling me this is not plastic?
2: Yeah, because actually what I'll show you here is these are all of our products. You pop them in a soiled environment and now you can see they're being eaten by microorganisms.
1: So what we should say now is we're looking at an array of bottles and these ones don't look as in quite good condition as the one that I was holding in my hand.
2: Yeah, exactly, because they've started to decompose and they're breaking down completely. But it is the mind-blowing thing, right? Like you just saw that and it looked exactly like plastic. So you can use it for anything. But only when it ends up in a micro-rich environment, which happens to be our natural environments, it'll break down and completely decompose.
1: And there's a lot of talk about a plastic-free economy and a global economy that exists without this big reliance on plastics. Do you see that as something achievable in your lifetime or you're in your business's lifetime?
2: Yeah, I am an optimistic person and I feel like you inherently have to be. So yes, I think anything is possible. And for us in particular, we're at such an exciting inflection point. You know, we've shipped millions of units now. I think if you ask any consumer, they hate plastic. No one wants to be using plastic because we've been educated so much about the negative effects that it could be having, not only on us, but also the environment. But it is incredibly hard to move away because fundamentally, it means like something will slow down or there might be an economic cut or there has to be some kind of compromise in the beginning to help technology scale. So really, it is a scaling challenge. Right. We need big corporates with scale to actually work with us. That's a large portion of what we as a team are working on is like getting contracts that are millions and millions of units because that's how you change the industry.
3: Before I leave, I ask Insia a question that she says she gets a lot.
1: If it looks like a plastic and it feels like a plastic and it acts like a plastic, but it doesn't biodegrade like a plastic, then why is it not being...
2: Everywhere? Yeah, everyone asks us. Every consumer we show this product to will be like, why is not everyone in the world using this? And yeah, it's a good question because I really do feel like now we're at the cusp where like if larger corporations...
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3: Tears sort through bags of plastic waste piled high on the sand. Alongside them, vultures, large and pterodactyl-like, pick through the rubbish, much of it carried downstream from Ecuador's many rivers.
4: In countries like Ecuador, and I would say in most countries in the global south, we are facing a problem with our waste management systems.
3: Andrea Lima is a director at Ictheon.
4: We have limited resources to sustain innovative systems and so we get a lot of waste that leaks to the environment somehow.
3: They're a company introducing technology to Ecuador's rivers to stop plastic pollution.
4: We implement our patented technology called Assure directly on the river to intercept the plastic that has already leaked to waterways. And in this way, we reduce the pollution and also avoid it to reach to the ocean, which is where it becomes a bigger problem.
3: Upstream from beaches clogged with waste, a yellow barrier floats in the San Pedro River.
4: Our technology has two important parts. One is a floating barrier that captures the waste on the river. The technology intercepts the plastic so we can take it out. This is collecting floating plastics. The barrier does not interfere with the natural ecosystem. So everything that has to follow the way of the river will do. but we are collecting just the plastics in this sense.
3: But not all of that plastic can be recycled. Some of it is just too damaged.
4: Our technology has the capacity to recover 80 tons of plastic every day. Gratefully, here in Ecuador, we don't have that type of pollution in rivers. So we are collecting around between 1 and 2 tons of plastics in the rivers each month. That this allows us to understand what kind of plastics we are seeing.
3: Because Ichthyon aren't just collecting plastic.
4: Once we are collecting, we are analyzing the data. This technology gives us data of what is the most problematic plastics that we encounter in the different places where we are operating. And this this information informs policies, informs different actions that we have to take. And for example, in one of the rivers here in the mainland of Ecuador, we can perceive that we are collecting a lot of textiles.
3: 90% of which contain plastics. Today, forms like polyester, nylon, and acrylic make up about 60% of the material used in clothing around the world, according to the UN Environment Programme. Much of it, an estimated 92 million tons per year, ends up as waste in landfill or being incinerated. While the European Environment Agency estimates that between 200,000 and 500,000 tons of microplastic fibres from textiles enter the marine environment each year. It happens when they're worn, washed, or thrown away.
4: We already have studies that knows that at the moment we are consuming microplastics that are coming inside our bodies, inside our brains, and inside our placenta. So we are exposed to these pollutions since we are born in this world. So not taking action will lead us to more pollution and therefore more problems in human health and more problems on different ecosystems that are important for people that live on those ecosystems.
3: From Ecuador, we're heading to Hyderabad in India.
5: My name is Ravindra and I am CEO, co-founder and managing director of Sri Chakra Polyplast. We collect all the post-consumer plastic waste. So mostly we source through traders and also know a few startups who also know involved in collecting this

0: waste plastic. And once the waste plastic is collected and received at our end, we do a decontamination of the plastics. We do segregation, we do clean it, crush it, and dry it, and will be used for the next phase.
1: After this first process, plastic flakes are converted into a granule resin.
0: And subsequently, these granules would be supplied to the bottling industry, where they convert this resin into bottles.
1: Bottles which can be reused. The business, which started in 2010, has grown into a waste processing giant, recycling 4,000 tons of plastic a month.
0: We feel proud about it. Initially, when we started, honestly speaking, our knowledge about this product was very, very limited. But as and when we entered into it, we found that's really interesting, and we knew that we are making our contribution to this plastic waste. And now we are getting to circularity. It's not that end of the life product we are producing. The product which we make, it can be in a circular loop forever, can go in for multiple recyclings.
1: But hurdles remain.
0: The major challenge to industry is that the quality feedback, because the segregation is not very organized in India. We get a lot of other contaminations which we need to be handled at our recycling facility. Segregation at source or the proper collection systems are not in place. So that's a major challenge what I could see at this moment. But it's changing, compared to 15 years when we started, comparing to today, I think there's significant improvement happened.
1: Back in London, the issue of properly separating waste is being tackled by artificial intelligence.
2: Fantastic. So we're making our way over straight away to the technology. So, yes. I mean, immediately, I'll just say that we are stood in front of a conveyor belt with a load of rubbish on it.

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1: Different packaging ways. So this will be typically what you throw in your bins. And at the top of it, you have our Grey Parrot Analyzer.
2: A small nondescript box sits overlooking the rubbish.
1: So this is our vision unit. There's a camera. And this is continuously taking pictures and images of what's on the conveyor belt and analyzing what's on it with AI.
2: Artificial intelligence, which can recognize 111 different categories of waste. Back in Michaela's office, she tells me about how they use this information.
1: What we realize essentially is that there is so much valuable materials that are being lost, and that has both an environmental impact, but it's also a missed opportunity financially. And the missing link here is access to data. There's such little information about what that waste did, where it goes, how it's being recovered. And so our mission is really to digitize global waste streams. And our vision is a vision of a world where every single piece of material in waste is actually valued as a resource, and that we are recovering it in the proper way. So that was really
2: their other key focus is presenting the data back to industries.
1: So our goal is to be in every single waste facility in the world and to make them as automated, data-driven, and profitable as possible. The second side of that is how do we make the packaging industry also data-driven to produce packaging that is fit for recycling? And we would want to be part of every single policy reporting to bridge that gap between the recycling industry, policymakers, and the packaging industry, and really sit at the center of that.
2: Thank you to Michaela Druckmann and to all of my guests. You've been listening to Business Daily from the BBC World Service. It was produced by Megan Lawton and presented by me, Sam Gruet. To hear more episodes, search for Business Daily wherever you get your BBC podcasts.
3: BBC World Service, and now Witness History with me, Stefania Gotzer. I'm taking you back to January 1944, when a love song written during wartime by a dreamy young woman in Mexico became one of the most recorded songs in Spanish of all time.
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1: The war.
2: She used to hear a military battalion that passed by her house in Guadalajara. She heard the national anthem of Mexico, and they were astonished in her house because she left all her dolls aside. They had a piano there, and she began to play the national anthem of Mexico. So they said, well, she has to study the piano. Her first performance was when she was 6 years old.
1: Consuelo moved to Mexico's capital when she was 19 to continue her training as a classical pianist. 3 years later, she was hired to play classical music for a radio network.
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1: Radio station. Listened to the songs and said, oh, they are beautiful, and play me another one. And they began to learn the melodies. The general manager of programming in the XCQ radio station told my mother that some of the female singers of the time, the famous ones, were already singing her songs, and that he needed to know who the author was, because my mother said that they were the songs of a friend, a female, a girlfriend. In that time, it was not very well seen that a classical pianist player also had songs, melodic, romantic songs of her own.
2: Consuelo thought her romantic songs didn't match her career as a classical pianist, but they were becoming very popular and hiding her authorship was getting harder. At the radio station, the general manager kept pressing her to reveal the name of the composer, and he had good reasons. His name was Mariano Rivera Conde.
1: They needed to know the details for the copyright that they were obliged to accomplish. And then my mother said, all right, Mariano, they are mine. I am the composer.
2: And if that name sounds familiar, it's because that manager, Mariano Rivera Conde, would later marry Consuelo and become the father of Mariano Rivera Velázquez.
1: My father said, well, congratulations, go on, because they are beautiful. And that was the beginning of my mother as a composer. All my mother's songs, almost most of them, are inspired by my father and their extraordinary love.
2: One of those songs was Bésame Mucho. It was first recorded by Mexican singer Emilio Tuero in 1941, but it wasn't until 3 years later that it became an international hit when the lyrics were translated into English and sang by Jimmy Dorsey's band.
1: My mother thought that her song had such an extraordinary success because it reflected the situation of the Second World War and the separation of couples that we perhaps will never meet again. Bésame Mucho was taken to Europe, to England mainly, by the soldiers.
2: The song opened doors for Consuelo beyond the music industry.
1: My mother had an invitation to Los Angeles, to Hollywood, to meet everybody at the time, because Bésame Mucho was already as the first place of the American hit parade for 14 weeks. She met there extraordinary people like Gregory Peck, Carmen Miranda, Bing Crosby, Walt Disney. When she was in the United States, my mother was invited to make a film as a movie star. They said, listen, Miss Consuelo Velázquez, we already made a proof to see how you photograph. And you look beautiful. You are going to be a great star, and we are going to launch you. And my mother said, well, thank you very much, but I have to go back. Why? Why go back to Mexico City to pick up your things or whatever? And she said, because I am going to be married next month. They were married the 25th of October in 1944.
2: Consuelo gave up an acting career for love, but got to see some of the greatest artists of the 20th century recording her song, like Frank Sinatra.
3: Each time I cling to your kiss, I hear
2: Elvis Presley, The Beatles, Italian tenor Andrea Bocelli, and one of Consuelo's favorites, Mexican singer Luis Miguel. Here's Consuelo playing. She died in 2005 in Mexico City, and right until the end, she claimed that she wrote this song about kisses

0: for knowing what the kiss was. Here's one of her last interviews with the Mexican media.
1: Back then, hearing that someone kissed was considered a sin. So I said, well, it is what it is. I'm going to write a song about this, but make them think I'm writing it because I feel it. But I hadn't even had my first kiss.
0: But her son is not convinced.
2: No, I don't think so. She always said that so that the people, the interviewers and people didn't mingle with her private life. But of course she was kissed. She loved my father very much and my father loved her so much too.
0: Consuelo Velázquez was the composer of Bésame Mucho, one of the most recorded songs in Spanish. Her son, Mariano Rivera Velázquez, was talking to me, Stefania Gotzer, for Witness Hill.
3: I'm Alexis Madrigal. Next time on Forum, all my life I've tried to be a good woman, writes Savala Nolan. Being good meant not rocking the boat, following the rules, committing to duty and excellence, which led her to lead the Henderson Center at UC Berkeley Law School. But as a black woman and mother navigating a world built for men, Nolan learned that the lessons of being good no longer fit her life. We talked to Nolan about her book, Good Woman. That's at 9 a.m. right here on KQED.
4: 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Sara is Palestinian and Inan is Israeli, and both have lost family to the conflict in the Middle East. 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
6: Good morning. The White House talks of a temporary agreement with Iran, which is alarming some Republicans. They don't want to pay Iran's government. What will it cost the United States to get out of the war it started? It's Morning Edition from NPR News. Pope Leo has a message for the world about staying human in a time of artificial intelligence. I'm Leila Fadin.
7: And I'm Steve Inskeep. The Pope's first encyclical letter is out this hour called Magnificent Humanity. Also, an American suffered a brain injury from a roadside bomb in the Iraq War. We hear what happened when he resolved to return to combat. It's a story from our former colleague Martha Raddatz, who has covered the military for decades. It's Monday, May 25th. This day in 1787, the Constitutional Convention began in Philadelphia. The news is next.
8: Live from NPR News in Washington, I'm Dave Mattingly. President Trump says the U.S. is closing in on a deal to end the war with Iran. NPR's Jane Arraf in Beirut reports on what the president is saying about the ongoing U.S. naval blockade of Iranian ports.
9: President Trump, in a social media post on Sunday, said, quote, "The blockade will remain in full force and effect until an agreement is reached, certified, and signed." The blockade he is referring to there is U.S. naval forces and other U.S. military assets that are around the Strait of Hormuz. Now, Iran has signaled it will reopen the strait to traffic, but only if and when those U.S. military forces withdraw. And further down the line, Iran is also indicating it will insist on retaining control of the waterway.
8: That's NPR's Jane Arraf. The U.S. blockade has been in place in the Middle East for more than a month. President Trump is scheduled to visit Arlington National Cemetery on this Memorial Day. The president will be taking part in the traditional wreath-laying ceremony before making remarks. NPR's Daniel Kurtzleben takes a look at the president's approval ratings amid the unresolved war with Iran and higher prices in the U.S. economy.
10: The president's approval rating has continued to fall and is currently in the high 30s, according to polling averages. And as inflation picks up, he has approval of only around 35% on the economy, according to Real Clear polling, with the University of Michigan Consumer Sentiment Index also hitting a record low. However, Republicans still overwhelmingly approve of Trump, and recent elections show that Trump still exerts power over the party he reshaped. Trump endorsees in Republican primaries in Kentucky, Indiana, and Louisiana have defeated Trump's perceived opponents. But then the question is if his candidates can win in November. Democrats currently lead in generic

0: ballot polling. Danielle Kurtzleben, NPR News.
1: In northern China, search and rescue efforts are continuing following a deadly explosion at a coal mine. More than 80 people have been killed. As NPR's Jennifer Pack reports from Shanghai, it's the country's deadliest mine accident in years.
2: Preliminary investigations suggest serious violations at the coal mine in Shanxi province, according to local authorities over the weekend, though they did not elaborate. The gas explosion took place Friday after dinner time. China's state broadcaster CCTV reported that the coal mine blueprints did not match the actual layout, hampering rescue efforts. The state council, China's cabinet, has called for a thorough inspection of the coal mining sector. Just over half of China's energy needs are generated from coal, which is why it has been somewhat insulated from the impact of the Iran war. Jennifer Pak, NPR News, Shanghai.
1: This is NPR News from Washington. Authorities in Southern California are continuing to monitor a damaged industrial chemical tank at an aerospace company in Garden Grove. It's about 40 miles south of downtown Los Angeles. At least 50,000 residents have been evacuated there amid fears of a potential explosion. The interim chief of the Orange County Fire Authority says the tank overheated on Thursday of last week and began venting vapors. Over the weekend, the tank cracked. Authorities are hopeful that crack will lessen the chance of an explosion. The tank belongs to GKN Aerospace Transparency Systems, which makes plastic parts for U.S. military aircraft and commercial planes. Sweden's Felix Rosenqvist is celebrating his first win at the Indianapolis 500. As Quinn Kleinfelter with member station WDET reports, Rosenqvist took the lead on the final lap in what was the closest finish in race history.
3: A car brushed Indy's unyielding walls in the waning moments of the 500, forcing a brief caution period. The race resumed with one lap left, and Rosenqvist took the lead mere feet away from the finish line, literally winning by a nose. His first Indy 500 win comes just weeks after he and his wife welcomed their first child.
4: We joked about it in the beginning. It's like, oh, maybe we'll win the 500 and have a baby. And yeah, it's just unreal.
3: Team Penske driver David Malukas was a runner-up by only about 0.02 of a second. For NPR News, I'm Quinn Kleinfelter in Detroit.
1: There's no trading today on Wall Street because of the holiday. I'm Dave Mattingly in Washington.
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0: It's Morning Edition from NPR News. I'm Steve Inskeep.
1: And I'm Leila Fadel. Good morning. Secretary of State Marco Rubio says a deal with Iran is close.
2: Some progress has been made, significant progress, although not final progress has been made.
0: President Trump spoke with leaders of several Gulf countries and Israel on Saturday. Trump then said an agreement had been, quote, largely negotiated. Rubio spoke a bit more carefully, telling reporters he's expecting a response from Iran soon. We will get to what Iran has said so far in a moment. We begin with what we know from officials on the U.S. side.
1: NPR's senior national political correspondent Mara Liasson is covering this and joins me now. Hi, Mara.
3: Hi there.
1: So what are U.S. officials saying publicly about this possible deal?
3: It's not quite a deal yet.
1: Right.
3: Trump posted that he'd spent Saturday talking with leaders from Saudi Arabia, the UAE, Qatar, Turkey, Jordan, Bahrain, Pakistan about, quote, a memorandum of understanding. He said one aspect of that would be to reopen the Strait of Hormuz. Iran's foreign ministry says the memorandum is aimed at ending the war, but that Iran is rejecting any discussions about its nuclear program, so no change there. Trump also posted something that tamped down expectations. He said he told U.S. negotiators not to rush into a deal. He'd also reiterated that Iran has to understand it can't develop or procure a nuclear weapon. But then he posted something that contradicted himself earlier. He said, quote, nobody has seen it or knows what it is. It isn't even fully negotiated.
1: Okay, so it's not even clear that this is anything really yet. What has the reaction been politically?
3: There are Republicans who supported the strike on Iran who have been very skeptical about this deal memorandum. Senator Lindsey Graham of South Carolina posted on X, if a deal is struck to end the Iranian conflict because it's believed that the Strait of Hormuz cannot be protected from Iranian terrorism, then Iran will be perceived as being a dominant force. He later urged Trump to stick to his guns and get a good deal. Senator Roger Wicker of Mississippi, who chairs the Senate Armed Services Committee, said on X that the deal was a disaster. And in a previous post, he said Trump is being ill-advised to pursue a deal that would not be worth the paper it's written on. So I think as we get more details about this, we might get more reaction like that.
1: Yeah. So it's been a little over 12 weeks since the U.S. and Israel started this war. Most Americans don't like it. Gas prices have spiked and inflation is on the rise. Republicans are increasingly nervous about the midterms, given all of this economic news. Would a deal, Mara, with Iran now help them in November?
3: It certainly would help them more than not having one, especially if the Strait of Hormuz does open again and gas prices go down. That would certainly be helpful for Republican incumbents. We are seeing a deeply unhappy electorate. Democrats have an advantage when people are asked the generic ballot question, which is, who would you prefer to run Congress, Democrats or Republicans? If this was a decade ago, we'd be saying, whoa, it looks like there's a blue wave coming. But all of the structural advantages that Republicans have give them a lot of power in the midterms. They have lots more money. There's been a new round of court-sanctioned partisan redistricting. And even before the mid-cycle redistricting, Republicans had a map with fewer competitive seats. And we also know from polling that even though Trump is unpopular, the war and the ballroom and the economy is unpopular, voters are reluctant to vote for Democrats because the Democratic brand is unpopular. So that means Democrats in competitive districts have to find ways to separate themselves from their party. Republicans in these districts have to find a way to separate themselves from Trump. And we are seeing some Republicans in Congress balk at voting for some of Trump's unpopular policies.
1: That's NPR senior national political correspondent Mara Liasson. Thank you, Mara.
3: You're welcome.
0: So that's how the war looks from here. Let's see how it looks from the Persian Gulf region. About 1,500 ships are still waiting to travel through the Strait of Hormuz.
1: Iran has controlled this waterway since the start of the war 3 months ago. Neither the U.S. war nor a short-lived U.S. military operation to open the strait has brought about Iran's capitulation.
0: Okay, so what is in this agreement exactly? NPR international correspondent Aya Batraoui is in the United Arab Emirates, joins us once again. Hi there.
4: Hi, good morning.
0: Okay, so the president's statement over the weekend triggered headlines that gave me the impression that the war is over. Listening just now to our Mara Liasson describe this, it sounds like the terms are not even resolved. So what is the agreement?
4: Right. This would only be a preliminary agreement, not a final deal. It would essentially extend the current ceasefire by another 60 days. And think of it more as a starting point for direct talks between the U.S. and Iran for that to even happen. And so what we've heard from Washington and Tehran is that this deal would include Iran gradually opening the Strait of Hormuz, which is critical to getting energy flowing again from the Gulf to the rest of the world. And what this deal does not include are details on Iran's nuclear program. Here's Secretary of State Marco Rubio explaining this to reporters yesterday.
2: It will require some future work on negotiating the details. When you're talking about a nuclear program, as an example, these are highly technical matters and ones that would probably need to be addressed over over some period of time.
4: And later, in response to a question by the New York Times, Rubio said technical talks on nuclear enrichment can't happen in 72 hours, quote, on the back of a napkin.
0: Okay, so this is some kind of interim deal or a deal to make a deal. Doesn't seem to address Iran's nuclear enrichment. What is Iran giving up if it's not giving up nuclear, the possibility of nuclear weapons?
4: Right. Well, it has to open the Strait of Hormuz. This is its leverage, which it did not have before the war. It will have to start letting ships through again and without demanding any tolls. The U.S. has made that clear. But Iran now also has demands, Steve. One is that the U.S. unfreezes its billions of dollars in foreign banks. And another is that Israel ends its war in Lebanon against the Iran-backed Hezbollah. But just like Trump is facing midterms this year, so is Israel's Prime Minister Benjamin Netanyahu. He's also facing elections in Israel this year, and he wants both wars to continue. Hmm. Netanyahu says Trump told him in their last phone call on Saturday that Israel will be able to continue its war in Lebanon, which he described as self-defense. But Iran has been saying that ending that war in Lebanon must come before any nuclear talks, and this is one of the points that are still under negotiation.
0: I'm fascinated by all the points you just raised there. One in particular, you say that Iran expects to get some of its many, many billions of dollars of frozen assets unfrozen to them. This is something that enraged Republicans back in 2015 when the U.S. made a nuclear deal with Iran that included some money to Iran. And so now the Iranians seem to expect money again. That's one issue here. Another has to do with continuing the war in the region. What do Arab nations, including the one where you are, the UAE, think about that?
4: Right. So there was this call over the weekend between Trump and all the key regional leaders here, from Pakistan to Turkey and beyond. And official statements about that call show that they spoke in rare unison, urging Trump to end the war through talks. Gulf Arab states have also paid a heavy price for this war. We know that they were hit hard by Iran. Also, Steve, there are around 2 million Muslim pilgrims right now in Saudi Arabia performing the Hajj. That's another reason why there's a push to hold off on any return to war right now to ensure their safety and protect the sanctity of that pilgrimage. And there's pressure building to reach a deal because this war does not seem to have actually softened Iran's position much. Hmm. You know, Iran before this war had agreed to storing its highly enriched uranium abroad, according to mediator Oman at the time. And today, Iran state media says there are no commitments on that.
0: And Perzia Batraoui, thanks as always.
4: Thanks, Steve.
0: The latest government figures show more than 200 people have died in the Democratic Republic of Congo's Ebola outbreak. That's out of more than 900 suspected cases.
1: The virus is spreading in eastern Congo. The region is larger than Florida. Armed groups and national armies are fighting there, which is complicating efforts to contain the disease. The World Health Organization warns the risk of the virus spreading rapidly in the country is very high. The outbreak involves a rare strain of Ebola, which doesn't have an approved vaccine or treatment.
0: Reporter Emmett Livingstone is covering this from the Congolese capital, Kinshasa. Welcome.
5: Hello.
0: What's making this outbreak hard to contain?

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1: And only announced on May 15th, by which point lots of people had already died. Three Red Cross volunteers who had handled infected bodies before the outbreak was known about have also since died.
2: When Layla refers to a region the size of Florida where this outbreak is happening, what's that region like?
1: Eastern Congo is a large region with several overlapping conflicts. It's extremely complicated. There are four different national armies fighting on the ground. And the biggest conflict happening there at the moment is one with Rwanda-backed M23 rebels.
2: Okay, doesn't sound good. And so part of the problem here is the war or wars going on. What other challenges do aid groups face when they try to deal with this?
1: Apart from the conflict, one of the largest challenges is distrust in healthcare, which is there for historical reasons. These are populations that have been oppressed by one group or another for a very long time. Then there's also a phenomenal amount of misinformation and conspiracy theories that are circulating. Gabriela Arenas, the regional operations coordinator for the International Federation of the Red Cross and the Red Crescent in Africa, told journalists that their volunteers are going door to door in an effort to combat fear and false rumors.
3: For some people, the outbreak is very real, and they are seeking information on how to protect themselves and better protect their families. For others, there's still suspicion and misinformation, claiming that Ebola is fabricated.
1: On top of that, there is an urgent need for PPE and other medical equipment, which is all in short supply. And of course, all of this is compounded by US aid cuts, which have definitely had a huge impact on Eastern Congo.
2: I just want to underline this. Health officials are going door to door, warning people about Ebola, and some people are just saying, nah, don't believe it, not happening.
1: That's correct. I mean, I think it has to be understood, and it's difficult to understand from the outside, that many of these areas are almost entirely cut off from commerce or interaction with the global economy. So they're simply not used to outsiders coming in and telling them about things like this.
2: Emmett Livingstone in Kinshasa, thanks so much.
1: Thank you.
2: This is NPR News.
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On the next Fresh Air, for Memorial Day, some music and conversation with Billie Eilish and Finneas O'Connell. There's a new concert film titled Hit Me Hard and Soft, The Tour, which was co-directed by Eilish and James Cameron. Join us.

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1: This is Morning Edition from NPR News. I'm Leila Fadel.
2: And I'm Steve Inskeep. Our former colleague Martha Raddatz has covered the U.S. military for decades. She did it here at NPR and then at ABC News, all through the wars in Afghanistan and Iraq and beyond. During all those years, Martha has kept track of veterans, meeting them on battlefields and following up, often years later.
3: I have always considered myself kind of a bridge. I can help those people who do not understand the military, who don't understand that these are the guys next door who, 4 days before they were in a war zone, were in a minivan taking their kids to school.
2: Martha Raddatz tells the stories of veterans in a book called The Hero Next Door. She's going to share just one story with us on this Memorial Day. It's the story of Mark Little. She first met him in 2007 when Mark Little was an Army second lieutenant leading patrols in Iraq.
3: Mark, in the Humvee he was in, had rolled over an improvised explosive device, an IED, and those are so deadly. So Mark rolls over it. Here's a tremendous boom, but checks out. He's fine, but was kind of loopy. It turned out he had a very extreme concussion. They told him he could not go anywhere. He could not do anything. He could not go back because of this injury. And all he wanted to do was get back there. And you see that all the time. I'm going back. I'm going to try to do it. He did paperwork for a month, which he hated because he just wanted to be out there, particularly because he was a leader.
2: He goes back out eventually on patrol. One of his men, he decides, is not in the mental shape to go, tells him to stay behind. And as a result, Mark is sitting in a different seat in the Humvee.
3: He's sitting in the seat that took the brunt of the damage.
2: When there was another IED.
3: Another IED.
2: What
3: came for Mark Little. The Humvee blew up. Mark immediately started barking orders. You know, we got to go. What time? So he's leading his men at the same time.

He's trying to raise himself up out of the seat because it's on fire and his door is smoking hot. And he just can't push himself up. And then he looks down and he realizes that his lower legs are gone or about to be. He still manages in this bloody mess to push that door open and drag himself out and put a tourniquet on one of his own legs to stop the bleeding. Once he got back to the forward operating base, then they medevaced him and sent him to the combat support hospital. Mm. I'd been at that combat support hospital all day. And we get the word in the hospital that there's a soldier traumatic amputation. Helicopter lands and out comes this soldier. You could even see then that the legs were gone or there's no chance they could save those lower legs. So we trailed him inside. They put him on the gurney and he just starts talking to everybody. The nurse, he's like, ah, Nurse White. And Nurse White, a male, is kind of checking Mark in and saying, hey, man, sorry, how you doing? Keeping him talking. And Mark was just as if it was a comedy routine. It was amazing. And I just said, Mark, I'm from ABC. We don't want to get in your way. If you don't mind, we're going to film you. No problem, no problem. He goes, but I got to tell you, my mom is going to kill me. And that was the last thing I expected anyone to say who was being treated for a traumatic amputation. And he just kept chatting away. I'm like, why is your mom going to kill you? And he said, because I told her I kind of had a job. I wasn't in danger. I

0: Wow.
1: I mean, it, but he was, I hate to use this word, adorable. He was so charming. And there he was on what's supposed to be the worst day of his life. And I spent the rest of the day with him. And he went into the operating room, came out. By then, he was obviously unconscious. He was sleeping. His unit came and put a Purple Heart by his pillow. And the whole day, all I could think of was, I have a son, that whoever was Mark's relative needed to hear that story. That mom that was going to kill him, which I knew would not happen,
0: sure,
1: needed to hear those details.
0: You include a photograph of him later, standing.
1: Mark was determined to get out of that bed, go back to work, and do whatever he could that he was doing before.
0: On prosthetic limbs, we should say.
1: On prosthetic limbs. But Mark rushed the process as much as he could, getting his prosthetic legs. And when he

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1: They're wounded veterans with their expenses. Martha Raddatz wrote The Hero Next Door while continuing to cover just about everything for ABC News. ABC, like other news organizations, has faced lawsuits and pressure from the Trump administration, though Raddatz says her work has not changed.
2: We are still doing the work. I'll tell you, it's a lot harder covering the Pentagon. You have intimate stories of all these people in this book. You have not seen anyone in the war right now. In the war in Iran.
1: Yeah, I've been watching for that story with the reporter on the aircraft carrier or at the base in Kuwait that gets hit, and it just doesn't come.
2: It does not come. I mean, we've seen the occasional press conference at the Pentagon, and that is it. So I think that is a shame that we have not seen more. I'm trying. I know you're trying as well. But it is important not only to find the truth of what is happening, but to know the people who are over there performing these duties for us. People need to make decisions about war. And I don't think you can make clear decisions if you haven't seen it and know the people who are fighting it.
1: The new book from Martha Raddatz of ABC News is The Hero Next Door. Martha, it's good to see you again.
2: It's great to see you, Steve.
1: This is NPR News.
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0: Live from NPR News in Washington, I'm Dave Mattingly. President Trump says the U.S. is closing in on a deal to end the war with Iran, but some Republicans in Congress are expressing concerns about the terms. NPR's Mara Liasson has more.
1: President Trump posted on Truth Social that negotiations are, quote, proceeding in an orderly and constructive manner, and that, quote, the blockade will remain in full force and effect until an agreement is reached, certified, and signed. Iranian officials say the agreement would allow for more talks over the next 60 days and would not include a discussion of Iran's nuclear program. Trump has announced impending deals with Iran before that have never materialized, and some Republicans in Congress are skeptical, saying that the deal would allow Iran to retain its nuclear ambitions, and while it may open the Strait of Hormuz for now, it would leave Iran with the power to close it again. Mara Liasson, NPR News.
0: At least 50,000 people in Southern California remain out of their homes because of concerns about a potential explosion at an aerospace plant in Garden Grove. That's where a damaged chemical tank is being monitored. T.J. McGovern is the interim chief of the Orange County Fire Authority.
2: We want them back as soon as we can. But until we can deem it safe, we just can't allow that to happen.
0: The tank cracked over the weekend, something they hope will lessen the chances of a blast. This is NPR News. The Japanese businessman credited with expanding the 7-Eleven convenience store chain into a global retail company has died. Toshifumi Suzuki was 93 years old. The company says he died of heart failure. Suzuki bought a majority stake in 7-Eleven during the 1990s when its founder, the Southland Corporation, ran into financial difficulties. Deadlines are approaching for people in Washington, D.C. and two states to register to vote ahead of election primaries. NPR's Hansi Lo Wong reports.
3: Eligible voters in Washington, D.C. who want to cast ballots in D.C.'s June 16th primary have until Tuesday to register online or get in their mail-in application, though there is more time to register in person during early

0: voting and on primary day. And there's about a week left in Maryland to sign up online or get in a mail-in application by June 2nd. They have early voting and Maryland's June 23rd primary day when eligible voters can sign up in person. And the voter registration deadline for New York is coming up on June 13th. If you've already registered to vote, you may want to check your status on your election official's website before your state or territory's deadline. If you have recently moved, changed your name, or haven't voted in a while, election officials may remove your name from lists of registered voters. I'm Zila Wong, NPR News.
1: Areas of northern Montana are under heat advisories and red flag warnings, with afternoon highs in the 90s and gusty winds expected over the next few days. I'm Dave Mattingly, NPR News in Washington.

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1: 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I'm Leila Fadel.
2: And I'm Steve Inskeep. Pope Leo XIV does not want a few tech firms setting the ethics for artificial intelligence. Leo said today that people all over the world should participate. That is the topic of his encyclical, or message from the Pope, called Magnificent Humanity. We're going to talk about this with Claire Jean-Gravet, the Vatican correspondent for our partner organization, Religion News Service. Hi, Claire.
3: Hello.
2: Why is the Pope talking about artificial intelligence?
3: Leo was worried about Silicon Valley pushing the idea of a hybrid human-machine world. We see this, for example, in AI companions simulating human relationships, but also in automated warfare and the ruthless exploitation of not just peoples, but also the environment, which Pope Leo believes is fueled by a search for AI dominance. Leo believes that we are witnessing a new industrial revolution, and he believes that the Catholic Church can help, guiding the world toward a more human and humane future.
2: Well, what is in that message?
3: Well, he starts with a warning. Leo says that a small group of rich executives in the AI world have an outsized role in deciding not just the priorities, but also the ethics of AI. He thinks that we're witnessing a new face of colonialism, where people see their information, their data, being exploited by a few rich tech elites. He points, for example, to health data as a kind of new rare mineral that is mined and sold by profiteers. He calls this, quote, one of the most urgent moral challenges of our time, to ensure that shared knowledge is a true common good rather than an instrument of dominance. This requires restoring to individuals not only the data that describes them, but also the ability to decide how it is used.
2: You know, when he says colonialism, I'm reminded immediately of an author. We've had an NPR. Karen Howe is her name. Her book is Empire of AI. And she's reported on Silicon Valley and describes AI firms essentially as colonial powers taking resources like electricity and water and data. Is that what the Pope is talking about?
3: Absolutely. And that's exactly why Leo believes that governments and international organizations really need to step in and, quote, disarm AI, removing it not just from economic interests, but also from military ones.
2: Now, what is the concern you mentioned about automated warfare?
3: Well, he's very concerned about having machines take over human morality. He wants the highest form of ethical constraints around the use of AI.

0: AI in warfare. He writes, "No algorithm can make war morally acceptable." And he devotes a really large part of his encyclical to the topic of war, even beyond AI. And this actually makes sense because war and peace are key themes not just of this document, but really of this papacy.
1: So why would tech executives listen to the Pope?
0: Well, under Pope Francis, and now more recently under Leo, we've seen the Vatican really accelerate its dialogue with major AI companies around the world, inviting them to meetings in Rome. In fact, one of those companies was Anthropic, whose founder is at the Vatican for the release of this document. But Leo doesn't want tech companies to dominate this discussion.
1: Claire Jean-Grevet, thanks so much.
0: Thank you.
1: And our story was produced through a partnership between NPR and Religion News Service.
2: A Democratic primary runoff in South Central Texas is one of the most volatile congressional contests in the state. Maureen Galindo finished first in the March primary. Local Jewish leaders and national Democrats have condemned some of Galindo's comments about Jews and Israel. She faces Bexar County Sheriff's Deputy John Garcia, in the runoff tomorrow. Texas Public Radio's David Martin Davies has more.
3: It's 8 a.m. on the last day of early voting in the Texas primary runoff, and Emilio Peña is setting up a red canopy in front of a polling station at the San Antonio Mission Branch Library. The canopy is branded Tejano Democrats. The local chapter of the political group is here to support Maureen Galindo in the runoff for the Democratic nomination for Congressional District 35.
4: The members have a meeting, everybody voting.
3: Peña said they voted to endorse Galindo over her runoff opponent Johnny Garcia because he is not calling for the elimination of Immigration and Customs Enforcement.
4: Un guy que soporte ICE, 100%.
3: Yet the Texas Democratic Party and other leading Democrats are condemning Galindo, accusing her of making anti-Semitic remarks. When asked about these remarks, Peña said it's more important what Galindo can do for Congressional District 35.
4: The people don't think like that. People think, what do you want to do for 35?
3: But Galindo, a housing activist and sex therapist, has been generating international headlines for her comments about Israel.
5: We have Israeli Zionists who are influencing our local politics and our South Texas politics. Do you know that ICE trains with the IDF in Israel?
3: In an interview with Texas Public Radio's The Source earlier this month, Galindo dove deep into conspiracy theories alleging Jewish control of banking, politics, and the news media.
5: This is an Israeli occupation of America. That sounds crazy to say on CPR, but that's not crazy for so many people who are just kind of sick of hearing the mainstream media not cover this kind of stuff.
3: Political science professor at UT San Antonio, John Taylor, says Galindo's comments are similar to extremist talking points.
6: She sounds like Fuentes, Nick Fuentes, on the far right.
3: Taylor says Galindo's comments are resonating with some voters, especially younger ones, who oppose the actions of the Israeli government. But he says her comments go beyond criticizing U.S. support for Israel.
7: If it looks like a duck and quacks like a duck, it sure seems to be a duck. She would claim it's not, but it sure presses the edge of the envelope in terms of anti-Semitism.
3: Galindo says she is not anti-Semitic.
5: In fact, my last serious relationship was with a Jewish man. I am against Zionist Jews.
3: Zionism is the movement to establish a Jewish homeland in what is today the state of Israel. In a social media post from earlier this month on her campaign's Instagram account, she said, quote, she'll turn Karnes ICE Detention Center into a prison for American Zionists. Galindo is also supported by the recently formed Political Action Committee Lead Left.
8: Vote for change. Vote Maureen Galindo. Lead Left PAC is responsible for the content of this advertising.
3: So far this year, it's been spending to support left-leaning Democratic primary candidates running against more moderate opponents. That's a spending pattern that has led some Democratic politicians to charge that Lead Left is actually working on behalf of Republicans. The sources of its funding are not clear. Galindo says she has had no contact with Lead Left, and she doesn't believe media reports that its support for her is in bad faith. For NPR News, I'm David Martin Davies in San Antonio.

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1: Stardate May 25th. Lightning may flash through the skies of Mars, but don't expect to see big, jagged streaks like those produced by storms on Earth. Instead, they may be tiny sparks, like fireflies twinkling through a summer evening. On Earth, lightning is generated by the motions of bits of ice inside clouds. As the particles move past each other, they build up an electric charge. They discharge as lightning. The clouds on Mars are high and thin, so there's no way for them to make big lightning bolts. But the dust grains that swirl through the Martian atmosphere might generate their own discharges. And two recent studies found evidence of them. In the first, researchers combed through recordings made by a microphone on the Perseverance rover. They found 55 instances of small crackling sounds near the rover. Almost all of them happened during dust storms or when small dust devils passed the rover. The scientists decided the most likely explanation for the crackles was tiny discharges, lightning bolts about a centimeter long. In the second study, a team looked at observations made by the MAVEN orbiter. The scientists looked for radio waves produced by lightning, which are different from other types of radio from the planet. They found a single example, a possible flicker in Martian skies. Even if lightning is small and rare, it could interfere with future Mars landers, perhaps endangering instruments and people on the red planet. You can find out how to subscribe to our daily program at stardate.org. For the McDonald Observatory, I'm Billy Henry.
2: Good morning, I'm Steve Inskeep. 11-year-old Theo rides a Washington, D.C. bus to school every day. 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Let's hope he sounds like that. It's Morning Edition.
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4: And I'm Leila Faldin. Good morning. Lots of people wake up intending to eat well and exercise, but have a hard time following through. That was my intention this morning. Let's see what happens. Could money be a motivator, though? NPR's Allison Aubrey reports on why a life insurance company wants to gamify good health.
5: Imagine if you earned a Starbucks gift card just from making it to your spin class, or got a new Apple Watch after hitting an exercise streak. 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
6: So if I exercise and produce enough activity points, so 10 points, 20 points, or 30 points per activity, and I accumulate 500 or more, my Apple Watch, I don't have to pay for it that month.
5: Hudak is enrolled in the company's Vitality Reward Program. Policyholders earn points by completing all sorts of activities, including exercise, purchasing healthy foods, tracking sleep, as well as getting preventive screenings and checkups.
6: So this is my personal policy Vitality app. So I've already got 5,400 points. I'm silver, approaching gold.
5: Just like tiers in a frequent flyer program, giving more rewards as people fly more, Vitality members earn more rewards as they adopt and stick with more healthy habits.
6: It's kind of a nice incentive.
5: The program was designed to help people live longer, healthier lives, explains John Hancock's CEO, Brooks Tingle.
7: We called this

0: business, the life insurance business, for hundreds of years. Really, it was death insurance. And it was all about, hey, you're going to die, you should be prepared. And that's still valuable, don't get me wrong. But what we've done is literally turn it on its head and said, this is about living and living better.
1: And importantly, Brooks Tingle says this is also very good for the company's bottom line.
0: The way our business works is you pay us premiums, and the longer we're able to collect, guess what? The more money we make. So, hey, you want to live a long, healthy life. Guess what? It's good for us too. So let's partner and try to achieve that outcome.
1: One of the most popular features is spinning a virtual wheel to win a prize. Cardiologist Dr. Darius Mozafarian says people just love games.
2: What's exciting about gamification is it's not just about the dollar amount. It's about making it fun and exciting and having prizes. And a lot of evidence shows that that actually really works quite well.
1: Mozafarian helped John Hancock design a fruit and vegetable discount as part of the program.
2: It's exactly what we need to be doing to look for win-wins that are both economically good for everybody and also good for health and well-being.
1: It can be hard to change people's behavior, says Dr. Samir Sinha, a geriatrician at Sinai Health System and the University Health Network in Toronto. So he says it's not yet clear if rewards programs like this one will actually have the intended effect.
3: However, if this can actually ingrain some healthy behaviors that become lifelong habits, this might actually create a longevity dividend.
1: And Sinha says this is not a new concept.
3: People will be familiar with car insurance policies where they'll actually say, if you allow us to track your driving and we know that you're a person who doesn't speed, we're going to actually lower your insurance rates as well.
1: Matt Hudak says the weekly activity tracker keeps him on his toes.
4: It's Monday and it's zero, right? So I got to get going.
1: And the prize at the end of the week can be that extra nudge to follow through. Allison Aubrey, NPR News.
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0: This is Morning Edition from NPR News. I'm Leila Fadel.
1: And I'm Steve Inskeep. In a new survey, Americans say religion is gaining greater influence over our government. In the same survey, most people say the rising influence of religion makes them uncomfortable. This week, NPR is taking a close look at the relationship between church and state. NPR religion correspondent Jason DeRose is on the line. Jason, good morning.
2: Good morning.
1: Why look at this now?
2: Well, we've covered a series of moves by the Trump administration that made us want to go deeper. Among them, a recent Justice Department report on anti-Christian bias that describes policy differences as being motivated by anti-Christian animus. Earlier this month, the administration organized a prayer service at the National Mall that included cabinet members

0: praying in front of a giant cross. And at other times, people from within the administration have appeared to specifically be promoting Christianity.
1: We have been, and by the grace of God, we always will be a Christian nation.
2: In the end, we do not answer to bureaucrats in Washington. We answer to God in heaven. We do. We answer to God in heaven.
3: Prayer is not a religious act. It's a national necessity.
2: We have to bring back our religion. We have to bring back Christianity in this country.
0: Those are the voices of Vice President J.D. Vance, President Trump, and Paula White Cain, the head of the White House Faith Office.
4: I guess we should note presidents have said things like, God bless America, God bless the troops for many, many generations, but this seems to be a little bit more.
0: Right.
4: And some people use the phrase Christian nationalism. Is that this?
0: Well, Christian nationalism is this ideology that merges Christian identity with national identity. Pew Research just this month released a study looking at how people view religion's influence on American government. The lead author of that report is Chip Rotolo. He says until recently, a lot of people didn't even know what the term Christian nationalism means, but as understanding has increased, so have reactions to it.
5: Now, about 3 in 10 Americans have an unfavorable view. And about 1 in 10 Americans have a favorable view.
4: Okay, so more people dislike it than like it, but it sounds like most people didn't even have an opinion of Christian nationalism.
0: Right, but Rotolo also asked about 3 concrete ideas related to Christian nationalism. 1, that the Bible should have greater influence than the will of the people in making laws. 2, that the government should stop enforcing church-state separation. And 3, that the government should declare the U.S. an officially Christian nation. And Pew's survey found that nearly 40% endorse at least one of those views.
4: Oh, so if you take away the label Christian nationalist, you do find a lot of support for this. What about people who explicitly support Christian nationalism? What are they saying?
0: Well, let's break that term apart, Steve. Here's how R.R. Reno, the editor of the conservative Christian journal First Things, defines nationalism.
6: Nationalism is rooted in a judgment that we have to restore solidarity, that we need to defend national sovereignty, that we need to buttress the things that we share in common.
0: He says that's good, and Reno says the Christian version of nationalism is even better.
6: Christianity provides a sense that the purposes of life are much greater than merely the political. And this functions as a limit on political extremism.
0: But critics of Christian nationalism say it undermines the founding American principle of the separation of church and state. In that Pew poll I talked about earlier, more than half of Americans said they want the government to enforce that separation. They don't want this increased promotion of Christianity by the government.
4: I appreciate learning that there's this big mix of opinions, Jason, and so maybe it is a good time to have this series. What's ahead in it?
0: Well, we'll hear from NPR reporters, our partners at Religion News Service, and from a member station reporter. Among the stories, we're looking at how a Christian lawmaker in Ohio is influencing education policy there, how a painting of George Washington praying is used to argue the founding fathers were devout Christians, even though the moment depicted is apocryphal. Mm. We'll report on a Christian worship song being used at conservative political rallies. And I'll have a story about how the Trump administration quotes Jesus to promote specific policy initiatives.
4: NPR religion correspondent Jason DeRose giving us a glimpse of the series Church and State. We'll be listening. Thanks.
0: You're welcome.
7: We're heading into hurricane season in the U.S. Wildfires are already burning, and there's drought across much of the country. NPR's Michael Copley looks at what homeowners and renters can do now to prepare for disaster.
8: Insurance is supposed to help you recover when bad things happen, like your house burns or gets battered by a storm. But people often don't know what their policies cover. So, for starters, check how much your insurance will pay out if your home is destroyed. That's according to Douglas Heller, insurance director at the Consumer Federation of America.
9: Rebuilding costs have been escalating so quickly that we're seeing huge percentages of homes that are destroyed in disasters don't have enough coverage on them.
8: You should also check the deductible on your insurance policy. That'll tell you how much you have to pay out of pocket if your home is damaged. For renters, especially those living in a single-family home, Heller says you should confirm that your landlord's home insurance is up to date. And everyone should verify that your insurance covers living expenses in case you're displaced.
9: Think about how much it would cost if you had to be out of your house for 3 weeks, 6 weeks, 3 months.
8: And remember, flooding isn't covered by home or renter's insurance. You need a separate policy for that. which most people buy.

0: through the National Flood Insurance Program. Next, you'll want to document your valuables in case you have to file an insurance claim. Heller suggests doing it every year, using a cell phone to record a video of the stuff inside your home or apartment.
1: It makes it a lot easier to remember what you had in the wake of the trauma of loss.
0: And finally, insurance and disaster experts say homeowners need to keep up with maintenance around their property, like trimming trees and clearing roofs and gutters of flammable material, like leaves and branches. David Buhacker is a lawyer who represents policyholders in disputes with insurance companies. He says insurance policies don't usually state that homeowners have to do things like cutting back tree limbs that hang over their house.
2: But what it will say is, we don't owe to pay you for damages due to neglect or your failure to care for your home or whatever.
0: Ultimately, the goal is to be able to recover as quickly as possible if there's a disaster. Heller of the Consumer Federation of America says that means doing everything you can to protect yourself.
1: Both by strengthening our homes, preparing for the eventual catastrophe, and documenting what we have.
0: And if you need information about local resources for things like disaster recovery and housing assistance, you can call 211 for help. Michael Copley, NPR News.
3: 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I'm Leila Faldin.
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0: I'm Alexis Madrigal. Next time on Forum, all my life I've tried to be a good woman, writes Savala Nolan. Being good meant not rocking the boat, following the rules, committing to duty and excellence, which led her to lead the Henderson Center at UC Berkeley Law School. But as a black woman and mother navigating a world built for men, Nolan learned that the lessons of being good no longer fit her life. We talked to Nolan about her book, Good Woman. That's at 9 a.m. right here on KQED.
1: I'm Mina Kim. Next time on Forum at 10 a.m., we revisit our conversation with Aziz Abu Sara and Maoz Inan. Sara is Palestinian and Inan is Israeli, and both have lost family to the conflict in the Middle East. We talked to them about their relationship and their vision for a culture of dialogue and forgiveness.

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1: Aid groups fighting Ebola in the Democratic Republic of Congo are going door to door to dispel rumors. I'm Steve Inskeep.
2: And I'm Leila Fadel. Some people want to know how to protect themselves, but others think the outbreak is fake. Also, what is the power of spending time together in person? Author Bruce Feiler sees ritual gatherings as the solution to loneliness and division. It's Monday, May 25th. On this day in 1961, JFK said the U.S. would land a man on the moon by 1970. It did, with about 5 months to spare. The news is next.
3: Live from NPR News in Washington, I'm Windsor Johnston. Secretary of State Marco Rubio says talks continue with Iran, but cautions there's no agreement yet to end the conflict.
4: As the president said, he's not in a hurry. He's not going to make a bad deal. I mean, the president's not going to make a bad agreement. So let's see what happens. We're going to give diplomacy every chance to succeed before we explore the alternative.
3: The proposed framework for a peace deal is said to include a 60-day ceasefire, reopening the Strait of Hormuz, and additional talks over Tehran's nuclear program. Iran's foreign ministry says the two sides have made progress, but cautions that several key issues remain unresolved. The reported agreement has split congressional Republicans, with some arguing it's too lenient on Iran. Israeli airstrikes in Gaza are intensifying. Palestinian officials say 30 people have been killed in the past week and nearly 900 since a ceasefire deal was reached in October. NPR's Anas Baba reports from Gaza City.
5: Israeli forces are expanding military operations across Gaza. Palestinian residents say the military is mostly issuing advanced warning before striking residential building where many displaced families are sheltering. Early Sunday, Gaza health officials said an Israeli airstrike in central Gaza killed a couple with their infant child. That followed a strike Saturday in northern Gaza that officials say hit a police site, killing 5 officers and 2 children. Israel's military says Gaza police force are tied to Hamas and are legitimate targets. Gaza officials accuse Israel of undermining public security. While Palestinians in Gaza are unable to travel to Saudi Arabia for Hajj pilgrimage, which begins this week, the Gaza borders continue to be mostly closed except in rare cases. Anas Baba, NPR News, Gaza City.
3: Texas will wrap up primary elections on Tuesday after a week of early voting. The most anticipated result will be from the Republican runoff for U.S. Senate between incumbent Senator John Cornyn and the state's Attorney General Ken Paxton, whom President Trump endorsed. Blaise Gainey from the Texas Newsroom reports.
6: The 4th-term Senator John Cornyn said at a campaign stop on Friday that this race now feels like it has the most at stake out of any race he's been in. And that's absolutely true for him. He's mostly run comfortable races, but that endorsement from Trump has raised this to a level he hasn't faced. And for Paxton, he sort of moved forward as if he's already won. He's focusing most of his time on the general election opponent, Democrat James Tallarico. And polls before the endorsement showed Paxton with anywhere from a 3-to-12-point lead. Now, with the president's backing, that lead is expected to be larger. I'm Blaise Gainey in Austin.
3: You're listening to NPR News from Washington. Crews in Southern California are trying to prevent the failure of a toxic chemical tank at an aerospace facility. Orange County Fire Chief Craig Covey says emergency teams are working on a possible fix.
7: There's a void space above the top layer of the water or the liquid to the top space. We're hoping that that space can absorb a slower cure rate and not overpressure and blow up.
3: Tens of thousands of people in the area have been placed under mandatory evacuation orders. Pope Leo is addressing artificial intelligence with the release of his first major teaching document today. Claire Jean Ongre of the Religion News Service reports.

0: At the heart of the encyclical, called Magnifica Humanitas, or Magnificent Humanity, is a simple message. Human beings must come before machines. Pope Leo says that the future of humanity cannot be left in the hands of a few wealthy tech leaders. He warns of new forms of exploitation behind it, from hidden labor to rare mineral mining to data taken without real consent. Amid the rise of AI companies, automated warfare, and systems that can shape what people see and believe, Leo says responsibility must remain in human hands, and he calls for more public oversight to disarm AI. For NPR News, I'm Claire Giangrave in Rome.
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0: On this holiday, it's morning edition from NPR News. I'm Steve Inskeep.
1: And I'm Leila Fadel. Good morning. About 1,500 ships are still waiting to travel through the Strait of Hormuz. Iran has controlled the waterway since the start of the war 3 months ago, and it has not given up that control, even through the U.S. military's operation to reopen it. President Trump said over the weekend that an agreement with Iran was, quote, largely negotiated, but not completely negotiated.
0: NPR international correspondent Eba Traoui is in the United Arab Emirates, joins us once again. Hi there.
2: Hi, good morning.
0: Okay, the president's statement over the weekend triggered these headlines. It gave me the impression the war is over, but it sounds like the terms are not resolved. So what is in the agreement?
2: Right. This would only be a preliminary agreement, not a final deal. It would essentially extend the current ceasefire by another 60 days and think of it more as a starting point for direct talks between the U.S. and Iran for that to even happen. And so what we've heard from Washington and Tehran is that this deal would include Iran gradually opening the Strait of Hormuz, which is critical to getting energy flowing again from the Gulf to the rest of the world. And what this deal does not include are details on Iran's nuclear program. Here's Secretary of State Marco Rubio explaining this to reporters yesterday.
3: And it will require some future work on negotiating the details. When you're talking about a nuclear program, as an example, these are highly technical matters and ones that would probably need to be addressed over some period of time.
2: And later, in response to a question by the New York Times, Rubio said technical talks on nuclear enrichment can't happen in 72 hours, quote, on the back of a napkin.
0: Okay, so this is some kind of interim deal or a deal to make a deal. Doesn't seem to address Iran's nuclear enrichment. What is Iran giving up if it's not giving up the possibility of nuclear weapons?
2: Well, it has to open the Strait.

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1: Lebanon against the Iran-backed Hezbollah. But just like Trump is facing midterms this year, so is Israel's Prime Minister Benjamin Netanyahu. He's also facing elections in Israel this year, and he wants both wars to continue. Netanyahu says Trump told him in their last phone call on Saturday that Israel will be able to continue its war in Lebanon, which he described as self-defense. But Iran has been saying that ending that war in Lebanon must come before any nuclear talks, and this is one of the points that are still under negotiation.
2: I'm fascinated by all the points you just raised there. One in particular, you say that Iran expects to get some of its many, many billions of dollars of frozen assets unfrozen to them. This is something that enraged Republicans back in 2015 when the U.S. made a nuclear deal with Iran that included some money to Iran. And so now the Iranians seem to expect money again. That's one issue here. Another has to do with

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1: Arabia performing the Hajj. That's another reason why there's a push to hold off on any return to war right now to ensure their safety and protect the sanctity of that pilgrimage. And there's pressure building to reach a deal because this war does not seem to have actually softened Iran's position much. You know, Iran before this war had agreed to storing its highly enriched uranium abroad, according to mediator Oman at the time. And today, Iran state media says there are no commitments on that.
2: And Perzia Batraoui, thanks as always.
1: Thanks, Steve.
3: For more on this possible maybe deal that would lead to more talks, we turn to Ali Vyas. He directs the Iran Project at the International Crisis Group, which is a think tank that works to prevent war. Good morning and welcome back to the program.
4: It's good to be with you, Leila.
3: So hearing the details of this preliminary deal, what went through your mind?
4: Well, this is really a superficial deal. It's just a one-page understanding versus the 159-page deal that we had in 2015 to put Iran's nuclear program in a box and under very rigorous monitoring. It is obviously much better compared to the alternative, which is a return to a conflict which had turned into a lose-lose dynamic. But we have to be honest about what it can achieve. It can end the war, it can start the process of reopening the Strait of Hormuz, but it would not resolve the problems in a fundamental or sustainable manner.
3: What are the odds that this gets beyond this initial agreement to keep talking and reopen the Strait?
4: The odds don't look very promising, Leila. Let me just give you one example, one piece of this puzzle just to describe how difficult it would be. And that's the fate of the stockpile of highly enriched uranium, about a half a ton of 60% enriched uranium in Iran. You first have to negotiate who is going to go dig out this material. It's under rubble in a site that was bombed by the U.S. and Israel last year. There are unexploded massive ordnances in that area, so they have to be neutralized. Once you take out the material, you have to account for it. The IAEA, the UN nuclear watchdog, would have to account for it. And if there's even 10 kilograms of this material missing, it would be a major crisis. All the problems Iran has had with the UN nuclear watchdog over the years have been about a few grams of unenriched uranium dating back to 25 years ago. Now, if you have all the material accounted for, then you have to start the process of diluting it or shipping it out, maybe half diluted, half shipped out. And in return for each installment that is neutralized, the Iranians would expect tens of billions of dollars of sanctions relief in advance because they no longer trust the United States. Negotiating that process would take weeks. Implementing it would take months.
3: I mean, given that nuclear enrichment, which is the stated biggest concern of the U.S., isn't even on the table for the initial part of this agreement. It will be talked about down the line. And that Iran is making its own demands of the U.S., and among them, as you mentioned, sanction relief. What has U.S. military intervention accomplished in these months of war?
4: Well, that's the irony of this war, isn't it? That the U.S. went in shooting for regime change, nuclear disarmament, and missile limits, and has landed basically with, in the best case scenario, a reopened Strait of Hormuz and pending understanding on the uranium stockpile and future of enrichment in Iran, meaning that this issue would never had a military solution to begin with, and the conflict has only hardened, not softened, Iran's position.
3: So where does that leave the region and regional allies, places, you know, Gulf Arab states and other regional leaders who are also invested here?
4: Well, on the edge, because if we have this understanding, yes, maybe there will be a period of relative calm, even though that is also fragile because of the linkage with Lebanon. And there, Israel has basically a veto power over this understanding, because if it even temporarily stops the war, it can always restart the conflict against Hezbollah and through it undermine any understanding that Iran and the United States have. But because some of these problems would be fundamentally unresolved, we would still be living with the specter of return to hostilities in the coming months and years. And that's

0: a disastrous situation for a region that is hoping to get back to stability and the kind of peace that would allow investment and prosperity and trade and all of those things to resume. But unfortunately, I don't think that we're moving in that direction.
1: What direction is this going?
0: It's basically an attritional kind of conflict that it will be on and off unless one side would be willing to fundamentally accommodate the other. And at this point, there is no sign of it.
1: That's Ali Vaez with the International Crisis Group. Thank you for joining us and for your insights.
0: My pleasure.
2: Some other news now. A merger of clothing brands has triggered a lot of discussion. Shein bought Everlane. Shein is a giant of fast fashion. They're taking over a company that promises sustainability. So how do they reconcile their values? NPR's Alina Selyuk reports.
3: The news of the deal ricocheted around social media.
4: Someone just told me Everlane was just sold to Shein?
3: This is a video from TikTok by a user named Kate Perry.
4: No. I refuse to believe that.
5: This is wild.
3: And this is from TikToker Hannah Estelle with a take that has fans of Everlane up in knots.
5: These two companies could not be more opposite.
3: Everlane came up in the past decade as kind of like the millennial J. Crew. Stylish basics and neutral tones and natural fabrics, but with a big promise of, quote, radical transparency and ethical factories. It launched the era of affordable luxury. Everlane showed up on celebrities like Meghan Markle and Angelina Jolie. 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
3: Shein is the paragon of fast fashion. 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And Shein is huge. 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
6: Not fewer better things, more and more things, I guess.
3: Okay, so make this deal make sense, right? Well, Everlane has not been doing well. Its private equity investors have been looking for a lifeline. The brand has tried to open physical stores. Its debt ballooned as competition grew.
6: That's just a sector that got really crowded. So you think of affordable luxury, now you could rattle off, you know, Quince, there's Aritzia, Reformation, like a lot of these brands that kind of quickly were competing.
3: In fact, Quince has sort of broken this category. It's a brand that offers fancy fabrics like cashmere at prices not too far from fast fashion. And this might be where Shein, with its purchase of Everlane, wants to compete. Shein did not respond to requests for comment from NPR, but Everlane CEO Alfred Chang in a statement said his brand will remain independent and stay true to its values. One big question now is whether Everlane's shoppers will stick around. Alina Selyuk, NPR News.

Fresh Air for Memorial Day, some music and conversation with Billie Eilish and Finneas O'Connell. There's a new concert film titled Hit Me Hard and Soft, The Tour, which was co-directed by Eilish and James Cameron. Join us.

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1: 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I'm Steve Inskeep.
2: I'm Leila Fadel.
3: And I'm Michelle Martin. Good morning. A few days ago, we left our Washington, D.C. studios to join a group of seniors who are gathering together for an hour of meditation and journaling.
4: Thank you. How are you?
5: I'm Liana King. I'm the Around Town DC program manager at Iona, and this is the mindful journaling session.
3: King greeted us and a handful of regulars to her group.
6: This is Nancy and Sophia.
7: Hello. How are you?
6: And Jan is coming late. Hopefully she'll be in a few minutes.
3: The group was originally scheduled to meet for just 4 weeks, but they enjoyed the practice so much they asked if they could keep coming.
5: They wanted to continue, and I wanted to continue.
3: First came the short meditation session.
6: Well, thank you all for joining today. It's nice to have a full table.
8: Did you get a name?
9: Do you need a drink?
10: I will. I'm Bruce.
8: Okay, Bruce.
6: Your color.
10: The color of the name.
8: Oh, yeah, there was this little vignette. I got you.
3: The Bruce was Bruce Feiler. You might recognize his voice from his PBS miniseries about the Bible or from talking about one of his many books. His latest, called A Time to Gather, is about exactly that, gathering, why it matters so much and what we lose when we don't. And while this group was busy journaling, we moved next door to ask him why he says we need rituals like this more than ever. I started by asking him why, after writing books about everything from the Bible to surviving cancer, he got interested in this topic.
11: I was going through a difficult time. I had lost my father. I was losing my mother. We dropped our children off at college. And I had this very distinct feeling. I felt homesick in my own home. And what I craved more than anything was a means to reconnect with people. And that's when I stumbled into what I now think of as maybe one of the great untold stories of our time, which is that around the world, there is this groundswell, organic movement to find new ways to connect.
3: With this book, you're not just describing a thing, you're reporting, but you're also advocating for a thing. So what is that thing? What are rituals?
11: A ritual is a shared, unnecessary act that makes us feel at home. There was a German anthropologist, Arnold van Gennep, who coined the phrase rites of passage a century ago. And when he did that, he said that we have four big life rituals: birth, coming of age, marriage, and death. They must happen in order, and those are the ones that everybody has. The idea that that is going to be sufficient today, it no longer captures the nonlinear lives that we have. We go through many more twists and turns. The new rituals that are popping up: NICU graduation, soberversaries, cancerversaries, death doulas, loss of a job doulas, daddy-daughter dances, mom proms, adoption ceremonies, honor walks for organ donation. And many of these new rituals honor things that institutions did not. So not just marriage, but divorce, not just fertility, but infertility, not just birth, but stillbirth.
3: Is this mainly a problem of the developed world, as it were, or the more affluent, industrialized world? Because one of the things about your book that I liked is that you actually went all over the world. Yes. And looked at rituals that people experience elsewhere.
11: So I went to rituals in 16 countries on 6 continents. I'll tell you a story. I was in Lagos. I was in the capital of Nigeria, and I met the pastor of one of the fastest growing Pentecostal churches on the continent of Africa. And he told me that they would open up Friday nights to whatever life transition you're in, come and we're going to have a collective ritual. It started at 10 p.m. It would end at 4 a.m. And people came for all sorts of things. And the number one issue was infertility. So he started a special Wednesday night ritual gathering that he called Fruit of the Womb. Then this pastor shares that he and his wife had struggled from this, had two adopted children. So that's a kind of vulnerability that he's now sharing. And here's a community of people trying to get pregnant and trying to find a difficulty in the middle of Lagos.
3: But what about some of these things that we have accepted for years that we no longer do, like hazing to join a fraternity or a sorority? Like, what do you have to say about that?
11: Let's go back to one of the first things I said, which is that rituals work and they are successful at knitting groups together. They can be done so for healthy reasons and they can be done so for unhealthy reasons, right? So part of our challenge is to try to identify what makes them work and to harness that for positive reasons.
3: What do you make of the fact that certain rituals just keep exploding? And I'm thinking right now, we're talking, it's the spring, so we're talking about, it's prom season.
11: Yes.
3: So prom used to be, you can understand it, prom is a kind of a coming of age ritual, right? But now it's become promposals.
11: Yes.
3: And that's got to be elaborate, and it's got to involve like a flyover or something like that. And then there's the prom send-off, where you have like the whole thing being videotaped, like going off to the prom. And then it's just, I don't know, what do you make of that?
11: We are moving away from the idea of rites of passage, and we are moving in the direction of what I call bites of passage, right? Small nibbles of connection that help keep us alive.
3: So what did you see in the meditation group that we just visited?
11: I saw a shared unnecessary act that makes you feel at home, right? That is not a generation that grew up meditating, right? That is not a generation that grew up with mindfulness practice. That is not a generation that grew up with journaling and with sharing. And yet the smiles on their faces and the advocacy was incredibly powerful. And it is a perfect example

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1: Problems are. If loneliness is the big problem, ritual gatherings are the answer. If division is the big problem, then ritual gatherings are the answer. If it's AI and the larger threat to humanity, ritual gatherings are the answer. I'm saying this because it's not happening from the top down. It's coming entirely from the bottom up.
2: That's Bruce Feiler. 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

0: Live from NPR News in Washington, I'm Dave Mattingly. Iran's foreign ministry says a deal to end the war with the U.S. is not imminent. A spokesman in Tehran acknowledges progress is being made, but adds there's nothing yet to be signed. Over the weekend, President Trump said the U.S. was closing in on a deal with Iran, and earlier today in New Delhi, Secretary of State Marco Rubio said an agreement could be announced before the end of the day. European leaders are denouncing Russia's use of a hypersonic ballistic missile during a weekend strike on Ukraine. Here's NPR's Eleanor Beardsley.
1: German Chancellor Friedrich Merz condemned the attack with an Oreshnik missile as a, quote, reckless escalation in a post on X and reaffirmed Germany's support for Ukraine. French President Emmanuel Macron described the reported use of the nuclear-capable missile as a sign of both a stalled Russian war effort and a dangerous escalation. The assault, said European Commission President Ursula von der Leyen, demonstrates the Kremlin's brutality and disregard for both human life and peace negotiations. The Oreshnik's first known use came in a strike on the Ukrainian city of Dnipro in 2024. The missile has since become one of the Kremlin's most closely watched weapons systems. Eleanor Beardsley, NPR News, Paris.
0: In northern China, at least 82 people have been killed in the country's deadliest mine explosion in more than 15 years. This is NPR News from Washington. Authorities in Southern California are monitoring a damaged chemical tank at an aerospace plant amid concerns about a potential explosion. At least 50,000 residents of Garden Grove have evacuated their homes about 40 miles south of downtown Los Angeles. Immigrants being held at a federal detention center in Newark, New Jersey, say they're on a hunger strike, something disputed by the Department of Homeland Security. As Michael Saul Warren reports, U.S. Immigration and Customs Enforcement has previously denied that detainees at the center are being refused due process rights.
2: Detainees at Newark's Delaney Hall say they are housed in unhealthy conditions and treated unfairly by the immigration justice system. ICE has denied such claims in the past. Following a visit to the facility, New Jersey Senator Andy Kim says he met people who've gone months without a court hearing. He noted that one immigration judge in Newark is scheduled to hear 74 cases on one day this week.
3: This is clearly a farce. Clearly something that is not actually representative of the rights that people have in this country based off of our Constitution.
2: DHS denies that a hunger strike is happening at the facility. For NPR News, I'm Michael Saul Warren in Newark.
0: Pope Leo is calling for strict regulations on artificial intelligence to help safeguard humanity. The Pope is urging developers of AI to place the common

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1: This is Morning Edition from NPR News. I'm Leila Fadel.
2: And I'm Steve Inskeep. The latest government figures show more than 200 people have died in the Democratic Republic of Congo's Ebola outbreak. That's out of more than 900 suspected cases.
3: The virus is spreading in eastern Congo. The region is larger than Florida. Armed groups and national armies are fighting there, which is complicating efforts to contain the disease. The World Health Organization warns the risk of the virus spreading rapidly in the country is very high. The outbreak involves a rare strain of Ebola, which doesn't have an approved vaccine or treatment.
2: Reporter Emmett Livingstone is covering this from the Congolese capital, Kinshasa. Welcome.
4: Hello.
2: What's making this outbreak hard to contain?
4: There's a perfect storm of factors making this one difficult. Eastern Congo is extremely vulnerable. The healthcare infrastructure is degraded. Aid budgets have been slashed. And all of this in a region which is in the grip of extreme violence. Ebola has had several outbreaks in the DRC. The first one was in 1979. But this latest one was only really noticed when a nurse turned up ill on April 24th and was then buried in a town called Mongwalu. The epidemic was then only announced on May 15th, by which point lots of people had already died. Three Red Cross volunteers who had handled infected bodies before the outbreak was known about have also since died.
2: When Leila refers to a region the size of Florida where this outbreak is happening, what's that region like?
4: Eastern Congo is a large region with several overlapping conflicts. It's extremely complicated. There are four different national armies fighting on the ground. And the biggest conflict happening there at the moment is one with Rwanda-backed M23 rebels.
2: Okay. Doesn't sound good. And so...

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1: Operations coordinator for the International Federation of the Red Cross and the Red Crescent in Africa told journalists that their volunteers are going door to door in an effort to combat fear and false rumors.
2: For some people, the outbreak is very real, and they are seeking information on how to protect themselves and better protect their families. For others, there's still suspicion and misinformation, claiming that Ebola is fabricated.
1: On top of that, there is an urgent need for PPE and other medical equipment, which is all in short supply. And of course, all of this is compounded by US aid cuts, which have definitely had a huge impact on Eastern Congo.
3: I just want to underline this. Health officials are going door to door, warning people about Ebola, and some people are just saying, nah, don't believe it, not happening.
1: That's correct. I mean, I think it has to be understood, and it's difficult to understand from the outside, that many of these areas are almost entirely cut off from commerce or interaction with the global economy. So they're simply not used to outsiders coming in and telling them about things like this.
3: Emmett Livingstone in Kinshasa, thanks so much.
1: Thank you.
4: American aircraft once again appeared over the skies of Caracas 4 months after U.S. troops captured then-President Nicolas Maduro. The planes were part of a readiness drill by U.S. forces this weekend. It was the latest in a series of symbolic moves by the Trump administration, underscoring its focus on stability as a top political priority. NPR's South America correspondent Carrie Kahn joins us this morning from the Venezuelan capital. Good morning, Carrie.
5: Good morning.
4: Sounds like we have a little bit of a delay on the line, but we'll get through that. So this is your first visit back since the 2024 elections, which the U.S. government and most worldwide election monitors said was stolen, and since the U.S. attacked and captured Maduro and his wife. What are your first impressions?
5: Well, it was interesting to arrive just as that U.S. military readiness drill took place. A crowd outside the embassy grounds watched on as two of these huge Osprey aircrafts landed in the parking lot. Support for U.S. intervention here is still strong. Mm. A small group did protest against the U.S. military drill, and I saw one sign over a busy highway overpass in English reading, "Yankees go home." There are a few new signs with pictures of Maduro and the former first lady, with big letters reading, "We want them brought back." But a lot of those old images praising Maduro, they're just gone. It's sort of this surreal, real-life split screen here, the new reality without Maduro, and then there's the strong U.S. presence. While at the same time, you know, most of the old regime and, of course, the severe economic hardship are still firmly in place.
4: It's so interesting to hear your impressions from then and now. What are Venezuelans saying to you?
5: Of course, that depends on who you talk to. Mm-hmm. I met one woman on the plane in who was coming back home after 8 years in exile. She was with her daughter and her dog, Toto. She's very hopeful, but she works remotely and earns in foreign currency. And I've also spent time with families of relatives still held in Venezuelan prisons. They are angry and they're out protesting. Last week, both interim government leaders here and President Trump said hundreds of political prisoners were to be released. That didn't happen. According to Gonzalo Imiob of Foro Penal, that's an advocacy group, only about 40 were freed.
6: Every time a promise is made that is not kept, this faith diminishes. Confidence that these changes are taking place diminishes a lot.
5: No word from the Venezuelan government why that massive release didn't happen.
4: And what about the economy? I mean, is the Trump administration's intervention in Venezuela delivering the stability it promised?
5: The economy is tough. Inflation is still skyrocket high, well over 600%. Electricity blackouts are common. There's water shortages and long gas lines. I chatted with 40-year-old Junior Montarola. He was waiting for gas in a long line. He was using his last $2 to buy just 4 liters so he could go back out and work. He's a moto taxi driver. Like many Venezuelans, though, he's still thankful for Trump's intervention. There was no future before, he said. Now at least we have some.

0: hope and a lot of people like him, he said, there is a lot less fear to speak out.
1: And what are political opponents to the interim government saying?
0: There was a group of them, including Nobel Prize winner Maria Corina Machado, meeting in Panama over the weekend. They want faster political change, especially elections. Machado announced she would run for president in those elections, which opponents said need to happen soon.
1: That's NPR's Carrie Khan in Caracas. Thank you so much for your time and your reporting.
0: You're welcome.

0: This is NPR News.
1: I'm Dr. Anthony Lizewicz, and this is Climate Connections. Research shows that electric vehicles are far less likely to catch fire than gas-powered cars, but firefighters must be prepared even for unlikely events. So Jack Foltz, of Safety and Security Consultation Specialists, provides EV safety training to first responders in his home state of Minnesota and beyond. In his classes, he teaches trainees how EVs work.
2: A lot of the responders don't understand how these vehicles are put together, the amount of safeties that are built into them. They're actually an extremely safe vehicle.
1: Then they learn how to respond to emergencies involving EVs. They're shown how to disable the cars and what to do in the rare case an EV does catch fire.
2: The tactics we need to use to extinguish or control this fire are different than what we're used to using on an internal combustion engine car.
1: For example, he says firefighters must know where an EV battery is housed.
2: Most commonly, it is underneath the car, so just trying to cool that.
1: Volt says that as EVs rapidly gain popularity, first responders need to know how to handle them.
2: If we know the hazards and we know how to control them, we can be very safe when we're working with any incident.
1: Climate Connections is produced by the Yale Center for Environmental Communication. To learn more about climate change, visit climateconnections.org.
3: 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I'm Carlos Cabrera Lomelí, community engagement reporter for KQED. 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
0: Good morning, I'm Leila Fadel. A Romanian director won the top prize at the Cannes Film Festival on Saturday. The prize is called the Palme d'Or, but have you heard about the Palme Dog Award? On Friday, that was handed out, recognizing the best canine acting. The top dog this year was Yuri, who stars in the Chilean film La Pera. The movie follows a woman and her relationship with an abandoned puppy. Yuri wasn't there to receive the award, so the director collected it, a red dog collar. It's Morning Edition.
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0: It's Morning Edition from NPR News. I'm Leila Fadel.
5: And I'm Steve Inskeep. What are some swing voters saying in a potential presidential swing state? Voters in North Carolina say they do not like how the president is handling the economy or the war in Iran, and also say they are not ready to abandon Trump or his party. NPR's Ashley Lopez reports on two recent focus groups.
6: These two online focus groups featured 12 voters in North Carolina who voted for Joe Biden in 2020 and then Trump in 2024. And what most of these voters expressed was a deep frustration that Trump is out of touch when it comes to the economy.
7: He's always been out of touch with our economics, but because he's laser focused on just the war, he's not thinking that $100 in groceries only gets

0: lasts me two bags of food. Doesn't even last me a week.
1: That's Vicky. She, like all participants, took part in these focus groups conducted by messaging and market research firms Engages and Sago under the condition that her last name wouldn't be used. Vicky's frustration was shared by a lot of these voters. In fact, 9 of the 12 said they feel more economically anxious than they did before Trump took office again. April is among those voters.
2: I don't think he really understands the American people, what we are going through, what we're suffering with.
1: But when asked if they overall approve or disapprove of the job Trump is doing, half said they still mostly approve. Steve is one of those voters.
3: He's done a lot of what he said he was going to do: immigration, rule of law, doing things for the working families through his tax revisions and stuff like that.
1: The 12 participants have a mix of political affiliations. 7 of the voters who participated identified as independents. 4 said they were Republicans, and 1 identified as a Democrat. Rich Tao with Engages, who moderated the focus group, said he heard 2 sets of reasons why half these voters are sticking with Trump.
4: One is that a number of them cited what he's done at the border as being something they thought was important that they supported.
1: And even though other swing voters expressed concern about the chaos surrounding Trump's immigration crackdown, wars abroad, and inflammatory social media posts, Tao says many of these voters are looking beyond incidents that have gotten him in hot water.
4: And the second is that despite everything that they're unhappy with, and there's certainly a lot they complained about, they still see him as a strong leader.
1: In fact, 9 of the 12 participants described Trump as strong, and none said he was weak. This is in stark contrast to how these voters talk about Democrats. Even though half these voters are unhappy with the president, none said they plan to vote for Democrats this coming fall specifically to counteract Trump. Vivian, who identifies as a Democrat, says the party's infighting is a real problem.
5: I believe they need to show a united front.
1: This is something participant April thinks is holding the party back, too.
2: I think they need to come together. I think everybody's is going their own way. They don't know what to do. They're so upset at what the Republicans are doing. They don't think to come together themselves to be stronger so they can outdo what the Republicans are doing.
1: Rich Tao with Engages says it's clear that even amidst frustrations with the economy, these voters' positive associations with Trump are sticking. But many of the negative perceptions of Democrats are also sticking, which could be a hurdle for the party this fall. Ashley Lopez, NPR News.

0: summer's here, and so are worries about water out west.
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0: From Marketplace, I'm Novosavo. Good morning. A new U.S. Department of Interior report confirms what many already feared. The Colorado River system, which pumps

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1: Has more.
2: Kyle Rohrink just finished looking through the latest federal report.
3: This is the scariest thing I have ever seen in terms of Colorado River projections.
2: He's with the Great Basin Water Network, a water conservation group.
3: This is unprecedented. I can't stress that enough.
2: And if the West has another mild winter, Jack Schmidt, who heads up Colorado River Research at Utah State.
4: Draconian steps will have to be taken to further reduce water consumption.
2: That could mean less water for golf courses in Phoenix, more people in Vegas ticketed for overwatering their lawns. But Schmidt says the bulk of cutbacks has to come from agriculture.
4: That keeps it from being a catastrophe.
2: Nearly 3/4 of water goes to irrigation.
5: You hate to tell farmers what to grow and what not to grow. They call this crop shaming, in particular with respect to alfalfa.
2: Brad Udall is a water and climate scientist with Colorado State.
5: Logically, one way it works is an infusion of dollars.
2: A coalition of conservation groups, tribes, and other stakeholders is asking Congress for $2 billion to take measures like buying out farmers so they send more water downstream. I'm Caitlin Tan for Marketplace.
6: Stock and bond markets in the U.S. are closed for Memorial Day, but energy markets are trading. Global benchmark Brent crude this morning is down below $100 for the first time in 5 weeks. The decline follows mixed messages about how close Iran and the U.S. may be to reaching an initial peace deal and reopening the Strait of Hormuz, the vital waterway for global oil. President Trump on Saturday said an agreement had been largely negotiated, but both sides have since tempered expectations.
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6: The number of Latino-owned businesses is growing at a fast pace. In California and Florida, they're making up the majority of newly created firms. That's according to a recent report. A lot of these companies are tech-focused but lack access to venture capital. Marketplace's senior economics contributor, Chris Farrell, has been digging into the numbers and joins me now. Good morning.
8: Good morning.
6: So what did you find out about Latino entrepreneurs?
8: Well, you know, I was really struck by the scale and the scope of Latino entrepreneurs. I mean, Latino-owned businesses rose by nearly 48% between 2017 and 2023. By the way, at the same time, the ranks of white-owned businesses dropped by nearly 3%. So about half of Latino-owned businesses operate internationally, and taken all together, they've created more net new firms and more jobs than any other ethnic or racial group. And these insights, they're drawn from the world's longest title, the 11th Annual State of Latino Entrepreneurship Report by the Stanford Latino Entrepreneurship Initiative at Stanford Graduate School of Business.
6: Academics with long titles. I've never heard of such a thing.
8: Shocking, I know.
6: I understand a quarter of these businesses are in tech. Are there other areas of concentration?
8: Absolutely. There's concentration in certain sectors like construction, accommodation, transportation. Still, what stood out to me is how big the tech-centric Latino-owned businesses have become. Companies like Stoke Therapeutics, it's a clinical-stage biotechnology company headquartered in Bedford, Massachusetts.
9: One of the reasons why I like to talk about my story and founding Stoke and give myself as an example is because I would love to inspire more Latinas to pursue that career, to pursue that career path.
8: So Isabel Aznarez is head of research and co-founder of Stoke, and both she and her co-founder were born in Uruguay, and the company's platform technology is named Tango, after the dance, and it targets the underlying cause of severe genetic diseases. And the current focus is on treating Tourette syndrome. It's a devastating disease that starts with severe seizures among

0: children.
1: All right. Well, that in particular sounds like a very capital intensive business. How was her experience raising money for her company?
0: Okay. So the founders, they started the company in 2014 and it's now publicly traded, has more than 200 employees. But she remembers that in those early years of fundraising with the venture capitalists, she didn't have many peers in the room.
2: What I did observe at that time is that very often I was not just the only Latina in the room, but I was the only woman in the room.
1: Well, the report pointed out that existing networks are important for raising money early on. Has access to capital for Latino entrepreneurs improved at all in the years since her experience?
0: So she says a little bit, but this report emphasizes the persistent barriers to capital, including, by the way, getting a mere sliver of early stage venture capital funding, less than 2%. By the way, I just want to throw in one last observation. While bigger companies weren't particularly affected, federal immigration enforcement is a, quote, top five most impactful challenge for smaller Latino-owned businesses.
1: Marketplace's senior economics contributor, Chris Farrell, thank you very much.
0: Thanks a lot.
1: Representatives from the U.S. and Mexico sit down today for the first negotiations to update the trade agreement between the two countries and Canada, what's known as the USMCA. The review is baked into the deal. It was initially expected to be a relatively low-stakes process, but the Trump administration's tariff policies have changed that. U.S. Trade Representative Jamison Greer says one of the items up for discussion is rules of origin, as in how much of the stuff in, say, automobiles must be manufactured regionally to avoid tariffs. A reminder, Canada and Mexico are the U.S.'s top trading partners. I'm Novosavo with the Marketplace Morning Report. From APM America.
3: I'm Alexis Madrigal. Next time on Forum, all my life I've tried to be a good woman, writes Savala Nolan. Being good meant not rocking the boat, following the rules, committing to duty and excellence, which led her to lead the Henderson Center at UC Berkeley Law School. But as a black woman and mother navigating a world built for men, Nolan learned that the lessons of being good no longer fit her life. We talked to Nolan about her book, Good Woman. That's at 9 a.m. right here on KQED.
4: 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Sara is Palestinian and Inan is Israeli, and both have lost family to the conflict in the Middle East. 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
6: Good morning. What exactly is the U.S. giving Iran to get out of the war? Some Republicans and Democrats have doubts. We talk through the terms of a tentative deal with former U.S. diplomat Dan Shapiro on Morning Edition from NPR News. Pope Leo perceives a new face of colonialism, tech elites exploiting people's information through AI. I'm Leila Fadel.
7: And I'm Steve Inske. Pope Leo wants people around the world to help shape the ethical rules around AI. Also, an American suffered a brain injury from a roadside bomb in the Iraq War. We hear what happened when he resolved to return to combat. It's a story from our former colleague Martha Raddatz, who has covered the military for decades. It's Monday, May 25th. This day in 1787, the Constitutional Convention began in Philadelphia. The news is next.
8: Live from NPR News in Washington, I'm Windsor Johnston. The United States and Iran are continuing negotiations over a possible agreement aimed at easing tensions in the region. Roughly 1,500 commercial ships remain backed up near the Strait of Hormuz, a key global shipping route that Tehran has controlled since the conflict began. NPR's Aya Betraoui reports on where the negotiations stand between the two sides.
9: This would only be a preliminary agreement, not a final deal. It would essentially extend the current ceasefire by another 60 days and think of it more as a starting point for direct talks between the U.S. and Iran. And so what we've heard from Washington and Tehran is that this deal would include Iran gradually opening the Strait of Hormuz, which is critical to getting energy flowing again from the Gulf to the rest of the world. And what this deal does not include are details on Iran's nuclear program.
8: NPR's Aya Betraoui reports.

0: Reporting from Dubai. Over the weekend, Iran's foreign ministry said negotiators have reached conclusions on several parts of a potential agreement, but key issues remain unresolved. The White House is closely watching a series of high-profile Supreme Court cases. NPR's Franco Ordonez reports the decisions will likely help shape debate going into this year's midterm elections and beyond.
1: The Supreme Court justices are expected to issue major rulings on immigration, mail-in ballots, and presidential power. President Trump has taken advantage of almost every opportunity to pressure the justices to back him, as he did recently on his efforts to restrict birthright citizenship.
2: It would be a disgrace. It would be a disgrace if the Supreme Court of the United States allows that to happen.
1: Trump even attended oral arguments on the birthright case, a first by a sitting president. Trump has said, though, he thinks the court will instead confirm the constitutional right to citizenship for anyone born on U.S. soil. Franco Ordonez, NPR News, the White House.
0: Spring is normally peak buying time for houses, but the housing market has been stagnant for the last 3 years, in large part because of high mortgage rates. NPR's Stephen Bisaha reports.
3: There are some positive signs. Contract signings for homes were up 4.5% year over year, but signings in April are still about 9% lower than they were 4 years ago. Wesley Harvey is a real estate agent in Nashville. He says demand picked up when average mortgage rates fell below 6% in February. But the war against Iran has sent those rates back up.
4: And then sure enough, when the interest rates start peaking back up, you see that demand drop. And I've seen it on both the buying side and as a listing agent.
3: Mortgage rates are now about 6.5%, their highest level since August. Stephen Bisaha, NPR News.
0: This is NPR. At least 82 people have died after a gas explosion ripped through a coal mine in northern China on Friday. Chinese state media say more than 240 workers were underground at the time of the blast. Two miners remain missing and more than 120 others were injured. Authorities say several company executives have been detained as investigators look into possible safety violations. China sent three astronauts into its space station on Sunday. NPR's Jennifer Pack reports it's part of Beijing's ambition to have a crew land on the moon by 2030.
5: The Shenzhou 23 vessel took off with three astronauts on board. One of them will stay at the Tiangong space station for a year, which is one of the longest space missions. While there, the crew will conduct cutting-edge space science, according to state-run Xinhua News Agency, including studying the impact of microgravity on the astronauts, on zebrafish and mouse embryos and rice seeds. The U.S. also aims to establish long-term presence on the moon with NASA's Artemis program, and eventually human exploration of Mars. Jennifer Pak, NPR News, Shanghai.
0: Iran's Soccer Federation says its national team will train in Mexico instead of the United States ahead of the World Cup. Federation officials say FIFA approved the move, though has not publicly confirmed it. Iran had originally planned to train in Tucson, Arizona, but will now base operations in Tijuana, just south of San Diego. I'm Windsor Johnston, NPR News, in Washington.
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0: It's Morning Edition from NPR News. I'm Steve Inskeep.
1: And I'm Leila Fadel. The United States and Iran might be close to a preliminary deal that would extend the current ceasefire and gradually reopen the Strait of Hormuz. That's the waterway that plays a critical role in shipping global oil supplies. While the potential agreement does not address Iran's nuclear enrichment, it would serve as a starting point for direct talks between the two sides.
0: President Trump played up this possible agreement over the weekend, although Secretary of State Marco Rubio sounded more cautious.
2: Some progress has been made, significant progress, although not final progress has been made.
0: In a moment, we'll discuss the terms of the tentative deal with a former U.S. diplomat. We begin with what the Trump administration is saying.
1: NPR's senior national political correspondent Mara Liasson is covering this and joins me now. Hi, Mara.
3: Hi there.
1: So what are U.S. officials saying publicly about this possible deal?
3: Well, it's not actually a deal yet, but Trump posted that he'd spent Saturday talking with leaders from Saudi Arabia, the UAE, Qatar, Turkey, Jordan, Bahrain, and Pakistan about, quote, a memorandum of understanding, and that one aspect of these negotiations, according to Trump, would be to reopen the Strait of Hormuz. Iran's foreign ministry says the memorandum of understanding is aimed at ending the war, but that Iran is rejecting any discussions about its nuclear program, so no change there. Trump later posted something that tamped down expectations. He said he told U.S. negotiators not to rush into a deal. He also reiterated that Iran cannot develop a bomb, but he also posted, quote, nobody has seen it or knows what it is. It isn't even fully negotiated.
1: Okay, so it's not even clear that this is anything really yet. What has the reaction been politically?
3: There are Republicans who supported the strike on Iran who've been very skeptical about this deal memorandum. Senator Lindsey Graham of South Carolina posted on X, if a deal is struck to end the Iranian conflict because it's believed that the Strait of Hormuz cannot be protected from Iranian terrorism, then Iran will be perceived as being a dominant force. He later urged Trump to stick to his guns and get a good deal. Senator Roger Wicker of Mississippi, who chairs the Senate Armed Services Committee, said on X that the deal was a disaster. And in a previous post, he said Trump is being ill-advised to pursue a deal that would not be worth the paper it's written on. So I think as we get more details about this, we might get more reaction like that.
1: Yeah. So it's been a little over 12 weeks since the U.S. and Israel started this war. Most Americans don't like it. Gas prices have spiked and inflation is on the rise. Republicans are increasingly nervous about the midterms, given all of this economic news. Would a deal, Mara, with Iran now help them in November?
3: It certainly would help them more than not having a deal, especially if the Strait of Hormuz opens and gas prices come down before November. That would be helpful for Republican incumbents. We are seeing a deeply unhappy electorate. Democrats have an advantage when people are asked that generic ballot question, who would you prefer to run Congress, Democrats or Republicans? And if it was a decade ago, we'd be saying, whoa, it looks like there's a blue wave forming. But the structural advantages that Republicans have make them more powerful in the midterms. They have lots more money. There's been a new round of court-sanctioned partisan redistricting. And even before that mid-cycle redistricting, Republicans had a map with fewer competitive seats than in the past. We also know from polling that even though voters are negative about Trump and the war and the ballroom and the economy, they're also reluctant to vote for Democrats because the Democratic brand is so unpopular. So that means, in the end, Democrats in competitive districts have to find ways to separate themselves from their party. Republicans in these districts have to find a way to separate themselves from Trump. And we know that some Republicans in Congress are balking for the first time at voting for some of Trump's unpopular policies.
1: That's NPR senior national political correspondent Mara Liasson. Thank you, Mara.
3: You're welcome.
0: Daniel Shapiro recalls the last time the United States made an agreement with Iran. He was U.S. ambassador to Israel in the Obama administration, which gave him a role as the U.S. made a nuclear deal in 2015 that Israel very much disliked. Dan Shapiro is now based in Tel Aviv. He joins us from there. Ambassador,

0: Welcome back.
1: Thanks, Steve. Good morning. Good to be with you.
0: Okay, so we heard from the president that there was an agreement, but also that, quote, nobody has seen it and it isn't fully negotiated. The president making those equivocations after a lot of Republicans objected to whatever they were hearing. But do you feel you understand what this deal approximately is and how it's supposed to work?
1: It sounds like it's still a work in progress, but I think we know the basic outlines of it. It's a fairly weak deal, but probably a necessary, least bad alternative to end this ill-conceived war. Largely, it would mean opening the Strait of Hormuz to shipping, that would alleviate the economic crisis that was caused when Iran closed it and caused inflation and gas prices and everything else to soar. And then there would be a period of negotiations. It's outlined for 30 to 60 days to determine limits on Iran's nuclear or enriched uranium stockpile and further enrichment of uranium and the verification of that. But Iran is very skilled and adept at dragging out those negotiations. It will probably last much longer than 60 days. And those negotiations would take place without a credible U.S. military threat, because President Trump is not very likely to go back to major military operations as the midterms approach. That means that we have less leverage in those talks.
0: If Iran should reopen the strait, would they still have the power to close it when they want to?
1: This is unfortunately one of the outcomes of this war, is Iran has demonstrated the leverage that comes with being able to shut down shipping in the strait. It was always a theoretical notion. It's been planned for and wargamed for decades, but they've never actually done it. Now they've demonstrated through their ability to drop mines in the water, to use drones and short-range missiles and other munitions from the coastline along the shore to threaten it. And it doesn't take actual strikes against ships. It just takes making shippers and insurers so uncertain that they don't want to take the risk to make the shipping through the strait shut down. And that creates global economic havoc. And Iran now has proven that they have the ability to do that at any time of their choosing.
0: Even if you think this is the least bad outcome, are Republicans right to be skeptical of this agreement as it's emerging?
1: Well, it's not surprising that they're skeptical. A lot of these Republican senators, some of the right-wing think tanks in Washington, have been very critical of the nuclear deal that President Obama signed in 2015 that you mentioned. And the way this deal seems to be shaping up, it has a lot of similar characteristics as that deal, the JCPOA. It would not be a total dismantlement of Iran's nuclear program. It would set some limits on enrichment and on their nuclear stockpile, but it wouldn't do that permanently. It wouldn't address their ballistic missile program. It wouldn't address their support for terrorist proxies. And so it's not surprising that the same critics of the Obama deal are looking very unhappy and looking askance at the deal that this seems to be shaping up.
0: Well,
1: now,
0: let me raise another analogy. In 2015, Iran was paid in some way for this deal. There were stories about pallets of cash. There were unfrozen Iranian assets that were returned to Iran. And a lot of Republicans were outraged. It seems now in 2026, the Iranians again expect to be paid. They want unfrozen assets, or they want sanctions relief, or they want something. What are the implications of paying Iran to end the war the U.S. started?
1: So that's right. On Saturday, the reports were that perhaps there would be unfreezing of frozen assets to the tune of maybe $25 billion. Maybe it's that. Maybe it's that there would be waivers issued on sanctions so that Iran could sell its oil to China more freely. In either case, it means an influx of revenue to Iran. It helps them recover from the economic crisis they've been in. It helps them resume their support of the terrorist proxies like Hezbollah in Lebanon that they have long supported but have been constrained to do so lately. And so again, those who were critical of the JCPOA because of the sanctions relief provisions that it contained are very likely to be unhappy with the sanctions relief provisions in this deal.
0: Very briefly, Israel, where you are, does not seem to be in favor of this deal or any deal that's been proposed. Do I have that right?
1: Yeah, I think that's right. Prime Minister Netanyahu has made pretty clear throughout his career that he wants to work toward ending the Iranian regime. He'd hoped that would be the outcome of this war. It's not going to be. But he's really not able to criticize President Trump because of his own political standing as he heads into a difficult election. And Israel's not going to resume major military operations without the United States. So I think they will have to accept it.
0: Daniel Shapiro is in Tel Aviv. He served as U.S. ambassador to Israel in the Obama administration. Ambassador, pleasure to talk with you again. Thanks.
1: Thank you, Steve.
2: We're learning more about a shooting near the White House. The gunman who opened fire was killed and a bystander was wounded over the weekend. NPR's Chandelise Duster reports, and we want to warn you, you will hear the sound of that gunfire.
3: As White House journalists from various networks, including ABC's Selena Wang, were preparing for evening live shots on Saturday, gunshots rang out.
4: President Trump has said a deal is close, only for the two sides to remain far apart.
3: Wang hurried to the ground. She and other journalists ran to the White House briefing room after being told by the United States Secret Service to shelter in place. President Trump was in the White House at the time of the incident. The Secret Service says shortly after 6 p.m., an individual around a block away from the White House, quote, pulled a weapon from his bag and began firing. The Secret Service returned fire, striking the gunman, who was later pronounced dead at a hospital. A spokesperson for the Metropolitan Police Department in D.C. identified the suspected gunman as 21-year-old Nasir Best of Maryland. The spokesperson also said a bystander was struck by gunfire and sustained a non-life-threatening injury. They remain in the hospital. No Secret Service officers were injured during the incident. D.C. court records show that last summer, Best was arrested after he attempted to enter White House grounds through a checkpoint and didn't heed officer commands to stop. At the time, Best, according to those records, claimed he was Jesus Christ and that he wanted to get arrested. He was known to the Secret Service for walking around the perimeter of the White House and asking how to get through checkpoints. The shooting near the White House occurred nearly a month after an alleged assassination attempt at the White House Correspondents Association dinner. President Trump thanked law enforcement for, quote, swift and professional action in a social media post on Sunday. The president also said the shooting underscored the importance of a White House ballroom that will, quote, be a safe and secure space. Chandelise Duster, NPR News.
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On the next Fresh Air, for Memorial Day, some music and conversation with Billie Eilish and Finneas O'Connell. There's a new concert film titled Hit Me Hard and Soft, The Tour, which was co-directed by Eilish and James Cameron. Join us.

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0: Our former colleague Martha Raddatz has covered the U.S. military for decades. She did it here at NPR and then at ABC News, all through the wars in Afghanistan and Iraq and beyond. During all those years, Martha has kept track of veterans, meeting them on battlefields and following up, often years later.
1: I have always considered myself kind of a bridge. I can help those people who do not understand the military, who don't understand that these are the guys next door who, 4 days before they were in a war zone, were in a minivan taking their kids to school.
0: Martha Raddatz tells the stories of veterans in a book called The Hero Next Door. She's going to share just one story with us on this Memorial Day. It's the story of Mark Little. She first met him in 2007 when Mark Little was an Army second lieutenant leading patrols in Iraq.
1: Mark, in the Humvee he was in, had rolled over an improvised explosive device, an IED, and those are so deadly. So Mark rolls over it, hears a tremendous boom, but checks out, he's fine, but was kind of loopy. It turned out he had a very extreme concussion. They told him he could not go anywhere, he could not do anything, he could not go back because of this injury, and all he wanted to do was get back there. And you see that all the time. I'm going back, I'm going to try to do it. He did paperwork for a month, which he hated because he just wanted to be out there, particularly because he was a leader.
0: He goes back out eventually on patrol. One of his men, he decides, is not in the mental shape to go, tells him to stay behind. And as a result, Mark is sitting in a different seat in the Humvee.
1: He's sitting in the seat that took the brunt of the damage.
0: When there was another IED.
1: Another IED.
0: What
1: came for
0: him?
1: Mark Little. The Humvee blew up. Mark immediately started barking orders. You know, we got to go. We got to go. What time? So he's leading his men. At the same time, he's trying to raise himself up out of the seat because it's on fire and his door is smoking hot and he just can't push himself up. And then he looks down and he realizes that his lower legs are gone or about to be. He still manages in this bloody mess to push that door open and drag himself out and put a tourniquet on one of his own legs to stop the bleeding. Once he got back to the forward operating base, then they medevaced him and sent him to the combat support hospital. Mm. I'd been at that combat support hospital all day. And we get the word in the hospital that there's a soldier traumatic amputation. Helicopter lands and out comes this soldier. You could even see then that the legs were gone or there's no chance they could save those lower legs. So we trailed him inside. They put him on the gurney and he just starts talking to everybody. The nurse, he's like, Nurse White. And Nurse White, a male, is kind of checking Mark in and saying, hey man, sorry, how you doing? Keeping him talking. And Mark was just as if it was a comedy routine. It was amazing. And I just said, Mark, I'm from ABC. We don't want to get in your way. If you don't mind, we're going to film you. No problem. No problem. He goes, but I got to tell you, my mom is going to kill me. And that was the last thing I expected anyone to say who was being treated for a traumatic amputation. And he just kept chatting away. I'm like, why is your mom going to kill you? And he said, because I told her I kind of had a job. I wasn't in danger. I'd never be in danger. Obviously, he hadn't told her about the previous times he'd been blown up. And he said, you know, I'm going to have to explain this. He genuinely thought his mom was going to kill him.
0: Wow.
1: I mean, it. But he was, I hate to use this word, adorable. He was so charming. And there he was on what's supposed to be the worst day of his life. And I spent the rest of the day with him. And he went into the operating room, came out. By then, he was obviously unconscious. He was sleeping. His unit came and put a Purple Heart by his pillow. And the whole day, all I could think of was, I have a son, that whoever was Mark's relative needed to hear that story. That mom that was going to kill him, which I knew would not happen.
0: Sure.
1: Needed to hear those details.
0: You include a photograph of him later, standing.
1: Mark was determined to get out of that bed, go back to

0: work and do whatever he could that he was doing before.
1: On prosthetic limbs, we should
0: on
1: say.
0: On prosthetic limbs. But Mark rushed the process as much as he could, getting his prosthetic legs. And when he was promoted, stood on his legs in front of the Iwo Jima Memorial. It was a beautiful place.
1: The Marines raising the flag.
0: The Marines raising the flag behind him is kind of perfect for Mark Little's story. But it is that kind of spirit that you are not going to let that be the worst day of your life. Mark will tell you it was the best day of his life because he didn't die.
1: Mark Little went on to found a nonprofit that helped other wounded veterans with their expenses. Martha Raddatz wrote The Hero Next Door while continuing to cover just about everything for ABC News. ABC, like other news organizations, has faced lawsuits and pressure from the Trump administration, though Raddatz says her work has not changed.
0: We are still doing the work. I'll tell you, it's a lot harder covering the Pentagon. You have intimate stories of all these people in this book. You have not seen anyone in the war right now, in the war in Iran.
1: Yeah, I've been watching for that story with the reporter on the aircraft carrier or at the base in Kuwait that gets hit, and it just doesn't come.
0: It does not come. I mean, we've seen the occasional press

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Live from NPR News in Washington, I'm Dave Mattingly. President Trump and Secretary of State Marco Rubio say the U.S. is closing in on a deal to end the war with Iran. Speaking in New Delhi today, Rubio said an agreement could be announced before the end of the day. A spokesman for Iran's foreign ministry disputes that, saying no deal is imminent. In South Carolina, the state Senate has moved a step closer to redrawing the state's congressional map. South Carolina is among the Republican-led states answering President Trump's call to redraw their congressional districts in hopes of helping the GOP maintain control of Congress.

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1: A cloture vote, and then eventually pass the bill. Here's Senate Democratic Leader Brad Hutto.
2: People that vote for cloture on Tuesday are actually voting to disenfranchise voters who are actually standing in line at the polls at the very time that that vote will be taken.
1: If a map passes, lawsuits are set to be immediately filed. For NPR News, I'm Gavin Jackson in Columbia, South Carolina.
3: This is NPR News. Authorities in Japan say they're investigating after more than 24 people reported having a sore throat from what fire officials believe was someone having sprayed an unknown substance. It happened today near a luxury department store in Tokyo's Ginza shopping complex. No serious health issues are reported there. New research finds President Trump's stepped-up enforcement of immigration laws is being felt in child care. Many child care centers in the U.S. report losing workers during Trump's second term in office. NPR's Andrea Hsu reports on the findings published in the Proceedings of the National Academy of Sciences.
4: The sharp escalation in ICE arrests that began in early 2025 coincided with a drop in employment at child care centers, the team of researchers found. Under Trump, no longer were schools and daycares considered off-limits. Some centers closed classrooms, others shut down entirely. For immigrant women working in more visible and regulated settings, the declines were significant, the study found. Meanwhile, employment in private households rose. The researchers note such changes can have ripple effects across the labor market, especially for lower and middle income parents who have a harder time absorbing higher prices and uncertainty. Andrea Hsu, NPR News.
3: There's no trading today on Wall Street because of the Memorial Day holiday. I'm Dave Mattingly in Washington.

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1: This is Morning Edition from NPR News. I'm Leila Fadel.
2: And I'm Steve Inskeep. Pope Leo XIV does not want a few tech firms setting the ethics for artificial intelligence. Leo said today that people all over the world should participate. That is the topic of his encyclical, or message from the Pope, called Magnificent Humanity. We're going to talk about this with Claire Jean-Grave, the Vatican correspondent for our partner organization, Religion News Service. Hi, Claire.
3: Hello.
2: Why is the Pope talking about artificial intelligence?
3: Leo is worried about Silicon Valley pushing the idea of a hybrid human-machine world. We see this, for example, in AI companions simulating human relationships, but also in automated warfare and the ruthless exploitation of not just peoples, but also the environment, which Pope Leo believes is fueled by a search for AI dominance. Leo believes that we are witnessing a new industrial revolution, and he believes that the Catholic Church can help, guiding the world toward a more human and humane future.
2: Well, what is in that message?
4: Well, Pope Leo starts with a warning.

0: He is concerned about a small group of wealthy tech leaders who have an outsized role in framing the priorities and the ethics of AI. The Pope thinks that we are seeing a new face of colonialism, where people have their information, their data, exploited by a few rich tech elites. He points to health data, for example, as a kind of new rare mineral that is mined and sold by profiteers. He calls this, quote, "One of the most urgent moral challenges of our time, to ensure that shared knowledge becomes a true common good rather than an instrument of dominance. This requires restoring to individuals not only the data that describes them, but also the ability to decide how it is used."
1: You know, when he says colonialism, I'm reminded immediately of an author. We've had an NPR. Karen Howe is her name. Her book is Empire of AI. And she's reported on Silicon Valley and describes AI firms essentially as colonial powers taking resources like electricity and water and data. Is that what the Pope is talking about?
0: Absolutely. And that's exactly why Leo believes that governments and international organizations really need to step in and, quote, disarm AI, removing it not just from economic interests, but also from military ones.
1: Now, what is the concern you mentioned about automated warfare?
0: Well, he's very concerned about having machines take over human morality. He wants the highest form of ethical constraints around the use of AI in warfare. He writes, "No algorithm can make war morally acceptable." And he devotes a really large part of his encyclical to the topic of war, even beyond AI. And this actually makes sense because war and peace are key themes not just of this document, but really of this papacy.
1: So why would tech executives listen to the Pope?
0: Well, under Pope Francis, and now more recently under Leo, we've seen the Vatican really accelerate its dialogue with major AI companies around the world, inviting them to meetings in Rome. In fact, one of those companies was Anthropic, whose founder is at the Vatican for the release of this document. But Leo doesn't want tech companies to dominate this discussion.
1: Claire Jean-Grevet, thanks so much.
0: Thank you.
1: And our story was produced through a partnership between NPR and Religion News Service.
2: A Democratic primary runoff in South Central Texas is one of the most volatile congressional contests in the state. Maureen Galindo finished first in the March primary. Local Jewish leaders and national Democrats have condemned some of Galindo's comments about Jews and Israel. She faces Bexar County Sheriff's Deputy John Garcia in the runoff tomorrow. Texas Public Radio's David Martin Davies has more.
3: It's 8 a.m. on the last day of early voting in the Texas primary runoff, and Emilio Peña is setting up a red canopy in front of a polling station at the San Antonio Mission Branch Library. The canopy is branded Tejano Democrats. The local chapter of the political group is here to support Maureen Galindo in the runoff for the Democratic nomination for Congressional District 35.
4: The members have a meeting, everybody voting.
3: Peña said they voted to endorse Galindo over her runoff opponent, Johnny Garcia, because he is not calling for the elimination of Immigration and Customs Enforcement.
4: Un guy que soporte ICE, 100%.
3: Yet the Texas Democratic Party and other leading Democrats are condemning Galindo, accusing her of making anti-Semitic remarks. When asked about these remarks, Peña said it's more important what Galindo can do for Congressional District 35.
4: The people don't think like this. People think, what do you want to do for 35?
3: But Galindo, a housing activist and sex therapist, has been generating international headlines for her comments about Israel.
5: We have Israeli Zionists who are influencing our local politics and our South Texas politics. Do you know that ICE

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1: So many people who are just kind of sick of hearing the mainstream media not cover this kind of stuff.
2: Political science professor at UT San Antonio, John Taylor, says Galindo's comments are similar to extremist talking points.
3: She sounds like Fuentes, Nick Fuentes, on the far right.
2: Taylor says Galindo's comments are resonating with some voters, especially younger ones, who oppose the actions of the Israeli government. But he says her comments go beyond criticizing U.S. support for Israel.
4: If it looks like a duck and quacks like a duck, it sure seems to be a duck. And she would claim it's not, but it sure presses the edge of the envelope in terms of anti-Semitism.
2: Galindo says she is not anti-Semitic.
1: In fact, my last serious relationship was with a Jewish man. I am against Zionist Jews.
2: Zionism is the movement to establish a Jewish homeland in what is today the State of Israel. In a social media post from earlier this month on her campaign's Instagram account, she said, quote, she'll turn Karnes ICE Detention Center into a prison for American Zionists. Galindo is also supported by the recently formed Political Action Committee Lead Left.
5: Vote for change. Vote Maureen Galindo. Lead Left PAC is responsible for the content of this advertising.
2: So far this year, it's been spending to support left-leaning Democratic primary candidates running against more moderate opponents. That's a spending pattern that has led some Democratic politicians to charge that Lead Left is actually working on behalf of Republicans. The sources of its funding are not clear. Galindo says she has had no contact with Lead Left, and she doesn't believe media reports that its support for her is in bad faith. For NPR News, I'm David Martin Davies in San Antonio.

0: This is NPR News.
1: I'm Dr. Anthony Lizerwitz, and this is Climate Connections. Research shows that electric vehicles are far less likely to catch fire than gas-powered cars, but firefighters must be prepared even for unlikely events. So Jack Foltz of Safety and Security Consultation Specialists provides EV safety training to first responders in his home state of Minnesota and beyond. In his classes, he teaches trainees how EVs work.
2: A lot of the responders don't understand how these vehicles are put together, the amount of safeties that are built into them. They're actually an extremely safe vehicle.
1: Then they learn how to respond to emergencies involving EVs. They're shown how to disable the cars and what to do in the rare case an EV does catch fire.
2: The tactics we need to use to extinguish or control this fire are different than what we're used to using on an internal combustion engine car.
1: For example, he says firefighters must know where an EV battery is housed.
2: Most commonly, it is underneath the car, so just trying to cool that.
1: Volt says that as EVs rapidly gain popularity, first responders need to know how to handle them.
2: If we know the hazards and we know how to control them, we can be very safe when we're working with any incident.
1: Climate Connections is produced by the Yale Center for Environmental Communication. To learn more about climate change, visit climateconnections.org.
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4: Good morning, I'm Steve Inskeep. 11-year-old Theo rides a Washington, D.C. bus to school every day. 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

0: Mom filed a lost and found claim without much hope, but not to worry. Theo's bus driver, according to the Washington Post, knew what school Theo went to and dropped it off just in time for Theo to play. Let's hope he sounds like that. It's Morning Edition.
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0: It's Morning Edition from NPR News. I'm Steve Inskeep.
2: And I'm Leila Faldin. Good morning. Lots of people wake up intending to eat well and exercise, but have a hard time following through. That was my intention this morning. Let's see what happens. Could money be a motivator, though? NPR's Allison Aubrey reports on why a life insurance company wants to gamify good health.
3: Imagine if you earned a Starbucks gift card just from making it to your spin class, or got a new Apple Watch after hitting an exercise streak. 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
1: Better.
2: And importantly, Brooks Tingle says this is also very good for the company's bottom line.
1: The way our business works is you pay us premiums, and the longer we're able to collect, guess what? The more money we make. So, hey, you want to live a long, healthy life. Guess what? It's good for us, too. So let's partner and try to achieve that outcome.
2: One of the most popular features is spinning a virtual wheel to win a prize. Cardiologist Dr. Dariush Mozafarian says people just love games.
3: What's exciting about gamification is it's not just about the dollar amount. It's about making it fun and exciting and having prizes. And a lot of evidence shows that that actually really works quite well.
2: Mozafarian helped John Hancock design a fruit and vegetable discount as part of the program.
3: It's exactly what we need to be doing to look for win-wins that are both economically good for everybody and also good for health and well-being.
2: It can be hard to change people's behavior, says Dr. Samir Sinha, a geriatrician at Sinai Health System and the University Health Network in Toronto. So he says it's not yet clear if rewards programs like this one will actually have the intended effect.
4: However, if this can actually ingrain some healthy behaviors that become lifelong habits, this might actually create a longevity dividend.
2: And Sinha says this is not a new concept.
4: People will be familiar with car insurance policies where they'll actually say, if you allow us to track your driving and we know that you're a person who doesn't speed, we're going to actually lower your insurance rates as well.
2: Matt Hudak says the weekly activity tracker keeps him on his toes.
5: It's Monday and it's zero, right? So I got to get going.
2: And the prize at the end of the week can be that extra nudge to follow through. Allison Aubrey, NPR News.
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0: 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I'm Leila Fadel.
1: And I'm Steve Inskeep. In a new survey, Americans say religion is gaining greater influence over our government. In the same survey, most people say the rising influence of religion makes them uncomfortable. This week, NPR is taking a close look at the relationship between church and state. NPR religion correspondent Jason DeRose is on the line. Jason, good morning.
2: Good morning.
1: Why look at this now?
2: Well, we've covered a series of moves by the Trump administration that made us want to go deeper. Among them, a recent Justice Department report on anti-Christian bias that described

0: describes policy differences as being motivated by anti-Christian animus. Earlier this month, the administration organized a prayer service at the National Mall that included cabinet members praying in front of a giant cross. And at other times, people from within the administration have appeared to specifically be promoting Christianity.
1: We have been, and by the grace of God, we always will be a Christian nation.
2: In the end, we do not answer to bureaucrats in Washington. We answer to God in heaven. We do. We answer to God in heaven.
3: Prayer is not a religious act. It's a national necessity.
2: We have to bring back our religion. We have to bring back Christianity in this country.
0: Those are the voices of Vice President J.D. Vance, President Trump, and Paula White Cain, the head of the White House Faith Office.
4: I guess we should note presidents have said things like, God bless America, God bless the troops for many, many generations, but this seems to be a little bit more.
0: Right.
4: And some people use the phrase Christian nationalism. Is that this?
0: Well, Christian nationalism is this ideology that merges Christian identity with national identity. Pew Research just this month released a study looking at how people view religion's influence on American government. The lead author of that report is Chip Rotolo. He says until recently, a lot of people didn't even know what the term Christian nationalism means, but as understanding has increased, so have reactions to it.
5: Now about 3 in 10 Americans have an unfavorable view. And about 1 in 10 Americans have a favorable view.
4: Okay, so more people dislike it than like it, but it sounds like most people didn't even have an opinion of Christian nationalism.
0: Right, but Rotolo also asked about 3 concrete ideas related to Christian nationalism. 1, that the Bible should have greater influence than the will of the people in making laws. 2, that the government should stop enforcing church-state separation. And 3, that the government should declare the U.S. an officially Christian nation. And Pew's survey found that nearly 40% endorse at least one of those views.
4: Oh, so if you take away the label Christian nationalist, you do find a lot of support for this. What about people who explicitly support Christian nationalism? What are they saying?
0: Well, let's break that term apart, Steve. Here's how R.R. Reno, the editor of the conservative Christian journal First Things, defines nationalism.
6: Nationalism is rooted in a judgment that we have to restore solidarity, that we need to defend national sovereignty, that we need to buttress the things that we share in common.
0: He says that's good, and Reno says the Christian version of nationalism is even better.
6: Christianity provides a sense that the purposes of life are much greater than merely the political. And this functions as a limit on political extremism.
0: But critics of Christian nationalism say it undermines the founding American principle of the separation of church and state. In that Pew poll I talked about earlier, more than half of Americans said they want the government to enforce that separation. They don't want this increased promotion of Christianity by the government.
4: I appreciate learning that there's this big mix of opinions, Jason, and so maybe it is a good time to have this series. What's ahead in it?
0: Well, we'll hear from NPR reporters, our partners at Religion News Service, and from a member station reporter. Among the stories, we're looking at how a Christian lawmaker in Ohio is influencing education policy there, how a painting of George Washington praying is used to argue the founding fathers were devout Christians, even though the moment depicted is apocryphal. We'll report on a Christian worship song being used at conservative political rallies. And I'll have a story about how the Trump administration quotes Jesus to promote specific policy initiatives.
4: NPR religion correspondent Jason DeRose giving us a glimpse of the series Church and State. We'll be listening. Thanks.
0: You're welcome.
7: We're heading into hurricane season in the U.S. Wildfires are already burning, and there's drought across much of the country. NPR's Michael Copley looks at what homeowners and renters can do now to prepare for disaster.
8: Insurance is supposed to help you recover when bad things happen, like your house burns or gets battered by a storm. But people often don't know what their policies cover. So, for starters, check how much your insurance will pay out if your home is destroyed. That's according to Douglas Heller, insurance director at the Consumer Federation of America.
9: Rebuilding costs have been escalating so quickly that we're seeing huge percentages of homes that are destroyed in disasters don't have enough coverage on them.
8: You should also check the deductible on your insurance policy. That'll tell you how much you have to pay out of pocket if your home is damaged. For renters, especially those living in a single-family home, Heller says you should confirm that your landlord's home insurance is up to date. And everyone should verify that your insurance covers living expenses in case you're displaced.
9: Think about

0: how much it would cost if you had to be out of your house for 3 weeks, 6 weeks, 3 months.
1: And remember, flooding isn't covered by home or renter's insurance. You need a separate policy for that, which most people buy through the National Flood Insurance Program. Next, you'll want to document your valuables in case you have to file an insurance claim. Heller suggests doing it every year, using a cell phone to record a video of the stuff inside your home or apartment.
0: It makes it a lot easier to remember what you had in the wake of the trauma of loss.
1: And finally, insurance and disaster experts say homeowners need to keep up with maintenance around their property, like trimming trees and clearing roofs and gutters of flammable material, like leaves and branches. David Buhacker is a lawyer who represents policyholders in disputes with insurance companies. He says insurance policies don't usually state that homeowners have to do things like cutting back tree limbs that hang over their house.
2: But what it will say is, we don't owe to pay you for damages due to neglect or your failure to care for your home or whatever.
1: Ultimately, the goal is to be able to recover as quickly as possible if there's a disaster. Heller of the Consumer Federation of America says that means doing everything you can to protect yourself.
0: Both by strengthening our homes, preparing for the eventual catastrophe, and documenting what we have.
1: And if you need information about local resources for things like disaster recovery and housing assistance, you can call 211 for help. Michael Copley, NPR News.
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2: Good morning. We have details of the beginnings of a deal with Iran. It starts with Iran reopening the Strait of Hormuz. So what would the U.S. have to do to get Iran to do that? It's Morning Edition from NPR News. Aid groups fighting Ebola in the Democratic Republic of Congo are going door to door to dispel rumors. I'm Steve Inske.
3: And I'm Leila Fadel. Some people want to know how to protect themselves, but others think the outbreak is fake. Also, what is the power of spending time together in person? Author Bruce Feiler sees ritual gatherings as the solution to loneliness and division. It's Monday, May 25th. On this day in 1961, JFK said the U.S. would land a man on the moon by 1970. It did, with about 5 months to spare. The news is next.
4: Live from NPR News in Washington, I'm Windsor Johnston. Secretary of State Marco Rubio says an agreement to end the war with Iran is still a work in progress, but the two sides are getting closer to a deal.
5: We have what I think is a pretty solid thing on the table in terms of their ability to open up the straits, get the straits open, enter into a very real, significant, time-limited negotiation on the nuclear matters.
4: Over the weekend, President Trump said a peace deal between Washington and Tehran had been largely negotiated. But NPR's Mara Liasson reports the details of the agreement aren't clear.
6: It's not quite a deal yet. Trump posted that he'd spent Saturday talking with leaders from Saudi Arabia, the UAE, Qatar, Turkey, Jordan, Bahrain, Pakistan about, quote, a memorandum of understanding. He said one aspect of that would be to reopen the Strait of Hormuz. Iran's foreign ministry says the memorandum is aimed at ending the war, but that Iran is rejecting any discussions about its nuclear program, so no change there.
4: That's NPR's Mara Liasson reporting. Congress will have a lot on its plate when it returns from a week-long holiday recess. The Senate is expected to revisit a measure that would fund immigration enforcement agencies. NPR's Barbara Sprunt reports they missed President Trump's June 1st deadline to pass his top priority.
7: Senate Republicans said they'll address immigration enforcement when they return to Capitol Hill. But in the background is the reason they had to pause in the first place: opposition to a nearly $2 billion anti-weaponization fund from the White House. The fund, part of President Trump's settlement of a lawsuit against the IRS, would give money to people who allege they've been wronged by the government. It could include the people who attacked police at the U.S. Capitol on January 6th. There's already a bipartisan effort in the House to kill the fund. Barbara Sprunt, NPR News, Washington.
4: Fire officials in Southern California say a potential crack could be easing pressure on a tank holding a hazardous chemical at an aerospace facility. Sarah Hosseini of member station KQED reports the fear of a possible explosion has prompted evacuation orders for tens of thousands of people.
8: Orange County Fire Authority's T.J. McGovern says that a specialized team of first responders and subject matter experts accessed the JKN aerospace tank in Garden Grove late Saturday night to gather more data.
9: This operation that we did gave us positive intel to make educated decisions today in the positive light. We're not there yet, but this was a step in a right direction, and there's going to be a lot more coming shortly.
8: McGovern says evacuation orders are still in effect, but that the new information could be one step toward getting people back home. Governor Gavin Newsom has declared a state of emergency in the area. For NPR News, I'm Sarah Hosseini.
4: This is NPR. AAA says the national average for a gallon of regular gas is about $4.51. That's roughly $1.30 higher than this time last year. Analysts say tensions involving Iran and disruptions in the Strait of Hormuz continue to push oil prices higher. Despite the increase, AAA expects

0: nearly 40 million Americans to travel by car this holiday weekend. Hollywood's Memorial Day weekend is shaping up to be pretty healthy, even with an underperforming Star Wars adventure. NPR's Bob Mondello reports.
1: The bounty hunters Mandalorian and Grogu will be collecting just over $100 million during this four-day weekend.
2: Good shot, baby!
1: Terrific for most films.
3: It's worth a lot more than the bounty on that imp.
1: But on the low end for a Star Wars installment.
4: Let's call it an advance on the next mission.
1: Still, for once, Hollywood is offering backup. The thriller Obsession is riding great word of mouth to a $28 million weekend, up sharply from its first week. It zipped past the Michael Jackson biopic Michael for second place, and two other holdovers, Devil Wears Prada 2 and Sheep Detectives, are rounding out the top five in the mid-teens, all of which will result in a Memorial Day weekend that tops $220 million, right in line with holiday numbers from before the pandemic. Bob Mondello, NPR News.
0: Stock markets across Asia traded higher today. Japan's Nikkei average soared more than 1,800 points. Shares in China and Hong Kong also posted gains. Wall Street is closed today in observance of Memorial Day. I'm Windsor Johnston, NPR News in Washington.
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0: 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I'm Steve Inskeep.
1: And I'm Leila Fadel. Good morning. About 1,500 ships are still waiting to travel through the Strait of Hormuz. Iran has controlled the waterway since the start of the war 3 months ago, and it has not given up that control, even through the U.S. military's operation to reopen it. President Trump said over the weekend that an agreement with Iran was, quote, largely negotiated, but not completely negotiated.
0: NPR international correspondent Eba Traoui is in the United Arab Emirates, joins us once again. Hi there.
2: Hi, good morning.
0: Okay, the president's statement over the weekend triggered these headlines. It gave me the impression the war is over, but it sounds like the terms are not resolved. So what is in the agreement?
2: Right. This would only be a preliminary agreement, not a final deal. It would essentially extend the current ceasefire by another 60 days. And think of it more as a starting point for direct talks between the U.S. and Iran for that to even happen. And so what we've heard from Washington and Tehran is that this deal would include Iran gradually opening the Strait of Hormuz, which is critical to getting energy flowing again from the Gulf to the rest of the world. And what this deal does not include are details on Iran's nuclear program. Here's Secretary of State Marco Rubio explaining this to reporters yesterday.
3: It will require some future work on negotiating the details. When you're talking about a nuclear program, as an example, these are highly technical matters and ones that would probably need to be addressed over some period of time.
2: And later, in response to a question by the New York Times, Rubio said technical talks on nuclear enrichment can't happen in 72 hours, quote, on the back of a napkin.
0: Okay, so this is some kind of interim deal or a deal to make a deal. Doesn't seem to address Iran's nuclear enrichment. What is Iran giving up if it's not giving up the possibility of nuclear weapons?
2: Right. Well, it has to open the Strait of Hormuz. This-

0: This is its leverage, which it did not have before the war. It will have to start letting ships through again and without demanding any tolls. The U.S. has made that clear. But Iran now also has demands, Steve. One is that the U.S. unfreezes its billions of dollars in foreign banks. And another is that Israel ends its war in Lebanon against the Iran-backed Hezbollah. But just like Trump is facing midterms this year, so is Israel's Prime Minister Benjamin Netanyahu. He's also facing elections in Israel this year, and he wants both wars to continue. Hmm. Netanyahu says Trump told him in their last phone call on Saturday that Israel will be able to continue its war in Lebanon, which he described as self-defense. But Iran has been saying that ending that war in Lebanon must come before any nuclear talks, and this is one of the points that are still under negotiation.
1: I'm fascinated by all the points you just raised there. One in particular, you say that Iran expects to get some of its many, many billions of dollars of frozen assets unfrozen to them. This is something that enraged Republicans back in 2015 when the U.S. made a nuclear deal with Iran that included some money to Iran. And so now the Iranians seem to expect money again. That's one issue here. Let me ask about another, and that is Iran's neighbors. What are countries in the region saying about all this?
0: Right. So there was this call over the weekend between Trump and all the key regional leaders here, from Pakistan to Turkey and beyond. And official statements about that call show that they spoke in rare unison, urging Trump to end the war through talks. Gulf Arab states have also paid a heavy price for this war. We know that they were hit hard by Iran. Also, Steve, there are around 2 million Muslim pilgrims right now in Saudi Arabia performing the Hajj. That's another reason why there's a push to hold off on any return to war right now to ensure their safety and protect the sanctity of that pilgrimage. And there's pressure building to reach a deal because this war does not seem to have actually softened Iran's position much. Hmm. You know, Iran before this war had agreed to storing its highly enriched uranium abroad, according to mediator Oman at the time. And today, Iran state media says there are no commitments on that.
1: And Perzia Batraoui, thanks as always.
0: Thanks, Steve.
2: For more on this possible maybe deal that would lead to more talks, we turn to Ali Vyas. He directs the Iran Project at the International Crisis Group, which is a think tank that works to prevent war. Good morning and welcome back to the program.
3: It's good to be with you, Leila.
2: So hearing the details of this preliminary deal, what went through your mind?
3: Well, this is really a superficial deal. It's just a one-page understanding versus the 159-page deal that we had in 2015 to put Iran's nuclear program in a box and under very rigorous monitoring. It is obviously much better compared to the alternative, which is a return to a conflict which had turned into a lose-lose dynamic. But we have to be honest about what it can achieve. It can end the war, it can start the process of reopening the Strait of Hormuz, but it would not resolve the problems in a fundamental or sustainable manner.
2: What are the odds that this gets beyond this initial agreement to keep talking and reopen the Strait?
3: The odds don't look very promising, Leila. Let me just give you one example, one piece of this puzzle just to describe how difficult it would be. And that's the fate of the stockpile of highly enriched uranium, about a half a ton of 60% enriched uranium in Iran. Mm-hmm. You first have to negotiate who is going to go dig out this material. It's under rubble in a site that was bombed by the U.S. and Israel last year. There are unexploded massive ordnances in that area, so they have to be neutralized. Once you take out the material, you have to account for it. The IAEA, the UN nuclear watchdog, would have to account for it. And if there's even 10 kilograms of this material missing, it would be a major crisis. All the problems Iran has had with the UN nuclear watchdog over the years have been about a few grams of unenriched uranium dating back to 25 years ago. Now, if you have all the material accounted for, then you have to start the process of diluting it or shipping it out, maybe half diluted, half shipped out. And in return for each installment that is neutralized, the Iranians would expect tens of billions of dollars of sanctions relief in advance because they no longer trust the United States. Negotiating that process would take weeks. Implementing it would take months.
2: I mean, given that nuclear enrichment, which is the stated biggest concern of the U.S., isn't even on the table for the initial part of this agreement. It will be talked about down the line. And that Iran is making its own demands of the U.S., and among them, as you mentioned, sanction relief. What has U.S. military intervention accomplished in these months of war?
3: Well, that's the irony of this war, isn't it? That the U.S. went in shooting for regime change, nuclear disarmament, and missile limits, and has landed basically with, in the best case scenario, a reopened Strait of Hormuz and pending understanding on the uranium stockpile and future of enrichment in Iran, meaning that this issue would never had a military solution to begin with, and the conflict has only hardened, not softened, Iran's position.
2: So where does that leave the region and regional allies, places, you know, Gulf Arab states and other regional leaders who are also invested here?
3: Well, on the edge, because if we have this understanding, yes, maybe there will be a period of relative calm, even though that is also fragile because of the linkage with Lebanon. And there, Israel has basically a veto power over this understanding, because if it even temporarily stops the war, it can always restart the conflict against Hezbollah and through it undermine any understanding that Iran and the United States have. But because some of these problems would be fundamentally unresolved, we would still be living with the specter of return to hostilities in the coming months and years. And that's a disastrous situation for a region that is hoping to get back to stability and the kind of peace that would allow investment and prosperity and trade and all of those things to resume. But unfortunately, I don't think that we're moving in that direction.
2: What direction is this going?
3: It's basically an attritional kind of conflict that it will be on and off unless one side would be willing to fundamentally accommodate the other. And at this point, there is no sign of it.
2: That's Ali Vaez with the International Crisis Group. Thank you for joining us and for your insights.
3: My pleasure.
1: Some other news now. A merger of clothing brands has triggered a lot of discussion. Shein bought Everlane. Shein is a giant of fast fashion. They're taking over a company that promises sustainability. So how do they reconcile their values? NPR's Alina Selyuk reports.
4: The news of the deal ricocheted around social media.
5: Someone just told me Everlane was just sold to Shein.
4: This is a video from TikTok by a user named Kate Perry.
5: No. I refuse to believe that.
6: This is wild.
4: And this is from TikToker Hannah Estelle with a take that has fans of Everlane up in knots.
6: These two companies could not be more opposite.
4: Everlane came up in the past decade as kind of like the millennial J. Crew, stylish basics and neutral tones and natural fabrics, but with a big promise of, quote, radical transparency and ethical factories. 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
1: Where Shein, with its purchase of Everlane, wants to compete. Shein did not respond to requests for comment from NPR, but Everlane CEO Alfred Chang in a statement said his brand will remain independent and stay true to its values. One big question now is whether Everlane's shoppers will stick around. Alina Selyukh, NPR News.

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1: Listener-supported KQED. Monday, Memorial Day. Thanks so much for listening. I'm Dave Freeman at 519. Much more ahead on Morning Edition, KQED News, the California Report, a part of this holiday Monday, including Bay Area traffic this morning, early Monday with Mel Baker as we go to the South Bay. Good morning, Mel.
2: Good morning. San Jose, 101 southbound's off-ramp to the Capitol Expressway is partially blocked by a van that has been engulfed in flames. Fire crews are on the scene. In San Francisco, 19th Avenue remains closed in both directions between about Slope Boulevard and Holloway Avenue until 10 this morning. It's part of a weekend closure, the last of three to do work on that roadway. And on the Benicia Bridge right now, there's a high wind advisory. Mel Baker for KQED.
1: And staying with the weather, with the wind, Bay Area today, coast and bay, especially this morning, till around 11, areas of drizzle, otherwise cloudy skies, becoming partly sunny later today on this Monday, Memorial Day. Bay Area highs in the 50s to the 70s inland. 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
0: 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I'm Steve Inskeep.
3: I'm Leila Fadel.
4: And I'm Michelle Martin. Good morning. A few days ago, we left our Washington, D.C. studios to join a group of seniors who are gathering together for an hour of meditation and journaling.
5: Thank you. How are you?
6: I'm Liana King. I'm the Around Town DC program manager at Iona, and this is the mindful journaling session.
4: King greeted us and a handful of regulars to her group.
7: This is Nancy and Sylvia.
8: Hello, how are you?
7: And Jan is coming late. 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
4: The group was originally scheduled to meet for just 4 weeks, but they enjoyed the practice so much they asked if they could keep coming.
6: They wanted to continue, and I wanted to continue.
4: First came the short meditation session.
7: Well, thank you all for joining today. 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
9: Did you get a name?
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11: The color of

0: The Bruce was Bruce Feiler. You might recognize his voice from his PBS miniseries about the Bible or from talking about one of his many books. His latest, called A Time to Gather, is about exactly that, gathering, why it matters so much and what we lose when we don't. And while this group was busy journaling, we moved next door to ask him why he says we need rituals like this more than ever. I started by asking him why, after writing books about everything from the Bible to surviving cancer, he got interested in this topic.
1: I was going through a difficult time. I had lost my father. I was losing my mother. We dropped our children off at college. And I had this very distinct feeling. I felt homesick in my own home. And what I craved more than anything was a means to reconnect with people. And that's when I stumbled into what I now think of as maybe one of the great untold stories of our time, which is that around the world, there is this groundswell, organic movement to find new ways to connect.
0: With this book, you're not just describing a thing, you're reporting, but you're also advocating for a thing. So what is that thing? What are rituals?
1: A ritual is a shared, unnecessary act that makes us feel at home. There was a German anthropologist, Arnold van Gennep, who coined the phrase rites of passage a century ago. And when he did that, he said that we have four big life rituals: birth, coming of age, marriage, and death. They must happen in order, and those are the ones that everybody has. The idea that that is going to be sufficient today, it no longer captures the nonlinear lives that we have. We go through many more twists and turns. The new rituals that are popping up: NICU graduation, soberversaries, cancerversaries, death doulas, loss of a job doulas, daddy-daughter dances, mom proms, adoption ceremonies, honor walks for organ donation. And many of these new rituals honor things that institutions did not. So not just marriage, but divorce, not just fertility, but infertility, not just birth, but stillbirth.
0: Is this mainly a problem of the developed world, as it were, or the more affluent, industrialized world? Because one of the things about your book that I liked is that you actually went all over the world.
1: Yes.
0: And looked at rituals that people experience elsewhere.
1: So I went to rituals in 16 countries on 6 continents. I'll tell you a story. I was in Lagos. I was in the capital of Nigeria, and I met the pastor of one of the fastest growing Pentecostal churches on the continent of Africa. And he told me that they would open up Friday nights to whatever life transition you're in, come and we're going to have a collective ritual. It started at 10 p.m. It would end at 4 a.m. And people came for all sorts of things. And the number one issue was infertility. So he started a special Wednesday night ritual gathering that he called Fruit of the Womb. Then this pastor shares that he and his wife had struggled from this, had 2 adopted children. So that's a kind of vulnerability that he's now sharing. And here's a community of people trying to get pregnant and trying to find a difficulty in the middle of Lagos.
0: But what about some of these things that we have accepted for years that we no longer do, like hazing to join a fraternity or a sorority? Like, what do you have to say about that?
1: Let's go back to one of the first things I said, which is that rituals work and they are successful at knitting groups together. They can be done so for healthy reasons and they can be done so for unhealthy reasons, right? So part of our challenge is to try to identify what makes them work and to harness that for positive reasons.
0: What do you make of the fact that certain rituals just keep exploding? And I'm thinking right now, we're talking, it's the spring, so we're talking about, it's prom season.
1: Yes.
0: So prom used to be, you can understand it, prom is a kind of a coming of age ritual, right? But now it's become promposals.
1: Yes.
0: And that's got to be elaborate, and it's got to involve like a flyover or something like that. And then there's the prom send-off, where you have like the whole thing being videotaped, like going off to the prom. And then it's just, I don't know, what do you make of that?
1: We are moving away from the idea of rites of passage, and we are moving in the direction of what I call bites of passage, right? Small nibbles of connection that help keep us alive.
0: So what did you see in the meditation group that we just visited?
1: I saw a shared unnecessary act that makes you feel at home, right? That is not a generation that grew up meditating, right? That is not a generation that grew up with mindfulness practice. That is not a generation that grew up with journaling and with sharing. And yet the smiles on their faces and the advocacy was incredibly powerful. And it is a perfect example that this was a one-off opportunity that they were given. And at the end of it, everyone said, can we do it again? And when you ask them why they were there, they're they're like, we like being in the group.
0: So before we let you go, you're making some big claims about the power of this. The book is titled A Time to Gather, but you also say the subtitle of the book is And How It Can Save Us. How is it going to save us when you consider just how much division there is, not just in the world, but just in this country?
1: So if you look at what the problems are, if loneliness is the big problem, ritual gatherings are the answer. If division is the big problem, then ritual gatherings are the answer. If it's AI and the larger threat to humanity, ritual gatherings are the answer. I'm saying this because it's not happening from the top down. It's coming entirely from the bottom up.

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2: Live from NPR News in Washington, I'm Dave Mattingly. Iran says no agreement is imminent to end the war with the U.S. A spokesman for Iran's foreign ministry acknowledges progress is being made, but downplays comments from President Trump and Secretary of State Marco Rubio that the two sides are closing in on a deal. The U.S. and Iran are said to be negotiating a 60-day extension of the ongoing ceasefire, during which talks would focus largely on Iran's nuclear program. Later on this Memorial Day, President Trump is scheduled to take part in the traditional wreath-laying ceremony at Arlington National Cemetery before making remarks. Pope Leo is calling for strict regulations on artificial intelligence to help safeguard humanity. In Leo's first encyclical, the Pope said it's important to preserve human dignity in the face of AI, which he has warned has the potential to degrade human values.
3: Artificial intelligence needs to be disarmed. The word is strong, I know, but deliberately chosen because this moment needs words capable of attracting attention, awakening consciences, and indicating paths forward for humanity.
2: The Pope was joined in Vatican City by other Catholic leaders, as well as the founder of the AI company Anthropic. This is NPR News. Authorities in Southern California are continuing to monitor a damaged industrial chemical tank at an aerospace company in Garden Grove. It's about 40 miles south of downtown Los Angeles. At least 50,000 residents have been evacuated from the area amid fears of a potential explosion. The interim chief of the Orange County Fire Authority says the tank overheated on Thursday of last week and began venting vapors. Over the weekend, the tank cracked. Authorities are hopeful that crack will lessen the chance of an explosion. The tank belongs to GKN Aerospace Transparency Systems, which makes plastic parts for U.S. military aircraft and commercial planes. The Department of Education says beginning in July, students enrolled in short-term career and technical programs in the U.S. can apply for federal grants. NPR's Sequoia Carrillo has more.
4: Pell Grants are typically awarded to qualifying students who are pursuing undergraduate degrees or certificates, but under the new rule, that money will now also be available for students pursuing workforce training programs. The grants are designed to help the country's lowest income students access schooling beyond high school with the help of federal aid. The inclusion of career and technical education is aimed to address labor shortages in healthcare and other high demand industries. Sequoia Carrillo, NPR News.
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5: 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Sara is Palestinian and Inan is Israeli, and both have lost family to the conflict in the Middle East. 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
1: On Monday, Memorial Day for the Bay Area, there's a slight chance of morning drizzle, especially between now and 11 o'clock this morning, and then some clearing a little later today. Otherwise, Monday morning cloudiness turning to partly sunny skies later today. Look for Bay Area highs in the 50s to the 70s inland. Drizzle returning tonight, coast and bay, especially after midnight. Look for morning clouds, lows in the 40s and 50s. 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
1: This is Morning Edition from NPR News. I'm Leila Fadel.
2: And I'm Steve Inskeep. The latest government figures show more than 200 people have died in the Democratic Republic of Congo's Ebola outbreak. That's out of more than 900 suspected cases.
3: The virus is spreading in eastern Congo. The region is larger than Florida. Armed groups and national armies are fighting there, which is complicating efforts to contain the disease. The World Health Organization warns the risk of the virus spreading rapidly in the country is very high. The outbreak involves a rare strain of Ebola, which doesn't have an approved vaccine or treatment.
2: Reporter Emmett Livingstone is covering this from the Congolese capital, Kinshasa. Welcome.
4: Hello.
2: What's making this outbreak hard to contain?
4: There's a perfect storm of factors making this one difficult. Eastern Congo is extremely vulnerable. The healthcare infrastructure is degraded. Aid budgets have been slashed. And all of this in a region which is in the grip of extreme violence. Ebola has had several outbreaks in the DRC. The first one was in 1979. But this latest one was only really noticed when a nurse turned up ill on April 24th and was then buried in a town called Mongwalu. The epidemic was then only announced on May 15th, by which point lots of people had already died. Three Red Cross volunteers who had handled infected bodies before the outbreak was known about have also since died.
2: When Leila refers to a region the size of Florida where this outbreak is happening, what's that region like?
4: Well, first, maybe a little bit about the epicenter of the outbreak, Mongwalu in Ituri province. Now, this is a gold mining town where the population is extremely vulnerable. People live in unsanitary conditions. It was considered almost a no-go zone until very recently. It's had no humanitarian missions, and it's hard to reach. Ituri province is also fractured by extreme violence, with multiple armed groups fighting, such as the ADF, which is linked to the Islamic State. And then more broadly, Eastern Congo is facing several overlapping conflicts. There are four different national armies fighting on the ground at the moment. And the biggest conflict is the one with Rwanda-backed M23 rebels. And some Ebola cases have been confirmed in that area too.
2: Okay. Doesn't sound good. And so part of the problem here is the war or wars going on. What other challenges do aid groups face when they try to deal with this?
4: Apart from the conflict, one of the largest challenges is distrust in healthcare, which is there for historical reasons. These are populations that have been oppressed by one group or another for a very long time. Then there's also a phenomenal amount of misinformation and conspiracy theories that are circulating. Gabriela Arenas, the regional operations coordinator for the International Federation of the Red Cross and the Red Crescent in Africa, told journalists that their volunteers are going door to door in an effort to combat fear and false rumors.
5: For some people, the outbreak is very real, and they are seeking information on how to protect themselves and better protect their families. For others, there's still suspicion and misinformation, claiming that Ebola is fabricated.
4: On top of that, there is an urgent need for PPE and other medical equipment, which is all in short supply. And of course, all of this is compounded by US aid cuts, which have definitely had a huge impact on Eastern Congo.
2: I just want to underline this. Health officials are going door to door, warning people about Ebola, and some people are just saying, nah, don't believe it, not happening.
4: That's correct. I mean, I think it has to be understood, and it's difficult to understand from the outside, that many of these areas are almost entirely cut off from commerce or interaction with the global economy. So they're simply not used to outsiders coming in and telling them about things like this.
2: Emmett Livingstone in Kinshasa, thanks so much.
4: Thank you.
3: American aircraft once again appeared over the skies of Caracas 4 months after U.S. troops captured then-President Nicolas Maduro. The planes were part of a readiness drill by U.S. forces this weekend. It was the latest in a series of symbolic moves by the Trump administration, underscoring its focus on stability as a top political priority. NPR's South America correspondent Carrie Kahn joins us this morning from the Venezuelan capital. Good morning, Carrie.
6: Good morning.
3: So this is your first visit back since the 2024 elections, which the U.S. government and most worldwide election monitors said was stolen, and since the U.S. attacked and captured Maduro and his wife. What are your first impressions?
6: Well, it was interesting to arrive just as that U.S. military readiness drill took place. A crowd outside the embassy grounds.

0: grounds watched on as two of these huge Osprey aircrafts landed in the parking lot. Support for U.S. intervention here is still strong. Mm. A small group did protest against the U.S. military drill, and I saw one sign over a busy highway overpass in English reading, "Yankees go home." There are a few new signs with pictures of Maduro and the former First Lady with big letters reading, "We want them brought back." But a lot of those old images praising Maduro, they're just gone. It's sort of this surreal, real-life split screen here, the new reality without Maduro, and then there's the strong U.S. presence. While at the same time, you know, most of the old regime and, of course, the severe economic hardship are still firmly in place.
1: It's so interesting to hear your impressions from then and now. What are Venezuelans saying to you?
0: Of course, that depends on who you talk to. Mm-hmm. I met one woman on the plane in who was coming back home after 8 years in exile. She was with her daughter and her dog, Toto. She's very hopeful, but she works remotely and earns in foreign currency. And I've also spent time with families of relatives still held in Venezuelan prisons. They are angry and they're out protesting. Last week, both interim government leaders here and President Trump said hundreds of political prisoners were to be released. That didn't happen. According to Gonzalo Imiob of Foro Penal, that's an advocacy group, only about 40 were freed.
2: Every time a promise is made that is not kept, this faith diminishes. Confidence that these changes are taking place diminishes a lot.
0: No word from the Venezuelan government why that massive release didn't happen.
1: And what about the economy? I mean, is the Trump administration's intervention in Venezuela delivering the stability it promised?
0: The economy is tough. Inflation is still skyrocket high, well over 600%. Electricity blackouts are common. There's water shortages and long gas lines. I chatted with 40-year-old Junior Montarola. He was waiting for gas in a long line. He was using his last $2 to buy just 4 liters so he could go back out and work. He's a moto taxi driver. Like many Venezuelans, though, he's still thankful for Trump's intervention. There was no future before, he said. Now at least we have some hope, and a lot of people like him, he said, there is a lot less fear to speak out.
1: And what are political opponents to the interim government saying?
0: There was a group of them, including Nobel Prize winner Maria Corina Machado, meeting in Panama over the weekend. They want faster political change, especially elections. Machado announced she would run for president in those elections, which opponents said need to happen soon.
1: That's NPR's Carrie Kahn joining us from Venezuela. Thank you, Carrie.
0: You're welcome.

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1: 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Coming up on Morning Edition, more Morning Edition ahead on Monday morning. Swing voters in North Carolina say they are frustrated with President Trump and the state of the economy, but they aren't ready to abandon him or his party as the midterms inch closer. That story coming up. Also, the California Report later in the hour.
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1: 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Elaine Chan will be the first woman to lead one of the so-called Big Seven orchestras in the U.S. Read the full story at kqed.org/arts. 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Some morning drizzle coast and bay, partial clearing today, and cooler Bay Area highs 50s to the 70s inland. Now 5:46.
0: It's Morning Edition from NPR News. I'm Leila Faldig.
7: And I'm Steve Inskeep. What are some swing voters saying in a potential presidential swing state? Voters in North Carolina say they do not like how the president is handling the economy or the war in Iran, and also say they are not ready to abandon Trump or his party. NPR's Ashley Lopez reports on two recent focus groups.
8: These two online focus groups featured 12 voters in North Carolina who voted for Joe Biden in 2020 and then Trump in 2024. And what most of these voters expressed was a deep frustration that Trump is out of touch when it comes to the economy.
9: He's always been out of touch with our economics, but because he's laser focused on just the war, he's not thinking that $100 in groceries only gets me 2 bags of food, doesn't even last me a week.
8: That's Vicky. She, like all participants, took part in these focus groups conducted by messaging and market research firms Engages and Sago under the condition that her last name wouldn't be used. Vicky's frustration was shared by a lot of these voters. In fact, 9 of the 12 said they feel more economically anxious than they did before Trump took office again. April is among those voters.
10: I don't think he really understands the American people, what we are going through, what we're surfing with.
8: But when asked if they overall approve or disapprove of the job Trump is doing, half said they still mostly approve. Steve is one of those voters.
11: He's done a lot of what he said he was going to do: immigration, rule of law, doing things for the working families through his tax revisions and stuff like that.
8: The 12 participants have a mix of political affiliations. Seven of the voters who participated identified as independents. Four said they were Republicans and one identified as a Democrat. Rich Tao with Engages, who moderated the focus group, said he heard two sets of reasons why half these voters are sticking with Trump.
12: One is that a number of them cited what he's done at the border as being something they thought was important that they supported.
8: And even though other swing voters expressed concern about the chaos surrounding Trump's immigration crackdown, wars abroad, and inflammatory social media posts, Tao says many of these voters are looking beyond incidents that have gotten him in hot water.
12: And the second is that despite everything that they're unhappy with, and there's certainly a lot they complained about, they still see him as a strong leader.
8: In fact, 9 of the 12 participants described Trump as strong, and none said he was weak. This is in stark contrast to how these voters talk about Democrats. Even though half these voters are unhappy with the president, none said they plan to vote for Democrats this coming fall specifically to counteract Trump. Vivian, who identifies as a Democrat, says the party's infighting is a real problem.
13: I believe they need to show a united front.
8: This is something participant April thinks is holding the party back, too.
10: I think they need to come together. I think everybody's is going their own way. They don't know what to do. They so upset at what the Republicans are doing. They don't think to come together themselves to be stronger so they can outdo what the Republicans are doing.
8: Rich Tao with Engages says it's clear that even amidst frustrations with the economy, these voters' positive associations with Trump are sticking. But many of the negative perceptions of Democrats are also sticking, which could be a hurdle for the party this fall. Ashley Lopez, NPR News.

0: stay with us here on KQED. The California Report coming up with updated California stories, including a updated story from Orange County. That and much more ahead very soon after Bay Area traffic on Memorial Day holiday with Mel Baker.
1: In San Francisco, 280 southbound at Alamany Boulevard, a pickup truck hit a traffic light. CHP is on the scene. They're waiting for Caltrans to get there and help out. Meanwhile, also in San Francisco, 19th Avenue in both directions between Slope Boulevard and Holloway Avenue is closed. It will remain closed until about 10 this morning. The good news is this is the final of three weekend-long closures to do some paving work on that roadway. Mel Baker, for KQED.
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0: 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Clouds drizzle, cooler, Bay Area highs 50s to the 70s or so inland. It's 551.
6: Good morning. This is the California Report. I'm Keith Mizuguchi in for Madi Bolaños. Crews have been working around the clock to determine whether a damaged chemical tank in Orange County is still a threat to explode. Interim Chief T.J. McGovern with the Orange County Fire Authority spoke last night.
7: It'll be an all-night mission in order to confirm that the pressure in the tank has been released and that the bleve threat is eliminated. The bleve threat is the worst-case catastrophic event that we've been talking about.
6: Bleve stands for Boiling Liquid Expanding Vapor Explosion. On Saturday night, a team found a crack in the tank. McGovern says the work being done overnight would help determine whether that crack might be relieving some of the pressure inside. The tank at GKN Aerospace in Garden Grove is filled with the flammable and toxic chemical methyl methacrylate. It started to leak on Thursday, but a faulty valve and the inability to neutralize the toxic chemical led fire officials to believe it would either leak thousands of gallons or explode. That led to evacuation orders for some 50,000 people in Garden Grove and the surrounding communities. Derek Tran is the congressman who represents Garden Grove.
8: We're doing everything we can to make sure that everyone in the community understands that this is not a drill. This is very serious.
6: Seven evacuation centers have opened across Orange County, but four are already at capacity. Officials say the air is constantly being monitored around the site, and so far, levels are within healthy limits. Regina Chinxiao Kuang is Orange County's health officer.
9: We have very limited case reports of exposure. And when you have limited short-term exposure, meaning maybe you inhaled some of the vapor, it can cause significant irritation in the lungs, the nasal passages, and it can also cause nausea. It can also cause dizziness.
6: Governor Gavin Newsom has declared a state of emergency and has also requested that the Trump administration approve a federal emergency declaration to provide direct assistance to Orange County. A young boxer from the remote Fresno County town of Huron won bronze in her weight class in the National Golden Gloves tournament in Tulsa, Oklahoma this month. To get there, she had to win the California Golden Gloves State Championship in Pasadena in April. KVCR reporter Alice Daniel recently got in the ring with her and found out the road to success hasn't been easy.
10: If you met

0: Shavana Trejo on the street, your first thought would not be boxer. She's small, about 5'3", and she weighs 119 pounds. She seems understated, gentle even.
1: So I'm gonna put my gloves on and we're gonna hit mitts with my dad.
0: But watch her in the ring at the Underdogs Boxing Club in Avenal and...
2: Jab. Three.
0: You can see why she's won 14 belts. She says the ring is like therapy. It's where she takes out her anger.
1: I've been through hell, honestly. I've been through a lot of ups and downs in my life. Just hitting the bag is just like you're releasing bad, negative energy.
0: Trejo says she was a shy, quiet kid, and she got bullied a lot.
1: I would come home with black eyes. I would come home with my hair cut, slime thrown in my hair.
0: But she never hit back, except in the ring. She started competing at age 13. She was great at other sports, too. As a high school junior, she was on her way to breaking a school record in basketball.
1: I was averaging 35 points a game.
0: When she decided to heed her dad's advice and focus on just one sport, boxing.
2: On your feet, let's go. Squat, lunge, jump.
0: Now her dad, Michael Trejo, is her coach. He says he knew his daughter was going to be a star athlete when she was just 4 years old. He took her to a track at a middle school.
3: She was wearing a little dress and some sandals, and I just sat in the bleachers and said, "Do you want to try running?" She said, "Yeah." So she ran about a mile and a half without stopping at 4 years old.
0: Michael Trejo volunteers as a coach at this nonprofit gym every weekday. He's been here for 13 years. He says coaching four of his own 8 kids in boxing put a whole new light in his life. He loved boxing as a teenager, but when his local gym closed, he says he made some really bad choices.
3: Drugs, you know, streets, just everything you're not supposed to do.
0: So bad that his first 3 kids were taken away.
3: I had to do something, and I did.
0: He got sober and turned his life around, and he got his kids back. Now he teaches them and the other 20 or so kids who come here after school discipline through sports.
2: Let's go, line up on the front line, front foot, let's go.
0: It takes heart, he says, to box.
3: In Spanish, we call it ganas. The will to push and get it done, you know. It's very difficult. But like I tell these kids, if you can do this, you can do anything.
0: He says he lets his daughter decide how much she is willing to do to become a champion.
3: I didn't want to push her away. I love having her in the gym with me. It's a beautiful thing.
4: I think they make a great team. They talk a lot to each other, make decisions together. I mean, the love is there.
0: That's Trejo's grandma, Blanca Trejo. She sometimes comes to the gym to support the family. Trejo says her grandma helped raise her. She says her mom isn't in the picture.
1: She was drug addict. I mean, my dad was too, but my dad changed his life for us.
0: Trejo says family is what inspires her to fight hard. Her younger siblings tell me she's been like a mother to them.
1: Move the other way. Good. There you go.
0: Right now, she's giving her 8-year-old brother, Jaden, boxing tips.
1: Good.
0: Her dad, she says, has sacrificed a lot for his kids.
1: He didn't go to work sometimes because we had to go to tournaments and we were tight on money. That's something that I wish that I can give back to him one day.
0: Trejo says she was the youngest in her bracket at the Nationals. It's her most prestigious tournament to date. She says next year she'll try again for the gold. For the California Report, I'm Alice Daniel.
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6: And that's the California Report for Monday, May 25th. We're a production of KQED News. I'm Keith Mizuguchi. Thanks for listening and have a great day.
7: And on this Monday, May 25th holiday, we have a change in transit schedules and some lighter traffic. So let's go to Mel Baker and get a complete rundown for you.
8: Yeah, we're taking a look at Benicia right now on the Benicia Bridge, where there is a high wind advisory. I've been looking around for some pockets of fog. There are a couple in the North Bay in areas that you might normally encounter fog. Just drive cautiously. Mel Baker for KQED.
7: 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For the Bay today, look for high temperatures 50s to the 70s, inland a cooler Monday. Some drizzle this morning, parts of the coast and bay around the Bay Area. Some sunshine a little later today. I'm Dave Freeman. Good morning. It's 6 a.m. You're listening to KQED San Francisco, KQEI North Highlands Sacramento, and on the KQED phone app at 6.
9: Good morning. What exactly is the U.S. giving Iran to get out of the war? Some Republicans and Democrats have doubts. We talk through the terms of a tentative deal with former U.S. diplomat Dan Shapiro on Morning Edition from NPR News. Pope Leo perceives a new face of colonialism, tech elites exploiting people's information through AI. I'm Leila Faldin.
10: And I'm Steve Inskeep. Pope Leo wants people around the world to help shape the ethical rules around AI. Also, an American suffered a brain injury from a roadside bomb in the Iraq War. We hear what happened when he resolved to return to combat. It's a story from our former colleague Martha Raddatz, who has covered the military for decades. It's Monday, May 25th. This day in 1787, the Constitutional Convention began in Philadelphia. The news is next.
11: Live from NPR News in Washington, I'm Windsor Johnston. President Trump is expected to participate in Memorial Day ceremonies at Arlington National Cemetery today, including the traditional wreath-laying at the Tomb of the Unknown Soldier. Thousands of veterans, military families, and Gold Star relatives are expected to take part in the annual observance. More than 400,000 service members, veterans, and family members are buried at Arlington. Texas will wrap up primary elections on Tuesday after a week of early voting. The most anticipated result will be from the Republican runoff for U.S. Senate between incumbent Senator John Cornyn and the state's Attorney General Ken Paxton, whom President Trump endorsed. Blaise Gainey from the Texas Newsroom reports.
12: The four-term Senator John Cornyn said at a campaign stop on Friday that this race now feels like it has the most at stake out of any race he's been in. And that's absolutely true for him. He's mostly run comfortable races, but that endorsement from Trump has raised this to a level he hasn't faced. And for Paxton, he sort of moved forward as if he's already won. He's focusing most of his time on the general election opponent, Democrat James Tallarico. And polls before the endorsement showed Paxton with anywhere from a 3 to 12 point lead. Now, with the president's backing, that lead is expected to be larger. I'm Blaise Gainey in Austin.
11: Heat records keep breaking, and on this unofficial kickoff to summer, it's shaping up to be an especially hot one again. NPR's Amy Held reports, with the exception of the Midwest, forecasters say unusual heat could blanket the country.
13: NOAA's Climate Prediction Center forecast favors above normal temperatures across much of the U.S., even in Alaska, with the best odds for unusual heat in the Pacific Northwest. El Niño is set to take hold. That tends to mean hotter summers. The last time the naturally recurring climate pattern emerged in 2023 and 2024, heat records were broken.
14: Our goal now needs to be to live with heat rather than just survive it.
13: UCLA professor Kelly Turner is an expert on heat health and says cities must adapt.
14: Like indoor cooling and shade that enable people to do more of what they would normally do.
13: People are changing the climate. Emissions from burning coal, oil, and gas for industry, transportation, and electricity trap the sun's heat. Amy Held, NPR News.
11: Latest government figures show more than 200 people have died in the Democratic Republic of Congo's Ebola outbreak. Emmett Livingstone reports from the capital, Kinshasa.
15: There's a perfect storm of factors making this one difficult. Eastern Congo is extremely vulnerable. The healthcare infrastructure is degraded. Aid budgets have been slashed. And all of this in a region which is in the grip of extreme violence.
11: That's Emmett Livingstone reporting. This is NPR News in Washington.
16: Live from KQED News, I'm Brian Watt in Oakland. A Lake County man is in custody and facing charges related to murder and torture after an apparent road rage incident in Napa County on Friday. KQED's Spencer Whitney.

0: reports.
1: The Napa County Sheriff's Office arrested 38-year-old Coleman Rochelieu of Kelseyville on Friday in connection with various violent incidents. According to the Lake County Sheriff's Office, Rochelieu allegedly fired a gun at a woman in Napa County in an apparent road rage incident. During officers' questioning, Rochelieu told them about another possible victim at a Lake County residence, where authorities eventually found a deceased woman. Rochelieu was taken into custody and later transferred to a Lake County jail. Authorities have not

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1: Transit have until July 1st to adopt changes outlined in a report approved Friday by the Metropolitan Transportation Commission that seeks to improve commutes and cut costs. Jeff G. sits on a committee overseeing this work.
2: I mean, when we look at where we are today and that the transit operators have only one chance, we're meeting in June, and this has got to be done by July 1, there's no extra time here.
1: That report recommends Caltrain, for example, could generate parking revenue by adjusting rates. BART could run shorter trains during off hours. I'm Brian Watt, KQED News.
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3: There is no ACE train service today between Stockton and San Jose. Caltrain, AC Transit, and Valley Transit Authority in the South Bay are on a Sunday schedule. BART and Muni, Golden Gate Transit, and SMART, as well as the Capital Corridor trains, are all on a weekend schedule. Mel Baker for KQED.
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4: First came tariffs. 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
5: It definitely means that our margin is tighter, which is hard on bananas that are already a very tight margin item.
4: I'm Kai Rizdahl. 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
0: Check it out today. The Memorial Day version of Marketplace coming your way at 4 this afternoon and 6:30 p.m. A holiday weather for the Bay, slight chance of morning drizzle, especially through 11 o'clock this morning, then some clouds and some sun mixed, depending on where you're at today. Could get some winds, too, continuing some gusts as high as 21 miles per hour today. And the Bay Area highs are definitely cooler today. Plan on the upper 50s near the water to the 70s or so far inland. Now 6:07.
6: It's Morning Edition from NPR News. I'm Steve Inskeep.
7: And I'm Leila Fadel. The United States and Iran might be close to a preliminary deal that would extend the current ceasefire and gradually reopen the Strait of Hormuz. That's the waterway that plays a critical role in shipping global oil supplies. While the potential agreement does not address Iran's nuclear enrichment, it would serve as a starting point for direct talks between the two sides.
6: President Trump says this morning that negotiations with Iran are, in his words, proceeding nicely, and that he has asked all countries in the region to normalize ties with Israel as part of this deal. In a moment, we'll discuss the possibilities of this agreement with a former U.S. ambassador to Israel. We begin with what the administration is saying.
7: NPR's senior national political correspondent Mara Liasson is covering this and joins me now. Hi, Mara.
8: Hi there.
7: So what are U.S. officials saying publicly about this possible deal?
8: Well, it's not actually a deal yet, but Trump posted that he'd spent Saturday talking with leaders from Saudi Arabia, the UAE, Qatar, Turkey, Jordan, Bahrain, and Pakistan about, quote, a memorandum of understanding, and that one aspect of these negotiations, according to Trump, would be to reopen the Strait of Hormuz. Iran's foreign ministry says the memorandum of understanding is aimed at ending the war, but that Iran is rejecting any discussions about its nuclear program, so no change there. Trump later posted something that tamped down expectations. He said he told U.S. negotiators not to rush into a deal. He also reiterated that Iran cannot develop a bomb, but he also posted, quote, nobody has seen it or knows what it is. It isn't even fully negotiated.
7: Okay, so it's not even clear that this is anything really yet. What has the reaction been politically?
8: There are Republicans who supported the strike on Iran who've been very skeptical about this deal memorandum. Senator Lindsey Graham of South Carolina posted on X, if a deal is struck to end the Iranian conflict because it's believed that the Strait of Hormuz cannot be protected from Iranian terrorism, then Iran will be perceived as being a dominant force. He later urged

0: urge Trump to stick to his guns and get a good deal. Senator Roger Wicker of Mississippi, who chairs the Senate Armed Services Committee, said on X that the deal was a disaster. And in a previous post, he said Trump is being ill-advised to pursue a deal that would not be worth the paper it's written on. So I think as we get more details about this, we might get more reaction like that.
1: Yeah. So it's been a little over 12 weeks since the U.S. and Israel started this war. Most Americans don't like it. Gas prices have spiked and inflation is on the rise. Republicans are increasingly nervous about the midterms, given all of this economic news. Would a deal, Mara, with Iran now help them in November?
0: It certainly would help them more than not having a deal, especially if the Strait of Hormuz opens and gas prices come down before November. That would be helpful for Republican incumbents. We are seeing a deeply unhappy electorate. Democrats have an advantage when people are asked that generic ballot question, who would you prefer to run Congress, Democrats or Republicans? And if it was a decade ago, we'd be saying, whoa, it looks like there's a blue wave forming. But the structural advantages that Republicans have make them more powerful in the midterms. They have lots more money. There's been a new round of court-sanctioned partisan redistricting. And even before that mid-cycle redistricting, Republicans had a map with fewer competitive seats than in the past. We also know from polling that even though voters are negative about Trump and the war and the ballroom and the economy, they're also reluctant to vote for Democrats because the Democratic brand is so unpopular. So that means, in the end, Democrats in competitive districts have to find ways to separate themselves from their party. Republicans in these districts have to find a way to separate themselves from Trump. And we know that some Republicans in Congress are balking for the first time at voting for some of Trump's unpopular policies.
1: That's NPR senior national political correspondent Mara Liasson. Thank you, Mara.
0: You're welcome.
2: Daniel Shapiro recalls the last time the United States made an agreement with Iran. He was U.S. ambassador to Israel in the Obama administration, which gave him a role as the U.S. made a nuclear deal in 2015 that Israel very much disliked. Dan Shapiro is now based in Tel Aviv. He joins us from there. Ambassador, welcome back.
3: Thanks, Steve. Good morning. Good to be with you.
2: Okay, so we heard from the president that there was an agreement, but also that, quote, nobody has seen it and it isn't fully negotiated. The president making those equivocations after a lot of Republicans objected to whatever they were hearing. But do you feel you understand what this deal approximately is and how it's supposed to work?
3: Sounds like it's still a work in progress, but I think we know the basic outlines of it. It's a fairly weak deal, but probably a necessary, least bad alternative to end this ill-conceived war. Largely, it would mean opening the Strait of Hormuz to shipping, that would alleviate the economic crisis that was caused when Iran closed it and caused inflation and gas prices and everything else to soar. And then there would be a period of negotiations. It's outlined for 30 to 60 days to determine limits on Iran's nuclear or enriched uranium stockpile and further enrichment of uranium and the verification of that. But Iran is very skilled and adept at dragging out those negotiations. It will probably last much longer than 60 days. And those negotiations would take place without a credible U.S. military threat, because President Trump is not very likely to go back to major military operations as the midterms approach. And that means that we have less leverage in those talks.
2: If Iran should reopen the strait, would they still have the power to close it when they want to?
3: This is unfortunately one of the outcomes of this war, is Iran has demonstrated the leverage that comes with being able to shut down shipping in the strait. It was always a theoretical notion. It's been planned for and wargamed for decades, but they've never actually done it. Now they've demonstrated through their ability to drop mines in the water, to use drones and short-range missiles and other munitions from the coastline along the shore to threaten it. And it doesn't take actual strikes against ships. It just takes making shippers and insurers so uncertain that they don't want to take the risk to make the shipping through the strait shut down. And that creates global economic havoc. And Iran now has proven that they have the ability to do that at any time of their choosing.
2: Even if you think this is the least bad outcome, are Republicans right to be skeptical of this agreement as it's emerging?
3: Well, it's not surprising that they're skeptical. A lot of these Republican senators, some of the right-wing think tanks in Washington have been very critical of the nuclear deal that President Obama signed in 2015 that you mentioned. And the way this deal seems to be shaping up, it has a lot of similar characteristics as that deal, the JCPOA. It would not be a total dismantlement of Iran's nuclear program. It would set some limits on enrichment and on their nuclear stockpile, but it wouldn't do that permanently.

0: It wouldn't address their ballistic missile program. It wouldn't address their support for terrorist proxies. And so it's not surprising that the same critics of the Obama deal are looking very unhappy and looking askance at the deal that this seems to be shaping up.
1: Well, let me raise another analogy. In 2015, Iran was paid in some way for this deal. There were stories about pallets of cash. There were unfrozen Iranian assets that were returned to Iran. And a lot of Republicans were outraged. It seems now in 2026, the Iranians again expect to be paid. They want unfrozen assets, or they want sanctions relief, or they want something. What are the implications of paying Iran to end the war the U.S. started?
0: So that's right. On Saturday, the reports were that perhaps there would be unfreezing of frozen assets to the tune of maybe $25 billion. Maybe it's that. Maybe it's that there would be waivers issued on sanctions so that Iran could sell its oil to China more freely. In either case, it means an influx of revenue to Iran. It helps them recover from the economic crisis they've been in. It helps them resume their support of the terrorist proxies like Hezbollah in Lebanon that they have long supported but have been constrained to do so lately. And so again, those who were critical of the JCPOA because of the sanctions relief provisions that it contained are very likely to be unhappy with the sanctions relief provisions in this deal.
1: Very briefly, Israel, where you are, does not seem to be in favor of this deal or any deal that's been proposed. Do I have that right?
0: Yeah, I think that's right. Prime Minister Netanyahu has made pretty clear throughout his career that he wants to work toward ending the Iranian regime. He'd hoped that would be the outcome of this war. It's not going to be. But he's really not able to criticize President Trump because of his own political standing as he heads into a difficult election. And Israel's not going to resume major military operations without the United States. So I think they will have to accept it.
1: Daniel Shapiro is in Tel Aviv. He served as U.S. ambassador to Israel in the Obama administration. Ambassador, pleasure to talk with you again. Thanks.
0: Thank you, Steve.
2: We're learning more about a shooting near the White House. The gunman who opened fire was killed and a bystander was wounded over the weekend. NPR's Chandelise Duster reports, and we want to warn you, you will hear the sound of that gunfire.
3: As White House journalists from various networks, including ABC's Selena Wang, were preparing for evening live shots on Saturday, gunshots rang out.
4: President Trump has said a deal is close, only for the two sides to remain far apart.
3: Wang hurried to the ground. She and other journalists ran to the White House briefing room after being told by the United States Secret Service to shelter in place. President Trump was in the White House at the time of the incident. The Secret Service says shortly after 6 p.m., an individual around a block away from the White House, quote, pulled a weapon from his bag and began firing. The Secret Service returned fire, striking the gunman who was later pronounced dead at a hospital. A spokesperson for the Metropolitan Police Department in D.C. identified the suspected gunman as 21-year-old Nasir Best of Maryland. The spokesperson also said a bystander was struck by gunfire and sustained a non-life-threatening injury. They remain in the hospital. No Secret Service officers were injured during the incident. D.C. court records show that last summer, Best was arrested after he attempted to enter White House grounds through a checkpoint and didn't heed officer commands to stop. At the time, Best, according to those records, claimed he was Jesus Christ and that he wanted to get arrested. He was known to the Secret Service for walking around the perimeter of the White House and asking how to get through checkpoints. The shooting near the White House occurred nearly a month after an alleged assassination attempt at the White House Correspondents Association dinner. President Trump thanked law enforcement for, quote, swift and professional action in a social media post on Sunday. The president also said the shooting underscored the importance of a White House ballroom that will, quote, be a safe and secure space. Chandelise Duster, NPR News.
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5: And from San Francisco, it's member-supported KQED on Monday, Memorial Day. I'm Dave Freeman at 619. Let's check in on the holiday traffic with Mel Baker, starting in San Francisco now.
6: This third and final weekend of some road work on 19th Avenue will be great news for people living in the outer neighborhoods in San Francisco. Two of the three lanes are closed until 10 this morning between Slope Boulevard and Holloway Avenue. Again, they'll reopen around 10 a.m. Out in Walnut Creek, or just south of Walnut Creek, we have this incident involving a hit-and-run accident, southbound 680 at Sunny Court. CHP is investigating that incident. And in San Jose, 101 southbound's off-ramp to the Capitol Expressway, some crews are there dealing with a van that was set alight or caught fire. It's facing the wrong way, but mostly on the shoulder. Mel Baker for KQED.
5: 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Cloudy, cooler, some sun later today. Bay Area highs have cooled down, upper 50s near the water, 70s inland are forecast today. 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
2: 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I'm Leila Fadel.
1: And I'm Steve Inskeep. Our former colleague Martha Raddatz has covered the U.S. military for decades. She did it here at NPR and then at ABC News, all through the wars in Afghanistan and Iraq and beyond. During all those years, Martha has kept track of veterans, meeting them on battlefields and following up, often years later.
7: I have always considered myself kind of a bridge. I can help those people who do not understand the military, who don't understand that these are the guys next door who, 4 days before they were in a war zone, were in a minivan taking their kids to school.
1: Martha Raddatz tells the stories of veterans in a book called The Hero Next Door. She's going to share just one story with us on this Memorial Day. It's the story of Mark Little. She first met him in 2007 when Mark Little was an Army second lieutenant leading patrols in Iraq.
7: Mark, in the Humvee he was in, had rolled over an improvised explosive device, an IED, and those are so deadly. So Mark rolls over it. Here's a tremendous boom, but checks out. He's fine, but was kind of loopy. It turned out he had a very extreme concussion. They told him he could not go anywhere. He could not do anything. He could not go back because of this injury, and all he wanted to do was get back there. And you see that all the time. I'm going back. I'm going to try to do it. He did paperwork for a month, which he hated because he just wanted to be out there, particularly because he was a leader.
1: He goes back out eventually on patrol. One of his men, he decides, is not in the mental shape to go, tells him to stay behind. And as a result, Mark is sitting in a different seat in the Humvee.
7: He's sitting in the seat that took the brunt of the damage.
1: When there was another IED.
7: Another IED. What happened to him? Mark Little. The Humvee blew up. Mark immediately started barking orders. You know, we got to go. We got to go. What time? So he's leading his men. At the same time, he's trying to raise himself up out of the seat because it's on fire and his door is smoking hot and he just can't push himself up. And then he looks down and he realizes that his lower legs are gone or about to be. He still manages in this bloody mess to push that door open and drag himself out and put a tourniquet on one of his own legs to stop the bleeding. Once he got back to the forward operating base, then they medevaced him and sent him to the combat support hospital. Mm. I'd been at that combat support hospital all day. And we get the word in the hospital that there's a soldier traumatic amputation. Helicopter lands, and out comes this soldier. You could even see then that the legs were gone, or there's no chance they could save those lower legs. So we trailed him inside. They put him on the gurney, and he just starts talking to everybody. The nurse, he's like, Nurse White. And Nurse White, a male, is kind of checking Mark in and saying, hey, man, sorry, how you doing? Keeping him talking. And Mark was just as if it was a comedy routine. It was amazing. And I just said, Mark, I'm from ABC. We don't want to get in your way. If you don't mind, we're going to film you. No problem, no problem. He goes, but I got to tell you, my mom is going to kill me. And that was the last thing I expected anyone to say who was being treated for a traumatic amputation. And he just kept chatting away. I'm like, why is your mom going to kill you? And he said, because I told her I kind of had a job. I wasn't in danger. I'd never be in danger. Obviously, hadn't told her about the previous times he'd been blown up. And he said, you know, I'm going to have to explain this. He genuinely thought his mom was going to kill him.
1: Wow.
7: I mean, it... But he was, I hate to use this word, adorable. He was so charming. And there he was on what's supposed to be the worst day of his life. And I spent the rest of the day with him. And he went into the operating room, came out. By then, he was obviously unconscious. He was sleeping. His unit came and put a Purple Heart by his pillow. And the whole day, all I could think of was, I have a son, that whoever was Mark's relative needed to hear that story. That mom that was going to kill him, which I knew would not happen,
1: sure,
7: needed to hear those details.
1: You include a photograph of him later, standing.
7: Mark was determined to get out of that bed, go back to work, and do whatever he could that he was doing before.
1: On prosthetic limbs, we should
7: say. On prosthetic limbs. But Mark rushed the process as much as he could, getting his prosthetic legs. And when he was promoted, stood on his legs in front of the Iwo Jima Memorial. It was a beautiful place.
1: The Marines raising the flag.
7: The Marines raising the flag behind him is kind of perfect for Mark Little's story. But it is that kind of

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1: Yes. ABC, like other news organizations, has faced lawsuits and pressure from the Trump administration, though Raddatz says her work has not changed.
2: We are still doing the work. I'll tell you, it's a lot harder covering the Pentagon. You have intimate stories of all these people in this book. You have not seen anyone in the war right now, in the war in Iran.
1: Yeah, I've been watching for that story with the reporter on the aircraft carrier or at the base in Kuwait that gets hit, and it just doesn't come.
2: It does not come. I mean, we've seen the occasional press conference at the Pentagon, and that is it. So I think that is a shame that we have not seen more. I'm trying. I know you're trying as well. But it is important not only to find the truth of what is happening, but to know the people who are over there performing these duties for us. People need to make decisions about war. And I don't think you can make clear decisions if you haven't seen it and know the people who are fighting it.
1: The new book from Martha Raddatz of ABC News is The Hero Next Door. Martha, it's good to see you again.
2: It's great to see you, Steve.
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3: We're going to head over to Benicia next with Mel Baker and find out about the Benicia Bridge.
4: We have a high wind advisory on the bridge. It's the only problem affecting any of our bridges right now. No problems on the Bay Bridge, where there's no delay at the toll plaza. The Richmond San Rafael Bridge is looking the same. Same on the San Mateo and Dumbarton bridges. And even the 37 westbound connector in Vallejo is not slowing down as you move through the lane merge. Good news. Mel Baker for KQED.
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1: While acknowledging discussions have produced progress, a spokesman in Tehran says no agreement is imminent. The two sides are said to be negotiating a 60-day extension of the ongoing ceasefire, during which time talks would focus largely on Iran's nuclear program. With the war in Iran still unresolved, gasoline prices in the U.S. remain high. AAA says the cost of regular has been hovering near the $4.50 mark for the last week. NPR's Camila Domonoske says industry analysts warn even if a deal to end the war is reached, it could take months before gas prices return to pre-war prices.
2: Before the U.S. and Israel attacked Iran, more than 100 ships passed through the Strait of Hormuz on a typical day. In the first 3 weeks of May, it was more like 5 to 15 ships a day, most along a route controlled by Iran, according to the trade intelligence group Kepler. The world has been tapping into stockpiles to make up for the crude that can't get through the strait, but that can't continue forever. Even if a deal to reopen the strait is struck soon, a best-case scenario, it could take months for oil markets to fully recover from this disruption. Camila Domonoske, NPR News.
1: This is NPR News. This is the final full day of campaigning ahead of tomorrow's Republican Senate runoff primary in Texas. That's where incumbent four-term Senator John Cornyn is facing the state's Attorney General, Ken Paxton. President Trump recently endorsed Paxton. The winner will face Democratic State Representative James Tallarico in November. Seven aerospace companies have begun working on technologies that'll be needed for NASA's next major space-based telescope. As Joe Palca reports, the observatory is intended to study planets orbiting stars outside the solar system.
3: The telescope has the working title of the Habitable Worlds Observatory. As the name suggests, the goal is to make measurements of planets that might, possibly, harbor some form of life. To do that, aerospace engineers will need to develop some new technologies. For example, sunshields that can block the light from the stars around which the distant planets rotate, and cameras that can be pointed precisely for long periods of time so they can capture the faint light from these distant objects. Scientists will also have to decide what types of signals will convince them that a planet orbiting another star might actually harbor life. Assuming all the technical hurdles can be overcome, launch of the Habitable Worlds Observatory is likely more than a decade away. For NPR News, I'm Joe Palca.
1: Areas of northern Montana are under heat advisories and red flag warnings because of hot weather and gusty winds. I'm Dave Mattingly in Washington.
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4: Tens of thousands of people remain under an evacuation order in Orange County. Fire officials are trying to prevent a damaged chemical tank at an aerospace plant in Garden Grove from a major explosion. I'm Keith Mizuguchi. That story and more coming up on the California Report.
0: 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Next on Morning Edition, in the final stretch of a Democratic primary runoff in Texas, the comments of a candidate for the U.S. House have triggered condemnation from local Jewish leaders and national Democrats. 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And DuckDuckGo, who believes AI should be optional and private. 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More at Duck.ai. 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
5: 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I'm Leila Fadel.
6: And I'm Steve Inskeep. Pope Leo XIV does not want a few tech firms setting the ethics for artificial intelligence. Leo said today that people all over the world should participate. That is

0: the topic of his encyclical, or message from the Pope, called Magnificent Humanity. We're going to talk about this with Claire Jean-Gravet, the Vatican correspondent for our partner organization, Religion News Service. Hi, Claire.
1: Hello.
0: Why is the Pope talking about artificial intelligence?
1: Leo was worried about Silicon Valley pushing the idea of a hybrid human-machine world. We see this, for example, in AI companions simulating human relationships, but also in automated warfare and the ruthless exploitation of not just peoples, but also the environment, which Pope Leo believes is fueled by a search for AI dominance. Leo believes that we are witnessing a new industrial revolution, and he believes that the Catholic Church can help, guiding the world toward a more human and humane future.
0: Well, what is in that message?
1: Well, Pope Leo starts with a warning. He is concerned about a small group of wealthy tech leaders who have an outsized role in framing the priorities and the ethics of AI. The Pope thinks that we are seeing a new face of colonialism, where people have their information, their data, exploited by a few rich tech elites. He points to health data, for example, as a kind of new rare mineral that is mined and sold by profiteers. He calls this, quote, one of the most urgent moral challenges of our time, to ensure that shared knowledge becomes a true common good rather than an instrument of dominance. This requires restoring to individuals not only the data that describes them, but also the ability to decide how it is used.
0: You know, when he says colonialism, I'm reminded immediately of an author. We've had an NPR. Karen Howe is her name. Her book is Empire of AI. And she's reported on Silicon Valley and describes AI firms essentially as colonial powers taking resources like electricity and water and data. Is that what the Pope is talking about?
1: Absolutely. And that's exactly why Leo believes that governments and international organizations really need to step in and, quote, disarm AI, removing it not just from economic interests, but also from military ones.
0: Now, what is the concern you mentioned about automated warfare?
1: Well, he's very concerned about having machines take over human morality. He wants the highest form of ethical constraints around the use of AI in warfare. He writes, no algorithm can make war morally acceptable. And he devotes a really large part of his encyclical to the topic of war, even beyond AI. And this actually makes sense because war and peace are key themes, not just of this document, but really of this papacy.
0: So why would tech executives listen to the Pope?
1: Well, under Pope Francis, and now more recently under Leo, we've seen the Vatican really accelerate its dialogue with major AI companies around the world, inviting them to meetings in Rome. In fact, one of those companies was Anthropic, whose founder is at the Vatican for the release of this document. But Leo doesn't want tech companies to dominate this discussion.
0: Claire Jean-Gravet, thanks so much.
1: Thank you.
0: And our story was produced through a partnership between NPR and Religion News Service.
2: A Democratic primary runoff in South Central Texas is one of the most volatile congressional contests in the state. Maureen Galindo finished first in the March primary. Local Jewish leaders and national Democrats have condemned some of Galindo's comments about Jews and Israel. She faces Bexar County Sheriff's Deputy John Garcia in the runoff tomorrow. Texas Public Radio's David Martin Davies has more.
3: It's 8 a.m. on the last day of early voting in the Texas primary runoff, and Emilio Peña is setting up a red canopy in front of a polling station at the San Antonio Mission Branch Library. The canopy is branded Tejano Democrats. The local chapter of the political group is here to support Maureen Galindo in the runoff for the Democratic nomination for Congressional District 35.
4: The members have a meeting, everybody voting.
3: Peña said they voted to endorse Galindo over her runoff opponent, Johnny Garcia, because he is not calling for the elimination of Immigration and Customs Enforcement.
4: A guy can support the ICE, 100%.
3: Yet the Texas Democratic Party and other leading Democrats are condemning Galindo, accusing her of making anti-Semitic remarks. When asked about these remarks, Peña said it's more important what Galindo can do for Congressional District 35.
4: The people don't think like this. People think, what do you want to do for 35?
3: But Galindo, a housing activist and sex therapist, has been generating international headlines for her comments about Israel.
5: We have Israeli Zionists who are influencing our local politics and our South Texas politics. Do you know that ICE trains with the IDF in Israel?
3: In an interview

0: In an interview with Texas Public Radio's The Source earlier this month, Galindo dove deep into conspiracy theories alleging Jewish control of banking, politics, and the news media.
1: This is an Israeli occupation of America. That sounds crazy to say on TPR, but that's not crazy for so many people who are just kind of sick of hearing the mainstream media not cover this kind of stuff.
0: Political science professor at UT San Antonio, John Taylor, says Galindo's comments are similar to extremist talking points.
2: She sounds like Fuente, Nick Fuentes, on the far right.
0: Taylor says Galindo's comments are resonating with some voters, especially younger ones, who oppose the actions of the Israeli government. But he says her comments go beyond criticizing U.S. support for Israel.
3: If it looks like a duck and quacks like a duck, it sure seems to be a duck. She would claim it's not, but it sure presses the edge of the envelope in terms of anti-Semitism.
0: Galindo says she is not anti-Semitic.
1: In fact, my last serious relationship was with a Jewish man. I am against Zionist Jews.
0: Zionism is the movement to establish a Jewish homeland in what is today the State of Israel. In a social media post from earlier this month on her campaign's Instagram account, she said, quote, she'll turn Karnes ICE Detention Center into a prison for American Zionists. Galindo is also supported by the recently formed Political Action Committee Lead Left.
4: Vote for change. Vote Maureen Galindo. Lead Left PAC is responsible for the content of this advertising.
0: So far this year, it's been spending to support left-leaning Democratic primary candidates running against more moderate opponents. That's a spending pattern that has led some Democratic politicians to charge that Lead Left is actually working on behalf of Republicans. The sources of its funding are not clear. Galindo says she has had no contact with Lead Left, and she doesn't believe media reports that its support for her is in bad faith. For NPR News, I'm David Martin Davies in San Antonio.

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1: KQED traffic with Mel this morning, taking us now to Pescadero.
2: Highway 1 northbound at Pigeon Point Road. The northbound lane is blocked by an animal in the lanes. Looking at the rest of the coast, there are occasional pockets of fog, still possibly low enough to impact traffic slightly. Otherwise, traffic is moving well on the San Mateo coast. Mel Baker for KQED.
1: Thanks again, Mel. 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Good morning. I'm Dave Freeman with a KQED listener perspective. William Humnicky shares about a recent adventure while biking in the East Bay.
3: Sometimes I just need to get away from everyone, including my family. Mountain biking in East Bay regional parks is my nature therapy. One morning, I was biking in Wildcat Park. I saw a lone cow on the wrong side of the barbed wire fence, headbutting the barbed wire. That cow had escaped through an unlocked gate, but couldn't get back in. Her family watching in horror from the other side, mooing. I thought, I have to help that cow. Then reality set in. I weigh 170, a cow? 1,000 pounds. Hopeless, dangerous. Reluctantly, I pedaled away. Sorry, I can't help you. When I spotted a young couple hiking. Hi, can you help me move a cow? They looked at me like I needed help. I showed them the scene, cow ramming the barbed wire. Here's the plan. I get behind the cow and scare her toward the gate. You hold the gate open. You stand ready to steer her through. They didn't say yes, but they didn't say no. I felt like a real cowboy. Hee-haw! But I knew nothing about cows. I stood far behind the cow, waving my arms and yelling. Nothing. Afraid, I stepped closer. I said, I'm a vegetarian, too. It worked. 1,000 pounds of cow started moving. We got close. She was near the gate. The woman held it open. The guy stood ready to guide her in. The cows shouted moos of support. This was it. The cow paused, then suddenly bolted past the gate and toward the guy. He jumped into the bushes like a rodeo clown. The cow ran down the fence line and disappeared. I reported the cow to the rangers. They

0: sent in a real cowboy. The rodeo clown? 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I realized the cow and I, we're the same. We need alone time in nature. It's our therapy. But the real healing? That comes from being with our families. With a perspective, I'm William Humnicky.
1: William Humnicky misses impromptu conversations with strangers. He looks forward to hearing your story. 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Next on Morning Edition, one of the nation's oldest insurance companies wants to incentivize good health and longevity with lower rates and bonuses for people who adopt and maintain healthy habits. That and the California report coming up this hour, all ahead on KQED News on this Monday, Memorial Day. For the Bay Area, some drizzle, some wind. Look for partly to mostly cloudy skies today. Look for some gusts as high as 25 miles per hour, possibly, in some parts of the Bay today. Cooler high temperatures also on Memorial Day. Upper 50s to the low 70s are forecast. 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
3: And I'm Leila Faldin. Good morning. Lots of people wake up intending to eat well and exercise, but have a hard time following through. That was my intention this morning. Let's see what happens. Could money be a motivator, though? NPR's Allison Aubrey reports on why a life insurance company wants to gamify good health.
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4: The program was designed to help people live longer, healthier lives, explains John Hancock's CEO, Brooks Tingle.
6: We called this business the life insurance business for hundreds of years. Really, it was death insurance. And it was all about, hey, you're going to die, you should be prepared. And that's still valuable, don't get me wrong. But what we've done is literally turn it on its head and said, this is about living and living better.
4: And importantly, Brooks Tingle says this is also very good for the company's bottom line.
6: The way our business works is you pay us premiums, and the longer we're able to collect, guess what? The more money we make. So, hey, you want to live a long, healthy life. Guess what? It's good for us too. So let's partner and try to achieve that outcome.
4: One of the most popular features is spinning a virtual wheel to win a prize. Cardiologist Dr. Dariush Mozafarian says people just love games.
7: What's exciting about gamification is it's not just about the dollar amount. It's about making it fun and exciting and having prizes. And a lot of evidence shows that that actually really works quite well.
4: Mozafarian helped John Hancock design a fruit and vegetable discount as part of the program.
7: It's exactly what we need to be doing to look for win-wins that are both economically good for everybody and also good for health and well-being.
4: It can be hard to change people's behavior, says Dr. Samir Sinha, a geriatrician at Sinai Health System and the University Health Network in Toronto. So he says it's not yet clear if rewards programs like this one will actually have the intended effect.
8: However, if this can actually ingrain some healthy behaviors that become lifelong habits, this might actually create a longevity dividend.
4: And Sinha says this is not a new concept.
8: people will be familiar with car insurance policies where they'll actually say, if you allow us to track your driving and we know that you're a person who doesn't speed, we're going to actually lower your insurance rates as well.
4: Matt Hudak says the weekly activity tracker keeps him on his toes.
5: It's Monday and it's zero, right? So I got to get going.
4: And the prize at the end of the week can be that extra nudge to follow through. Allison Aubrey, NPR News.
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10: BART, Muni, Golden Gate Transit, SMART, and the Capital Corridor trains are all on a weekend schedule this morning. Caltrain, AC Transit, Valley Transit Authority on a Sunday schedule, and there is no ACE train service today between Stockton and San Jose. 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
0: Good morning, this is the California Report. I'm Keith Mizuguchi in for Madi Bolaños. Crews have been working around the clock to determine whether a damaged chemical tank in Orange County is still a threat to explode. Interim Chief T.J. McGovern with the Orange County Fire Authority spoke last night.
11: It'll be an all-night mission in order to confirm that the pressure in the tank has been released and that the bleve threat is eliminated. The bleve threat is the worst-case catastrophic event that we've been talking about.
0: BLEVE stands for Boiling Liquid Expanding Vapor Explosion. On Saturday night, a team found a crack in the tank. McGovern says the work being done overnight would help determine whether that crack might be relieving some of the pressure inside. The tank at GKN Aerospace in Garden Grove is filled with the flammable and toxic chemical methyl methacrylate. It started to leak on Thursday, but a faulty valve and the inability to neutralize the toxic chemical led fire officials to believe it would either leak thousands of gallons or explode. That led to evacuation orders for some 50,000 people in Garden Grove and the surrounding communities. Derek Tran is the congressman who represents Garden Grove.
12: We're doing everything we can to make sure that everyone in the community understands that this is not a drill. This is very serious.
0: 7 evacuation centers have opened across Orange County, but 4 are already at capacity. Officials say the air is constantly being monitored around the site, and so far, levels are within healthy limits. Regina Chinxiao Kuang is Orange County's health officer.
13: We have very limited case reports of exposure. And when you have limited short-term exposure, meaning maybe you inhaled some of the vapor, it can cause significant irritation in the lungs, the nasal passages, and it can also cause nausea. It can also cause dizziness.
0: Governor Gavin Newsom has declared a state of emergency and has also requested that the Trump administration approve a federal emergency declaration to provide direct assistance to Orange County. A young boxer from the remote Fresno County town of Huron won bronze in her weight class in the National Golden Gloves Tournament in Tulsa, Oklahoma this month. To get there, she had to win the California Golden Gloves State Championship in Pasadena in April. KVCR reporter Alice Daniel recently got in the ring with her and found out the road to success hasn't been easy.
14: If you met Shavana Trejo on the street, your first thought would not be boxer. She's small, about 5'3", and she weighs 119 pounds. She seems understated, gentle even.
15: So I'm going to put my gloves on and we're going to hit mitts with my dad.
14: But watch her in the ring at the Underdogs Boxing Club in Avenal and...
16: Jab.
15: Fight.
16: Three.
14: You can see why she's won 14 belts. She says the ring is like therapy. It's where she takes out her anger.
15: I've been through hell, honestly. I've been through a lot of ups and downs in my life. Just hitting the bag is just like you're releasing bad, negative energy.
14: Trejo says she was a shy, quiet kid, and she got bullied a lot.
15: I would come home with black eyes. I would come home with my hair cut, slime thrown in my hair.
14: But she never hit back, except in the ring. She started competing at age 13. She was great at other sports, too. As a high school junior, she was on her way to breaking a school record in basketball.
15: I was averaging 35 points a game.
14: When she decided to heed her dad's advice and focus on just one sport, boxing.
16: On your feet, let's go. Squat, lunge, jump.
14: Now her dad, Michael Trejo, is her coach. He says he knew his daughter was going to be a star athlete when she was just 4 years old. He took her to a track at a middle school.
16: She was wearing a little dress and some sandals, and I just sat in the bleachers and said, "Do you want to try running?" She said, "Yeah." So she ran about a mile and a half without stopping at 4 years old.
14: Michael Trejo volunteers as a coach at this nonprofit gym every weekday. He's been here for 13 years. He says coaching four of his own eight kids in boxing put a whole new light in his life. He loved boxing as a teenager, but when his local gym closed, he says he made some really bad choices.
16: Drugs, you know, streets, just everything you're not supposed to do.
14: So bad that his first three kids were taken away.
16: I had to do something, and I did.
14: He got sober and turned his life around, and he got his kids back. Now he teaches them and the other 20 or so kids who come here after school discipline through sports.
16: Go line up on the front line, front foot, let's go.
14: It takes heart, he says, to box.
16: In Spanish, we call it ganas. The will to push and get it done, you know. It's very difficult. But like I tell these kids, if you can do this, you can do anything.
14: He says he lets his daughter decide how much she is willing to do to become a champion.
16: I didn't want to push her away. I love having her in the gym with me. It's

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1: Her grandma helped raise her. She says her mom isn't in the picture.
2: She was drug addicts, and I mean, my dad was too, but my dad changed his life for us.
1: Trejo says family is what inspires her to fight hard. Her younger siblings tell me she's been like a mother to them.
2: Move the other way. Good. There you go.
1: Right now, she's giving her 8-year-old brother, Jaden, boxing tips.
2: Good.
1: Her dad, she says, has sacrificed a lot for his kids.
2: He didn't go to work sometimes because we had to go to tournaments and we were tight on money. That's something that I wish that I can give back to him one day.
1: Trejo says she was the youngest in her bracket at the Nationals. It's her most prestigious tournament to date. She says next year she'll try again for the gold. For the California Report, I'm Alice Daniel.
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4: And that's the California Report for Monday, May 25th. We're a production of KQED News. I'm Keith Mizuguchi. 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
5: Looking on the Benicia Bridge, a high wind advisory. No other wind advisories on our other bridges. And if you're coming into San Francisco today, Oracle Ballpark will be opening the gates at 12 o'clock for the game with the Diamondbacks. That may be complicated by some transit being only on a weekend schedule for Bart and Muni. Mel Baker for KQED.
0: Thank you again, Mel, for the update. 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
1: Morning, we have details of the beginnings of a deal with Iran. It starts with Iran reopening the Strait of Hormuz. So what would the U.S. have to do to get Iran to do that? It's Morning Edition from NPR News. Aid groups fighting Ebola in the Democratic Republic of Congo are going door to door to dispel rumors. I'm Steve Inske.
2: And I'm Leila Fadel. Some people want to know how to protect themselves, but others think the outbreak is fake. Also, what is the power of spending time together in person? Author Bruce Feiler sees ritual gatherings as the solution to loneliness and division. It's Monday, May 25th. On this day in 1961, JFK said the U.S. would land a man on the moon by 1970. It did, with about 5 months to spare. The news is next.
3: Live from NPR News in Washington, I'm Windsor Johnston. The future of Israel's war in Lebanon is in question as the U.S. continues negotiations for a breakthrough deal with Iran. NPR's Daniel Estrin reports from Tel Aviv.
4: Iran's semi-official Tasnim news agency says the proposed deal with the U.S. still being negotiated declares the end of the war across all fronts, including Lebanon. But Israeli Prime Minister Benjamin Netanyahu says that in a call with President Trump on Saturday, Trump, quote, reaffirmed Israel's right to defend itself against threats on every front, including Lebanon. Israeli troops are occupying a swath of southern Lebanon in a war with the Iran-backed Hezbollah militia. Israeli attacks have killed thousands there, according to Lebanese officials. Hezbollah drone attacks against Israeli soldiers have been on the rise. Two soldiers were killed in the last few days in Lebanon, according to the Israeli military. Daniel Estrin, NPR News, Tel Aviv.
3: President Trump says he's planning to speak with Taiwan's president as he decides whether to approve a $14 billion arms sale to the island nation. But an acting Navy secretary told Congress the arms sale is paused because of the war in Iran. NPR's Franco Ordonez reports.
5: President Trump alarmed leaders and supporters of Taiwan when he acknowledged having discussed the arms sale at length with Chinese President Xi Jinping. Trump said he was still deliberating the sale. Speaking at a Senate subcommittee hearing, the Navy secretary said the pause was to ensure the U.S. had enough munitions for the war in Iran, while at the same time insisting that the U.S. had plenty of missiles and interceptors. U.S. and Taiwanese leaders have not spoken directly since 1979, when Washington severed formal ties with Taiwan to recognize the Chinese government in Beijing. Franco Ordonez, NPR News, the White House.
3: Pope Leo is warning that artificial intelligence could reshape humanity in ways comparable to past industrial revolutions, while also transforming modern warfare.
6: Today, we find ourselves facing a transformation of similar magnitude, with perhaps even greater consequences. Artificial intelligence already touches many areas of our lives and affects decisions that shape human coexistence. It is also dramatically changing how war is waged.
3: In his first major theological document as Pope, Leo also called for stricter ethical safeguards to prevent the technology from being controlled by only a handful of powerful interests. 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
7: Live from KQED News, I'm Brian Watt in Oakland. Six San Mateo County beaches are among the worst in the state in terms of water quality. That's according to a new report, as we hear from KQED's Sarah Hosseini.
8: Every year, nonprofit Heal the Bay releases a beach bummer list. This year, Lindemar Beach in Pacifica made the list for the fourth consecutive time, largely due to a polluted feeder creek. Others, including Pillar Point Harbor Beach in Half Moon Bay and Marlin Park in Foster City, made troubling reappearances on the list after a period of cleaner readings. Many San Mateo

0: Your shorelines share a common issue: limited water circulation in enclosed areas that keeps urban runoff and bird droppings from flushing out, especially during the rainy season. No Northern California beaches made it on the list of cleanest beaches in the state. I'm Sarah Hosseini, KQED News.
1: The Bay Area's long history as the site of military bases means many observances of Memorial Day that go beyond picnics and sails. The San Francisco Maritime National Park, the Lost Boat Ceremony, will honor those who served on submarines. It takes place at 10 a.m. on the USS Pampanito, which was used by the Navy in World War II. Park CEO Darlene Plumtree says veterans, families, and survivors read the names and service records of submarines that are on, quote, eternal patrol.
2: At that time, we invite guests to drop a flower in the water in remembrance of the lost boats. Sometimes it's the survivors of a submarine veteran that was lost. Family member will come up and drop the flower in the water.
1: Other notable Bay Area events include a tour of Civil War graves at Oakland's Mountain View Cemetery, a 24-gun salute, helicopter flyover, and bagpipes at the Presidio, and at dusk, the lighting of the Mount Diablo Beacon in Danville. I'm Brian Watt, KQED News.
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4: In San Francisco, 280 southbound just north of Ocean Avenue, hit-and-run crash being investigated, might be blocking a lane, unclear right now. Also in San Francisco, Veterans Boulevard southbound at Lake Street, that's Highway 1. There is a sign that has fallen into the slow lane, causing vehicles kind of to swerve around that. And 19th Avenue between Slope Boulevard and Holloway Avenue remains with only one lane in both directions of that three-lane roadway between those areas until 10 this morning. It's part of some ongoing road work, which will wrap up today for good at 10 a.m. Mel Baker for KQED.
3: Mostly cloudy skies this morning, some clearing further inland today, and gusty winds, maybe up to 25 miles per hour or so. Cooler highs today, 50s to the 70s inland.
5: On this holiday, it's Morning Edition from NPR News. I'm Steve Inskeep.
6: And I'm Leila Fadel. Good morning. About 1,500 ships are still waiting to travel through the Strait of Hormuz. Iran has controlled the waterway since the start of the war 3 months ago, and it has not given up that control, even through the U.S. military's operation to reopen it. President Trump said over the weekend that an agreement with Iran was, quote, largely negotiated, but not completely negotiated.
5: NPR international correspondent Aya Betraoui is in the United Arab Emirates, joins us once again. Hi there.
7: Hi, good morning.
5: Okay, the president's statement over the weekend triggered these headlines. It gave me the impression the war is over, but it sounds like the terms are not resolved. So what is in the agreement?
7: Right. This would only be a preliminary agreement, not a final deal. It would essentially extend the current ceasefire by another 60 days and think of it more as a starting point for direct talks between the U.S. and Iran for that to even happen. And so what we've heard from Washington and Tehran is that this deal would include Iran gradually opening the Strait of Hormuz, which is critical to getting energy flowing again from the Gulf to the rest of the world. And what this deal does not include are details on Iran's nuclear program. Here's Secretary of State Marco Rubio explaining this to reporters yesterday.
8: It will require some future work on negotiating the details. When you're talking about a nuclear program, as an example, these are highly technical matters and ones that would probably need to be addressed over some period of time.
7: And later, in response to a question by the New York Times, Rubio said technical talks on nuclear enrichment can't happen in 72 hours, quote, on the back of a napkin.
5: Okay, so this is some kind of interim deal or a deal to make a deal, doesn't seem to address Iran's nuclear enrichment. What is Iran giving up if it's not giving up the possibility of nuclear weapons?
7: Right. Well, it has to open the Strait of Hormuz. This is its leverage, which it did not have before the war. It will have to start letting ships through again and without demanding any tolls. The U.S. has made that clear. But Iran now also has demands, Steve. One is that the U.S. unfreezes its billions of dollars in foreign banks. And another is that Israel ends its war in Lebanon against

0: the Iran-backed Hezbollah. But just like Trump is facing midterms this year, so is Israel's Prime Minister Benjamin Netanyahu. He's also facing elections in Israel this year, and he wants both wars to continue. Netanyahu says Trump told him in their last phone call on Saturday that Israel will be able to continue its war in Lebanon, which he described as self-defense. But Iran has been saying that ending that war in Lebanon must come before any nuclear talks, and this is one of the points that are still under negotiation.
1: I'm fascinated by all the points you just raised there. One in particular, you say that Iran expects to get some of its many, many billions of dollars of frozen assets unfrozen to them. This is something that enraged Republicans back in 2015 when the U.S. made a nuclear deal with Iran that included some money to Iran. And so now the Iranians seem to expect money again. That's one issue here. Let me ask about another, and that is Iran's neighbors. What are countries in the region saying about all this?
0: Right. So there was this call over the weekend between Trump and all the key regional leaders here, from Pakistan to Turkey and beyond. And official statements about that call show that they spoke in rare unison, urging Trump to end the war through talks. Gulf Arab states have also paid a heavy price for this war. We know that they were hit hard by Iran. Also, Steve, there are around 2 million Muslim pilgrims right now in Saudi Arabia performing the Hajj. That's another reason why there's a push to hold off on any return to war right now, to ensure their safety and protect the sanctity of that pilgrimage. And there's pressure building to reach a deal because this war does not seem to have actually softened Iran's position much. You know, Iran before this war had agreed to storing its highly enriched uranium abroad, according to mediator Oman at the time. And today, Iran state media says there are no commitments on that.
1: And Perzia Batraoui, thanks as always.
0: Thanks, Steve.
2: For more on this possible maybe deal that would lead to more talks, we turn to Ali Vyas. He directs the Iran Project at the International Crisis Group, which is a think tank that works to prevent war. Good morning and welcome back to the program.
3: It's good to be with you, Leila.
2: So hearing the details of this preliminary deal, what went through your mind?
3: Well, this is really a superficial deal. It's just a one-page understanding versus the 159-page deal that we had in 2015 to put Iran's nuclear program in a box and under very rigorous monitoring. It is obviously much better compared to the alternative, which is a return to a conflict which had turned into a lose-lose dynamic. But we have to be honest about what it can achieve. It can end the war, it can start the process of reopening the Strait of Hormuz, but it would not resolve the problems in a fundamental or sustainable manner.
2: What are the odds that this gets beyond this initial agreement to keep talking and reopen the Strait?
3: The odds don't look very promising, Leila. Let me just give you one example, one piece of this puzzle just to describe how difficult it would be. And that's the fate of the stockpile of highly enriched uranium, about a half a ton of 60% enriched uranium in Iran. You first have to negotiate who is going to go dig out this material. It's under rubble in a site that was bombed by the U.S. and Israel last year. There are unexploded massive ordnances in that area, so they have to be neutralized. Once you take out the material, you have to account for it. The IAEA, the UN nuclear watchdog, would have to account for it. And if there's even 10 kilograms of this material missing, it would be a major crisis. All the problems Iran has had with the UN nuclear watchdog over the years have been about a few grams of unenriched uranium dating back to 25 years ago. Now, if you have all the material accounted for, then you have to start the process of diluting it or shipping it out, maybe half diluted, half shipped out. And in return for each installment that is neutralized, the Iranians would expect tens of billions of dollars of sanctions relief in advance because they no longer trust the United States. Negotiating that process would take weeks. Implementing it would take months.
2: I mean, given that nuclear enrichment, which is the stated biggest concern of the U.S., isn't even on the table for the initial part of this agreement. It will be talked about down the line. And that Iran is making its own demands of the U.S., and among them, as you mentioned, sanction relief. What has U.S. military intervention accomplished in these months of war?
3: Well, that's the irony of this war, isn't it? That the U.S. went in shooting for regime change, nuclear disarmament, and missile limits, and has landed basically with, in the best case scenario, a reopened Strait of Hormuz and pending understanding on the uranium stockpile and future of enrichment in Iran. meaning that this issue would never had a military solution to begin with, and the conflict has only hardened, not softened, Iran's position.
2: So where does that leave the region and regional allies, places, you know, Gulf Arab states and other regional leaders who are also invested here?
3: Well, on the edge, because if we have this understanding, yes, maybe there will be a period of relative calm, even though that is also fragile because of the linkage with Lebanon. And there, Israel has basically a veto power over this understanding, because if it even temporarily stops the war, it can always restart the conflict against Hezbollah and through it undermine any understanding that Iran and the United States have. But because some of these problems would be fundamentally unresolved, we would still be living with the specter of return to hostilities in the coming months and years. And that's a disastrous situation for a region that is hoping to get back to stability and the kind of peace that would allow investment and prosperity and trade and all of those things to resume. But unfortunately, I don't think that we're moving in that direction.
2: What direction is this going?
3: It's basically an attritional kind of conflict that it will be on and off unless one side would be willing to fundamentally accommodate the other. And at this point, there is no sign of it.
2: That's Ali Vaez with the International Crisis Group. Thank you for joining us and for your insights.
3: My pleasure.
1: Some other news now. A merger of clothing brands has triggered a lot of discussion. Shein bought Everlane. Shein is a giant of fast fashion. They're taking over a company that promises sustainability. So how do they reconcile their values? NPR's Alina Selyuk reports.
4: The news of the deal ricocheted around social media.
5: Someone just told me Everlane was just sold to Shein.
4: This is a video from TikTok by a user named Kate Perry.
5: No. I refuse to believe that.
6: This is wild.
4: And this is from TikToker Hannah Estelle with a take that has fans of Everlane up in knots.
6: These two companies could not be more opposite.
4: Everlane came up in the past decade as kind of like the millennial J. Crew, stylish basics and neutral tones and natural fabrics, but with a big promise of, quote, radical transparency and ethical factories. It launched the era of so-called affordable luxury. Everlane showed up on celebrities like Meghan Markle and Angelina Jolie. Many of its items are just under or over $100. Katie Thomas is a retail expert at the Kearney Consumer Institute.
7: Everlane was built on this brand around sustainability and fewer better things, and Shein often feels the opposite.
4: Shein is the paragon of fast fashion. 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And Shein is huge. 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
7: Not fewer better things, more and more things, I guess.
4: Okay, so make this deal make sense, right? Well, Everlane has not been doing well. Its private equity investors have been looking for a lifeline. The brand has tried to open physical stores. Its debt ballooned as competition grew.
7: That's just a sector that got really crowded. So you think of affordable luxury, and now you could rattle off, you know, Quince, there's Aritzia, Reformation, like a lot of these brands that kind of quickly were competing.
4: In fact, Quince has sort of broken this category. It's a brand that offers fancy fabrics like cashmere at prices not too far from fast fashion. And this might be where Shein, with its purchase of Everlane, wants to compete. Shein did not respond to requests for comment from NPR, but Everlane CEO Alfred Chang in a statement said his brand will remain independent and stay true to its values. One big question now is whether Everlane's shoppers will stick around. Alina Selyuk, NPR News.

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1: Thank you so much for your listener support. It is member-supported KQED on Memorial Day. Good morning. I'm Dave Freeman at 7:19. Mel Baker also here on the Monday holiday with some traffic conditions around El Sobrante.
2: Yeah, we have a crash westbound on San Pablo Dam Road at about Leisure Lane. My apologies again there. The right lane is blocked. This one just coming in. A parked vehicle was struck. A person was injured. Traffic is backed up about half a mile. Mel Baker for KQED.

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1: 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Coming up on Morning Edition, NPR's Michelle Martin joined author Bruce Feiler and seniors in Washington, D.C., who discussed Feiler's new book, A Time to Gather, How Ritual Created the World and How It Can Save Us.
2: I'm Alexis Madrigal. Next time on Forum, all my life I've tried to be a good woman, writes Savala Nolan. Being good meant not rocking the boat, following the rules, committing to duty and excellence, which led her to lead the Henderson Center at UC Berkeley Law School. But as a black woman and mother navigating a world built for men, Nolan learned that the lessons of being good no longer fit her life. We talked to Nolan about her book, Good Woman. That's at 9 a.m. right here on KQED.
1: Forecast this morning, partly to mostly cloudy skies, a slight chance of drizzle this morning, giving way to some clearing, highs in the mid-50s to the low 70s around the Bay Area. Sacramento Valley, mostly sunny today for Memorial Day, valley high 76 to 82, some gusts up to 30 this afternoon. 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
1: I'm Liana King. I'm the Around Town DC program manager at Iona, and this is the Mindful Journaling session.
2: King greeted us and a handful of regulars to her group.
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5: How are you?
3: And Jan is coming late. Hopefully she'll be in a few minutes.
2: The group was originally scheduled to meet for just 4 weeks, but they enjoyed the practice so much they asked if they could keep coming.
3: They wanted to continue, and I wanted to continue.
2: First came the short meditation session.
3: Well, thank you all for joining today. It's nice to have a full table.
6: Did you get a name?
3: Do you need a journal?
7: I will, I'm Bruce.
6: Okay, Bruce.
3: You're taller.
7: The color of the name?
6: Oh, yeah, there's this little knit. I got you.
2: The Bruce was Bruce Feiler. You might recognize his voice from his PBS miniseries about the Bible or from talking about one of his many books. His latest, called A Time to Gather, is about exactly that, gathering, why it matters so much and what we lose when we don't. And while this group was busy journaling, we moved next door to ask him why he says we need rituals like this more than ever. I started by asking him why, after writing books about everything from the Bible to surviving cancer, he got interested in this topic.
7: I was going through a difficult time. I had lost my father. I was losing my mother. We dropped our children off at college. And I had this very distinct feeling. I felt homesick in my own home. And what I craved more than anything was a means to reconnect with people. And that's when I stumbled into what I now think of as maybe one of the great untold stories of our time, which is that around the world, there is this groundswell, organic movement to find new ways to connect.
2: With this book, you're not just describing a thing, you're reporting, but you're also advocating for a thing. So what is that thing? What are rituals?
7: A ritual is a shared, unnecessary act that makes us feel at home. It was a German anthropologist, Arnold van Gennep, who coined the phrase rites of passage a century ago. And when he did that, he said that we have 4 big life rituals: birth, coming of age, marriage, and death. They must happen in order, and those are the ones that everybody has. The idea that that is going to be sufficient today, it no longer captures the nonlinear lives that we have. We go through many more twists and turns. The new rituals that are popping up: NICU graduations, soberversaries, cancerversaries, death doulas, loss of a job doulas, daddy-daughter dances, mom proms, adoption ceremonies, honor walks for organ donation. And many of these new rituals honor things that institutions did not. So not just marriage, but divorce, not just fertility, but infertility, not just birth, but stillbirth.
2: Is this mainly a problem of the developed world, as it were, or the more affluent, industrialized world? Because one of the things about your book that I liked is that you actually went all over the world. Yes. And looked at rituals that people experience elsewhere.
7: So I went to rituals in 16 countries on 6 continents. I'll tell you a story. I was in Lagos. I was in the capital of Nigeria, and I met the pastor of one of the fastest growing Pentecostal churches on the continent of Africa. And he told me that they would open up Friday nights to whatever life transition you're in, come and we're going to have a collective ritual. It started at 10 p.m. It would end at 4 a.m. And people came for all sorts of things. And the number one issue was infertility. So he started a special Wednesday night ritual gathering that he called Fruit of the Womb. Then this pastor shares that he and his wife had struggled from this, had 2 adopted children. So that's a kind of vulnerability that he's now sharing. And here's a community of people trying to get pregnant and trying to find a difficulty in the middle of Lagos.
2: But what about some of these things that we have accepted for years that we no longer do, like hazing to join a fraternity or a sorority? Like, what do you have to say about that?
7: Let's go back to one of the first things I said, which is that rituals work and they are successful at knitting groups together. They can be done so for healthy reasons and they can be done so for unhealthy reasons, right? So part of our challenge is to try to identify what makes them work and to harness that for positive reasons.
2: What do you make of the fact that certain rituals just keep exploding? And I'm thinking right now, we're talking, it's the spring, so we're talking about, it's prom season.
7: Yes.
2: So prom used to be, you can understand it, prom is a kind of a coming of age ritual, right? But now it's become prom

0: proposals,
1: Yes.
0: and that's got to be elaborate, and it's got to involve like a flyover or something like that. And then there's the prom send-off, where you have like the whole thing being videotaped, like going off to the prom. And then it's just, I don't know, what do you make of that?
1: We are moving away from the idea of rites of passage, and we are moving in the direction of what I call bites of passage, right? Small nibbles of connection that help keep us alive.
0: So what did you see in the meditation group that we just visited?
1: I saw a shared unnecessary act that makes you feel at home, right? That is not a generation that grew up meditating, right? That is not a generation that grew up with mindfulness practice. That is not a generation that grew up with journaling and with sharing. And yet, the smiles on their faces and the advocacy was incredibly powerful. And it is a perfect example that this was a one-off opportunity that they were given. And at the end of it, everyone said, "Can we do it again?" And when you ask them why they were there, they're like, "We like being in the group."
0: So before we let you go, you're making some big claims about the power of this. The book is titled A Time to Gather, but you also say that the subtitle of the book is And How It Can Save Us. How is it going to save us when you consider just how much division there is, not just in the world, but just in this country?
1: So if you look at what the problems are, if loneliness is the big problem, ritual gatherings are the answer. If division is the big problem, then ritual gatherings are the answer. If it's AI and the larger threat to humanity, ritual gatherings are the answer. I'm saying this because it's not happening from the top down. It's coming entirely from the bottom up.
0: That's Bruce Feiler. His latest book is A Time to Gather: How Ritual Created the World and How It Can Save Us. Bruce Feiler, thank you so much.
1: My pleasure. Thank you for inviting me.
0: This is NPR News.
2: 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Here's Mel.
3: And let's take a look at some things that you should be prepared for later today. Near Sears Point, the Velocity International Invitational continues for a third day. So at the Sonoma Raceway, the parking lots will open at 10 a.m. And then you should be prepared for some very heavy traffic on Highway 121 and Highway 37. Right now, there is a high wind advisory on the Benicia Bridge. Mel Baker for KQED.
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1: Are with the injured victim, and the Secret Service is hopeful that he will make a full recovery. The gun wound is described as non-life-threatening, and his condition remains serious but stable. It's not clear whether the bystander was hit by the shooter or by return fire from the Secret Service officers. In the statement, Curran also praised the actions of the officers who confronted the gunman, saying the Secret Service continues to act heroically in a, quote, heightened political threat environment. Marie Andrusevich, NPR News, Washington.
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3: Live from KQED News, I'm Brian Watt in Oakland. A Lake County man is in custody and facing charges related to murder and torture after an apparent road rage incident in Napa County on Friday. KQED's Spencer Whitney reports.
4: The Napa County Sheriff's Office arrested 38-year-old Coleman Rochelo of Kelseyville on Friday in connection with various violent incidents. According to the Lake County Sheriff's Office, Rochelo allegedly fired a gun at a woman in Napa County in an apparent road rage incident. During officers' questioning, Rochelo told them about another possible victim at a Lake County residence, where authorities eventually found a deceased woman. Rochelo was taken into custody and later transferred to a Lake County jail. Authorities have not identified the victim, and the investigation is ongoing. I'm Spencer Whitney, KQED News.
3: Huge crowds took to San Francisco's Mission District yesterday to celebrate Latino culture during the 48th annual Carnival Festival and Parade. KQED's Samantha Kennedy reports.
5: People lined the streets in the city's historically Latino neighborhood, coming together for the grand parade with music, dancing, culture, and soccer. This year's theme, dubbed the People's Cup in English, celebrated the sport and making it more accessible as the World Cup nears. Teresa Amiguel joined in on the parade and stressed the importance of bringing cultures together.
6: Also really important to love and honor all the places that the immigrant communities from this neighborhood come from, because we built this neighborhood.
5: The festival, which ran both Saturday and Sunday, is one of the largest annual celebrations in San Francisco. I'm Samantha Kennedy, KQED News.
3: And I'm Brian Watt. Good morning.
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7: Hey, it's Guy Marzorati. All this month, we've been bringing you town halls with the top candidates for California governor. And on Wednesday, May 27th, we finish up the series with Democrat Tom Steyer. The activist and billionaire has faced questions about his past business ventures, but has won support from progressives. 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
0: 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Good morning. I'm Dave Freeman. Morning Edition coming up next. Africa races to contain a fast-spreading Ebola outbreak threatening 10 countries. The latest ahead.
8: This is Morning Edition from NPR News. I'm Leila Fadel.
9: And I'm Steve Inskeep. The latest government figures show more than 200 people have died in the Democratic Republic of Congo's Ebola outbreak. That's out of more than 900 suspected cases.
10: The virus is spreading in eastern Congo. The region is larger than Florida. Armed groups and national armies are fighting there, which is complicating efforts to contain the disease. The World Health Organization warns the risk of the virus spreading rapidly in the country is very high. The outbreak involves a rare strain of Ebola, which doesn't have an approved vaccine or treatment.
9: Reporter Emmett Livingstone is covering this from the Congolese capital, Kinshasa. Welcome.
11: Hello.
9: What's making this outbreak hard to contain?
11: There's a perfect storm of factors making this one difficult. Eastern Congo is extremely vulnerable. The healthcare infrastructure is degraded. Aid budgets have been slashed. And all of this in a region which is in the grip of extreme violence. Ebola

0: has had several outbreaks in the DRC. The first one was in 1979. But this latest one was only really noticed when a nurse turned up ill on April 24th and was then buried in a town called Mongwalu. The epidemic was then only announced on May 15th, by which point lots of people had already died. Three Red Cross volunteers who had handled infected bodies before the outbreak was known about have also since died.
1: When Leila refers to a region the size of Florida where this outbreak is happening, what's that region like?
0: Well, first, maybe a little bit about the epicenter of the outbreak, Mongwalu in Ituri province. Now, this is a gold mining town where the population is extremely vulnerable. People live in unsanitary conditions. It was considered almost a no-go zone until very recently. It's had no humanitarian missions and it's hard to reach. Ituri province is also fractured by extreme violence, with multiple armed groups fighting, such as the ADF, which is linked to the Islamic State. And then more broadly, Eastern Congo is facing several overlapping conflicts. There are four different national armies fighting on the ground at the moment. And the biggest conflict is the one with Rwanda-backed M23 rebels. And some Ebola cases have been confirmed in that area too.
1: Okay. Doesn't sound good. And so part of the problem here is the war or wars going on. What other challenges do aid groups face when they try to deal with this?
0: Yeah, apart from the conflict, one of the largest challenges is distrust in healthcare, which is there for historical reasons. These are populations that have been oppressed by one group or another for a very long time. Then there's also a phenomenal amount of misinformation and conspiracy theories that are circulating. Gabriela Arenas, the regional operations coordinator for the International Federation of the Red Cross and the Red Crescent in Africa, told journalists that their volunteers are going door to door in an effort to combat fear and false rumors.
2: For some people, the outbreak is very real, and they are seeking information on how to protect themselves and better protect their families. For others, there's still suspicion and misinformation, claiming that Ebola is fabricated.
0: On top of that, there is an urgent need for PPE and other medical equipment, which is all in short supply. And of course, all of this is compounded by US aid cuts, which have definitely had a huge impact on Eastern Congo.
1: I just want to underline this. Health officials are going door to door, warning people about Ebola, and some people are just saying, nah, don't believe it, not happening.
0: That's correct. I mean, I think it has to be understood, and it's difficult to understand from the outside, that many of these areas are almost entirely cut off from commerce or interaction with the global economy. So they're simply not used to outsiders coming in and telling them about things like this.
1: Emmett Livingstone in Kinshasa, thanks so much.
0: Thank you.
3: American aircraft once again appeared over the skies of Caracas 4 months after U.S. troops captured then-President Nicolas Maduro. The planes were part of a readiness drill by U.S. forces this weekend. It was the latest in a series of symbolic moves by the Trump administration, underscoring its focus on stability as a top political priority. NPR's South America correspondent Carrie Kahn joins us this morning from the Venezuelan capital. Good morning, Carrie.
4: Good morning.
3: So this is your first visit back since the 2024 elections, which the U.S. government and most worldwide election monitors said was stolen, and since the U.S. attacked and captured Maduro and his wife. What are your first impressions?
4: Well, it was interesting to arrive just as that U.S. military readiness drill took place. A crowd outside the embassy grounds watched on as two of these huge Osprey aircrafts landed in the parking lot. Support for U.S. intervention here is still strong. Mm. A small group did protest against the U.S. military drill, and I saw one sign over a busy highway overpass in English reading, "Yankees go home." There are a few new signs with pictures of Maduro and the former first lady with big letters reading, "We want them brought back." But a lot of those old images praising Maduro, they're just gone. It's sort of this surreal, real-life split screen here, the new reality without Maduro, and then there's the strong U.S. presence. While at the same time, you know, most of the old regime and, of course, the severe economic hardship are still firmly in place.
3: It's so interesting to hear your impressions from then and now. What are Venezuelans saying to you?
4: Of course, that depends on who you talk to. Mm-hmm. I met one woman on the plane in who was coming back home after 8 years in exile. She was with her daughter and her dog, Toto. She's very hopeful, but she works remotely and earns in foreign currency. And I've also spent time with families of relatives still held in Venezuelan prisons. They are angry and they're out protesting. Last week, both interim government leaders here and President Trump said hundreds of political

0: political prisoners were to be released. That didn't happen. According to Gonzalo Imiob of Foro Penal, that's an advocacy group, only about 40 were freed.
1: Every time a promise is made that is not kept, this faith diminishes. Confidence that these changes are taking place diminishes a lot.
0: No word from the Venezuelan government why that massive release didn't happen.
2: And what about the economy? I mean, is the Trump administration's intervention in Venezuela delivering the stability it promised?
0: The economy is tough. Inflation is still skyrocket high, well over 600%. Electricity blackouts are common. There's water shortages and long gas lines. I chatted with 40-year-old Junior Montarola. He was waiting for gas in a long line. He was using his last $2 to buy just 4 liters so he could go back out and work. He's a moto taxi driver. Like many Venezuelans, though, he's still thankful for Trump's intervention. There was no future before, he said. Now at least we have some hope, and a lot of people like him, he said, there is a lot less fear to speak out.
2: And what are political opponents to the interim government saying?
0: There was a group of them, including Nobel Prize winner Maria Corina Machado, meeting in Panama over the weekend. They want faster political change, especially elections. Machado announced she would run for president in those elections, which opponents said need to happen soon.
2: That's NPR's Carrie Kahn joining us from Venezuela. Thank you, Carrie.
0: You're welcome.

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1: Next on KQED this morning, let's find out what's happening along the Altamont Pass.
2: 580 West after 205, there is a bumper in the left lane. Luckily, it's not causing a backup because traffic is so light. In El Sobrante, San Pablo Dam Road northbound before Martin's Lane, the right lane is blocked by a four-car crash. Traffic is slow back to La Honda Road. And we're also looking at a challenge here in Antioch on westbound 4 before Hillcrest Avenue, where somebody has lost a porta-potty in the slow lane. Mel Baker for KQED.
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4: I'm Peter O'Dowd. 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
5: We often had joint byline stories, but in the newsroom they just called us Hobro. 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
1: Coming up next, swing voters in North Carolina say they are frustrated with President Trump and the state of the economy, but they aren't ready to abandon him or his party as the midterms inch closer. 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
1: It's Morning Edition from NPR News. I'm Leila Faldin.
2: And I'm Steve Inskeep. What are some swing voters saying in a potential presidential swing state? Voters in North Carolina say they do not like how the president is handling the economy or the war in Iran, and also say they are not ready to abandon Trump or his party. NPR's Ashley Lopez reports on two recent focus groups.
3: These two online focus groups featured 12 voters in North Carolina who voted for Joe Biden in 2020 and then Trump in 2024. And what most of these voters expressed was a deep frustration that Trump is out of touch when it comes to the economy.
4: He's always been out of touch with our economics, but because he's laser focused on just the war, he's not thinking that $100 in groceries only gets me two bags of food. Doesn't even last me a week.
3: That's Vicky. She, like all participants, took part in these focus groups conducted by messaging and market research firms Engages and Sago under the condition that her last name wouldn't be used. Vicky's frustration was shared by a lot of these voters. In fact, 9 of the 12 said they feel more economically anxious than they did before Trump took office again. April is among those voters.
5: I don't think he really understands the American people, what we are going through, what we're surfing with.
3: But when asked if they overall approve or disapprove of the job Trump is doing, half said they still mostly approve. Steve is one of those voters.
6: He's done a lot of what he said he was going to do: immigration, rule of law, doing things for the working families through his tax revisions and stuff like that.
3: The 12 participants have a mix of political affiliations. 7 of the voters who participated identified as independents. 4 said they were Republicans and 1 identified as a Democrat. Rich Tao with Engages, who moderated the focus group, said he heard 2 sets of reasons why half these voters are sticking with Trump.
7: One is that a number of them cited what he's done at the border as being something they thought was important that they supported.
3: And even though other swing voters expressed concern about the chaos surrounding Trump's immigration crackdown, wars abroad, and inflammatory social media posts, Tao says many of these voters are looking beyond incidents that have gotten him in hot water.
7: And the second is that despite everything that they're unhappy with, and there's certainly a lot they complained about, they still see him as a strong leader.
3: In fact, 9 of the 12 participants described Trump as strong, and none said he was weak. This is in stark contrast to how these voters talk about Democrats. Even though half these voters are unhappy with the president, none said they plan to vote for Democrats this coming fall specifically to counteract Trump. Vivian, who identifies as a Democrat, says the party's infighting is a real problem.
8: I believe they need to show a united front.
3: This is something participant April thinks is holding the party back, too.
5: I think they need to come together. I think everybody's is going their own way. They don't know what to do. They so upset at what the Republicans are doing. They don't think to come together themselves to be stronger so they can outdo what the Republicans are doing.
3: Rich Tao with Engages says it's clear that even amidst frustrations with the economy, these voters' positive associations with Trump are sticking. But many of the negative perceptions of Democrats are also sticking, which could be a hurdle for the party this fall. Ashley Lopez, NPR News.

0: It's Monday, Memorial Day. Let's find out about holiday traffic around the Bay, starting in San Francisco with Mel Baker.
1: Yeah, we're looking at some really good news on 19th Avenue. It is opened early after 3 days of closure. It was supposed to open at 10 a.m. So north and southbound between Slope Boulevard and Holloway is open. This is a part of a third time of closures and the last time they intend to close most of the roadway for paving work. Mel Baker for KQED.
0: 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Marketplace Morning Report is ahead on the holiday. There is new federal data from the U.S. Department of Interior about the fate of the Colorado River system. We're going to hear what the report means for the future of water use in the region in about a minute. Also this morning, the number of Latino-owned businesses in the U.S. is continuing to grow. A new report from the Stanford Graduate School of Business breaks down what is behind the

0: Latino-owned business boom.
1: For KQED's affordability series, How We Get By, we spoke to experts to find out, is retirement in the Bay Area even possible when you have little saved up? 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I'm Carlos Cabrera Lomeli, community engagement reporter for KQED. 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
2: Summer's here, and so are worries about water out west.
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2: From Marketplace, I'm Novosavo. Good morning. A new U.S. Department of Interior report confirms what many already feared. The Colorado River system, which pumps out water to 40 million people in 7 western states, is looking grim. It was already depleted from drought, and a dry winter out west brought little snow to replenish it. There's concern now for hydropower, the structural integrity of major dams, and for keeping taps flowing in Phoenix, Tucson, and elsewhere. Marketplace's Caitlin Tan has more.
4: Kyle Rohrink just finished looking through the latest federal report.
5: This is the scariest thing I have ever seen in terms of Colorado River projections.
4: He's with the Great Basin Water Network, a water conservation group.
5: This is unprecedented. I can't stress that enough.
4: And if the West has another mild winter, Jack Schmidt, who heads up Colorado River Research at Utah State.
6: Draconian steps will have to be taken to further reduce water consumption.
4: That could mean less water for golf courses in Phoenix, more people in Vegas ticketed for overwatering their lawns. But Schmidt says the bulk of cutbacks has to come from agriculture.
6: That keeps it from being a catastrophe.
4: Nearly 3/4 of water goes to irrigation.
7: You hate to tell farmers what to grow and what not to grow. They call this crop shaming, in particular with respect to alfalfa.
4: Brad Udall is a water and climate scientist with Colorado State.
7: Logically, one way it works is an infusion of dollars.
4: A coalition of conservation groups, tribes, and other stakeholders is asking Congress for $2 billion to take measures like buying out farmers so they send more water downstream. I'm Caitlin Tan for Marketplace.
2: Stock and bond markets in the U.S. are closed for Memorial Day, but energy markets are trading. Global benchmark Brent crude this morning is down below $100 for the first time in 5 weeks. The decline follows mixed messages about how close Iran and the U.S. may be to reaching an initial peace deal and reopening the Strait of Hormuz, the vital waterway for global oil. President Trump on Saturday said an agreement had been largely negotiated, but both sides have since tempered expectations.
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2: The number of Latino-owned businesses is growing at a fast pace. In California and Florida, they're making up the majority of newly created firms. That's according to a recent report. A lot of these companies are tech-focused but lack access to venture capital. Marketplace's senior economics contributor, Chris Farrell, has been digging into the numbers and joins me now. Good morning.
8: Good morning.
2: So what did you find out about Latino entrepreneurs?
8: Well, you know, I was really struck by the scale and the scope of Latino entrepreneurs. I mean, Latino-owned businesses rose by nearly 48% between 2017 and 2023. By the way, at the same time, the ranks of white-owned businesses dropped by nearly 3%. So about half of Latino-owned businesses operate internationally, and taken all together, they've created more net new firms and more jobs than any other ethnic or racial group. And these insights, they're drawn from the world's longest title, the 11th Annual State of Latino Entrepreneurship Report by the Stanford Latino Entrepreneurship Initiative at Stanford Graduate School of Business.
2: Academics with long titles, I've never heard of such a thing.
8: Shocking, I know.
2: I understand a quarter of these businesses are in tech. Are there other areas of concentration?
8: Absolutely. There's concentration in certain sectors like construction, accommodation, transportation. Still, what stood out to me is how big the tech-centric Latino-owned businesses have become. Companies like Stoke Therapeutics, it's a clinical-stage biotechnology company headquartered in Bedford, Massachusetts.
9: One of the reasons why I like to talk about my story and founding Stoke and give myself as an example is because I would love to inspire more Latinas to pursue that career, to pursue that career path.
8: So Isabel Aznarez is head of research and co-founder of Stoke, and both she and her co-founder were born in Uruguay, and the company's platform technology is named Tango, after the dance, and it targets the underlying cause of severe genetic diseases. And the current focus is on treating Tourette syndrome. It's a devastating disease that starts with severe seizures among children.
2: All right, well, that in particular sounds like a very capital-intensive business. How was her experience raising money for her company?
8: Okay, so the founders, they started the company in 2014, and it's now publicly traded, has more than 200 employees. But she remembers that in those early years of fundraising with the venture capitalists, she didn't have many peers in the room.
9: What I did observe at that time is that very often I was not just the only Latina in the room, but I was the only woman in the room.
2: Well, the report pointed out that existing networks are important for raising money early on. Has access to capital for Latino entrepreneurs improved at all in the years since her experience?
8: So she says a little bit, but this report emphasizes the persistent barriers to capital, including, by the way, getting a mere sliver early stage venture capital funding, less than 2%. By the way, I just want to throw in one last observation. While bigger companies weren't particularly affected, federal immigration enforcement is a, quote, top five most impactful challenge for smaller Latino-owned businesses.
2: Marketplace's senior economics contributor, Chris Farrell, thank you very much.
8: Thanks a lot.
2: Representatives from the U.S. and Mexico sit down today for the first negotiations to update the trade agreement between the two countries and Canada, what's known as the USMCA. The review is baked into the deal. It was initially expected to be a relatively low-stakes process, but the Trump administration's tariff policies have changed that. U.S. Trade Representative Jamison Greer says one of the items up for discussion is rules of origin, as in how much of the stuff in, say, automobiles must be manufactured regionally to avoid tariffs. A reminder, Canada and Mexico are the U.S.'s top trading partners. I'm Nova Safo with the Marketplace Morning Report. From APM, American Public.
0: Just ahead of 8 o'clock, let's go over to Mel Baker and find out about transit. Different schedule today on Memorial Day.
10: Yeah, and there's no ACE train service today between Stockton and San Jose. Everybody else is running some kind of modified schedule. Caltrain, AC Transit, and Valley Transit Authority. They're all on the Sunday schedule. BART, Muni, Golden Gate Transit, SMART, and the Capital Corridor train are on a weekend schedule. Mel Baker, for KQED.
0: 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Good morning. I'm Dave Freeman. 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If you have a smart speaker, ask it to play KQED. It's 8 o'clock.
11: Good morning. What exactly is the U.S. giving Iran to get out of the war? Some Republicans and Democrats have doubts. We talk through the terms of a tentative deal with former U.S. diplomat Dan Shapiro on Morning Edition from NPR News. Pope Leo perceives a new face of colonialism, tech elites exploiting people's information through AI. I'm Leila Faldin.
12: And I'm Steve Inskeep. Pope Leo wants people around the world.

0: world to help shape the ethical rules around AI. Also, an American suffered a brain injury from a roadside bomb in the Iraq War. We hear what happened when he resolved to return to combat. It's a story from our former colleague Martha Raddatz, who has covered the military for decades. It's Monday, May 25th. This day in 1787, the Constitutional Convention began in Philadelphia. The news is next.
1: Live from NPR News in Washington, I'm Windsor Johnston. President Trump says a deal is being discussed with Iran, but that both sides need time to get it right. Iran, which controls the Strait of Hormuz, has its own set of demands, as NPR's Aya Betraoui reports.
2: The deal being hammered out would be a preliminary agreement and not include technical points on Iran's nuclear program. Iranian media say the deal under discussion extends the current ceasefire by another 60 days and opens the path for direct talks. Iran would allow commercial shipping through the Strait of Hormuz, a waterway it did not control before the war. In turn, Iran says it wants the U.S. to unfreeze its money in overseas banks and guarantee an end to Israel's war in Lebanon against the Iran-backed Hezbollah. But Israel's prime minister has pushed back against Trump's diplomatic efforts with Iran. And he says Trump affirmed to him that Israel has a right to, quote, defend itself against threats, which Benjamin Netanyahu says includes Lebanon. Aya Betraoui, NPR News, UAE.
1: Officials in the Democratic Republic of Congo say a hospital treating Ebola patients has been attacked. Michael Koloki reports there are now more than 900 suspected Ebola cases in the country.
3: Officials at the health facility, located in the eastern Congolese province of Ituri, described the attackers as young men who demanded custody of the bodies of two of their relatives who had died. There were also reports of gunfire during the incident as medics tried to evacuate patients and staff. It's the third reported attack within a week of facilities treating Ebola patients in the country. In a bid to curb the spread of the disease, Congolese authorities recently announced that burials of suspected Ebola victims should be managed by authorities, adding that funeral wakes of more than 50 people would be banned in the northeast of the country. For NPR News, I'm Michael Kaluki in Nairobi.
1: The number of National Guard troops deployed to Washington, D.C. is said to essentially double this summer ahead of celebrations for America's 250th birthday. NPR's Kat Lonsdorf reports.
4: There are currently a little over 2,500 National Guard troops deployed in D.C. from dozens of states. This summer, there will be 5,000. Officials did not specify when that surge will begin or, notably, when it will end. The number of troops in D.C. started at 800 last August as part of an initiative by President Trump to crack down on crime and also immigration. More troops have slowly been added over time. National Guard members in D.C. have been supporting law enforcement through highly visible patrols in neighborhoods, parks, and metro stations. The D.C. deployment costs about $1.5 million a day, according to an estimate by the nonpartisan Congressional Budget Office. This new surge would essentially double that cost. Kat Lonsdorf, NPR News, Washington.
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5: Live from KQED News, I'm Brian Watt. Good morning. Some East Bay residents are pushing back against an ongoing Caltrans study that looks into lifting a ban on trucks on Interstate 580. KQED's Samantha Kennedy reports.
6: The current decades-old ban means trucks over 9,000 pounds can't use a section of I-580 and instead usually use Interstate 880 through the flatlands. Caltrans started looking into lifting the ban last year in response to community concerns over health equity. Terry Lee is a volunteer with the group No Big Rigs on I-580. She was one of dozens of people who showed up to a Caltrans listening session on Saturday to oppose the study.
7: We're very sympathetic to the fact that 880 has the trucks. They also have elevated levels of asthma. Our message to Caltrans is solve the problem where it exists. Don't spread it to new communities.
6: Caltrans says the final study could be done as soon as the end of this year. I'm Samantha Kennedy, KQED News.
5: As the Bay Area's transit agencies ask taxpayers for more money to avoid a fiscal cliff, they're also being required to make sure they're using that money wisely. The four largest agencies, BART, Caltrain, Muni, and AC Transit, have until July 1st to adopt changes outlined in a report approved Friday by the Metropolitan Transportation Commission that seeks to improve commutes and cut costs. Jeff G. sits on a committee overseeing this work.
8: I mean, when we look at where we

0: we are today, and that the transit operators have only one chance. We're meeting in June, and this has got to be done by July 1. There's no extra time here.
1: That report recommends Caltrain, for example, could generate parking revenue by adjusting rates. BART could run shorter trains during off hours. I'm Brian Watt, KQED News.
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3: The Capitol Expressway on-ramp to northbound 101, partially blocked by emergency vehicles dealing with a vehicle that went off into the grassy area. 580 westbound through the Altamont Pass, just past 205. The left lane still has this bumper in it. And in El Sobrante, San Pablo Dam Road, northbound before Martin's Lane, four-car crash still blocking the right lane. It is backed up to Honda Road. Mel Baker for KQED.
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4: Tens of thousands of people remain under an evacuation order in Orange County. Fire officials are trying to prevent a damaged chemical tank at an aerospace plant in Garden Grove from a major explosion. I'm Keith Mizuguchi. That story and more coming up on the California Report.
2: The latest from Southern California and other statewide stories ahead on the California Report coming your way this hour at 8:51. Partly to mostly cloudy skies coming your way today around the bay. A slight chance of morning drizzle, highs mid-50s to the 70s. That's about it today. Sacramento Valley, mostly sunny and some gusty winds with a high of 79. Look for gusts up to 30.
5: 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I'm Steve Inskeep.
6: And I'm Leila Fadel. The United States and Iran might be close to a preliminary deal that would extend the current ceasefire and gradually reopen the Strait of Hormuz. That's the waterway that plays a critical role in shipping global oil supplies. While the potential agreement does not address Iran's nuclear enrichment, it would serve as a starting point for direct talks between the two sides.
5: President Trump says this morning that negotiations with Iran are, in his words, proceeding nicely, and that he has asked all countries in the region to normalize ties with Israel as part of this deal. In a moment, we'll discuss the possibilities of this agreement with a former U.S. ambassador to Israel. We begin with what the administration is saying.
6: NPR's senior national political correspondent Mara Liasson is covering this and joins me now. Hi, Mara.
7: Hi there.
6: So what are U.S. officials saying publicly about this possible deal?
7: Well, it's not actually a deal yet, but Trump posted that he'd spent Saturday talking with leaders from Saudi Arabia, the UAE, Qatar, Turkey, Jordan, Bahrain, and Pakistan about, quote, a memorandum of understanding, and that one aspect of these negotiations, according to Trump, would be to reopen the Strait of Hormuz. Iran's foreign ministry says the memorandum of understanding is aimed at ending the war, but that Iran is rejecting any discussions about its nuclear program, so no change there. Trump later posted something that tamped down expectations. He said he told U.S. negotiators not to rush into a deal. He also reiterated that Iran cannot develop a bomb, but he also posted, quote, nobody has seen it or knows what it is. It isn't even fully negotiated.
6: Okay, so it's not even clear that this is anything really yet. What has the reaction been politically?
7: There are Republicans who supported the strike on Iran who've been very skeptical about this deal memorandum. Senator Lindsey Graham of South Carolina posted on X, if a deal is struck to end the Iranian conflict because it's believed that the Strait of Hormuz cannot be protected from Iranian terrorism, then Iran will be perceived as being a dominant force. He later urged Trump to stick to his guns and get a good deal. Senator Roger Wicker of Mississippi, who chairs the Senate Armed Services Committee, said on X that the deal was a disaster. And in a previous post, he said Trump is being ill-advised to pursue a deal that would not be worth the paper it's written on. So I think as we get more details about this, we might get more reaction like that.
6: Yeah. So it's been a little over 12 weeks since the U.S. and Israel started this war. Most Americans don't like it. Gas prices have spiked and inflation is on the rise. Republicans are increasingly nervous about the midterms, given all of this economic news. Would a deal, Mara, with Iran now help them in November?
7: It certainly would help them more than not having a deal, especially if the Strait of Hormuz opens and gas prices come down before.

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1: Have make them more powerful in the midterms. They have lots more money. There's been a new round of court-sanctioned partisan redistricting. And even before that mid-cycle redistricting, Republicans had a map with fewer competitive seats than in the past. We also know from polling that even though voters are negative about Trump and the war and the ballroom and the economy, they're also reluctant to vote for Democrats because the Democratic brand is so unpopular. So that means, in the end, Democrats in competitive districts have to find ways to separate themselves from their party. Republicans in these districts have to find a way to separate themselves from Trump. And we know that some Republicans in Congress are balking for the first time at voting for some of Trump's unpopular policies.
2: That's NPR senior national political correspondent Mara Liasson. Thank you, Mara.
1: You're welcome.
3: Daniel Shapiro recalls the last time the United States made an agreement with Iran. He was U.S. ambassador to Israel in the Obama administration, which gave him a role as the U.S. made a nuclear deal in 2015 that Israel very much disliked. Dan Shapiro is now based in Tel Aviv. He joins us from there. Ambassador, welcome back.
4: Thanks, Steve. Good morning. Good to be with you.
3: Okay, so we heard from the president that there was an agreement, but also that, quote, nobody has seen it and it isn't fully negotiated. The president making those equivocations after a lot of Republicans objected to whatever they were hearing. But do you feel you understand what this deal approximately is and how it's supposed to work?
4: Sounds like it's still a work in progress, but I think we know the basic outlines of it. It's a fairly weak deal, but probably a necessary, least bad alternative to end this ill-conceived war. Largely, it would mean opening the Strait of Hormuz to shipping, that would alleviate the economic crisis that was caused when Iran closed it and caused inflation and gas prices and everything else to soar. And then there would be a period of negotiations. It's outlined for 30 to 60 days to determine limits on Iran's nuclear or enriched uranium stockpile and further enrichment of uranium and the verification of that. But Iran is very skilled and adept at dragging out those negotiations. It will probably last much longer than 60 days. And those negotiations would take place without a credible U.S. military threat, because President Trump is not very likely to go back to major military operations as the midterms approach. And that means that we have less leverage in those talks.
3: If Iran should reopen the strait, would they still have the power to close it when they want to?
4: This is unfortunately one of the outcomes of this war, is Iran has demonstrated the leverage that comes with being able to shut down shipping in the strait. It was always a theoretical notion. It's been planned for and wargamed for decades, but they've never actually done it. Now they've demonstrated through their ability to drop mines in the water, to use drones and short-range missiles and other munitions from the coastline along the shore to threaten it. And it doesn't take actual strikes against ships. It just takes making shippers and insurers so uncertain that they don't want to take the risk to make the shipping through the strait shut down. And that creates global economic havoc. And Iran now has proven that they have the ability to do that at any time of their choosing.
3: Even if you think this is the least bad outcome, are Republicans right to be skeptical of this agreement as it's emerging?
4: Well, it's not surprising that they're skeptical. A lot of these Republican senators, some of the right-wing think tanks in Washington, have been very critical of the nuclear deal that President Obama signed in 2015 that you mentioned. And the way this deal seems to be shaping up, it has a lot of similar characteristics as that deal, the JCPOA. It would not be a total dismantlement of Iran's nuclear program. It would set some limits on enrichment and on their nuclear stockpile, but it wouldn't do that permanently. It wouldn't address their ballistic missile program. It wouldn't address their support for terrorist proxies. And so it's not surprising that the same critics of the Obama deal are looking very unhappy and looking askance at the deal that this seems to be shaping up.
3: Well, let me raise another analogy. In 2015, Iran was paid in some way for this deal. There were stories about pallets of cash. There were unfrozen Iranian assets that were returned to Iran. And a lot of Republicans were outraged. It seems now in 2026, the Iranians again expect to be paid. They want unfrozen assets, or they want sanctions relief, or they want something. What are the implications of paying Iran to end the war the U.S. started?
4: So that's right. On Saturday, the reports were that perhaps there would be

0: unfreezing of frozen assets to the tune of maybe $25 billion. Maybe it's that. Maybe it's that there would be waivers issued on sanctions so that Iran could sell its oil to China more freely. In either case, it means an influx of revenue to Iran. It helps them recover from the economic crisis they've been in. It helps them resume their support of the terrorist proxies like Hezbollah in Lebanon that they have long supported but have been constrained to do so lately. And so again, those who were critical of the JCPOA because of the sanctions relief provisions that it contained are very likely to be unhappy with the sanctions relief provisions in this deal.
1: Very briefly, Israel, where you are, does not seem to be in favor of this deal or any deal that's been proposed. Do I have that right?
0: Yeah, I think that's right. Prime Minister Netanyahu has made pretty clear throughout his career that he wants to work toward ending the Iranian regime. He'd hoped that would be the outcome of this war. It's not going to be. But he's really not able to criticize President Trump because of his own political standing as he heads into a difficult election. And Israel's not going to resume major military operations without the United States. So I think they will have to accept it.
1: Daniel Shapiro is in Tel Aviv. He served as U.S. ambassador to Israel in the Obama administration. Ambassador, pleasure to talk with you again. Thanks.
0: Thank you, Steve.
2: We're learning more about a shooting near the White House. The gunman who opened fire was killed and a bystander was wounded over the weekend. NPR's Chandelise Duster reports, and we want to warn you, you will hear the sound of that gunfire.
3: As White House journalists from various networks, including ABC's Selena Wang, were preparing for evening live shots on Saturday, gunshots rang out.
4: President Trump has said a deal is close, only for the two sides to remain far apart.
3: Wang hurried to the ground. She and other journalists ran to the White House briefing room after being told by the United States Secret Service to shelter in place. President Trump was in the White House at the time of the incident. The Secret Service says shortly after 6 p.m., an individual around a block away from the White House, quote, pulled a weapon from his bag and began firing. The Secret Service returned fire, striking the gunman who was later pronounced dead at a hospital. A spokesperson for the Metropolitan Police Department in D.C. identified the suspected gunman as 21-year-old Nasir Best of Maryland. The spokesperson also said a bystander was struck by gunfire and sustained a non-life-threatening injury. They remain in the hospital. No Secret Service officers were injured during the incident. D.C. court records show that last summer, Best was arrested after he attempted to enter White House grounds through a checkpoint and didn't heed officer commands to stop. At the time, Best, according to those records, claimed he was Jesus Christ and that he wanted to get arrested. He was known to the Secret Service for walking around the perimeter of the White House and asking how to get through checkpoints. The shooting near the White House occurred nearly a month after an alleged assassination attempt at the White House Correspondents Association dinner. President Trump thanked law enforcement for, quote, swift and professional action in a social media post on Sunday. The president also said the shooting underscored the importance of a White House ballroom that will, quote, be a safe and secure space. Chandelise Duster, NPR News.
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5: KQED on Memorial Day Monday, 8:19 the time. I'm Dave Freeman. Traffic time again. Mel Baker is here also on the holidays. We head back over to Benicia.
6: Where the Benicia Bridge has a high wind advisory, it's the only such advisory on any of our bridges, which are all moving pretty well. Although at the Bay Bridge, I'm starting to see a little bit of heavy traffic at the toll plaza, nothing significant to worry about. And meanwhile, keep in mind later today at 10 a.m., the Velocity Invitational continues for a third day at the Sonoma Raceway. The parking lot will open at 10 a.m., and that means you should be prepared for heavy traffic on Highway 121 and 37. Mel Baker, or KQED.
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1: I'm Alexis Madrigal. Next time on Forum, all my life I've tried to be a good woman, writes Savala Nolan. Being good meant not rocking the boat, following the rules, committing to duty and excellence, which led her to lead the Henderson Center at UC Berkeley Law School. But as a black woman and mother navigating a world built for men, Nolan learned that the lessons of being good no longer fit her life. We talked to Nolan about her book, Good Woman. That's at 9 a.m. right here on KQED.
0: Around the Bay today, below normal temperatures with coastal and higher terrain drizzle. Look for Bay Area highs 50s to the 70s. 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
2: This is Morning Edition from NPR News. I'm Leila Fadel.
3: And I'm Steve Inskeep. Our former colleague Martha Raddatz has covered the U.S. military for decades. She did it here at NPR and then at ABC News, all through the wars in Afghanistan and Iraq and beyond. During all those years, Martha has kept track of veterans, meeting them on battlefields and following up, often years later.
4: I have always considered myself kind of a bridge. I can help those people who do not understand the military, who don't understand that these are the guys next door who, 4 days before they were in a war zone, were in a minivan taking their kids to school.
3: Martha Raddatz tells the stories of veterans in a book called The Hero Next Door. She's going to share just one story with us on this Memorial Day. It's the story of Mark Little. She first met him in 2007 when Mark Little was an Army second lieutenant leading patrols in Iraq.
4: Mark and the Humvee he was in had rolled over an improvised explosive device, an IED, and those are so deadly. So Mark rolls over it, hears a tremendous boom, but checks out, he's fine, but was kind of loopy. It turned out he had a very extreme concussion. They told him he could not go anywhere, he could not do anything, he could not go back because of this injury, and all he wanted to do was get back there. And you see that all the time. I'm going back. I'm going to try to do it. He did paperwork for a month, which he hated because he just wanted to be out there, particularly because he was a leader.
3: He goes back out eventually on patrol. One of his men, he decides, is not in the mental shape to go, tells him to stay behind. And as a result, Mark is sitting in a different seat in the Humvee.
4: He's sitting in the seat that took the brunt of the damage.
3: When there was another IED.
4: Another IED. Another IED
3: what
4: came for
3: him?
4: Mark Little. The Humvee blew up. Mark immediately started barking orders. You know, we got to go. We got to go. What time? So he's leading his men. At the same time, he's trying to raise himself up out of the seat because it's on fire and his door is smoking hot and he just can't push himself up. And then he looks down and he realizes that his lower legs are gone or about to be. He still manages in this bloody mess to push that door open and drag himself out and put a tourniquet on one of his own legs to stop the bleeding. Once he got back to the forward operating base, then they medevaced him and sent him to the combat support hospital. Mm. I'd been at that combat support hospital all day. And we get the word in the hospital that there's a soldier traumatic amputation. Helicopter lands and out comes this soldier. You could even see then that the legs were gone or there's no chance they could save those lower legs. So we trailed him inside. They put him on the gurney and he just starts talking to everybody. The nurse, he's like, Nurse White. And Nurse White, a male, is kind of checking Mark in and saying, hey man, sorry, how you doing? Keeping him talking. And Mark was just as if It was a comedy routine. It

0: was amazing. And I just said, Mark, I'm from ABC. We don't want to get in your way. If you don't mind, we're going to film you. No problem, no problem. He goes, but I got to tell you, my mom is going to kill me. And that was the last thing I expected anyone to say who was being treated for a traumatic amputation. And he just kept chatting away. I'm like, why is your mom going to kill you? And he said, because I told her I kind of had a job. I wasn't in danger. I'd never be in danger. Obviously, he hadn't told her about the previous times he'd been blown up. And he said, you know, I'm going to have to explain this. He genuinely thought his mom was going to kill him.
1: Wow.
0: I mean, but he was, I hate to use this word, adorable. He was so charming. And there he was on what's supposed to be the worst day of his life. And I spent the rest of the day with him. And he went into the operating room, came out. By then, he was obviously unconscious. He was sleeping. His unit came and put a Purple Heart by his pillow. And the whole day, all I could think of was, I have a son, that whoever was Mark's relative needed to hear that story. That mom that was going to kill him, which I knew would not happen,
1: sure,
0: needed to hear those details.
1: You include a photograph of him later, standing.
0: Mark was determined to get out of that bed, go back to work, and do whatever he could that he was doing before.
1: On prosthetic limbs, we should
0: say. On prosthetic limbs. But Mark rushed the process as much as he could, getting his prosthetic legs. And when he was promoted, stood on his legs in front of the Iwo Jima Memorial. It was a beautiful place.
1: The Marines raising the flag.
0: The Marines raising the flag behind him is kind of perfect for Mark Little's story. But it is that kind of spirit that you are not going to let that be the worst day of your life. Mark will tell you it was the best day of his life because he didn't die.
1: Mark Little went on to found a nonprofit that helped other wounded veterans with their expenses. Martha Raddatz wrote The Hero Next Door while continuing to cover just about everything for ABC News. ABC, like other news organizations, has faced lawsuits and pressure from the Trump administration, though Raddatz says her work has not changed.
0: We are still doing the work. I'll tell you, it's a lot harder covering the Pentagon. You have intimate stories of all these people in this book. You have not seen anyone in the war right now, in the war in Iran.
1: Yeah, I've been watching for that story with the reporter on the aircraft carrier or at the base in Kuwait that gets hit, and it just doesn't come.
0: It does not come. I mean, we've seen the occasional press conference at the Pentagon, and that is it. So I think that is a shame that we have not seen more. I'm trying. I know you're trying as well. But it is important not only to find the truth of what is happening, but to know the people who are over there performing these duties for us. People need to make decisions about war, and I don't think you can make clear decisions if you haven't seen it and know the people who are fighting it.
1: The new book from Martha Raddatz of ABC News is The Hero Next Door. Martha, it's good to see you again.
0: It's great to see you, Steve.
1: This is NPR News.
2: Let's check on that Memorial Day drive this morning with Mel Baker again, taking us back to El Sobrante.
3: San Pablo Dam Road, northbound after Martin's Lane. A four-car crash still being cleared out of the right lane. There are emergency crews on the scene. It's a bit slow back to La Honda Road. Mel Baker for KQED.
2: 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You're on KQED. Good morning. I'm Dave Freeman at 8:30.
4: Live from NPR News in Washington, I'm Amy Held. A peace deal between the U.S. and Iran looks like it may be emerging. President Trump posting today negotiations are proceeding nicely, while also tempering expectations of any imminent end to the war. Current talks have centered on reopening the Strait of Hormuz, not on Iran's nuclear enrichment. The first American pope has released his first encyclical today. The

document that clarifies church doctrine is aimed squarely at big tech. Pope Leo is urging governments to regulate artificial intelligence as humanity grows increasingly reliant on it. He warns that AI is linked to misinformation and to war.

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2: Maduro's deputy, Delcy Rodriguez, has served as acting president since the U.S. raid. It's NPR News.
3: Live from KQED News, I'm Brian Watt. A Lake County man is in custody and facing charges related to murder and torture after an apparent road rage incident in Napa County on Friday. KQED's Spencer Whitney reports.
4: The Napa County Sheriff's Office arrested 38-year-old Coleman Rochelo of Kelseyville on Friday in connection with various violent incidents. According to the Lake County Sheriff's Office, Rochelo allegedly fired a gun at a woman in Napa County in an apparent road rage incident. During officers' questioning, Rochelo told them about another possible victim at a Lake County residence, where authorities eventually found a deceased woman. Rochelo was taken into custody and later transferred to a Lake County jail. Authorities have not identified the victim, and the investigation is ongoing. I'm Spencer Whitney, KQED News.
3: The Bay Area's long history as the site of military bases means many observances of Memorial Day that go beyond picnics and sails. At San Francisco's Maritime National Park, the Lost Boat Ceremony will honor those who served on submarines. It takes place at 10 a.m. on the USS Pampanito, which was used by the Navy in World War II. Park CEO Darlene Plumtree says veterans, families, and survivors read the names and service records of submarines that are on, quote, eternal patrol.
5: At that time, we invite guests to drop a flower in the water in remembrance of the lost boats. Sometimes it's the survivors of a submarine veteran that was lost. Family member will come up and drop the flower in the water.
3: Other notable Bay Area events include a tour of Civil War graves at Oakland's Mountain View Cemetery, a 24-gun salute, helicopter flyover, and bagpipes at the Presidio, and at dusk, the lighting of the Mount Diablo beacon in Danville. I'm Brian Watt, KQED News.
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1: Or message from the Pope called Magnificent Humanity. We're going to talk about this with Claire Jean-Gravet, the Vatican correspondent for our partner organization, Religion News Service. Hi, Claire.
2: Hello.
1: Why is the Pope talking about artificial intelligence?
2: Leo was worried about Silicon Valley pushing the idea of a hybrid human-machine world. We see this, for example, in AI companions simulating human relationships, but also in automated warfare and the ruthless exploitation of not just peoples, but also the environment, which Pope Leo believes is fueled by a search for AI dominance. Leo believes that we are witnessing a new industrial revolution, and he believes that the Catholic Church can help, guiding the world toward a more human and humane future.
1: Well, what is in that message?
2: Well, Pope Leo starts with a warning. He is concerned about a small group of wealthy tech leaders who have an outsized role in framing the priorities and the ethics of AI. The Pope thinks that we are seeing a new face of colonialism, where people have their information, their data, exploited by a few rich tech elites. He points to health data, for example, as a kind of new rare mineral that is mined and sold by profiteers. He calls this, quote, one of the most urgent moral challenges of our time, to ensure that shared knowledge becomes a true common good rather than an instrument of dominance. This requires restoring to individuals not only the data that describes them, but also the ability to decide how it is used.
1: You know, when he says colonialism, I'm reminded immediately of an author. We've had an NPR. Karen Howe is her name. Her book is Empire of AI. And she's reported on Silicon Valley and describes AI firms essentially as colonial powers taking resources like electricity and water and data. Is that what the Pope is talking about?
2: Absolutely. And that's exactly why Leo believes that governments and international organizations really need to step in and, quote, disarm AI, removing it not just from economic interests, but also from military ones.
1: Now, what is the concern you mentioned about automated warfare?
2: Well, he's very concerned about having machines take over human morality. He wants the highest form of ethical constraints around the use of AI in warfare. He writes, no algorithm can make war morally acceptable. And he devotes a really large part of his encyclical to the topic of war, even beyond AI. And this actually makes sense because war and peace are key themes, not just of this document, but really of this papacy.
1: So why would tech executives listen to the Pope?
2: Well, under Pope Francis, and now more recently under Leo, we've seen the Vatican really accelerate its dialogue with major AI companies around the world, inviting them to meetings in Rome. In fact, one of those companies was Anthropic, whose founder is at the Vatican for the release of this document. But Leo doesn't want tech companies to dominate this discussion.
1: Claire Jean-Gravet, thanks so much.
2: Thank you.
1: And our story was produced through a partnership between NPR and Religion News Service.
3: A Democratic primary runoff in South Central Texas is one of the most volatile congressional contests in the state. Maureen Galindo finished first in the March primary. Local Jewish leaders and national Democrats have condemned some of Galindo's comments about Jews and Israel. She faces Bexar County Sheriff's Deputy John Garcia in the runoff tomorrow. Texas Public Radio's David Martin Davies has more.
4: It's 8 a.m. on the last day of early voting in the Texas primary runoff, and Emilio Peña is setting up a red canopy in front of a polling station at the San Antonio Mission Branch Library. The canopy is branded Tejano Democrats. The local chapter of the political group is here to support Maureen Galindo in the runoff for the Democratic nomination for Congressional District 35.
5: The members have a meeting, everybody voting.
4: Peña said they voted to endorse Galindo over her runoff opponent, Johnny Garcia, because he is not calling for the elimination of Immigration and Customs Enforcement.
5: A guy can support the ICE, 100%.
4: Yet the Texas Democratic Party and other leading Democrats are condemning Galindo, accusing her of making anti-Semitic remarks. When asked about these remarks, Peña said it's more important what Galindo can do for Congressional District 35.
5: The people don't think like that.

0: What do you want to do for 35?
1: But Galindo, a housing activist and sex therapist, has been generating international headlines for her comments about Israel.
2: We have Israeli Zionists who are influencing our local politics and our South Texas politics. Do you know that ICE trains with the IDF in Israel?
1: In an interview with Texas Public Radio's The Source earlier this month, Galindo dove deep into conspiracy theories alleging Jewish control of banking, politics, and the news media.
2: This is an Israeli occupation of America. That sounds crazy to say on CPR, but that's not crazy for so many people who are just kind of sick of hearing the mainstream media not cover this kind of stuff.
1: Political science professor at UT San Antonio, John Taylor, says Galindo's comments are similar to extremist talking points.
3: She sounds like Nick Fuentes on the far right.
1: Taylor says Galindo's comments are resonating with some voters, especially younger ones, who oppose the actions of the Israeli government. But he says her comments go beyond criticizing U.S. support for Israel.
4: If it looks like a duck and quacks like a duck, it sure seems to be a duck. She would claim it's not, but it sure presses the edge of the envelope in terms of anti-Semitism.
1: Galindo says she is not anti-Semitic.
2: In fact, my last serious relationship was with a Jewish man. I am against Zionist Jews.
1: Zionism is the movement to establish a Jewish homeland in what is today the State of Israel. In a social media post from earlier this month on her campaign's Instagram account, she said, quote, she'll turn Karnes ICE Detention Center into a prison for American Zionists. Galindo is also supported by the recently formed political action committee Lead Left.
5: Vote for change. Vote Maureen Galindo. Lead Left PAC is responsible for the content of this advertising.
1: So far this year, it's been spending to support left-leaning Democratic primary candidates running against more moderate opponents. That's a spending pattern that has led some Democratic politicians to charge that Lead Left is actually working on behalf of Republicans. The sources of its funding are not clear. Galindo says she has had no contact with Lead Left, and she doesn't believe media reports that its support for her is in bad faith. For NPR News, I'm David Martin Davies in San Antonio.

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1: Time to check on the Monday morning Memorial Day drive again with Mel Baker, beginning in San Francisco.
2: Where we have good news, the work on 19th Avenue in the Sunset District has cleared 2 hours early. Traffic is no longer limited between Sloat Boulevard and Holloway Lane. In Daly City, 280 southbound before Eastermore, we have a right lane blocked. We don't know exactly what, whether it's a crash or some sort of traffic hazard. San Jose 101 northbound's on ramp from the Capitol Expressway. A crash is now on the shoulder of the ramp. Mel Baker for KQED.
1: 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I'm Dave Freeman with a listener perspective now at 8:43. William Humnicky shares about a recent adventure while biking in the East Bay.
3: Sometimes I just need to get away from everyone, including my family. Mountain biking in East Bay regional parks is my nature therapy. One morning, I was biking in Wildcat Park. I saw a lone cow on the wrong side of the barbed wire fence, headbutting the barbed wire. That cow had escaped through an unlocked gate, but couldn't get back in. Her family watching in horror from the other side, mooing. I thought, I have to help that cow. Then reality set in. I weigh 170, a cow? 1,000 pounds. Hopeless, dangerous. Reluctantly, I pedaled away. Sorry, I can't help you. When I spotted a young couple hiking. Hi, can you help me move a cow? They looked at me like I needed help. I showed them the scene, cow ramming the barbed wire. Here's the plan. I get behind the cow and scare her toward the gate. You hold the gate open. You stand ready to steer her through. They didn't say yes, but they didn't say no. I felt like a real cow.

0: boy. 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But I knew nothing about cows. I stood far behind the cow, waving my arms and yelling. Nothing. Afraid, I stepped closer. I said, I'm a vegetarian too. It worked. 1,000 pounds of cow started moving. We got close. She was near the gate. The woman held it open. The guy stood ready to guide her in. The cows shouted moos of support. This was it. The cow paused, then suddenly bolted past the gate and toward the guy. He jumped into the bushes like a rodeo clown. The cow ran down the fence line and disappeared. I reported the cow to the Rangers. They sent in a real cowboy. The rodeo clown? Frightened, but okay. I realized the cow and I were the same. We need alone time in nature. It's our therapy. But the real healing? That comes from being with our families. With a perspective, I'm William Humnicky.
1: William Humnicky misses impromptu conversations with strangers. He looks forward to hearing your story. 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
3: And I'm Leila Faldin. Good morning. Lots of people wake up intending to eat well and exercise, but have a hard time following through. That was my intention this morning. Let's see what happens. Could money be a motivator, though? NPR's Allison Aubrey reports on why a life insurance company wants to gamify good health.
4: Imagine if you earned a Starbucks gift card just from making it to your spin class, or got a new Apple Watch after hitting an exercise streak. 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He has a life insurance policy through the life insurance company John Hancock, which makes him eligible for rewards.
5: So if I exercise and produce enough activity points, so 10 points, 20 points, or 30 points per activity, and I accumulate 500 or more, my Apple Watch, I don't have to pay for it that month.
4: Hudak is enrolled in the company's Vitality Reward Program. Policyholders earn points by completing all sorts of activities, including exercise, purchasing healthy foods, tracking sleep, as well as getting preventive screenings and checkups.
5: So this is my personal policy Vitality app. So I've already got 5,400 points. I'm silver, approaching gold.
4: Just like tiers in a frequent flyer program, giving more rewards as people fly more, Vitality members earn more rewards as they adopt and stick with more healthy habits.
5: It's kind of a nice incentive.
4: The program was designed to help people live longer, healthier lives, explains John Hancock's CEO, Brooks Tingle.
6: We called this business the life insurance business for hundreds of years. Really, it was death insurance. And it was all about, hey, you're going to die, you should be prepared. And that's still valuable, don't get me wrong. But what we've done is literally turn it on its head and said, this is about living and living better.
4: And importantly, Brooks Tingle says this is also very good for the company's bottom line.
6: The way our business works is you pay us premiums, and the longer we're able to collect, guess what? The more money we make. So, hey, you want to live a long, healthy life. Guess what? It's good for us too. So let's partner and try to achieve that outcome.
4: One of the most popular features is spinning a virtual wheel to win a prize. Cardiologist Dr. Darius Mozafarian says people just love games.
7: What's exciting about gamification is it's not just about the dollar amount. It's about making it fun and exciting and having prizes. And a lot of evidence shows that that actually really works quite well.
4: Mozafarian helped John Hancock design a fruit and vegetable discount as part of the program.
7: It's exactly what we need to be doing to look for win-wins that are both economically good for everybody and also good for health and well-being.
4: It can be hard to change people's behavior, says Dr. Samir Sinha, a geriatrician at Sinai Health System and the University Health Network in Toronto. So he says it's not yet clear if rewards programs like this one will actually

0: hopefully have the intended effect.
1: However, if this can actually ingrain some healthy behaviors that become lifelong habits, this might actually create a longevity dividend.
0: And Sinha says this is not a new concept.
1: People will be familiar with car insurance policies where they'll actually say, if you allow us to track your driving and we know that you're a person who doesn't speed, we're going to actually lower your insurance rates as well.
0: Matt Hudak says the weekly activity tracker keeps him on his toes.
2: It's Monday and it's zero, right? So I got to get going.
0: And the prize at the end of the week can be that extra nudge to follow through. Allison Aubrey, NPR News.
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7: Good morning. This is the California Report. I'm Keith Mizuguchi in for Madi Bolaños. Some good news from Orange County this hour, as fire officials have ruled out the possibility that a damaged chemical tank will explode. Craig Covey is a division chief with the Orange County Fire Authority.
8: Our members went into that exclusion zone again to validate what we were seeing and get those temperatures. The crack is there. We have verified that it's there and the tank has released its pressure. Additionally to that, the temperature has been stabilized and actually reducing. It is currently 93 degrees, down from 100 degrees. That is incredibly positive news as we turn the corner on this incident.
7: The crack was found in the tank at the aerospace plant over the weekend. About 50,000 people have been under evacuation orders in Orange County since last week, and several shelters have quickly filled up. Reporter Chelsea Koenig says evacuees are still wondering when they'll be allowed back home.
9: GKN Aerospace is in the city of Garden Grove, and on Thursday, a tank holding 7,000 gallons of methyl methacrylate started to leak. That was when responders realized the emergency valves couldn't be opened. So, they ordered residents in a 2-square-mile zone near the tank to evacuate.
10: I'm here with my husband, our daughter, our son, and then my in-laws.
9: That's Gianna Seward. She lives in the evacuation zone and was waiting for dinner at one of the emergency shelters, which was set up in the gym of a high school. Seward had just gotten off work at Sam's Club.
10: It's been really stressful trying to work, but you don't have a place to shower. You don't have a place to rest your head at night.
9: Seward says considering the plant is surrounded by homes, the evacuation response has been haphazard. Over the weekend, there were fewer than 1,000 shelter beds available and no showers for evacuees.
10: It would just be nice if the cities were better prepared.
9: For the California Report, I'm Chelsea Koenig in Garden Grove.
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7: A young boxer from the remote Fresno County town of Huron won bronze in her weight class in the National Golden Gloves Tournament in Tulsa, Oklahoma this month. To get there, she had to win the California Golden Gloves State Championship in Pasadena in April. KVCR reporter Alice Daniel recently got in the ring with her and found out the road to success hasn't been easy.
4: If you met Shavana Trejo on the street, your first thought would not be boxer. She's small, about 5'3", and she weighs 119 pounds. She seems understated, gentle even.
12: So I'm gonna put my gloves on and we're gonna hit mitts with my dad.
4: But watch her in the ring at the Underdogs Boxing Club in Avenal and...
13: Jab. Three.
4: You can see why she's won 14 belts. She says the ring is like therapy. It's where she takes out her anger.
12: I've been through hell. Honestly, I've been through a lot of ups and downs in my life. Just hitting the bag is just like you're releasing bad, negative energy.
4: Trejo says she was a shy, quiet kid, and she got bullied a lot.
12: I would come home with black eyes. I would come home with my hair cut, slang thrown in my hair.
4: But she never hit back, except in the ring. She started competing at age 13. She was great at other sports, too. As a high school junior, she was on her way to breaking a school record in basketball.
12: I was averaging 35 points a game.
4: When she decided to heed her dad's advice and focus on just one sport, boxing.
13: On your feet, let's go. Squat, lunge, jump.
4: Now her dad, Michael Trejo, is her coach. He says he knew his daughter was going to be a star athlete when she was just 4 years old. He took her to a track at a middle school.
13: She was wearing a little dress and some sandals, and I just sat in the bleachers and said, "Do you want to try running?" She said, "Yeah." So she ran about a mile and a half without stopping at 4 years old.
4: Michael Trejo volunteers as a coach at this nonprofit gym every weekday. He's been here for 13 years. He says coaching four of his own eight kids in boxing put a whole new light in his life. He loved boxing as a teenager, but when his local gym closed, he says he made some really bad choices.
13: Drugs, you know, streets, just everything you're not supposed to do.
4: So bad that his first three kids were taken away.
13: I had to do something, and I did.
4: He got sober and turned his life around, and he got his kids back. Now he teaches them and the other 20 or so kids who come here after school discipline through sports.
13: Go line up on the front line, front foot, let's go.
4: It takes heart, he says, to box.
13: In Spanish, we call it ganas. The will to push and get it done, you know. It's very difficult. But like I tell these kids, if you can do this, you can do anything.
4: He says he lets his daughter decide how much she is willing to do to become a champion.
13: I didn't want to push her away. I love having her in the gym with me. It's a beautiful thing.
14: I think they make a great team. They talk a lot to each other, make decisions together. I mean, the love is there.
4: That's Trejo's grandma, Blanca Trejo. She sometimes comes to the gym to support the family. Trejo says her grandma helped raise her. She says her mom isn't in the picture.
12: She was drug addict. I mean, my dad was too, but my dad changed his life for us.
4: Trejo says family is what inspires her to fight hard. Her younger siblings tell me she's been like a mother to them.
12: Move the other way. Good, there you go.
4: Right now, she's giving her 8-year-old brother, Jaden, boxing tips.
12: Good.
4: Her dad, she says, has sacrificed a lot for his kids.
12: He didn't go to work sometimes because we had to go to tournaments and we were tight on money. That's something that I wish I can give back to him one day.
4: Trejo says she was the youngest in her bracket at the Nationals. It's her most prestigious tournament to date. She says next year she'll try again for the gold. For the California Report, I'm Alice Daniel.
7: And that's the California Report for Monday, May 25th. We're a production of KQED News. I'm Keith Mizuguchi. Thanks for listening and have a great day.
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6: Going out to about Antioch, Highway 4 westbound, just west of Summersville Road, a car on fire. Looks like it's on the shoulder, but fire crews are there. They could end up blocking a lane. No problems on the rest of 4. On the Benicia Bridge, we have a high wind advisory. It's the only problem we've had on the bridges this morning. There's been no delay in traffic, including right now on the

0: 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Mel Baker for KQED.
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2: From KQED in San Francisco, I'm Alexis Madrigal with a special edition of Forum from the Archives. Savala Nolan is a lawyer, the director of UC Berkeley's Thelton E. Henderson Center for Social Justice, a mother, and an essayist. In her latest collection, Good Woman, Nolan tours through her life, her body, her marriage and divorce, and the broader politics of our time. She asks how our bodies shape our experiences of the world, and how to find meaning beyond the societal scripts that tell women to be, quote, good. Savala Nolan's coming up next, right after this news.

0: Live from NPR News in Washington, I'm Amy Held. In California, Orange County fire officials have announced they have eliminated the catastrophic threat of explosion in an overheating chemical tank. They say pressure's been relieved and the temperature stabilized overnight. Tens of thousands of residents remain under evacuation orders. Regional officials say the U.S. is close to a deal with Iran to end the war and reopen the Strait of Hormuz. Iran has indicated disagreements remain. Ali Vaez directs the Iran project at the International Crisis Group.
1: This is really a superficial deal. It's just a one-page understanding versus the 159-page deal that we had in 2015 to put Iran's nuclear program in a box and under very rigorous monitoring. It is obviously much better compared to the alternative, which is a return to a conflict which had turned into a lose-lose dynamic.
0: Reuters reports that Iran's top negotiator is in Doha today for talks on a potential deal with Qatar's prime minister. Texas wraps up primary elections tomorrow. And the most anticipated contest is the Republican Senate runoff. President Trump stepped in, endorsing State Attorney General Ken Paxton. Blaise Gainey from the Texas Newsroom reports.
2: The four-term Senator John Cornyn said that this race now feels like it has the most at stake out of any race he's been in. And that's absolutely true for him. He's mostly run comfortable races, but that endorsement from Trump raised this to a level he hasn't faced. And for Paxton, he sort of moved forward as if he's already won. He's focusing most of his time on the general election opponent, Democrat James Tallarico. And polls before the endorsement showed Paxton with anywhere from a 3 to 12 point lead. Now, with the president's backing, that lead is expected to be larger. I'm Blaise Gainey in Austin.
0: On this Memorial Day, the nation mourns its fallen service members, including at Arlington National Cemetery outside of Washington.
3: The ceremony that you are about to witness is the changing of the guard.
0: President Trump is to lay a wreath at the tomb of the unknown soldier there later today. 118 American soldiers fought and died for Ukraine, and Kyiv honored them today. NPR's Hannah Palomarenko reports.
4: The national anthems of Ukraine and the United States were sung together today at Saint Sophia Cathedral. Lauren Guillon took part in organizing the ceremony.
5: Today we will honor a special breed of an American who chose to come to Ukraine, not out of an official duty from their president, but out of a moral duty, a moral obligation.
4: Their names were inscribed on the background of the icons and then read out in a prayer. Hanna Polomarenko, NPR News, Kyiv.
0: It's NPR.
6: Live from KQED News, I'm Brian Watt. Six San Mateo County beaches are among the worst in the state in terms of water quality. That's according to a new report, as we hear from KQED's Sarah Hosseini.
7: Every year, nonprofit Heal the Bay releases a beach bummer list. This year, Lindemar Beach in Pacifica made the list for the fourth consecutive time, largely due to a polluted feeder creek. Others, including Pillar Point,

0: Point Harbor Beach in Half Moon Bay, and Marlin Park in Foster City, made troubling reappearances on the list after a period of cleaner readings. Many San Mateo shorelines share a common issue, limited water circulation in enclosed areas that keeps urban runoff and bird droppings from flushing out, especially during the rainy season. No Northern California beaches made it on the list of cleanest beaches in the state. I'm Sarah Hosseini, KQED News.
1: Huge crowds took to San Francisco's Mission District yesterday to celebrate Latino culture during the 48th annual Carnival Festival and Parade. KQED's Samantha Kennedy reports.
2: People lined the streets in the city's historically Latino neighborhood, coming together for the grand parade with music, dancing, culture, and soccer. This year's theme, dubbed the People's Cup in English, celebrated the sport and making it more accessible as the World Cup nears. Teresa Amiguel joined in on the parade and stressed the importance of bringing cultures together.
3: Also really important to love and honor all the places that the immigrant communities from this neighborhood come from, because we built this neighborhood.
2: The festival, which ran both Saturday and Sunday, is one of the largest annual celebrations in San Francisco. I'm Samantha Kennedy, KQED News.
1: And I'm Brian Watt. 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
5: Welcome to Forum. I'm Alexis Madrigal. Savala Nolan's new book of essays grapples with almost everything. Patriarchy, God, bodies, Thomas Jefferson, violence, the sweetness of love, divorce, slave-owning ancestors, paying for sex, linear time. This is a mind alive to the possibilities both within and in conversation with her own experiences of the world. She's thinking it through and pushing towards a more radical freedom for Black women, for all women, for everyone. She joins us here in the studio. Welcome back, Savala.
6: Oh, thank you, Alexis. It's such a thrill to be here, especially on Publication Day.
5: Publication Day. Yes, the new book is out today. It's Good Woman, A Reckoning. Let's talk about this reckoning right off the bat. Resume, writer, attorney who worked at the Obama White House, leads a social justice center at UC Berkeley Law School. This really sounds like the resume of someone who has been good, and also it has kind of worked out in the measurable ways. So what do you need to reckon with here?
6: Thank you. Before I answer that, thank you for mentioning it was the Obama White House. That is a very important detail to me. Yeah, I have certainly checked a lot of the boxes that come with, you know, aiming to be good in this life. And I would add to that list getting married, you know, having a man choose me and propose to me, having a child and being family oriented, doing a fair amount of caretaking for other people in my family, you know, just sort of being a caretaker in general in the spaces that I'm in. I think in this culture, maybe it's not true in every culture, but in this culture, women are expected to be good. And the theory that we're sold is that if we're good enough, we'll have a happy life. And goodness means particular things. Being a good woman is different than being a good man. Being a good woman means being malleable, agreeable, helpful, male-centered, male-centric, quiet, in control of the size and shape of your body and little else, like content not to have much political control. And the bargain I came to realize in my 40s, as so many women do, is, can I swear on this show?
5: No.
6: Okay, thank you.
5: Thanks for asking, though.
6: The bargain is a bill of goods, because a woman can be all of those things. Right? She can be appealing in the ways that this culture wants her to be appealing and achieve success on the terms of the culture and realize at a certain point in her life, oh, being good has not made me happy

0: and whole. It's made me compliant. It's given me some version of acceptance, right? But I am missing in this. There's some element of my core that is not fulfilled by this. In my experience, a lot of women have this reckoning in their 40s, late 30s, early 50s. I don't know if you've seen this,
1: Alexis. The long 40s,
0: we might call it. The long 40s, the thousand-yard stare of perimenopause. They start to kind of look around and say, oh, this is
1: Can't swear.
0: Oh my God, I'm so sorry.
1: It's all right. It's all right.
0: You can cut that, right? Right,
1: yeah, we can. We can.
0: Okay. They look around them and survey the amount of self-abnegation, self-sacrifice, caretaking, silencing, swallowing, stifling that they've done and can't take it anymore.
1: Yeah.
0: And that's where the reckoning comes in.
1: Yeah. Yeah. So one of the, it's interesting because you're kind of describing this set of external markers and societal things, and then there's sort of the reckoning with the sort of interiority of the person who's kind of producing these surface effects. I assume that writing, after having been a lawyer and working at the law school, is that way kind of back into yourself, into finding that interiority.
0: Yeah, I mean, I don't write like a lawyer when I'm writing a book. You know, the writing that I do would not be welcome in a courtroom where it's like, just the facts, ma'am. You know, they don't, a judge doesn't want passion. They don't want your body, you know, in the brief. They want something that's a little more crisp and sort of decoupled.
1: Tidy.
0: Tidy. They want from the neck up. That said, I find a legal home for my writing in critical race theory. Hope I can say that on the air, but you can cut it out if you need to. And for those, you know, who don't know critical race theory, it's simply the idea that race and law have a relationship and that relationship is worth studying. That's the whole bag, right? And then it comes with different tools, questions, inquiries, ways of studying the relationship between race and law. And one of those ways is called counter-narrative. And counter-narrative is the practice of telling your story when you're someone who is marginalized, on the theory that your story is often left out of the normative side of things, like the law, but that it should have value. So when I tell my story as a woman, as a Black woman, as a fat woman, as a person who's been sexually assaulted, you know, all of these aspects of who I am that sort of shunt me a little bit to the side, I do think of it actually as legal writing in its own way. And yeah, it's not what I would do for a client, you know, but it's what I do for myself to sort of know what I think and to meet my ghosts, as Terry Tempest Williams said, and to become present in my own life and in my own thinking.
1: So what has this reckoning felt like?
0: Oh, well, the first thing that comes to mind is fantastic.
1: That's good.
0: Yeah, it's really good. But, you know, I'm sort of on the other side of it, you could say. Like, a reckoning is a process. So by definition, there's this sort of ongoing unfolding. I wouldn't say I have reckoned and now I'm cured of patriarchy and misogyny. Not at all. You know, it's an ongoing thing. But where I am now, as someone who left a marriage that was stifling by the end, good at the beginning, bad at the end, as someone who no longer diets and no longer performs womanhood through body shame and body modification, as someone who talks about what happened that night 20 years ago as sexual assault, as opposed to just a weird night, what I am now able to experience at a much deeper level is being a woman in ways that are unmodified and unmediated, right? It's like a more feral, authentic sense of who I am, because I don't have this thick layer of compliance rooted in misogyny governing all my decisions. So where I am now is really great, right? Because I'm experiencing my womanhood and I love being a woman in a way that is not mediated so heavily by patriarchy and misogyny. At the beginning, I wouldn't have described it as great. I would have described it as terrifying. You know, if you're someone who, like many women and like me, viewed marriage as sort of the ultimate seal of approval.

0: in the culture, you know. Leaving a marriage and becoming a single woman in your 40s is a little bit terrifying, not just because you're losing your partner and you're losing the life that you thought you would have, but you're losing a certain amount of cachet and normativity and legibility in the culture, mm-hmm. right? Realizing, oh, I can't diet anymore, so I'm not going to be skinny because I can't do that. That's not me. My body is fat. That is how my body is. That's terrifying in this culture, you know? Saying no, just saying no is hard as a woman. Respecting your hunger for food, for sex, for reproductive rights, for political power, all of that is scary and difficult. So at the end, yes, I feel rooted in a level of freedom and liberation that is fun and joyful and authentic. It's not perfect. You know, the weather is still the weather. But at the beginning, it would be not fair of me if I didn't acknowledge that the beginning of a reckoning can feel pretty rocky.
1: We're talking with Savala Nolan about her new book, Good Woman, A Reckoning. She's the executive director of the Thelton E. Henderson Center for Social Justice at Berkeley Law. We want to hear from you. What does being a good woman mean to you? Maybe you've stopped trying to be a, quote, good woman. You can give us a call. The number is 866-733-6786. The email is forum@kqed.org. You can find us on social media, Blue Sky, Instagram, Discord, etc. You know, there's a, I know you're familiar with this discourse, this discussion that's kind of flowing in the culture right now about heteropessimism, about sort of the relationships between men and women, and many women kind of opting out of dating romance, or at least radically paring back their expectations of this part of life. Do you think this work is part of that discussion or has something to say to it? Or do you feel like that's something happening over there?
0: I think they're in conversation to the extent that heteropessimism is just another way of saying women having higher standards for the men that they get into relationship with and for how they themselves want to show up, right? Like if a woman insists on being able to bring her entire self, the full range of human experience into a relationship with a man, and she wants him to do the same thing, and that's not happening, right? Either because he won't accept that version of her, or he doesn't know how to bring his full range of humanity, you know, which I think is part of the criticisms of heteropessimism. Then yeah, that is absolutely what I'm talking about. I'm not anti-love. I'm not anti-man. I'm not anti-marriage at all. You know, I'm not anti-relationship in any way. But I do think, you know, in this culture, in romantic spheres, women are expected to give up a lot and to do a lot. Now, men, I'm sure, have their own version of that, right? But I think it's a little different when we're talking about caretaking. And the amount of emotional labor, you know, that goes into relationships that women provide, and the amount of sort of self-silencing. Like the Little Mermaid, right? She literally gives up her voice in order to get her man.
1: Yeah. You know? Yeah, the first time you watch that, after, at least for me, after having kids, I was sort of like, you know what, let's not watch this.
0: Right.
1: This is not the lesson I want anyone to take about
0: maybe there's
1: how
0: a cooking
1: world...
0: show on.
1: Yeah, right, exactly. Just rewind to the weird Caribbean crab singing, you know? Yeah. We're talking with Savala Nolan about her new book, Good Woman, A Reckoning. She's also the author of Don't

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1: I'm Peter O'Dowd. When journalist Geraldine Brooks' husband and collaborator Tony Horowitz died suddenly, she felt like her body was cleaved in two.
2: We often had joint byline stories, but in the newsroom they just called us Hobro. 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
3: Welcome back to Forum. I'm Alexis Madrigal. We are here with Savala Nolan talking about her new book, Good Woman, A Reckoning. She's also the author of Don't Let It Get You Down, Essays on Race, Gender, and the Body. Let's bring in Rose in Alameda. Welcome, Rose.
4: Hi, good morning. I was just wanting to say this, listening to Savala speak is like listening to my story a little bit. Mm. When I was 50, I was sitting on the couch thinking, I really don't like my life and I can't change any of the choices I've made. And then I had this kind of epiphany where I thought, I looked back on like the 30 years that I had already lived and thought, I'm, you know, going to live another 30. I had changed so much in those 30 years. My life had changed a lot. And I thought, I can either just let life happen or I can make choices, be more proactive about choosing the life I want. And I had my own reckoning, and I also got divorced, and I, you know, changed where I live, I changed where I work, and I am having my best life. I just feel like part of the message is, like, don't give up to the good women out there. Like, you can make changes, and you can, like, stop living by other people's scripts, I guess.
3: Rose, I love it, too, that the epiphany just came on the couch. Just another Tuesday. Boom. You know?
5: You never know.
3: Yeah. Did you have a moment like that, Savala? Thank you so much, Rose. Thanks for sharing that.
5: Thank you so much, Rose. I was pumping my fist in the studio.
3: Literally.
5: You can't see on the airwaves, but it just, women finding freedom. There is nothing better. Did I have my own epiphany? I think I had, in philosophy classes, they often give you that question. If you're putting sand, little grains of sand, one on the other, when is it a pile? Hard to say. I don't know that there was one moment. You know, the end of a marriage is usually kind of a slow thing. You know, becoming a mother is a slow thing. So I can't point to an epiphany, but I can say, looking back, that realizing I could no longer diet, I could no longer deny myself food and exercise compulsively in pursuit of a body that was not mine. And realizing that my husband had sort of left our marriage before I did, a few years before I did, before I knew that was happening. And I was still pouring into it and pouring into it. Those moments, if you will, I think were major. But I'm not sure I could point to one sitting on the couch epiphany.
3: Yeah. Happens different ways, yeah. Let's bring in Anna. Welcome.
6: Hi. Do you mean Anu? Hi.
3: Oh, Anu. Oh, so sorry. So sorry. Yes,
6: no,
3: Anu.
6: No
3: welcome.
6: Problem. No problem. Thank you. I just want to echo the guest sentiments. I also particularly wanted to add that a person of her stature that who speaks about this, which echoes with ordinary women like me, is something that I want to thank her for. I also wanted to add to her point two things, which is that I'm also a woman of color. I'm also a first-gen immigrant in the United States. And one of the key things that resonates with me is, as a society, I guess across societies, we women hold up societies. So.

0: is not a surprise that we discover who we are or what we want for ourselves much later in lives. And that doesn't surprise me. I'm a woman also in my late 40s, and I absolutely resonate with the sentiments the guest brings up. But I also wanted to add a nuance to this, is that in my particular experience, I know the guest mentioned about, you know, surviving sexual abuse. I have a very ironic sort of abuse experience of one's own mother. So I wanted to say that I have a narrative which flips it in a way that I've had men who've been incredibly supportive in my life, such as my spouse, my son, my father, whereas a mother, or I've found women colleagues who are not supportive. So I did want to add this little nuance that sometimes as women we discover ourselves, it's not always only, you know, it's not always the gendered, you know, issues where men are the problem and women are the solution. I, in my own life, I've found it flipped around. But the story is the same, that we discover ourselves. You know, we are holding ourselves up. We give so much of ourselves, even as young girls, and then young adults, then mothers. So thank you for this conversation, and thank you also that the host is a male NPR. I appreciate Anu. That. Just like NPR to do this.
1: Yeah.
0: Thank you.
1: I appreciate you. Thanks so much, Anu. Right. I mean, I guess what I was thinking listening to Anu, and I'll send it over to you, is just, you know, we live in a society that does these things, right? And people play certain roles, men and women, that uphold these restrictions that you're talking about, right? It's not just like when I think of a certain kind of woman out there who's kind of bulletproofing herself against any possible critique of her body or self or whatever. A lot of the time, the people she's thinking about are other women, not just men, you know? Mm-hmm. It's all occurring within this context of a patriarchal society, though, right, is what I gather from your book.
2: Yeah, I think Anu is spot on in pointing out and reminding us that there is no set template here. And, you know, in the Black community, we have a saying, not all skin folk are kin folk, right? There's a version of that no matter who you are. There are absolutely women who are deeply invested in patriarchy, in gender hierarchy. I mean, my God, right? Look at the
1: Tradwife world, you know?
2: Yeah, and the Trump administration, I would say, you know, is home to a number of them.
1: Mm-hmm.
2: So it's not as simple as sort of men think this way, women think that way.
1: Mm-hmm.
2: That being said, there are norms and there are patterns, right?
1: Mm-hmm.
2: And I think it's a both and beneficiaries, exactly. Yeah. But Anu is right that it's a both and. And I think, if I may, you know, I also want to say, I think it's true that there is a sort of natural unfolding of a human life, and getting older and wiser, of course, is going to allow you to hopefully flower into who you are in all kinds of ways. My sense of urgency with this book came from the fact that as I was starting this reckoning and beginning to realize I had been sold a bill of goods, mm-hmm. you know, I also had a 5-year-old daughter.
1: Mm-hmm.
2: And so I was looking at her thinking, if there's no interruption, right, in her kind of in the general life path for her, she too is going to be 40 before she starts to reckon.
1: Mm-hmm.
2: I don't want my child to have her life half over before she starts to understand the power of her appetite and the power of her potential freedom. That, just as a mom, you know, or as a dad, it's like, that's unbearable. You know, what you can bear as a parent is unbearable to imagine your child bearing. So, yeah, there is a natural arc to a human life in terms of wisdom and, you know, sort of shaking off shackles and all of that. But also, when we look at our girls, can we get them to that reckoning before life is half over?
1: Yeah. You know, it's also so complicated, too. I mean, we both now have 10-year-old daughters. And just last night, 10-year-old very sweetly asked, you know, is there anything I can do to help? Which you're just like, what a kid.
2: Yeah.
1: Thanks so much. You know,

0: But there was a part of me that in hearing that, what, you know, I was reading your book, I heard her ask that in the kitchen, and I was like, where did she learn that?
1: Mm-hmm.
0: And why doesn't our other kid do that?
1: Right.
0: And why do the other, you know, kids on the street who are mostly little boys, why do they never ask that, you know?
1: Well, it's the grain of sand. That's how socialization works, you know? It's like she learned it, I learned it. We all learn culture from grains of sand, and eventually it's a pile.
0: Yeah. Let's talk about one of the other essays in the book. It's entitled Wyoming. Why don't you just tell us the story that is kind of the centerpiece of this essay?
1: Okay, so it's rural Wyoming. It's nighttime. My then fiance and I are driving across the country from San Francisco to Detroit, and we're hungry. We're tired. It's the end of the day. We pull off the road into like a TGI Fridays or something, some kind of steakhousey type place. We're sitting in the booth. For those who can't see me or don't know me, I'm black. I'm visually black. You can tell when you look at me. My then fiance is and was white. And I hadn't seen any black people like the whole day, you know, just rural Wyoming, right? We sit in this restaurant, and at the booth behind my fiance, so the booth that I'm looking into, there's a group of four white guys, three or four, I don't remember exactly. They have the vibe of kind of men who've just gotten off work, you know, kind of men without their wives kind of vibe, having beers. One of them sees me and starts telling a story. Can I use the word?
0: Yeah, you can.
1: Okay. And the punchline of this story includes the word porch monkey, which is a racial slur for mm-hmm. black people, akin mm-hmm. to the N-word. Mm-hmm. And when he gets to the punchline, he looks right at me. And there's a charge. Mm. There's attraction in his eyes. It's not sexual, but it's like target kind of attraction. Mm-hmm. And I think he even said it more than once. So I, being a black woman in this space, you know, I read the moment for what it was.
0: Mm-hmm.
1: I was scared. I was upset. I felt that rush of adrenaline that you feel when you're in the crosshairs. And I said to my fiance, you know, that guy just called me a porch monkey or said it looking at me, you know. And what followed was unexpected. And it's something I'm still thinking about. Mm-hmm. My fiance, who again is white, didn't say anything to me or to them, quietly kind of gathered our things, stood up,

0: any sensible measure, he probably did the right thing. Just quietly got me out of there. But I never forgave him for that response. And I interrogate my own experience here as much as what he did in this essay. For sure. What I wanted was for him to physically fight those guys. I wanted him to, like, avenge my honor, you know? And it's so complicated, Alexis, because that desire on my behalf of wanting him to, like, pummel these
1: swing on him,
0: exactly. You know, that has to do with my own sense of what it means to be female and what it means to be a man and how a man, quote unquote, should behave, and needing his hyper masculine drive to affirm that I was a woman in that situation, to affirm my femininity, you know. So there was this ping pongy dance happening below the surface, and I'm still contemplating my own deficits as a human being and the fact that I wanted him to be a man, you know, in a way that made me feel feminine and protected. And it's an interesting thing because men tend to respond to that essay, Wyoming, more than any others. And I think it's maybe because they can see themselves in it.
1: Well, and it's interesting too, right? Because the physical violence and these sorts of things feel like such crucial parts of patriarchy, right? And so I think there's a bit, reading it as a man, there's a bit where you're sort of like, but wait, I thought we were opposed to this stuff. I thought the whole point was that this was not the way.
0: Yeah, well, violence is a form of communication, right? And it can communicate, I will protect you and I see you. It can communicate a lot of other things, right? I mean, I'm not advocating violence. I'm just trying to turn the rock and see the different facets of it, you know? Because in that moment, I felt something I think a lot of women feel. I know a lot of Black women feel. I can't speak for women and other racial and ethnic groups on this. Hypervisible and invisible at the same time. You know, on the one hand, these men without their wives telling their porch monkey jokes had zeroed in on me, right, with laser precision. I was hyper visible. I might as well have been the only thing in the room. On the other hand, what I needed and wanted was, right or wrong, but what I needed and wanted was to feel protected as a woman and have a man be out in front of me. And I didn't get that. And so I felt invisible. And what I go on to kind of talk about in this essay is the strange similarities between racism and pornography, of all things. My contention, and I think I make a good case for it, is that they both insist on treating their subjects as hypervisible while refusing to see them as full human beings. And that's an interesting dynamic.
1: You know, the other component of that story, which really struck me too, you never end up being able to talk about what happened there with him. Like, there's a part of me that's like, this middle path that that your, you know, then fiance chose didn't include checking in with you about what had happened, or that there's this other thing that could have happened. What your the response in the essay is like, wait, fight, but also part of what feels like never got closed was the sort of the wound of that racism. And as you say, you know, I want to be witnessed. So there might have been a different way to witness you aside from the violence, you know.
0: I think that's right, and it's totally possible that some of my frustration would have been leavened had we left the restaurant and had he been like, babe, are you okay? Let's unpack this. Let's talk about it. Let me give you a hug, you know? That wasn't his way. For all of the qualities that I loved about my ex, and there were many because he's a decent human being, you know, who's full of gifts like we all are, that type of caretaking was not part of his repertoire. So, yeah, it felt like adding some insult to injury that I did not get witnessed in that moment. And I couldn't grok any way to sort of help him witness me,

0: because it just wasn't part of the repertoire.
1: Mm-hmm. Here's a comment. Noor writes, the reckoning sounds great in theory, but how does a single woman with kids who doesn't have a high-paying career actualize it? Sometimes a partner is what helps keep the roof over her head.
0: Hell yeah. I mean, especially if they're in the Bay Area. I don't know if Noor is in the Bay Area. Well, Noor, I would say reading my book will offer you 12 entry points. Ha ha ha. But putting aside the jokey self-promotion, yeah, I am not advocating any one life with this book. I am not advocating that people leave their marriages or, you know, do what I did or put themselves in sort of harm's way, material harm's way, or any other kind of harm. I'm advocating really that we expand the question of what it means to be female and that women have space to cultivate their own response in a way that is not in conformity with patriarchy. But part of the challenge of that is absolutely that we sometimes depend on the people who are embedded in these systems with us, the institutions that are embedded in these systems with us. It's not, you can't just pack up your bags and quit your job and leave. And that is part of the challenge. So yeah, I mean, Noor is right. Reckoning is great in theory, difficult in practice.
1: Yeah.
0: 100%.
1: We're talking with Savala Nolan about her new book, Good Woman, A Reckoning. She's also the author of Don't Let It Get You Down, Essays on Race, Gender, and the Body. We're taking your calls. We're taking your comments about what being a, quote, good woman means to you, whether you've given up some piece of that package of expectations. You can give us a call, 866-733-6786, forum at kqed.org. I'm Alexis Madrigal. Stay tuned.

Coming up in the next hour forum, Aziz Abu Sara, who is Palestinian, and Maoz Inan, who is Israeli, have both lost family to the conflict in the Middle East. They're also both peace builders who say they, quote, forged a bond of brotherhood when the world expected us to hate each other. We talked to them earlier this year about their relationship and their vision for a culture of dialogue and forgiveness, and are revisiting our conversation about their new book, The Future is Peace, A Shared Journey Across the Holy Land. 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

0: Welcome back to Forum. Alexis Madrigal here with Savala Nolan, talking about her new book, Good Woman, A Reckoning. Let's bring in another caller here. Let's bring in Karen in San Francisco. Welcome, Karen.
1: Hi, Alexis. Thank you so much for having me on.
0: Yeah, thanks for joining us.
1: I just want to thank the guest so much and other Black women for radicalizing me. I am a 57-year-old white woman. I became a feminist activist at age 11 when conservative parents in the small town I grew up in Colorado tried to ban Judy Blume books from our school library. But by the time I was in my 30s, I was a good girl, a good woman, you know, and I remember wanting that engagement ring so badly. But it was a terrible marriage. I thought moving to San Francisco would save it. It did not. But watching the Ferguson uprising in 2014 really gave me my voice and my power to walk out of the marriage and to, now I'm a single mom of two kids, caregiver to my mom.
0: Wow.
1: And I encourage other white women to stand up for themselves. I was one of the women arrested multiple times during the Kavanaugh confirmation, which was when I kind of remembered that I had been, you know, raped in a very similar situation as Dr. Christine Blasey Ford. Anyway, I could go on and on, but I just thank Black women. Thank you for this book. And please, please,

0: folks, we don't have to succumb to what the patriarchy wants for us. We can break out and carve our own path.
1: Thanks so much, Karen. Do you want to respond, Sabala?
2: Yeah, thank you, Karen. I'm so moved. And on behalf of Black women, you are very welcome. You know, we're fellow travelers here. Yeah. And I think what strikes me from hearing Karen talk about her story, you know, from being a kid to where she is now in life and all the experiences and changes that we go through, is that most women, probably every woman you know, is sitting on an iceberg of life experience that comes down to trying to comply and trying to be chosen. Mm-hmm. And I desperately hope and joyfully hope that part of what this book does is help the iceberg surface for women in their own sense of their lives and also in conversation with the people in their families.
1: Yeah. Here's a couple of really good comments here.
2: More criticisms, Alexis. No.
1: One listener writes, I'm discouraged by this new wave of young women who seem to aspire to a life of trad wives, to be married, to be cared for, to define themselves and their success against their husbands or children. I know feminism is about creating choices for all women, but this choice feels so transgressive in the way this is being proselytized as the way women should be. Here's another listener comment. This is more adjacent to what Sabala is talking about, and I do not mean to compare, but there are moments when I appreciate when men open the door for me or pull out a chair for me, and yet I also identify as a feminist. Have I been socialized? Is this the result of too much Jane Austen and Bridgerton?
2: Oh, I have things to say.
1: Yeah, I knew you did.
2: Yeah. I'm going to take them in reverse order.
1: Yeah.
2: The question of chivalry is an interesting one and a good one.
1: I loved your take on it, actually.
2: Well, thank you. I'm actually a huge fan of chivalry. I think women should savor, cherish, relish in chivalry, and men should be chivalrous. And yes, I'm using very gender binary language for the sake of ease, but make the language as expansive as you want. The reason I think this is because, yes, chivalry has roots in ideas about gender that are really antiquated and untrue, right? Like that women are delicate and physically weak and, you know, the sort of knight in shining armor stuff. But I think we have mostly shed that. And so what remains of chivalry is actually what I think of as a kind of feminism in action, a kind of recalibration and rebalancing. And here's why. I can't think of any other practice in our culture that asks men to provide anticipatory care. I just can't. And that asks and allows women to accept it with nothing in return. I mean, maybe there's something else.
1: Well, I think that was part of the old thing, was there was something in return, right?
2: That was the old thing. But nowadays, it's like most women and girls, I mean, it's somewhat like, you know, I'm not going to put words in your daughter's mouth, but somewhat like we were talking about earlier with your 10-year-old, most women, women and girls learn very on to take care of other people and anticipate other people's needs, right? That's almost like definitional culturally to being female. Men are just not taught that in the same level. So to me, it's like a subtle but powerful form of rebalancing to have a space and a practice that asks men to think ahead and just make someone's life a little easier, do a little anticipatory caretaking. Mm-hmm. So I don't see any conflict between enjoying chivalry, the practice of chivalry in a modern way, and feminism. The trad wife thing, it's fascinating to me. You know, on the one hand, I think, well,
1: doesn't it just seem too obvious? Like, just it's what it is on the tin, right? I mean, I don't know. I mean,
2: right. I mean, the fact that most of the trad wives that any of us could name are making money. It's a career, right? So there's a sort of contradiction embedded in the identity in that way, in the performance of it. But what comes to mind is like, I think in a way the trad wife thing is the wrong answer to the right question. The question for me is, how do I slow down my life?
1: Mm.
2: How do I have my day feel a little more nourishing, a little more connected, a little more family-centered? How do I sort of rinse off this glaze of productivity that we all are coated in, you know? That's a very good question. I think the trad wife thing is in part an answer, but it's the wrong answer because it's so tied to patriarchy and there's so many contradictions embedded in it.
1: That's such good, it's a good answer to that. Karen writes, I spent the last 13 years trying to be a, quote, good mom, and the way I knew if I was succeeding was if the kids were happy. But then they became angsty teenagers, and I realized there's no way to measure if they're happy. You need that happy-ometer. And also, they're teenagers, so by their very nature, they're not mostly happy. And besides which, I just wanted to be a human person outside of just being a mom. So now I'm floundering around trying to figure out who me is.
2: Welcome to the reckoning.
1: Yeah.
2: You know, part of the process, I think, is learning how to loosen our grip on what we've been told to want and the metrics that we've been told to measure ourselves with. And we are told what to want and how to measure ourselves from a very young age. Men too, right? But we're focusing on women. So I only have a 10-year-old. I can't give advice on parenting a teenager. But I'm glimpsing the teen years. And yeah, it's like that is part of the treadmill of being a good woman is making other people happy. And other people are not always going to be happy. But when you think that your self-worth and whether

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1: Arthur is describing, after allowing myself to stay stuck in an unhappy marriage for years, I finally mustered the courage to end it in 2020, the year I turned 60. Some of my friends thought I was crazy to make such a drastic change at my age. I became an empty nester that same year, and just before the pandemic hit, I fulfilled my longtime dream of moving to San Francisco. So happy I did. I live alone, but I'm never lonely. My life is full thanks to friends, community, and pursuing my numerous creative passions. Here's also these, maybe we'll take these two, back to back. Sufi writes in to say, a good woman is a journey. I feel like a good woman is in tune with herself and knows herself. She's true to the values she believes in and models these values to her friends and family. A good woman knows that she is enough, does not need external validation, realizes that she is responsible for her own happiness. She makes choices that make her feel good, uplifted, and lift others. Men and women both face challenges in today's world, and in the end, being a good man is a journey as well. All of the above applies to men, too. What's interesting is there's so much writing, really good writing, I think, on these issues of how to break out of societal structures to be a good woman. And yet there's, and I mean good woman in this sense, not a good woman in the sort of fake sense. it feels like there's very little writing for men that's about these things, you know? That's about, it's like the last sentence of that, you know? Like, also, maybe learning how to be a person is hard and everyone needs to do it, you know?
2: Well, you're an author, Alexis.
1: Yeah,
2: I know. But it's true. I mean, bell hooks, you know, beloved bell hooks, very astutely observed that patriarchy's first victim is actually little boys, because it teaches them to disconnect from some of the things that make us human, right? I think that speaks to some of what you're talking about.
1: I think you're, yeah, that's right. We couldn't get to the end of the show without talking about one of what is probably, the excerpt of it is in Vogue.
2: Oh, no.
1: It's a fascinating essay in this book that asks the question, why don't more women pay for sex? And it's partially an investigation of desire and taking control of sexuality. It's also about autonomy. Like, how did you think about approaching that essay?
2: Well, I want to start by asking my mom to please turn the radio off. And thanking Vogue for letting me talk about paying for sex. This was an interesting piece to write, I have to say. I think let me set it up, okay? I left my marriage and felt very lonely, both in the marriage and in the aftermath. And reached a point where I wanted to have sex, but I did not want to date. I didn't want to date at all. You know, I didn't want to have to make small talk for 20 minutes, like, at a bar. I mean, literally. And the reason I didn't want to date at all was because I had nothing to give. I had nothing to give on that level, you know? The idea of having to kind of be attractive and make a man feel great and hot. There was nothing to give, right? So how do you get sex in that situation? Sex is a human need, you know? Obviously, one thing you could do is pay for it. Something like a third of men say that they have paid for sex. I don't know if that's accurate. Most women would say I would never. You know, and I wanted to understand why that was. So I thought about paying for sex. How would I do this on a practical level? And what would it mean to live with that as part of my life story? You know, what would I say if my daughter ever asked me? You know, what I came to realize was that I'd already paid for sex. We all pay for sex. We pay for manicures and clothes and drinks and, you know, tickets to concerts and all of that stuff, right? But there's something

0: talking about trading our actual money for sex as women that is too hungry for this culture. It's too unseemly for this culture. It's not ladylike, you know? What women are allowed to trade for sex is relational labor, right? That's what we can trade. That's totally acceptable. Trading our money, which we've earned and put in our bank account with our name on it, is really not okay. So I interrogated that. Mm-hmm. Now, did I literally pay for sex? Like, did I actually hire a sex worker? You'll have to read the book.
1: What a cliffhanger. What a cliffhanger.
0: Do you want me to talk about the second part of that? Or
1: No, it's okay. It's okay. I'll let you off the hook.
0: Thank you. I appreciate that.
1: You know, one listener on the Discord just wants to note this, which I think is interesting. And although much less pronounced than in heterosexual relationships, it's interesting to see how gender roles are so ubiquitous that they can even be found in queer relationships. Mm-hmm. Speaking from my experience as a more masculine lesbian, I've often been expected to be less emotional and more outspoken aggressive than my more feminine partner.
0: I hear that. I mean, this does not come down to any one simple factor. These are tropes in the culture. They're like escalators, you know, they just take you where they are headed unless you don't get on or unless you get off. It's not as simple as just man, woman. These things can apply in different ways to different types of people, to different sexual orientations, gay, straight, non-binary. There's a lot to explore in this.
1: Man, I'm loving these stories of women calling in and just having gotten free. Here's another one. It's good.
0: Yes.
1: As a 78-year-old and lifelong feminist, I find it very interesting that feminism is reviving. In the 60s and 70s, feminism mainly touched white women. Addressing issues of feminism in the black community is wonderful. I never had a traditional marriage, but when I turned 30, my then husband went his way, and I went on to get my PhD, adopt a child in my 40s and have a wonderful career. I'm on the other end of this journey, and sometimes I regret that I don't have a person to grow old with. But as Frank Sinatra sang, I did it my way. Here's last quick question for you. Emily writes, I'm

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1: Right? I want her to not be disconnected from her body, its appetites, its instincts, its knowledge, in the way that we become disconnected through diet culture in particular. The other thing that I have learned as a mom is that I need to let her practice being quote unquote bad. If I want her to be able to be quote unquote bad as an adult woman or as a teenager, like if she needs to drive a friend across state lines for an abortion, or she has that feeling, I don't want to get in this elevator with this guy, but I want to be polite, but I don't want to get into the, you know? Mm-hmm. So when we watched The Wizard of Oz for the first time, she, my daughter, was maybe six. She was so like not interested in Dorothy, and she was so besotted about the Wicked Witch. She was running around going, da-da-da-da-da-da, you know, like for days. And I was embarrassed as a mom because you're supposed to like Dorothy, you know? And I was kind of nudging her to like Dorothy and trying to explain to her the Wicked Witch is not who we're rooting for. And then I realized, oh,
2: maybe we are.
1: I'm doing it. Yeah. I am trying to make her into a good girl. Yeah. And I had to pull back. Yeah. So those are just two practical ways.
2: Yeah. We've been talking with Savala Nolan about her new book. It's called Good Woman, A Reckoning. She's the executive director of the Thelton E. Henderson Center for Social Justice at UC Berkeley Law School. The book, Good Woman, is also Ms. Magazine's most anticipated book of 2026. Thank you so much for joining us, Savala.
1: Thank you, Alexis. It's such a pleasure.
2: Thank you so much, everyone who called and commented. Thank you so much. Stay tuned for another hour of Form Ahead with Mina Kim.

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1: Time to check on KQED traffic on Memorial Day Monday and find out about conditions starting in Hayward with Mel Baker.
2: Northbound 238's connector to southbound 880, we have a hazard of some kind blocking the second lane from the left. In Fairfield, reports of an injury crash on westbound 80 before North Texas. It's unclear what lanes may be blocked, and all of our public transit is on a weekend or Sunday schedule today. Mel Baker for KQED.
1: 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I'm Dave Freeman. 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
1: To hate each other. We listened back to my April conversation with them about their travels together, their vision for a culture of dialogue and forgiveness. Their new book is called The Future is Peace, a shared journey across the Holy Land. 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

0: Live from NPR News in Washington, I'm Amy Held. A sigh of relief in Southern California as Orange County fire officials say the risk of a catastrophic explosion in a damaged chemical tank has been eliminated. Thanks to a crack, it relieved pressure overnight. Chief Craig Covey is incident commander.
1: The tank has released its pressure. Additionally to that, the temperature has been stabilized and actually reducing. It is currently 93 degrees, down from 100 degrees. That is incredibly positive news as we turn the corner on this incident.
0: Tens of thousands of residents are still out of their homes under evacuation orders. As officials say, they're still working to resolve the situation fully. The tank holding a highly toxic and flammable chemical for plastics overheated on Thursday. At Arlington National Cemetery on this Memorial Day,
2: honor guard. Attention!
0: President Trump has laid a wreath at the tomb of the unknown soldier. Trump is delivering remarks now. The National Moment of Remembrance, passed by Congress in 2020, encourages all Americans to pause at 3 p.m. local time for a moment of silence to honor those who died in military service. 13 U.S. service members have been killed in the war with Iran. Trump says a deal with Iran may be near, but some Republicans in Congress are concerned about the terms. NPR's Mara Liasson reports.
3: President Trump posted the negotiations were proceeding in a constructive manner and that they could end up reopening the Strait of Hormuz. He told U.S. negotiators not to rush into a deal and that, quote, nobody has seen it or knows what's in it. It isn't even fully negotiated. The president was reacting to criticism from Republicans in Congress, including from Senator Roger Wicker of Mississippi. He said the memorandum was a disaster and that Trump was being, quote, ill-advised to pursue a deal not worth the paper it's written on. Mara Liasson, NPR News.
0: CVS says a new state law in Tennessee will force the closure of pharmacies and is suing. Tony Gonzalez with member station WPLN reports the company has launched a high-profile ad campaign.
4: The ads were hard to miss and included CVS sending text messages to patients about the legislation, a tactic that the state's attorney general says may have violated the law. At issue is the FairRx Act, which attempts to bring down prescription drug prices. State lawmakers say companies like CVS control too many pieces of the system, and Tennessee law now prevents this. CVS argues Tennessee is discriminating against out-of-state companies. It warns the law will force the closure of more than 130 pharmacies and cause the loss of some 2,000 jobs. For NPR News, I'm Tony Gonzalez in Nashville.
0: It's NPR News. Scientists are reporting new evidence that gene editing can cut cholesterol, a major risk factor for heart disease. NPR's Rob Stein reports.
5: Researchers tested an experimental gene editing treatment on 35 patients born with a rare genetic disorder that causes very high cholesterol levels. In a paper published in the New England Journal of Medicine, the researchers report that a single infusion of the treatment sharply and apparently safely cut patients' levels of so-called bad cholesterol. The treatment is one of at least two CRISPR gene editing treatments being tested on cholesterol. More research is needed before their approach could become widely available, but researchers hope it could eventually provide a new way to protect people against the leading cause of death in the U.S., heart disease. Rob Stein, NPR News.
0: Federal agencies engaged in science are in turmoil. The Trump administration has dismissed leadership at both the National Institutes of Health and the National Science Foundation. NPR's Kadia Riddle reports.
6: Under the Trump administration, 8 of 10 high

0: High-ranking officials at the NIH have now been dismissed or left. In a recent hearing, Wisconsin Senator Tammy Baldwin called for accountability for their departure.
1: In the midst of an emerging Ebola outbreak, we have a leadership vacuum at the world's premier infectious disease institute and across our health agencies. This is of great concern.
0: NIH Director Jay Bhattacharya defended the administration and said that critical science and research would continue. Katie Riddle, NPR News.
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4: And support also comes from San Francisco Opera. This summer, Strauss's Elektra dives into a brutal world of revenge, June 7th through 27th. Coming up, a previously recorded forum broadcast, so we won't be taking your live calls and emails until tomorrow.

0: Welcome to Forum. I'm Mina Kim. For many, the horrific Hamas-led attacks in Israel on October 7th and the appalling devastation of Israel's war on Gaza have brought nightmares, rage, and hardened stances. For two men, an Israeli and a Palestinian, it has brought them together like brothers. Maoz Inan lost his parents on October 7th. Years earlier, Aziz Abu Sara lost his brother to Israeli soldier violence. Together, they have written a new book detailing their extraordinary friendship and how and why they've rejected vengeance. It's called The Future is Peace, and Aziz and Moaz are co-CEOs of Interact International, a nonprofit dedicated to Middle East peace. Maoz, welcome to Forum.
1: Thank you, Mina. It's great to be with you.
0: I appreciate you, Mina, being here. Aziz, welcome to you.
2: Thank you. We are happy to be with you.
0: You've both lost family to the conflict, as I mentioned. Aziz, you were 10 when your older brother, Taysir, died. What happened?
2: Yeah, I grew up in Jerusalem. We grew up under occupation. My first time being shot at, I was 7 or 8 years old. So my upbringing, there was not a normal, I guess, day without living the current reality that we have now. And when I was 9 years old, a group of soldiers came into our house early morning, just after we got up to have our meal before the fasting for Ramadan. And they took my older brother, Taysir, who was 18 years old at the time, for allegation of throwing rocks. He refused to confess to the charges, so he was tortured, and he was sentenced to just over 10 months in prison. He stayed for over 10 months in prison. When he was released, he was very ill from internal injury due to the beating. Took him to a hospital. After surgery, he ended up dying soon after. And I was 10 years old at the time, and you can imagine I was very angry. I was very bitter. And to me, the idea of even being a peacemaker would not come anywhere close to my mind.
0: Yeah, you described Taysir as your protector. What was he like?
2: Yeah, Taysir was the life of the party. He was charismatic. He was a hard worker, a funny guy. And to me, he was more like a parent. I'm the youngest of 7. I'm what some would call the oops child. And so I was not planned for. And so my parents, having raised enough kids, they're like, Taysir is kind of in charge of your life. So my first day in school, he's the one who took me to school. When I would get in trouble, he's the one who would come and stand up for me. When I was bullied by other kids, he came and supported me. And so when I lost him, it felt like I'm becoming an orphan more than just losing a brother. It changed also a lot for me. I think who I am today, a lot of it has to do with that loss. Everything that happened in my life after his loss had an impact on it. I stopped trusting people. I didn't want to be close to anybody after it. It's not just the loss itself. It changes everything in your life when you lose somebody who's so important to you.
0: Yeah. Did you almost feel like you had a duty to avenge his death?
2: Absolutely. I think it felt more like if I don't avenge his death, then

0: I'm a terrible brother. If you not angry, how could you not be angry? How could you not want revenge? Especially when you're 10 years old, it kind of feels like if somebody punches you in the face, 10-year-olds don't go, oh, let me take a few steps backward and think about this logically. Even adult people don't do that. You feel like you wanna hit back. And that's a feeling I had right after, is just full of bitterness, full of anger, and feeling like you took my brother, I want you to pay for it.
1: Yeah. How did it affect the way that you behaved around Israelis?
0: Well, I didn't know any Israelis except soldiers and settlers. In the segregation we live in, whether it's physical walls or mental walls, are very, very high. And so I didn't know anybody except those. And my relationship with both of those was not a good one. Settlers used to raid our village, which is something we see sadly today in the West Bank still happening. And then soldiers would frisk me going to school. I wanted to throw rocks. I wanted to. I became very active in writing, especially for a youth magazine. My articles were very angry, very bitter, and talked about how we should not have peace. Myself today versus myself back then, I think my 16-year-old self would have been, "What you're doing is absolutely unacceptable to what I'm doing now."
1: Wow. What changed you? What happened?
0: I went to study Hebrew when I finished high school. I didn't learn Hebrew in high school because it was mandatory to learn Hebrew, but I refused to learn it. To me, it was the language of the enemy. This is how far I've gone. And I finished high school and realized if I don't speak Hebrew, then I'm not going to be able to go to college. I'm not going to be able to work. In Jerusalem, Hebrew is essential. And so I went to learn Hebrew in an ulpan, which is where Jewish immigrants learn Hebrew. And that was my first introduction to Israelis who treated me like a human being. My Hebrew teacher, especially, who just walked to me and she saw I was very uncomfortable. I actually believed I could learn a language without making friends, which apparently doesn't work. But she walked to me and she smiled and greeted me in the few words she knew in Arabic. And through my whole class, she would bring up Palestinian stories. She recognized my existence. I wasn't a threat to her. And the other students, I was the only Palestinian in that class, the other students as well treated me well. And suddenly I realized this whole thing with time, it didn't happen in one day, but I realized, it's not Israelis versus Palestinians anymore. It's those of us who believe in justice, in equality, in peace, and those who don't yet. And the people who are with me in the class, Maoz, who's with me here, we're on the same side. We're not an

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1: There, the house was literally less than quarter a mile from the border, and it was shaded by the wall Israel has built, which was starting from satellites to drones to a dozen feet of concrete wall that was also going hundreds feet maybe down into the ground. And on a Saturday morning, my father sent a message within the WhatsApp family group that a war just started, that they can hear the shooting, the shouts, the bombs, the sirens, and they locked the house and they are in the safe room. So I woke up to read this message. So immediately I called my father. It was 7:30 in the morning. I live in Binyamina for the last 20 years. It's a small town halfway between Tel Aviv and Haifa on the coastline of Israel. And I called my dad and he answered immediately, sharing the same thing he wrote in the message. And I could hear my mom in the background. So I told him, "Dad, I just woke up. Send my love to mom. I'll get dressed and I'll call you soon." And while getting dressed, I was able to see in my social media that the wall, the most invested wall humanity ever built, has just been fallen. That Hamas is intruding the Israeli communities to the border. So I could not recognize which community it was. But my parents lived in the nearest community. And I could see Hamas Toyota trucks in the towns nearby. So immediately, only 5 minutes after speaking to my father, I called him again. But this time there was no answer. So I called my mom and there was no answer. I woke up my three sisters, my young brother, and we tried to reach our parents. We tried to reach their neighbors, people we knew in the community, but literally no one picked the phone. No one answered. Only in the afternoon, we were able to reach someone from the community. He was the first one to answer us. And we told him, "Look, we just want to know what's happening. We don't need you to be soft. We don't need you to come here. Tell us what's going on." And he shared with us that my parents' house is burned to ashes and that there are two bodies inside.
2: You describe feeling physical pain the night you learned they died, and an idea that overcame you. What happened?
1: So only 2 days. So we started the day after October 7th. We started the Shiva. It's the seventh day of mourning within Judaism. On the second day, my young brother, early morning, asked us, the five siblings, to choose and to have a family decision that we are rejecting revenge. And he explained that we should not avenge the death of our parents, because avenging their death is not going to bring them life back to life. They are dead. And avenging their death will only escalate the cycle of violence, bloodshed, and trauma. We, Palestinian Israelis, we've been trapped within, and that it's within our family to break this cycle. And it took us maybe 2-3 minutes that we all accept my young brother advice and start sharing our message of rejecting revenge. And that same night, I had a vision. I was crying in bed and my body was in pain that I have never witnessed before. It was like something was crushing me. And as I was crying, I could see all humanity crying with me. The entire humanity was crying. And our tears went down our face to our bodies. And I could see our bodies. They were burned. They were crushed. They were shot. And it was a horrible thing to witness. So we kept crying and crying. And as our tears start washing our bodies, our tears healed us, cured our broken and burned bodies, and then we were all again. But we kept crying and crying, and our tears went down to the earth, to the ground, and we could not see anything but blood. The entire earth was soaked with blood. So we kept crying and crying till our tears started purifying the land, clearing it from the blood. And then, through our tears, I could see a beautiful path, the path to peace and reconciliation. And immediately I made a decision that in order to heal and cure myself,

0: myself I must take this path. And few hours later, I received a message from Aziz. And on this message, Aziz offered his condolences, saying that he's standing with me and with my family in this tragic moment. And in the last 2.5 years, Aziz and I have been working together, co-founding Interact, co-authoring The Future is Peace. Now I can say proudly that yes, I lost so many, including my parents, but I won Aziz. I won Aziz as a brother. Wow.
1: 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We'll have more with them and with you after the break. I'm Mina Kim.
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1: Listening to Forum, I'm Mina Kim. 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Again, 866-733-6786. Maoz, one of the things that I've heard you say is that you were able to reject vengeance in part because of who your parents were. Who were they? What were they like?
0: So my father was 78 and my mom 76 on October 7th, 2023. They were the most loving, supporting parents everyone can wish for, not just for me and for my siblings, but also for their 11 grandchildren, now in from age 3 to 21. They were always standing next to us, supporting us to achieve even our wildest dream, if it's to open a guest house in Nazareth, to go travel, and they were always there for us, supportive and encouraging. My father was a farmer. He actually was, everyone who will read The Future is Peace will learn that he was the best farmer in Israel. For 58 years, he was sowing wheat in the Negev, the southern part of Israel. And every evening, as kids, we were dining at home while we were born and raised in a kibbutz where most of the community eating in the dining room. But it was very important for my parents that we'll have a family moment, a family gathering every evening. And every one of us would have the opportunity to share how his day was and what's his plan for tomorrow. And I remember very clearly that every day my father shared about the daily catastrophe in the farm. From drought to floods to insects to a wildfire, every day brought a new catastrophe. But while sharing about the current catastrophe, he will always say immediately after that next year he will sow wheat again, because next year will be a better year, and that he have the agency to change the future. And in order to do so he must learn from his mistakes. He must consult with other farmers because he doesn't know everything. He must create a coalition, a partnership. He will get the best seeds. He will fertile the land. He will open it for the rainwater to come. And he will sow not with prayers and not believing. He will sow knowing that next year will be better. And this is exactly the mission My siblings and Aziz and many others took upon

0: a self, to change the future, because it doesn't matter how devastating the reality is, and it's going worse and worse with the news coming from Gaza, from Lebanon, from Iraq and the West Bank, and while the Israeli people are still traumatized and literally living October 7th. October 7th was the most devastating day in the Jewish history since the Holocaust. While both people are still traumatized and suffering, we must create a new vision and a new narrative and new stories that will transform us from the place we are today. And my mom, she was an artist, very creative artist. In the last 15 years, she was painting mandala in her studio that miraculously was completely saved. The fire literally burned the house completely, and the wood pavement that was leading from the house to her studio was burned also to ashes, and the fire stopped at the entrance, the doorsteps of her studio. And for the last 15 years, she was painting mandala, and she invited everyone to come and paint with her. If it's with child, youth, adults, elderly, her studio was always open. She had groups of women from the community that were on a regular basis, were painting with her. And she was just a very loving, very creative, and very supportive person.
1: Aziz Maoz talks about how you reached out to him, you know, when he was just deep in the depths of grief and pain for the loss of his remarkable parents. But I understand you hesitated. Why did you hesitate?
2: I hesitated not because whether I should reach out or not. I knew I should and I knew I will. I hesitated mainly because I wasn't sure he would want to hear from me right after his parents had been killed. And I kept thinking maybe in a week, maybe in 2 weeks, maybe in a few days I can reach out. But eventually I decided to do it, reach out to Maoz, reach out to others who I knew who were affected by October 7th. And the response was incredible. Maoz responded immediately the same day with a broken heart. And then soon after with a message that said, I'm not crying only for my parents, but I'm crying for the children being killed in Gaza. And that's really what we realized, the two of us don't see each other as the other, but rather are unified in our mission. And it's what brought us together to, whether in our work in Interact or in the Future is Peace, saying, how do we take this message to our people and to the whole world and let everyone realize that this is not an us versus them thing, that this shouldn't be.
1: Your book is organized around an 8-day trip that you took together across Israel, the West Bank, and Gaza. Talk about why this seemed like the right path to spreading your message, and also, I guess, learning more about each other because you'd only known or met once before.
2: Yeah, so the two of us come from tourism background. Maoz started the Abraham Guest Houses, the Fawzi Azhar Inn, the Jesus Trail. I started with a Jewish friend, Scott Cooper, the Mejdi Tours, which is a travel company that's focused on multi and dual narrative tours around the world. But we started in Israel and Palestine. And the concept was, what if we have an Israeli and a Palestinian co-lead a tour together? And as you can imagine, everyone told us when we started this business that it's the dumbest idea and no one will ever travel with us and we're going to be bankrupt. But being Jewish and Palestinian, we're very stubborn. So we decided to do it anyway. And it ended up being incredible. It's a conversation. It ended up not being a fight as people expected. And we're meeting different people through these journeys and hearing their stories. And so when Maoz and I decided to write the Future's Peace, it made sense. There's the two of us, there's multiple narratives, and we both work in tourism. So like, let's do 8 days journey in which we share our own stories, our own narratives, our own history, but also our common vision for the future. And let's bring other voices as well. Let's bring stories of people who we meet along the way. And let's invite anyone who wants to join us in the journey. So every day we had different people joining. And it's an 8 days in which every day is in different location. And we went through different topics. We had four major things we wanted to cover: the biblical stories and mythological stories of the land. We wanted to cover the 100 years of conflict. We wanted to cover the current reality. We talk a lot about Gaza. We talk a lot about October 7th. We talk a lot about the West Bank and the current imbalance of power and injustice and systemic occupation there. But we also talk about the future. And I think that that was very important for us, that we don't only get stuck in the moment, and rather also have a vision to what comes tomorrow.
1: Mm. I want to add a couple of questions to our audience based on what you're saying. Listeners, when have you reached out to someone in crisis who may have had a different experience or view from you and are glad you did, or a travel experience that helped you understand a new perspective or opposing view, in addition to the questions that you want to ask Aziz and Maoz about how they were able to channel their grief and pain toward peace? 866-733-6786 is the number to call.

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1: To people who share so much, to cultures who share so much. One of the stops, Aziz, is the town of Bethany, where you grew up. Can you tell us what happened when you were 16, when you were forced to start carrying IDs there?
2: So this is when Netanyahu won his first election. And one of the decisions they made is if you are a resident of Jerusalem, you're not allowed to live outside the borders of Jerusalem. So people like me from Jerusalem don't have a passport, don't have a citizenship. You grew up in that reality where you are stateless in your own home. And in Jerusalem, we were not allowed, still not allowed to build much. So people end up going to the suburbs that are considered part of the West Bank. And that's what my dad did, my parents did. And so when I was 16, which is when you get your identification card from the Israeli Ministry of Interior, I was told I'm not going to get it because I'm living outside the municipal borders. And for the next few months, I had to go to school, which my school was in downtown Jerusalem, by running around checkpoints and trying to find ways around. And if you get caught, you get beat up. And if soldiers see you, you get shot at. I didn't like school anyway at that time. You know, 16-year-olds, not big fans of schools. But being shot at made it much more challenging to want to go to school. And eventually, my parents decided to leave our home in Bethany, which still stands empty since then, and rent an apartment, two-bedroom apartment in Jerusalem, where me, my parents, two brothers who were married and had kids, lived in a two-bedroom apartment. And you can't imagine how chaotic it is to live with so many kids, with all of the family together in one small apartment.
1: Well, I was on this visit to Bethany. You realized that you were stationed at a military base just a few miles from Aziz's home and that you were both sort of living parallel lives, but in such different circumstances. At first, I understand you couldn't bring yourself to tell Aziz that you were there. Can you tell us about this realization and why you hesitated to tell him?
3: Yeah, like most Jewish Israelis, when I was 18, I was drafted into the military service. It's a mandatory service for 3 years. And like we also share in the book, it's part of

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1: I sailed for four months there. And it was very difficult to me to confess to Aziz that it wasn't me, because I was able to excuse myself for standing in checkpoints or raid over Palestinian houses, but it was my friends. Mm. It was my neighbors. Mm. It was my unit members that were doing it. Confessing that it was me or being done by my name, if it's a kidnapping and taking a Taisir from his bedroom, and maybe the soldier who tortured Aziz, maybe I knew them. If I will know the name, maybe I can put the dots, and maybe they are my friends nowadays. And confessing that, not only in face of Aziz, but for myself, it's very difficult to realize that.
2: Yeah. Do you feel like the structural inequality between Palestinians and Israelis, I guess, just do play a role in affecting your dynamic at times, Maoz?
1: Yeah, a significant role. And also it's difficult to explain, which we do pretty good, I think, in the future is peace, the level of segregation. The level of the mental and physical walls Israelis and Palestinians are living in the other side of those walls. Our education system is completely segregated. All Jewish Israelis or Palestinian Arabs. Then the Jewish Israelis will go, and our communities are, again, are different communities. Jewish Israelis will go to serve in the IDF when they are 18, while all they will be occupying and stopping and checkpoints, the Palestinian in the West Bank, and also we talk a lot about the Palestinian citizen of Israel and the differences by law, by lifestyle, by rights of movement, of speaking, of mobilization between the Jerusalemite, the Palestinian citizen of Jerusalem, in Gaza, in the West Bank, in Israel. And the structural segregation is so profound. And I share in the Future is Peace that only when I visited for the first time back in summer 2022 for 4 days seminar within the West Bank and East Jerusalem, that I realized how profound the occupation and the oppression that Israel is practicing on a daily basis against 3.5 million Palestinians, because we live in the other side of the world, so we don't know what's happening on the other side.
2: Aziz, have you had to grapple with the language that the two of you use as you are talking about, you know, your different experiences?
3: Yes. I think because Israelis and Palestinians, Maoz just mentioned, we live totally separately. We hear different news. We hear different stories. And so when you describe anything,
2: yes,
3: it's very different. I mean, most Israelis won't say the word occupation. Many Israelis don't see it as such, or settlements. Or so we had to talk about language. And what we decided to do is that, one, each of us will feel comfortable using the language that he wants to use, and two, when we are bringing stories of other people, they need to feel comfortable to use the language that they want to use. And so there's no silencing and there's no coercing of any words, any descriptions. And we say, like, you take the wall, for example, in the West Bank, the separation wall. That's how I call it. Other Palestinians call it apartheid wall. Others will call it the racist wall. Most Israelis call it a fence. And, you know, we have to talk about how the differences in language is part of how this continues, because we see different realities and we hear different stories. And I speak fluent Hebrew now, so I listen.

0: 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And sometimes I'm wondering, am I in the same location? Is this a different universe? It is so different. The same story being shared is so different that you wonder how this could be possible.
1: The listener writes, I am a rabbi in Sonoma County. Early in 2023, our congregation did a dual narrative tour of Israel-Palestine with Aziza's company, Mejdi, if I'm saying that correctly.
0: Yeah,
1: it
0: you
1: was
0: did.
1: it was challenging and eye-opening, but not devoid of hope. Through the sadness and activation of the last 2.5 years, Aziz and Maoz's work is one of the first things that has given me hope. This is the kind of leadership we need, the willingness to tell hard stories and to listen to them. The willingness to rehumanize each other. Do you hear that a lot, Aziz?
0: We do. We hear it a lot. And I think we hear it a lot because it is not broadcasted enough. And so wherever we've been going, even this week, it's been incredible. People coming to us and saying, this is what we want to hear. So often you hear, oh, what bleeds leads kind of thing. And our experience is the exact opposite. People are desperate for a vision that says, peace is the only destination we want to go to.
1: We are talking with peace builders Aziz Abu Sara and Maoz Inan. 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I'm Mina Kim.

0: Coming up tomorrow on Forum with guest host Laura Clivens. The U.S. turns 250 this summer, but for many Americans feeling burned out by partisan politics, it may feel hard to imagine wanting to celebrate. That burnout can also manifest in skepticism, disinterest, and isolation, not just from politics, but from our communities. We talked to author Jeremy David Engels about his new book, On Mindful Democracy, A Declaration of Interdependence to Mend a Fractured World, which offers a community-centered approach to democracy. 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Just search KQED Forum. You're listening to Forum. I'm Mina Kim. We're talking this hour about the relationship that my guests, an Israeli and Palestinian, forged together in the wake of October 7th. Aziz Abu Sara is a Palestinian, Maoz Inan is Israeli. They are peace builders and co-authors of a new book, The Future is Peace, A Shared Journey Across the Holy Land, and co-CEOs of Interact International, a nonprofit dedicated to Middle East peace. And you, our listeners, are joining the conversation. Let me go to the phones. Retica in San Rafael, join us. You're on.
1: Hi, thank you so much for having me. I just want to commend your two guests. They are setting a marvelous example. And, you know, this is, if more people thought like this, then there would be no war in the world. But my question is, you know, how in your conversations with other Israelis, other Palestinians,

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1: And war will bring security, because they failed all through human civilization. The only way to achieve security and safety and equality is only through dialogue, only through listening and acknowledging that also the other side is painful and suffering and loss and great and is going through great loss. And only by acknowledging that, not necessarily agreeing to the terminology and to the history of the past, only acknowledging that there is another story, that there is another narrative, this is the first step into a shared future and a shared life. And we are here only representing the Palestinian-Israeli peace movement. And the Israeli-Palestinian peace movement is growing and

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1: Of equality, of dignity, of acknowledgement, security, and safety. And while I was the first one, maybe among the first Israelis after October 7th, who said, we must stop the war. War is not the answer. It's never been the answer. It will never be the answer. Now, the majority of Israelis saying that it's time to stop the war. And we, by our challenges is that between our politicians, there is no political imagination. Our politicians thrive over polarization, over division and hate and fear. So we are stepping into this very important position to offer a political imagination and to offer a vision. And it's written in the Bible, when there is no vision, people perish. So we are offering this vision, and we are also acting on the ground to make this vision into a reality.
2: Well, this listener also has some pushback. They write, this is another effort to equalize the stories in history. If this was Nazi Germany and they were offering German and Jewish tours to share stories, would it be okay? Aziz, can you talk about this? And you know, the point you made about how it's very difficult to be a peacemaker, but even harder to be a Palestinian one.
3: Right. And I think this question kind of explains how it's hard to be a Palestinian peacemaker, because you have people who will say, and that, you know, I get what I mentioned, living through the occupation, having not just my brother, other family members being killed. I still have to deal with discrimination in Israel. But you also have people who see themselves in the pro-Palestinian camp who say, how could you do this? How could you work with Israelis? They killed your brother. How could you do this? You're still living under occupation. Are you being a traitor? Are you being a normalizer? And my answer is, I'm working with people who believe in the same values that I believe in. Maoz and I, the fact he's Israeli doesn't make him my enemy just by nationality. He believes in equality. He believes in justice. He believes in us, that we can create a future that neither of us is dominating the other. So it's not the concept that any Israeli I talk to is the one who is occupying me. That is not accurate. And the tours we doing, they don't ignore the reality. We're not going, like the message we heard from the rabbi, we're not going and saying everything is fine, it's all good, we love each other and it's fine, it's great. We do tackle injustice. We do tackle the issues around the settlements and the settler violence. And we talk to people who have suffered from it. And we talk to people who are doing work. But if we only sit and cry and do nothing to change the reality, we will continue to live in this situation. And the more we explore and the more we explain what's going on, we grow our movement. And I think without Israelis on board, and without internationals on board, without Americans and Europeans and Arabs coming together to end this madness, it will not end. It's not going to happen by us just saying, I don't like what you're doing to Palestinians, and this is unacceptable, and that's it. Yes, I don't like it. It makes me angry, and we're going to work together to change it.
2: One of the things that you talk about, another visit you make, is to a Holocaust monument. And when you go to this monument, Aziz, you very much feel how Palestinians are denied the privilege of publicly memorializing your own history, your own trauma. Mm. Can you talk about the experience of going to that place and what it did for you and how you carried with you all the concerns and complaints of normalization and even betrayal of Palestinians?
3: Yeah. And what you just mentioned is something very powerful, because if you travel across Israel, you will find many, many memorials for people who were killed, whether before the state was established or after, victims of the Holocaust. But you will never find anything, pretty much, maybe a handful, and I can't remember now any of them, that memorialize the pain, the suffering, the

victims of that are Palestinians. And when I went to the Holocaust Memorial, it really hit me because right outside is Deir Yassin, which is a village that was destroyed, and there was a massive massacre there in 1948. So this is one of the thoughts. But this is also why Palestinians too often are afraid to empathize with Israeli pain, to learn about the Holocaust, for example. And they'll say, oh, but we didn't do it. Why should we empathize? Or if we empathize with it, that justifies the Nakba. And when I went to the Holocaust Memorial, those are the thoughts I had with me as well. I walked in and I kept saying, I'm going to turn around. I kept telling myself, what you're doing is wrong. You shouldn't. If you empathize with the other, what does that say about what they did to your brother? And then as I walked

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1: Inched person, and I wrote an article about it for Haaretz in newspaper. And it was incredible because Israelis started texting me saying, thank you for doing this. Thank you for learning about our story. How can we learn about yours? Can we learn about the Nakba? Can we learn about what do we do? Is there a book you recommend? Which now I have one. They can learn, read the Futurist piece. But it's incredible what happens the moment we open our hearts and empathize with the other. Because it doesn't mean you're betraying yourself. It doesn't mean you're betraying your people. I think it makes you even stronger.
2: Maoz, is it similar for many Israelis that if they acknowledge Palestinian suffering, that somehow it will absolve, you know, Hamas of its horrors or of, you know, the betrayal that Aziz talks about?
3: Yes. My both grandparents from both sides were Zionist pioneers. Immigrating within their Zionist youth movement from Eastern Europe to Palestine that was under the British mandate. And they were feeling the earth start shaking beneath them at the late 30s as the Nazi regime gained power. And they were fleeing from their life in order to fulfill the dream of the Zionist and the Jewish people after 2,000 years in exile, to create a secure and safe homeland to the Jewish people. And they achieved their dream and established the State of Israel. And I was born and raised within the narrative, and it was, I still remember it in my primary school, in the class that it was on the wall. We Jewish people without land, came to a land with no people. This was the narrative I was born and raised within. But after I opened a guest house in the old city of Nazareth and learned about the Palestinian narrative and about the Nakba and the Palestinian national movement, I learned that in 1948, between the Jordan River and the Mediterranean Sea, there were 1.4 million Palestinians and 600,000 Jewish Israelis. So without doubting my own narrative, I would never or be encouraged and brave to doubt my own narrative and to say maybe I was educated and raised on that something in my narrative was false. That even if I would only stay in my comfort zone and would not listen, won't be willing to learn, not be willing to reach out and to recognize that there is another people, that we both Israelis and Palestinians calling the land our homeland, that we are both connected to it in a profound way through our history, through our faith, through our religion, through our culture. And this is only by recognizing it, and we won't be able to bring justice to what happened during the Palestinian Nakba, but we can and we must create a just future. And it's being done so many times in the past. So I go back to the Israeli-German relationship. And only 7 years after the last survivor of Auschwitz was released, reconciliation agreement was signed between the state of Germany, the Republic of Germany, to the Israel, the state of Israel. So if that was being able to be achieved, of course we can achieve a lasting peace and reconciliation between Israelis and Palestinians. So we are focusing our journey about the lessons we can learn from the past, where it can motivate and bring more hope to our journey, and now we can implement those lessons into the future that we all deserve to live within.
2: Let me remind listeners, you are listening to Forum. I'm Mina Kim. Maureen writes, I'm Jewish and support both Israeli and Palestinian existence and having two states, but I'm so saddened and angry about Netanyahu and his comrades. It seems like peaceful coexistence is impossible, at least in my lifetime. Aziz, what is your vision, you know, about what you are doing right now can turn into as potentially, you know, a

0: solution? What do you see as most realistic under the present circumstances?
1: I want to start just by saying I understand the anger and pain, but do not despair and do not believe that it can't happen our lifetime, because it will be harder to do it for the next generation than it is today. It was much easier, I think, when I was a child than now. And we cannot allow ourselves to put this responsibility of achieving peace on the next generation. It's a crime for us to not stop it today. And it's a blood on all of our hands if we do not. As for what we can achieve, I think we can achieve a lot. Miles and I have been working not only writing the book, but we have been creating hope in Israel and Palestine, doing starting the Fawzia Azhar House and Hub, Peace Hub, where we're creating the first dual narrative museum in Israel and Palestine, multi-narrative, talking about the past, present, and the future. We created a program for Palestinian women leadership and giving scholarship to Palestinian students because the economy has collapsed in Palestine and women haven't been able to go to college. We're creating networks, coalitions among peacemakers, Palestinian, Israeli, American, Jewish, together, working together and coordinating our work. There's so much happening and there's so much more can happen. And it depends on you, on the people listening to us. If you believe in the lie that your voice doesn't matter, we will not be able to achieve peace. But if you stand up and say, I can amplify the voices of these peacemakers, I can legitimize them and push my leaders, my congressman, my state senator, my governor, to meet with Palestinian Israeli peacemakers to take a stand, not necessarily be pro this or pro that, but take a stand for justice and stand for peace. Every one of us can do at least something small. And we often read a poem.
2: Aziz, if I can take it for a second, thank you. It was Golda Meir, Israeli former prime minister, who only after October 7th war, the Yom Kippur war, said that there will be no peace in her lifetime. And she was proven to be completely wrong, because only 4 years after, President Sadat, who was waging the war of surprise in October 73, came to Israel. And he was welcomed by Menachem Begin, who was, before the establishment of Israel, he was the commander of the Irgun, an extreme Jewish militia. And Menachem Begin said, we can prevent war, but we cannot prevent peace. Peace will definitely happen. So if we can make peace tomorrow, why not making it today?
0: Can I ask you if you think a shared understanding of history is required to move toward a peaceful future? Like, do you think, because sometimes I wonder if the expectation that there must be agreement on what happened is an obstacle to reconciliation?
1: No. I've been to many, many conflict zones around the world, and I just spent some time in Northern Ireland, and I still meet with people on both sides there. And they'll tell you they still disagree on the past, they still disagree on the history, but what they don't disagree on is the future. And so we might have to debate the past, and there'll be time for that, and it's okay, and we learn about each other, and we can argue about what happened here and what happened there. But if we continue to live only in the past, we will be dooming our future to be a mirror of that past. So we will not agree on everything in history. But I think we can definitely agree on everything in the future. And finally, I can read my poem.
0: Yes, read the poem.
1: And this is a poem from Samih al-Qasim. I think it manifests this idea of being victim, but also wanting peace despite the worst that can happen to you. And it's called Travel Tickets, which is relevant since we're both in travel. The day I'm killed, my killer rifling through my pockets will find travel tickets, one to peace, one to the fields and the rain, and one to the conscience of humankind. I beg you, my dear killer, don't ignore them. Don't waste such a thing, but take and use the tickets. Please, I beg you to go traveling. And this is our message. Please, we beg you, come and travel with us on this journey through the future's peace, and come with us to Israel and Palestine as well. Maoz and I will be taking group of anybody who wants to join in October, for example. Anyone can come with us and follow this path and be introduced to the peacemakers and maybe find what can you do to support these communities and be involved in their work.
0: Joyce on Instagram writes, thank you to the guests this morning. I wish their voices could be heard all over the world. I am still in tears, but these guys are giving me a feeling of hope. The book is The Future.

0: is peace, a shared journey across the Holy Land. Aziz Abu Sara, thank you so much for talking with us.
1: Thank you, thank you, thank you.
0: Maoz Inan, such a pleasure. Thank you so much for being here.
2: Thank you, Mina. The pleasure is all ours.
0: And we wish you so much luck and the best on your journey. Listeners, thank you as always. Thank you, Susie Britton, for the segment. This is Forum. I'm Mina Kim.
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4: 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In a minute, it's NPR's Here and Now. Right now, Mel Baker checking in with more Bay Area traffic on Memorial Day.
5: In San Jose, 17 northbound before the 280-880 interchange, metal debris in the two left lanes, traffic backing up a bit there. Oakland, 880 northbound before 980, the left lane blocked. On the Bay Bridge, it is starting to slow down between the parking lot and the toll plaza. Mel Baker for KQED.
4: 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For the Bay today, partly to mostly cloudy skies, highs in the 50s to the 70s, low 70s are forecast, some gusts to 20 miles per hour. And for the Sacramento Valley, more sunshine today, highs 76 to 82. A gusty afternoon, gusts could go up to 30 miles per hour, turning partly cloudy tonight and overnight. KQED San Francisco.
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8: I'm Indira Lakshmanan. It's Here and Now. Coming up, we talk with a Cuban-American in Miami about his community's hopes and concerns as the Trump administration's pressure campaign against the communist government ramps up.
7: Also, what does it say about President Trump's two impeachments at the National Portrait Gallery? The Smithsonian Institution is grappling with text language at museums.
9: The Trump administration has not been shy about threatening the institution, trying to intimidate it. So I think that among staff there, there's a lot of fear and a lot of concern.
8: And TrainJazz.com is an online experience. Its creator assigned each New York City subway line its own instrument. The model plays music based on which trains are running at any given moment.
7: The news is first.
0: Live from NPR News in Washington, I'm Amy Held. President Trump says a deal with Iran has been largely negotiated, but he's tempering expectations of any imminent end to the war. He delivered remarks at Arlington National Cemetery on this Memorial Day, a time to honor the war dead.
10: In Operation Epic Fury, we lost 13 wonderful souls, wonderful special people. These incredible men and women gave their lives to ensure that the world's number one state sponsor of terror will never have a nuclear weapon. Oh, and they won't.
0: Daniel Shapiro served as U.S. ambassador to Israel during the Obama administration and was part of the 2015 Iran nuclear deal. He tells NPR that the deal being negotiated today would reopen the Strait of Hormuz and relieve the economic crisis, but Iran's nuclear program would remain an open question.
11: There would be a period of negotiations. It's outlined for 30 to 60 days to determine limits on Iran's nuclear or enriched uranium stockpile and further enrichment of uranium and the verification of that. But Iran is very skilled and adept at dragging out those negotiations. It will probably last much longer than 60 days.
0: Trump, meantime, is calling for more countries in the Middle East to normalize relations with Israel as part of any Iran agreement. The number of National Guard troops deployed to D.C. is set to essentially double this summer ahead of celebrations for America's 250th birthday. NPR's Kat Lonsdorf reports.
12: There are currently a little over 2,500 National Guard troops deployed in D.C. from dozens of states. This summer, there will be 5,000. Officials did not specify when that surge will begin or, notably, when it will end. The number of troops in D.C. started at 800 last August as part of an initiative by President Trump to crack down on crime and also immigration. More troops have slowly been added over time. National Guard members in D.C. have been supporting law enforcement through highly visible patrols in neighborhoods, parks, and metro stations. The D.C. deployment costs about $1.5 million a day, according to an estimate by the nonpartisan Congressional Budget Office. This new surge would essentially double that cost. Kat Lonsdorf, NPR News, Washington.
0: Under new Trump administration rules, foreigners in the U.S. who want a green card will need to leave and apply in their home country, upending decades of practice. And Rowley, an immigration attorney, says the new policy will be disruptive.
13: Our understanding on this memo is still up in the air because of its recency, but I definitely think that it is going to change how immigration practitioners manage legal strategy for the lion's share of applicants.
0: More than 500,000 people already in the U.S. apply each year for a green card. This is NPR News. The first encyclical was released today by the first American pope. That's the document that clarifies church doctrine, and it's aimed squarely at big tech. Pope Leo's urging governments to regulate artificial intelligence as humanity grows increasingly reliant on it. The pope is warning that AI is linked to misinformation and to war.
14: Nuclear disarmament remains a service to peace and the dignity of the human family. In a similar sense, artificial intelligence now demands to be disarmed.
0: He spoke from the Vatican. The Department of Education says starting this summer, students enrolled in short-term career and technical programs in the U.S. can apply for federal grants. NPR's Sequoia Carrillo reports.
15: Pell Grants are typically awarded to qualifying students who are pursuing undergraduate degrees or certificates. But under the new rule, that money will now also be available for students pursuing workforce training programs. The grants are designed to help the country's lowest income students access schooling beyond high school with the help of federal aid. The inclusion of career and technical education is aimed to address labor shortages in healthcare and other high-demand industries. Sequoia Carrillo, NPR News.
0: Three Chinese astronauts have arrived at their space station. One is set to stay for an entire year, among the longest space missions. China's conducting experiments as it prepares to put people on the moon by 2030. The Shenzhou 23 vessel arrived yesterday. NASA is aiming to land astronauts on the lunar surface in 2028. It's NPR.
4: 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More at Strawberry.me/public. 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

0: From NPR and WBUR, I'm Indira Lakshmanan in Washington, D.C.
1: I'm Robin Young in Boston. It's Here and Now. And thank you so much for joining us on this Memorial Day, a solemn day for many. And today we'll be following continuing talks with Iran that could include a reopening of the Strait of Hormuz, a 60-day ceasefire, and future talks on Iran's nuclear program.
0: We are also following President Trump's escalating pressure campaign to topple the Cuban regime. The Justice Department indicted former President Raul Castro last week for the downing of two aircraft piloted by Cuban-American exiles over the island 30 years ago. The Pentagon, meanwhile, sent in an aircraft carrier strike group just a few hundred miles off Cuba's coast. That's on top of a U.S. oil blockade since January that has resulted in blackouts and an economy hobbled by food and medicine shortages. So what do Cuban Americans

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1: Someone who was born and raised in the United States, but is still very connected to the culture, to see your parents' homeland as the focus of a U.S. pressure campaign?
2: Well, I have always been traditionally averse to American military intervention in Latin America, just because of an understanding of the history of, you know, the anti-Yankee imperialism and the type of left-wing radical ideologies that can emerge, like Chavismo and Castro's when they first took power. I see, though, that the regime has not made any changes, any efforts, really, that can sustain any type of future for the Cuban people to be able to come out of their dire situation. And it's only gotten worse. We have a situation on the ground in Cuba that has not been seen ever before. You have children who cannot do their homework without the lights being totally off. You have people who have come out of surgery in hospitals that are being put in a room to recover with no air conditioning. It cannot go on like this. And the Cuban people, both in Cuba and in the Cuban American community, have waited far too long. Far too long for something that at this point should be a humanitarian intervention.
1: Well, let me ask you, because you're a lifelong, you're a Miami native, and you have been to Cuba a number of times since the 1990s. And I'm wondering, what are you hearing about daily life now that they're under this intense U.S. energy blockade that has prevented oil from coming to the island since January?
2: I know that things have never been this bad. Maybe you have to go to 1994 to have a comparison point. The thing is, though, that the overwhelming majority of the Cuban population would like to see a United States intervention. My position is, free Cuba or leave her the hell alone. I'm for any type of pressure campaigns that we're doing at the moment if it is because we intend to intervene. Where I differ from many in my community here in Miami is that, absent a belief that there will be an intervention, I think all of these additional sanctions are just inhumane, as are travel restrictions and

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1: I think that this indictment might be a way of trying to prepare for what could be a disappointment so that the Cuban and American community doesn't feel as betrayed as they would otherwise feel if a type of deal is struck similar to what we saw in Venezuela.
2: So, George, you're an attorney now, but I understand that when you first went to Cuba, you were in college. It was in the 1990s. You went on an exchange program, and that didn't go over well with your family. They were worried about your going. Quickly tell us, why were they concerned? What did you learn about Cuba? And what's you and your family's view of the situation now?
1: Well, yes, my immediate family, my mom and dad were not opposed to my going. My dad understood that I wanted to discover the island that I knew in my head for myself. My mom was concerned that something could happen to me, but my dad's sisters and others in my mom and my dad's family, many of them, most of them, were opposed ideologically as well, in principle. They thought that it was wrong for a Cuban American to go back to the country while it is under the regime and contribute financially to it in any way. And I think that that's something that's common in our community. It's sad. It reflects a painful period in our past. And it's just something that is sometimes difficult for people to understand intergenerationally. But that, too, has changed. One thing that unifies 99.5% of Cuban Americans is that we are all in favor of the United States going and intervening to free Cuba militarily. Where we differ is how we should proceed with Cuba in absence of that type of intervention. The majority of the population right now seems to be of the opinion still that it is good to have embargoes and sanctions and travel restrictions and put maximum pressure. I think that a sizable minority is of my point of view, which is that if we're not going to free Cuba, we should leave her alone. And by just adding to what is already a dismal situation for them in the absence of a commitment to freedom is inhumane.
2: George Davila is a lawyer and member of the Cuban-American community in Miami. George, thanks so much for joining us.
1: Thank you.
3: Well, to Texas, where it's being said that the very soul of the Texas Republican Party is at stake in the Senate primary tomorrow between longtime lawmaker John Cornyn and MAGA firebrand and state attorney general Ken Paxton. Paxton, who's been dogged by scandal, including a messy divorce and an impeachment trial over corruption, nevertheless won President Trump's late endorsement last week. That angered some Republicans in Washington, who see him as a more risky candidate to run in the final general election against the Democratic candidate James Tallarico. He stands a chance of becoming the first Democrat to win statewide in Texas since 1994, and some Republicans fear Tallarico's win could lead to them losing control of the whole U.S. Senate next year. James Hansen is director of the nonpartisan research group, the Texas Politics Project, at the University of Texas at Austin. So, Professor, first of all, how much did President Trump's endorsement in the final week of this runoff scramble things in this race between Paxton and Cornyn?
4: Well, I don't know if it scrambled things as much as it confirmed the dynamic that was emerging. I think one of the things we've really discovered in the course of this primary and this runoff is that Ken Paxton right now really personifies in a lot of ways where the Texas Republican Party is, for better or for worse. So I think rather than scrambling it, it confirmed the dynamic that was in play, which was that Paxton had an advantage going into the runoff election.
3: Well, it's not surprising that Trump would endorse someone other than Cornyn. He's all Trump about loyalty and punishment when he sees a lack of loyalty. Paxton was one of only two elected officials who showed up for Trump's presidential launch, and Paxton also tried to overturn Trump's loss. Cornyn dismissed Trump's false claims of voter fraud in 2020. But it sounds like you're saying that that really might not have been what was happening here, as has happened in other races. This was more about Trump feeling that Paxton was the horse that might need, you know, might use a little help and get to the wire.
4: Yeah, I think that's fair. And I think it's very likely. I think it was very surprising to a lot of people, and I think for good reasons, that Trump would

0: even consider endorsing endorsing Cornyn. There was a brief moment where it seemed like Trump had been persuaded possibly to endorse Cornyn in the immediate aftermath of the first round of voting, which Cornyn surprisingly won very narrowly by about 1%. But I think we've kind of reverted to the norm here. And as you say, Ken Paxton was a very early supporter of Donald Trump. And in a lot of ways was what we think of as MAGA now, before we thought about it as MAGA. Paxton really embraced the Tea Party wave back in 2009, 2010. Mm-hmm. So there's a certain amount of consistency here that we're seeing play out.
1: But what does it do in the state to the division that's kind of showing up? I mean, we heard from retiring GOP Senator Tom Tillis. He is retiring, but he launched a blistering attack on Paxton after the president's endorsement. He called him an empty suit, a failure, ethically challenged. I mean, there's just fury at this because of what Paxton has stood for and the controversies that he's been behind. But what's happening there in the state? Is there a sense that Republicans aren't as divided?
0: Well, I think what you're seeing there is that one of the divisions that's most notable here is the division between the Republican professional class, professional political class, and the quote-unquote establishment, and the voting base. And I think there's a real temptation to see this as kind of a left-right or right, center, right, if you will, division among voters. But the big division here is between, if you'll let me get, you know, academic for a moment, between elites and the base of the party. Elites unhappy, feel like Paxton is not the best candidate. But I think we're probably going to find out tomorrow that at least the sliver of the electorate that shows up for a runoff doesn't agree with that.
1: Well, it sure looks as if Paxton thinks that it's a left-right issue. Tallarico, you have told us, is competitive in the polls against both Cornyn and Paxton. But Paxton is, you know, has nicknamed him Tofu Tallarico and claiming that he's a vegan, after he ordered a meatless taco. Like, woo, you know, that will really not go over well in the state. I mean, obviously, that's how Paxton is trying to position him.
0: Yeah, I mean, look, the general election is a completely different universe. And so I think two things about that quickly are that, one, the general election polling we're seeing now mostly, I think, or at least in a big to a significant degree, reflects the divisions among Republicans.
1: And
0: we will see much more of a left-right race by the time we get to the fall.
1: James Henson, director of the nonpartisan research group, the Texas Politics Project at the University of Texas at Austin. We will be back in touch with you. Thank you so much.
0: Thanks for having me. It's great to be on.
1: And thank you all for being with us. Much more ahead here and now.
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1: It's here and now. Power outages are increasing as climate change drives more severe weather events across the country. Lines buried underground are significantly more reliable than overhead power lines, but only about a fifth of the country's lines are buried. In northern Michigan, some utilities are trying to change that. Vivian Law reports from Interlaken Public Radio.
2: 1 year ago, a devastating ice storm in northern Michigan knocked down trees and utility poles and took out power for thousands. 74-year-old Dave Whiting in Lewiston remembers the sounds.
3: You sit in the house and you hear cracking, and you're always wondering how big of a branch and where it's going to fall because you can't see nothing.
2: In the middle of the blackout, Dave had heart trouble and had to go to the hospital. His wife, Wanda, says the drive was dark and scary. Driving the same route today, she points to the utility poles.
4: These were all down. Everything was down. These poles are all broken, snapped.
2: Wanda's husband thankfully made it to the hospital, but the power in the area didn't come back on for another 2 weeks.
4: I still can't get over how astonished I was how much we rely on streetlights.
2: More than a year later, people are still recovering from the ice storm, one of the worst to ever hit the region. It was a reminder of how Michigan's aging grid is vulnerable to extreme weather. The state sees some of the longest power outages in the country, and climate change could make that worse. Research suggests northern Michigan will see more freezing rain instead of snow and more destructive ice storms. The local electric utility says it's trying to prepare for that future. Going forward, it will bury all new power lines underground.
5: There's reliability benefits for our membership because it's going to help prevent outages over the long term.
2: Sherry Culver is Chief Operating Officer for Great Lakes Energy Cooperative in northern Michigan. Storms are less likely to damage underground lines, but right now, less than a quarter of the utility's lines are buried. That's because it's really expensive. Culver says it can cost 3 to 5 times more to bury a line than stringing it overhead.
5: I mean, you could bury all the electric lines if you had the financial resources to do so.
2: It can cost $400,000 per mile in Michigan to bury existing lines, utilities say. It requires tearing up roads. And underground lines are hard to repair, says Tony Chartrand, who works for another local utility, Traverse City Light and Power.
6: As you can see, all this line is under sidewalk. So if it's somewhere over there, we have to rip up the sidewalk, dig into that.
2: But there are places where burying is cheaper than constantly fixing overhead lines. He says it's not a one-size-fits-all approach.
6: I think everyone's looking at how can we be more reliable, and part of that solution is undergrounding lines, but it's not necessarily undergrounding everything.
2: Michigan utilities aren't alone. The U.S. is seeing more power outages because of extreme weather. Grid upgrades like burying lines can help, but the problem everywhere is cost, says Stanford researcher Tao Soon.
7: If the utility want to make any investment, this money doesn't come from nowhere. They would have to pass on those costs to their customers.
2: And that's often a hard sell. Sun says utilities need to be more proactive, figure out where undergrounding is most beneficial, and get local buy-in for rate increases. Right now, it typically happens after disaster strikes. California utilities, for instance, are in the middle of huge undergrounding projects after destructive wildfires. Wanda Whiting, the northern Michigan resident, can't help but wonder how the power lines nearby will hold up in the next storm, and if there's a better solution.
4: And if it meant going underground, then by God, go underground.
2: She worries every time she hears snow and ice in the forecast. For NPR News, I'm Vivian Law in Interlaken.
8: What if every train in New York City came to life as a jazz instrument? Let's say the B train would be a tenor saxophone. The number 3 line would be an upright bass. And the Broadway lines, those crazy cats, naturally they would play different tones of jazz guitar. The N is a clean jazz guitar, Q is bright, R is softer, and W, well, that's got to be hollow and warm. Now put them all together and the end result of this imaginary jazz band formed by every New York City subway train that's active at that moment would serenade us in real life.

0: Joshua Wolk is a professional designer and engineer and an amateur musician, and he's created an interactive musical website called Train Jazz, which just launched last month. He joins us now to talk about it. Joshua, welcome.
1: Hi, it's good to be here.
0: Well, first of all, what inspired you to create this incredible jazz tribute to New York City?
1: Yeah, that's a great question. I was looking around on the internet and I find out that New York has a ton of open and accessible data. Like every single thing that's tracked, you can also access. You can see like, you know, who's calling in complaints, what books are being checked out from the library. And I think the coolest one was that you can see where all the trains are at a given time. So I built a map there and I thought, you know, what if it made music?
0: Well, what I love is you open up your website, you see a map of the New York City subway system, and each dot on the map is a real subway train that is active at that moment. So what people hear at any given moment is kind of jazz improv in a sense, because it depends on whatever train is running at that moment. How does this work?
1: Essentially, every time a train arrives at a station, its location updates. And I treat that train sort of like a note along a measure. And the overall line is the entirety of that measure. And when there's just, you know, one train, it's just a sound. But I think when you have 800 or 900 moving around at once, it creates some really cool effects.
0: So paint us a picture here. How does rush hour sound different from, say, 3 or 4 o'clock in the morning?
1: Yeah, I mean, it's just totally a different ambiance. Yeah, 2 a.m., maybe there's 200 trains going around and it gets a lot quieter. But during rush hour, there are about 900 trains, which is a lot. And the first draft sounded very noisy and unpleasant, but I had a rule, which is that I could not leave my chair. I could not finish this project until

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1: Line of the subway. Some of the lines play piano, others play vibraphone. Explain your thought process here. How did you decide what each train's personality was and how it should sound?
2: Yeah, so it was absolutely essential that they came together as a jazz ensemble rather than some other genre of music, just because I feel like that's one of the things I really love most about New York. But in terms of the individual lines, I did a lot of research and I learned that they all have these very interesting histories. So I tried to find ways to map those histories onto the chosen instrument. So for example, I take the L train everywhere, and it's really one of the only automated lines. So I thought it would be fit if it had sort of an automated sound, and I gave it a closed hi-hat, a little tss, you know.
1: Well, I also want to ask you about the Staten Island Railway, because you assigned that line an open hi-hat. Here's how that sounds. I love that cymbal noise. Why did you choose it for the Staten Island Rail?
2: I played drums as a kid, and I always thought the open hi-hat had this nice echo to it. So when I think of Staten Island sort of off in its own other world, I really think of it as sort of like a distant echo.
1: Well, one of the really cool aspects of your website is that if you're in the city, you can share your own location and the trains nearest to you will grow louder. Have you heard

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1: That won't play as big of a role. But I think for everyone, there's different things that make TrainJS special to them.
2: Well, it's such a fun and really cool idea. What do you hope becomes of this project? I feel like it's your personal homage to New York City, but is there a way to give it a bigger life?
1: Yeah, I mean, that's the dream. You know, I build a lot of stuff on the internet, but this is something that I would love to see get legs. There's this idea I have where maybe it could actually be displayed in the MTA near the trains, or maybe even, just around the city. I would love to bring it to the physical world.
2: 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It's unique, like any snowflake out there. You can find it on trainjazz.com. Joshua Wolk is a designer and engineer and an amateur musician behind the project. Joshua, thank you so much for joining us.
1: Thank you.
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Live from NPR News in Boston, I'm Josie Guarino. President Trump says the U.S. and Iran are nearing a peace deal. Regional officials say part of the agreement to end the U.S. war in Iran would reopen the Strait of Hormuz and see Iran give up its stockpile of highly enriched uranium. Oil prices fell sharply after President Trump made the announcement. Iran has not officially commented on the proposed agreement, but semi-official news agencies often used for Iranian leadership messaging have said disputes over one or two issues are still jeopardizing the potential deal. The risk of a catastrophic explosion at a damaged chemical tank in Southern California is eliminated after a close overnight inspection. Authorities confirmed a crack in the tank relieved the pressure and cooled the chemical used to make plastic parts. About 50,000 residents in Garden Grove are still under evacuation orders. The tank overheated Thursday, causing concerns for days over a possible explosion.

0: 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Weather Service says below normal temperatures will continue through the first half of this week. Strong northerly winds are forecast for tomorrow, then a gradual warming and drying trend starts on Wednesday. Today, Memorial Day, the Bay, partly to mostly cloudy, highs 50s to the 70s. Sacramento, that's the place for the sun today. The valley high 76 to 82.
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2: It's Here and Now. 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And we don't mean the moment yesterday when a poor French player dropped some expletives, begging the chair umpire to let him go to the bathroom.

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1: Fourth favored this year. Who are the big names looking to take the title from her?
2: Well, there's always Iga Swiatek, who's already won the French Open 4 times and was really the queen of clay for many years. But she's no longer as reliable on the surface and hasn't won as much in the last couple of years. She's got a new coach and is coming in here. But really, based on results, you can't call her a big favorite. Arina Sabalenka has been number one for quite a while now and is playing very, very well, but has yet to win the French Open. And neither has Elena Rybakina, who's her big rival, another big hitter. So, you know, odds on it'll be Rybakina, Svitolina, Coco, or Swiatek. But there's also Elena Svitolina, the Ukrainian who just won her biggest title on tour since the WTA Championships in Rome and beat Coco Gauff in that final. And she won today in a very tight match against one of her bedouins, Anna Bondar. So she's also a possibility.
1: Yeah. And people really cheering for the Ukrainian. It's so different on the men's side, because can anyone stop Jannik Sinner, one guy?
2: That is the question. Nobody has in quite a while. He hasn't lost a match since February. He's won 5 straight tournaments. You know, part of that's because Carlos Alcaraz, his big arch rival, who beat him in last year's French Open final in that amazing match, is out with an injury, at least until after Wimbledon. So the field's pretty clear for Sinner. So it means like a guy like Novak Djokovic, who's 39 now and has hardly played this year, is one of the big contenders.
1: Well, and I never, ever rule him out. I always think, actually, he always makes believe he's not going to win, and then he comes back and does. We mentioned the pay dispute. Players, you know, have been cutting press conferences short in protest, kind of a tame thing, you know, tennis players after all. But how big an issue is this?
2: It's true. Press conferences are already pretty short, Robin, so it's not much of a gesture. But the fact is, I mean, it's a long-running issue. This has been going on for several decades, these sort of intermittent threats to boycott and complaints about the percentage of prize money. You know, the Grand Slams operate independently of the tours. The tours don't have much leverage over them. The players are not unionized, so it's hard for them to kind of get a collective action going. And this is our latest attempt to kind of protest that. They've hired Larry Scott, who used to be head of the Pac-10, then Pac-12, and used to be in women's tennis chief executive officer. He's their lobbyist. They're trying to put some pressure on, and I know they have. If they have all the big names, they have a chance, but it's a big uphill battle.
1: Okay. Other than, you know, somebody dropping some expletives, begging to go to the bathroom, what should we be looking for in this week? You just have a few seconds here, just a couple things.
2: First of all, it's very hot in Paris, unseasonably hot, which is part of the reason that happened, and it's just been an unusual condition, so it's very grueling. A lot of players are going to be physically pushed, but you know, the French Open is just a great test on the red clay of Paris, and the points are hard won.
1: Yep. Tennis journalist, author Chris Clary from the clay courts of Roland Garros in Paris. Chris, thank you so much. We'll tune in with you to see how it's going during the week. Thank you.
2: Thanks, Robin.
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0: people attacked Ebola treatment centers in the Democratic Republic of Congo. They want bodies returned for a ritual honoring the dead,
1: which sometimes could take 1, 2, or 3 days, where people are living close to the dead body.
0: How to handle remains that are contagious. On the next Morning Edition from NPR News.
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3: Hey out there, Pendarvis Harshaw here, letting you in on a little secret. I know some of the most unique places in the Bay Area to have a seat. From a hillside in Brisbane with a wonderful view of the bay, to a seaside bench in Bolinas where ocean waves crash at your feet. 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
3: I'm Robin Young in Boston. It's Here and Now. So what happened when a national institution, whose job it is to record and explain history, found itself blocked by a benefactor who wants to control his part in that history? For the past year, the Trump White House has threatened to withdraw funding for the Smithsonian Institution's many museums if the Smithsonian refuses to turn over troves of wall texts and proposed exhibits to the White House for review. Among those were texts and plans for the National Portrait Gallery, where details of President Trump's impeachments accompanied his first presidential portrait. That gallery was closed earlier this spring for a refresh. It opened on May 15th, and if you didn't hear what happened, even if you did, it's worth an exploration about whether details about the president's two impeachments and the January 6th attack are still on his portrait's wall texts. Kelsey Ables tells the story in her Atlantic article titled "A Cautious New Approach to Trump's Impeachments at the Smithsonian." Kelsey, welcome.
4: Thank you for having me.
3: Let's stay with the National Portrait Gallery and just remind people who's in it, what's it supposed to do?
4: Yeah, so the National Portrait Gallery is one of several Smithsonian museums in D.C. It focuses on important figures throughout American history and is most known for its presidential galleries, which are the only location outside of the White House that you can see a comprehensive collection of the presidents.
3: And what about the wall texts? The Smithsonian is about showing a lot of history, but also telling history.
4: Yeah, so the wall texts in this museum are actually famously a bit long-winded because this is a museum that has, while it does have presidents, it also has a lot of figures that people wouldn't necessarily know if they just walked up to them. And frankly, a lot of presidents, maybe people wouldn't know if they walked up to them too, right?
3: Okay, but in the National Portrait Gallery, there are wall texts next to Nixon's portrait that discuss Watergate. Bill Clinton's scandal is referenced.
4: Yes, that is correct.
3: Oh, okay. So now we move on. President Trump's portrait has been there. And this is kind of odd because his portrait is there from two presidencies ago. In the middle was one that wasn't his. And so we're not talking about a portrait from this presidency because it takes a while for them to go up after a presidency for there to be some context.
4: Yes, this is unprecedented for the National Portrait Gallery. They have never had a president return to office during their existence. They were opened in 1968. So they usually put up a photograph on the wall before the official portrait is commissioned. They had put that up. And then when he returned to the office, they really had a choice. Either they take it down or they continue to deal with having a sitting president on the wall, which, you know, can cause some political issues if it's not the way that they want it. And so there was a walkthrough of a Trump official and they had expressed concern about the wall text that had mentioned Trump's impeachment and talked about his defeat by Joe Biden. This was kind of a narrative wall text that sort of told the story of his presidency in line with all of the other presidents that are in the museum.
3: Are the impeachments there in the wall text?
4: They were there until January. It was just kind of a standard wall text that explained the key moments of Trump's presidency, how he came to power through this, you know, slogan MAGA, and then how he was impeached and what happened on January 6th and all of that.
3: So what happened to that content? And we know it happened in stages.
4: First in January, they had switched out a portrait of Trump. They had a photograph by a Washington Post photographer, actually, and swapped it in with a photograph by the official White House photographer. And this is a photo that Trump really likes. Kind of, it has an expression that you see on a lot of imagery of Trump that the administration circulates.
3: He's glowering. He's leaning forward and, you know, scowling.
4: Yes. So that portrait was swapped in. And when that portrait was swapped in, they also removed the wall text that had this narrative. And they replaced it with what they call in the museum world, a tombstone label. So a tombstone label just basically says the person who made the image on the wall, the name of it, the year, very, very basic information. And so it completely removed all of that context and all of that kind of narrative telling of Trump's presidency.
3: Okay. And then what happened?
4: So that stayed on the walls for a few months. And then in April, they closed down the museum to refresh the presidential galleries. And then when they reopened, they had updated the wall text. And so the big question was, is it going to include the impeachment now? Are they going to leave it in this tombstone label form? And what ended up happening was they took a

0: completely different approach. So starting with H.W. Bush, who was the first president to have a portrait commissioned by the Portrait Gallery, because that's only something that they started doing in 1994, mm-hmm. they did the wall text a little bit differently. On one side, there is a quote from the president's farewell address. And then on the other side, there's a list of basically like a presidential resume. So it says their education, it says their background, some key things that happened during their administration. There is now mention of the impeachments, but they're mentioned sort of in this contextless way. So it says that he was impeached, there was a January 6th attack, and then it says he was impeached again. It does not say how those things are related or what the impeachments were for.
1: Okay. What is the concern about that?
0: I spoke to the historian at the National Portrait Gallery, and she had said, you know, the approach to this was kind of to be realistic about what we understand about history when we're talking about current events. What Trump is doing right now every day is historic, but it's so recent that they say it can be hard to kind of formulate a narrative around it. And instead, they're kind of leaving the narrative to be formed by us because they think that they want to wait for scholarly consensus to emerge around the administration. The issue with it potentially is that museums are educational spaces, right? So it's just a question of how much hand-holding should the museum do in kind of guiding you through understanding what is essentially current history.
1: Well, I mean, you keep calling these labels that don't have a lot of context or history in them tombstone labels. Mm. And it does feel as if, you know, it's the death of history that's representing. Did the Trump White House force a change on the text that's on the walls of these portraits just for Trump, or maybe all the way, you know, back through Clinton?
0: Well, I think it's worth noting that the original change did follow a White House official flagging concerns about the text. And I think, yeah, it's important to acknowledge that the Smithsonian is under an incredible amount of pressure right now. I mean, the White House, a little over a year ago, released this executive order calling restoring truth and sanity to American history, where they say that the Smithsonian has divisive narratives and needs to be cleansed of its improper ideology. And that was followed by a number of public attacks on the museum, pressuring to have the head of the National Portrait Gallery, Kim Saie, resign, which she then did. Trump actually said he fired her on social media, but then she ended up stepping down because he didn't have that authority. And Amy Sherald, who did the Michelle Obama portrait, had a solo exhibit planned for the National Portrait Gallery that she ended up pulling after disagreements over how to display her portrait of a transgender woman posing as a Statue of Liberty. So there's a lot in the air at the Smithsonian right now.
1: Yeah.
0: And I think that it is absolutely accurate to read this move by them to kind of create these unconventional labels in that broader context.
1: Well, you mentioned the not even veiled threat. Here's President Trump speaking last August from the Oval Office.
2: We want the museums to talk about the history of our country in a fair manner, not in a woke manner or in a racist manner.
1: And then on Truth Social, he went on to talk about how the Smithsonian Museums focused too much on how bad slavery was. Some Americans, of course, feel you can't focus enough on how bad slavery was. I mean, this has been an ongoing criticism of the Trump White House in approaching all history. Did you get a sense of how that threat and how the president's words impacted people at the Smithsonian?
0: Yeah, so I think that in the Smithsonian right now, there's just a real climate of fear, a concern of being made an example of or drawing too much attention to the institution, to the museums within it. The Trump administration has not been shy about threatening the institution, trying to intimidate it. So I think that among staff there, there's a lot of fear and a lot of concern.
1: Yeah. You gave an example of how this might impact a young museum goer. Mm. If, for instance, they come upon something that says first impeachment, Jan 6 attack on the Capitol, second impeachment, without any connective tissue.
0: Yeah, I mean, I think it's interesting because, you know, the people who are putting these things on the wall and me and you and the people, maybe a lot of the people listening, like we know what January 6 was, so we can easily fill in the blanks. But it's worth noting that that was 5 years ago. You know, there are people on school tours in DC right now who might not be able to fill in that connective tissue. And, you know, I mean, on one hand, it's a solution to a really tough problem. The Smithsonian is an incredibly difficult situation, and just getting through this is really the priority, maybe, in some cases. At the same time, there is a question of how much do they owe the people who do not know.
1: Atlantic writer Kelsey Ables, her new article is A Cautious New Approach to Trump's Impeachments at the Smithsonian. Kelsey, thank you.
0: Thank you.
1: And this note, Kelsey has new reporting out about the fate of a bill to create the Smithsonian's American Women's History Museum. Now, it was slated for construction on the National Mall. It started off with 200 bipartisan supporters. But in March, GOP lawmakers added an amendment giving President Trump final authority on the location and barring inclusion of transgender women. And when the bill went up for vote late last week, 210 Democrats opposed it based on those new directives, leaving that project in limbo. We'll link you to all of Kelsey's reporting at herenow.org.

0: Coming up at 1 today on All Things Considered, rising menu prices and a desire to save money are the biggest reasons why Americans are dining out less. To entice diners, an Austin restaurant is reviving the pay-what-you-want concept. 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
2: It's Here and Now. The White House is in the midst of a major intelligence shakeup at a time of growing global instability. Tulsi Gabbard will be leaving her position as Director of National Intelligence on June 30th. The former Democratic Congresswoman from Hawaii and Iraq War veteran says her husband has been diagnosed with a rare form of bone cancer. So what is the state of U.S. intelligence that Gabbard leaves behind, and what will her legacy be? Let's bring in Gregory Treverton. He's a former chair of the U.S. government's National Intelligence Council. Greg, welcome to Here and Now.
3: My pleasure.
2: So when President Trump picked Tulsi Gabbard to lead the ODNI, the Office of the Director of National Intelligence, you wrote in an op-ed for U.S. News that she was unfit and dangerous for the job. Did she turn out to be as destructive as you had feared?
3: I think she probably didn't do as much damage as I'd worried. She did some damage, and she plainly wasn't fit for the job. As you said, she had a military background, but no intelligence background whatsoever. And trying to be the Director of National Intelligence and overseeing all 17 agencies is not a job for an amateur. So, well, I think the damage she did is probably mostly in counterintelligence and the Bureau, where she tried to reach in and take over some counterintelligence functions at a time when we really badly need robust counterintelligence. In some ways, she kind of convinced me that we don't really need a Director of National Intelligence. I was always at the margins on that question, but thought when it was created, it was a good idea to separate the director of all the intelligence agencies from the CIA. But in some ways, Gabbard's tenure has made me think that maybe that wasn't a good idea, that we don't really need a DNI who is particularly not one who's likely to meddle. If they're really trying to coordinate and integrate the community, great. But to try and meddle and take functions and go on wild goose chases like the 2020 elections. She turned up in Georgia trying to take some ballots, again, as part of this idea that the 2020 elections were stolen. And obviously, what she was trying to do was prove her spurs for her boss. Happily, she got crosswise with him almost from the beginning because she purveyed real intelligence and said there'd been no evidence that the Iranians had tried to rebuild their nuclear program after last summer's bombing, just at a time when Trump was using that as one of the justifications for going to war. So I think that was mostly an effort on her part to do something to please her boss and keep her job, but it certainly was way out of her lane and not something she should have been doing at all.
2: We're now at a critical point for the U.S. intelligence community. We're actively engaged in a war in Iran and a pressure campaign in an effort by the Trump administration to topple the Cuban government.

0: So I gotta ask, is the Trump administration getting good intelligence now to make the right decisions, or is he not listening to that intelligence if he doesn't like what it says?
1: My fear is the latter, that he's getting good intelligence, at least it's available, but probably not paying much attention to it, as far as we can tell from what's

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1: Right around him. And the National Security Council, which usually in these cases would be meeting at one level almost constantly to monitor the war, to take intelligence, to imagine options, that hardly exists as far as we can tell. It has mostly been destroyed. And as his chief of staff, Susie Weil, says, people don't often disagree with him. So while the intelligence, I think, has held up relatively well, whether he is paying any attention to it or not is, I think, a very important question.
2: I'm wondering, there have been a number of changes in intel leadership recently. Joe Kent, who was director of the National Counterterrorism Center, resigned in March, breaking with President Trump over the war in Iran. The Washington Post reported last week that Amaryllis Fox Kennedy, who served as one of Gabbard's deputies and was a former undercover CIA officer, was stepping down from that post. And sources told the Washington Post it was at least in part over disagreement over the Iran war again. So we've now learned that Aaron Lucas, who's Gabbard's current top deputy, will now be the acting director of national intelligence. So what are your concerns about intelligence, given that we are right now in one hot war, as well as pressuring regime change in Cuba and Venezuela?
1: I'm worried about the capacity going forward. As you say, lots of good people have left, some over the war. But I think lots of people have left, and the idea that you have to kind of take a loyalty oath to the president to serve has deterred lots of other people as well. So while I have some students who continue to want to serve in intelligence, I worry about the pipeline. I'm most worried, I suppose, about the Bureau, the FBI. That's been the target of Mr. Trump especially, and using it to target his enemies. So there I worry about not just the counterintelligence function of the Bureau, which Tulsi Gabbard tried to meddle in, but really about its capacity to do its basic work.
2: Greg Treverton chaired the National Intelligence Council under President Barack Obama and served on the National Security Council under President Bill Clinton. Greg, thanks so much for joining us.
1: My pleasure. Thank you.
2: Here and Now is a production of NPR and WBUR. I'm Indira Lakshmanan in Washington, D.C.
3: I'm Robin Young in Boston. 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
5: Hey, it's Guy Marzorati. 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And on Wednesday, May 27th, we finish up the series with Democrat Tom Steyer. 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
0: Up next, joining us now on Memorial Day, it's Lori Sanders with Bay Area Traffic starting in Hayward. Hello.
6: Hello there, Dave, and happy Memorial Day. It's southbound 880 before Whipple Road. We've got a stall in the right lane. San Mateo, southbound the off-ramp to 101 and Hillsdale Boulevard. That stall is in the right lane of that exit ramp. If you're coming into the city for the Giants game, looks like travel is really breezy and really a breeze to get into the city. Westbound 80 is at the limit right through the toll plaza, right into the city, and the metering lights are off. Lori Sanders for KQED.
0: 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I'm Dave Freeman. It's 12 noon and you're tuned to KQED San Francisco, KQEI North Highlands, Sacramento.
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3: I'm Robin Young. It's Here and Now. Coming up, Pope Leo weighs in on the role of artificial intelligence in our lives.

0: And we're seeing more ADHD diagnoses than ever these days, and part of the problem may be our phones.
1: We're staying up too late with phones in our hands, robbing us of sleep.
2: And when journalist Geraldine Brooks' husband and collaborator Tony Horowitz died suddenly, she felt her own body was cleaved in two.
3: We often had joint byline stories, but in the newsroom they just called us Hobro. We came to think of ourselves as a sort of single unit.
2: Her memoir of grief, Memorial Days, coming up here and now.
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4: Live from NPR News in Washington, I'm Amy Held. As President Trump signals progress in a deal with Iran to end the war, today he posted to social media that as part of any agreement, it should be mandatory for Middle Eastern and Muslim countries to normalize relations with Israel. According to Reuters, Pakistan, which has been acting as an intermediary, is rejecting the idea. Meanwhile, the future of Israel's conflict with Lebanon remains in question. NPR's Daniel Estrin reports from Tel Aviv.
5: Iran's semi-official Tasnim news agency says the proposed deal with the U.S. still being negotiated declares the end of the war across all fronts, including Lebanon. But Israeli Prime Minister Benjamin Netanyahu says that in a call with President Trump on Saturday, Trump, quote, reaffirmed Israel's right to defend itself against threats on every front, including Lebanon. Israeli troops are occupying a swath of southern Lebanon in a war with the Iran-backed Hezbollah militia. Israeli attacks have killed thousands there, according to Lebanese officials. Hezbollah drone attacks against Israeli soldiers have been on the rise. Two soldiers were killed in the last few days in Lebanon, according to the Israeli military. Daniel Estrin, NPR News, Tel Aviv.
4: On this Memorial Day, the National Moment of Remembrance encourages all Americans to pause at 3 p.m. local time for a moment of silence in honor of those who died in military service. Kyiv today honored the 118 American soldiers who fought and died for Ukraine. NPR's Hanna Palomarenko has more from Kyiv.
6: The national anthems of Ukraine and the United States were sung together today at St. Sophia Cathedral. Lauren Guillon took part in organizing the ceremony.
7: Today we will honor a special breed of an American who chose to come to Ukraine, not out of an official duty from their president, but out of a moral duty, a moral obligation.
6: Their names were inscribed on the background of the icons and then read out in a prayer. Hanna Palomarenko, NPR News, Kyiv.
4: California Governor Gavin Newsom says a presidential emergency declaration for Garden Grove will help with the response to a damaged chemical tank. Orange County fire officials say the risk of a catastrophic explosion is over. A crack in the tank relieved pressure and helped cool the chemical. Jordan Running from member station LAist reports.
8: There's still a risk of this leak, this toxic chemical that's methyl methacrylate. And they're still on the lookout for that. They're collecting data to see whether this is still going to be a threat.
4: Tens of thousands of evacuated residents still don't know when they will be allowed back home. And you're listening to NPR News. Spain's health ministry today announced that a Spanish national in quarantine in Madrid has tested positive for hantavirus. That individual was among those who evacuated a cruise ship earlier this month. And in the Democratic Republic of Congo and in Uganda, suspected Ebola cases have topped 900. Congo's government has now suspended flights to the city of Bunia, making it harder to address the heart of the outbreak. Over the weekend, an angry crowd, distrustful of the medical approach, attacked an Ebola treatment center. It's the third such attack in a week. There's growing evidence that financial incentives may help encourage healthy behaviors. NPR's Allison Aubrey reports one life insurance company is betting this strategy will pay off.
9: Policyholders of John Hancock Life Insurance can opt into a rewards program known as Vitality to earn points for healthy behaviors. Everything from exercise to purchasing healthy foods, tracking sleep, as well as getting preventive screenings and checkups. Points translate to stored discounts, gift cards, and other bonuses. The company says what's good for policyholders is also good for their bottom line because they make more money if people live longer. Dr. Dariush Mozafarian helped John Hancock Hancock design a fruit and vegetable discount as part of the program.
10: It's exactly what we need to be doing to look for win-wins that are both economically good for everybody and also good for health and well-being.
9: More research is needed, but early results point to improvements in healthy habits. Allison Aubrey, NPR News.
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11: 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Partly to mostly cloudy skies around the bay this afternoon. Mid-50s to the 70s are the highs. Cloudy skies tonight. A chance of drizzle increases along the coast, part of the bay. Overnight lows, 40s and 50s. Sacramento, plan on mostly sunny skies the rest of the afternoon, with some gusty winds, maybe up to 30. And the highs today, 76 to 82.
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12: I'm Indira Lakshmanan in Washington, D.C. It's Here and Now. A delegation of Iranian officials arrived in Qatar today for talks to end the war with the United States, according to Iranian state media. The two sides say they are negotiating a memorandum of understanding to reopen the Strait of Hormuz to get oil and gas tankers moving safely. There would also be a window of time to negotiate specifics and plans to talk about Iran's highly enriched uranium and relief from U.S. sanctions and frozen assets. We're joined now by John Feiner, who is Principal Deputy National Security Advisor under President Biden. He was also on the team that negotiated the Obama administration's 2015 deal to restrict Iran's nuclear program, an agreement that was canceled by President Trump. John, welcome back.
13: Good to be with you, Indira.
12: So a ceasefire has been in place since April 7th, but President Trump keeps threatening to start attacks on Iran again. He has, though, held off, saying negotiations were showing progress. Does it look to you like a deal is actually starting to emerge here?
13: I think it's possible and maybe even probable that they will reach some sort of understanding. To be honest, I'm hesitant to call it a deal because, as you just indicated, what it really is shaping up is essentially an agreement for further discussions to flesh out all the details. This administration tends to negotiate in this way. They say that there is a broad understanding, but without much detail. Then they launch into talks to try to fill out the details, and often those talks do not result in a meeting of the minds. So I'm hesitant to call it a deal. It does look like we are closer to a more durable, at least pause or ceasefire in this conflict, which, as you well know, has been one of the most unpopular and strategically damaging wars in our history. So I think it would be a good thing if it were brought to an end.
12: Well, you're right that three quarters of the American public seems to be against the war, according to the latest polling. Trump says that the U.S. and Israel started the war because they needed to stop Iran from getting a nuclear weapon. But from what we know so far about these negotiations, they seem to really be focused on reopening the Strait of Hormuz, which was not a problem before the Iran-Israel attacks. So I want to ask you, you were part of the team under Secretary John Kerry that negotiated the Joint Comprehensive Plan of Action, the 2015 nuclear deal. It took years to hammer out that agreement. Are we any closer to getting a deal?

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1: In the United States, and whatever is ultimately achieved, and there may be some constraints that are achieved related to Iran's nuclear program, I think it's important to point out that the deal that they are discussing, I think, was very much available to the Trump administration before the war, without even taking the country down that path and damaging the economy as much as they did. And second, and most importantly, the point that you just made, the issue of the opening of the Strait of Hormuz, was not an issue, was not a problem for the world before the United States and Israel chose to launch this war. So now we are trying to solve a problem that was created by this war and claiming it's some sort of grand victory to go back to the status quo before the war even occurred, which I think is going to be a very hard sell to the American people and to others around the world.
2: Some Republicans have said they're concerned that Trump could accept a weak

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1: The stronger hand, you end up with a weaker deal when it comes to your interests. I think the Iranians believe that they have generated a new major card to play, the ability to hold the global economy at risk whenever they choose to. And they have demonstrated that they can do that. They did not know that before the war. This war essentially taught them that they had this tool available to them. And so they are not going to give that up cheaply or easily. The United States is going to have to pay substantially to get Iran to forego continuing to charge toll for some sort of passage through the Strait or barring access to the Strait of Hormuz entirely. And so I do worry that ultimately this deal will result in a massive amount of sanctions relief for Iran, a very modest constraint on Iran's nuclear program, including the absence of some of the most important parts of the JCPOA, the Iran nuclear deal that Trump pulled out of, which involved not only a significant constraints on how much uranium Iran could enrich, but as you just hinted, the presence of hundreds of international monitors crawling all over Iran's nuclear facilities to make sure they were complying.
2: John, we have less than a minute left, but I want to ask you two related questions. One, is Iran actually ending this war, if it comes to an end, in a stronger position than before as sort of a Mideast superpower who now can control the Strait of Hormuz? And secondly, even if it makes a deal with the United States, Israel's not part of these negotiations. Does that mean Israel would stop fighting with Iran?
1: So the way I see it is Iran will end this war militarily weaker than they were before. They've had a significant reduction in their capabilities just because the United States has bombed so extensively Iran's Navy and Air Force. But they will be strategically stronger than they were before this because they have this new card to play that they've learned how to play, which is the closing of the Strait of Hormuz. And I think for Israel, it's a mixed result. They very much championed and wanted this war. Prime Minister Netanyahu flew to Washington, made the case for it directly to President Trump. Obviously, they were deeply involved in the prosecution of this war. And I think there are going to be real concerns and backlash in Israel against the prime minister because ultimately the strategic goal, weakening Iran, diminishing its influence in the region, was not achieved.
2: John Finer is a former senior national security advisor to President Biden, and he's also co-host of the Long Game podcast. John, thanks so much.
1: Thanks, Indira.
3: Well, the Vatican stepped into one of the biggest debates in the world today, Pope Leo unveiling a 40,000-word letter about artificial intelligence, about how much power AI should have over our jobs, our daily lives, and the military. The Pope compared his call to disarm AI to the Vatican's efforts at nuclear disarmament.
4: In a similar sense, artificial intelligence now demands to be disarmed, freed from logics that turn it into an instrument of domination, exclusion, and death.
3: David Gibson is the director of the Center on Religion and Culture at Fordham University. Hi, David.
5: Hi, good to be here.
3: And Christopher Ola, the co-founder of Anthropic, was there for the release of this document. He also spoke. Now, Anthropic refused Defense Secretary Hegseth's call for using their technology in the war against Iran. Sam Altman stepped in and offered his OpenAI. So flesh this out a bit, because the Pope seemed to be speaking directly to them, calling for the disarmament and, you know, this disarmament from military interests.
5: Yeah, very much. I think there's a real reason that Christopher Ola was there. He's not Catholic. He's an atheist. But Pope Leo wants to engage with anybody like Ola who wants to look at the moral and ethical implications here. And clearly that's what got Anthropic in trouble with the Pentagon and the Trump administration. So, you know, there's, in a sense, Pope Leo is really trying to put the spotlight on the implications of artificial intelligence. But it's also putting a spotlight on Silicon Valley and what these tech titans are going to do. What path are they going to choose? Pope Leo really set it out there, a decision they all have to make.
3: Well, we know that Peter Thiel, founder of PayPal and Palantir, the data mining company that's been assisting the Trump administration's migrant deportation crackdown. Thiel raised eyebrows when he held his lectures on the apocalyptic Antichrist right in Rome. Both he and Elon Musk, and many in Silicon Valley, speak of

0: transhumanist ideas. Talk more about what the Pope is saying on that.
1: The Pope is saying, "Go sell that someplace else."
0: Right.
1: It was that latest round of Antichrist lectures that Thiel was giving right in Rome, right in the Pope's backyard. In a sense, this is the Catholic Church's response.
0: Yeah.
1: You know, Peter Thiel, and they all see anything that would regulate AI as something apocalyptic for the world and something evil. And Pope Leo is saying, no, this is about humanity. This
0: right.
1: is about saving humanity. And it's really a response to the Musks and the Thiels of this world, especially those like Thiel who are kind of using this weird techno-apocalyptic Christianity here. And Pope Leo, the first American Pope, you heard him there speaking in his Midwestern American English. That's a real sign, too. This is, you know, we can listen to him in our own idiom.
0: Yeah.
1: He's saying, no, we have to think about justice here and now, even as it's based in our God-given dignity.
0: Right. And by the way, this notion of transhumanism, this idea that the things that lead to death are to be overcome, that there's a sort of something after a human, and the Pope is saying no. You know, there's a lifespan. But he also seemed to be speaking directly to the use of AI by people who might be using chatbots and forget that they're not human, and then maybe even stop having human interactions.
1: Yeah, this is all about restoring community, restoring relationships. Again, this is about AI, artificial intelligence, but it's really about humanity. It's a social encyclical, a social teaching encyclical. It's how the antidote to all of this is to have, you know, humans directing these things together. Transhumanism is a boutique invention and solution for a few powerful people. And that is a real theme in this encyclical. The Pope is saying, we have the powerful who are, you know, starting wars. We have the powerful who are amassing all the wealth to themselves. We have a few who are amassing all the power to themselves. No. He says we have to return to relationships and a more communitarian approach to our common humanity, whether you're a believer or not.
0: Right. He says we must remember humanity flourishes not despite limitations.

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3: There's no shortage of bad news to report, but bad news is not the whole story. This Memorial Day, we're focusing on what heals us and keeps us human in times of crisis. I'm Marco Werman. 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
1: It's Here and Now, and this Memorial Day we open a window on the process of grieving a loved one, which for author Geraldine Brooks didn't really start until 3 years after the very sudden death of her husband, acclaimed writer and journalist Tony Horwitz, who died unexpectedly on a street in Washington, D.C. in 2019. Just like that, he was 60. He, who had been impossibly alive, covering stories from sniper pits in Sarajevo, boats under fire in Beirut Harbor, ducking rifle fire covering the Romanian Revolution. The two often reported in combat zones together. We spoke to Tony over the years, including this 2008 interview about his book, A Voyage Long and Strange, Rediscovering the New World, written after he realized that he didn't know what happened between Columbus's sail in 1492 and Jamestown's founding 100 years later.
2: Well, it's just strange the way we remember our history. It's almost as if we remember it in units from school. A unit on Columbus in 1492, and then we sort of leap ahead to the Pilgrims, and then
1: and that's the founding
2: fathers.
1: Right.
2: And these huge periods in between just end up being really blank.
1: Back then, Tony embarked on a journey to fill in those blanks. And so then did Geraldine after his sudden death. But first, she had to deal with unsympathetic hospital workers as she tried to find his body, an uncaring insurance company which canceled her insurance, and her two sons dealing with their grief. Then, 3 years later, Geraldine, born and raised in Australia, finally retreated to remote Flinders Island in northeast Tasmania, where she could set free the howl that has become the beast in the basement of my heart. Her memoir about her year of grief is Memorial Days. It's now out in paperback. I spoke to Geraldine last year and started by asking her how it felt to hear Tony in those old recordings, like the one we just played.
3: I love hearing his voice.
1: I'm so glad.
3: He had the most beautiful speaking voice. It was very melodious. So I love hearing his voice, actually.
1: I'm glad. So do we. And we miss it. And also, my dad died at 60. And the older I get, the more I know I lied to myself when I told myself that he was old. Can you describe, you know, the Tony that you knew at 60 and before, this energy?
3: Yeah, he was the kind of guy who bounded out of bed. He did not act 60. He didn't look 60. Vexingly to me, he was still wearing clothing in the same size as when I met him in graduate school. He was at the gym 6 days a week. And as far as we knew, he was radiantly healthy.
1: Yeah.
3: It turned out that that was not the case.

0: Yeah, we'll get to what you didn't know. But the first line of the book is this unforgivable call you got from an exhausted resident in the hospital saying Tony was dead, she had to go, someone would call. As you write, it's not like in the movies.
1: Popular culture does not prepare us for anything that harsh, in fact, dangerous, I think, in retrospect. When I think back on how disorienting that news is, I was all alone at home. She's calling me from a hospital 500 miles away. Why not call the local police? And I live in a small town. I actually know those guys. They coach my kids' sports teams after school.
0: Yeah, no, it was so cold. And I don't know what it represents, but it certainly was your experience. And then it goes on. You tumble down this well-trod path. We've all lost people, but there's just no signposts, you know. You find Tony handled the finances. He used to mutter that he wanted to fire your accountant. You ended up having to do that as you tried to figure out your finances. But then also this half of you missing. Can you describe how interlocked your lives had become? I mean, you'd work together, you'd edit each other.
1: We were crazily up in each other's business. We were not only lovers and best friends and married for 35 years, but we had worked so closely together. During, I would call, the most intense period of our working life before we had kids, when we were foreign correspondents, and we were often covering international crises, and we'd either be in the same country doing it, or more often we'd be covering it from opposite sides of the conflict. So if he'd be with the Israelis, I'd be with the Palestinians, or if he was in Iraq, I'd be in Saudi Arabia during the Gulf War. And at the Wall Street Journal, we often had joint byline stories, but in the newsroom, they just called us Hobro. We came to think of ourselves as a sort of single unit.
0: Right. And now it's cleaved. We said you're acclaimed in your own right, a Pulitzer Prize winner, all sorts of other awards. But can you talk a little bit about his reporting? I love the story about how he got to be the first Western reporter to the front lines in Kuwait.
1: I think perhaps only he would have noticed with amusement a Saudi infantry soldier delivering his fatigues to a dry cleaner. So he went and bribed the Indian dry cleaner and got one of these sets of fatigues. And so he and a mad French photographer went to the front lines disguised as soldiers and hooked up with the Kuwaiti forces and were the first into Kuwait during the liberation of Kuwait City.
0: Hmm. Score, Tony Horowitz. I mean, just... but, you know, as you pour over all these memories and share them with us, you're also filling in gaps, you know, as we heard him say right at the beginning. And you're remembering how he drove himself to exhaustion writing his last book, Spying on the South, his travels through the right-wing South. He would chew boxes of Nicorette, stay awake with Provigil. That's a pill fighter pilots use to keep alert. Then coffee, then wine, too much wine. You find out that he'd actually been in conversation with his doctor.
1: He had a cardiologist because he had hereditary high cholesterol and high blood pressure, but so did his mother, who was then in her 90s, and it was something else. But I didn't find that out until a month after he was dead. He had myocarditis, which is an inflammation of the heart, and many people have it and don't even know they have it, and some third of them get over it, and some third of them get progressively sicker and need all kinds of treatment. And a third, like Tony, just literally dropped dead.
0: Yeah.
1: So he had been sick for about 2 months without us knowing it.
0: Right. Thank you, by the way, for sharing that kind of thing, because I read it hungrily. You know, can anyone learn from this? I also wonder why else you wrote this, because you say there's a lot of female writers like you who have written about loss, famously Joan Didion. And actually, there was, you know, a moment that made the reader smile. Tony, I think, had been working on a review of her book.
1: He was actually a judge for the National Book Awards.
0: That's what it was.
1: There'd been this galley kicking around the house. And so he had been a judge for the National Book Award. And Joan Didion's book, A Year of Magical Thinking, had quite justifiably won. But I learned when I finally picked up this galley that it was no thanks to Judge Tony. He did not care for it.
0: He said it was padded and name-dropping.
1: Very harsh.
0: But you read it. What did you learn from Joan?

0: Didion or others who've set out to do this?
1: Well, you know, it's the chime of familiarity because her husband, John Gregory Dunn, also just dropped dead, but she was with him. So every death is different. Every experience of grief is different. I ended up writing this because I had to. It had been 3 years since Tony had died, and I was not right in the head. And I was pretending to be. I was putting on a really good performance of a woman being normal. And finally, 3 years into it, I'm thinking, I got to do something about this. And, you know, it was like a head slap moment. Well, what do? You write.
0: On Flinders Island in Tasmania, where there were also long walks, remote forests, beaches, howling, paring life down to the bare necessities.
1: When somebody dies suddenly, you are immediately besieged with tasks. There are things that you absolutely have to do or your life will fall apart. And it's relentless and it leaves you no space for the work that your body is craving for you to do, which is just grieve. Yeah. But, you know, I was very lucky. People who are working 2 and 3 jobs because they've lost their main breadwinner do not have this luxury.
0: Yeah.
1: I went to the remotest place I could think of and I was miles away from the nearest person. And I didn't have my beloved kids or my beloved animals, and I could just think about Tony and what had happened to us and write. And that turned out to be what I needed to do.
0: Yeah. You and your sons also took Tony's softball mitt and his ashes, buried the ashes in the mitt in the baseball field where he played softball for years.
1: Well, you know, he didn't like talking about death, and he always would leave the room if I started talking about advance directives or anything like that. And it turned out he didn't need to think about old age or any of that, so he was right to avoid the subject. But one thing he had said, and we actually have a video of him saying it, was that he wanted his ashes buried in his mitt in Flanders Field on Martha's Vineyard because he loved that Sunday softball game.
0: Yeah. So where are you now? What would you say to people? Everything's individual, but I don't think you get over it. What do you do? Does it turn into something else?
1: You don't get over it. And, you know, a friend who had a terrible tragedy in her life said, you learn that the joy and the sadness are just going to walk side by side from now on. And that's true. But, you know, the boys and I, we are very aware how lucky we were to have had him. And for me, to have had him in my life for a 35-year really happy marriage, not a lot of people get that.
0: Yeah. Author Geraldine Brooks speaking to us last year about her memoir, Memorial Days, the year she took to grieve her late husband, Tony Horwitz. Her book is now out in paperback. It's Here and Now.

0: Live from NPR News in Boston, I'm Josie Guarino. The bystander who was struck by gunfire after a man opened fire near the White House Saturday remains in serious but stable condition. That's according to Secret Service. The suspected shooter is dead after being shot by officers who returned fire. It was the third incident of gunfire in the vicinity of President Trump in the past month. It remains unclear whether the bystander was shot by the suspect or by the Secret Service as they exchanged gunfire. The nation is mourning fallen service members on this Memorial Day. At Arlington National Cemetery, President Trump participated in a wreath-laying ceremony at the Tomb of the Unknown Soldier and delivered remarks as part of a Memorial Day observance. Americans were asked to pause for a minute this afternoon to remember the men and women who have died serving the country, including the 13 U.S. service members who have been killed in the war with Iran. Much of Europe is facing record heat. At the French Open, players say it's the hottest conditions they've seen since the 2024 Paris Olympics in July and August. Temperatures for the opening days have hit 91 degrees, well above normal for late May, and are expected to stay high. The heat is also speeding up play, changing the pace on court. This is Here and Now.
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0: 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Tonight and a chance of drizzle returning after midnight, lows in the 40s and the 50s. Some morning clouds tomorrow, windy at times. Tomorrow's highs 50s to near 70.
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2: It's Here and Now. That tank holding toxic chemicals in Garden Grove, California, is no longer at risk of explosion, thank goodness. Local authorities say that a crack in the tank has released enough pressure to stave off concerns of a blowout, but nearly 50,000 Orange County residents still remain under evacuation orders. Jordan Running from member station LAist is here. And Jordan, also, what about that leak? You know, yes, releasing pressure, but isn't it also releasing those chemicals?
3: So at the moment, it is not releasing those chemicals as far as we know. There have been, they say there's a release of pressure at the moment. There's still a risk of this leak being this toxic chemical that's methyl methacrylate. And they're still on the lookout for that. They're collecting data to see whether this is still going to be a threat. Mm-hmm. But as of right now, the best information that we have is that there is a leak of this pressure. But the contents of this tank are actually liquid. So just because there is a leak does not necessarily mean that those toxic vapors are being released into the community.
2: Okay. Well, this is an area, you know, south of LA, down to San Diego, huge. What led to this moment last Thursday night? I mean, did gauges start to go off the charts? Did the tank bulge? How did people know this was happening?
3: Right. So we first heard about this Thursday. There was a brief evacuation order put in place that was then called back where the authorities thought that they had this under control. There were some reporting of these temperature gauges on the tanks. They were really going all the way up to their maximum.
2: Oh boy.
3: So they knew that the temperature was high. The pressure they later found was very high, and they really needed to keep an eye on this. They said Friday that by their best information at the time, they were almost certain that the tank would either, one, explode or to have this major leak that could be dangerous for the community. Hmm. Right now, as you said, that explosion has been taken off the table as far as any major explosion.
2: Good.
3: They're still watching for the potential of lesser explosions. I just heard that recently from a spokesperson. But they are really still looking through that data to see how dangerous this could be.
2: A lesser explosion does not make me feel much better somehow. But what about these evacuees? We've seen them seeming to bed down in public places. Where are these 50,000 people living?
3: Right. So there are several of these temporary shelters set up across the community in different cities here in Orange County. And I've also been hearing from people who've found shelter at their families' residences. Mm-hmm. They've been able to connect with people here. But what we're hearing is there is a lot of crowding at these facilities, and people are really looking forward to getting back home.
2: Right. Any sense of when that might be?
3: So they do not know yet if the area is going to be safe because of those potential leaks that they're still looking into. They are expected to give an announcement today with a little bit more information. We do not know if that's going to be relieving any of those evacuation orders, but we are on the lookout for that. As of right now, the evacuation orders are still in place and there have been no changes.
2: LA's correspondent Jordan Running. I hope not on a day like Memorial Day. Jordan, thank you so much.
3: Thank you.
2: And you're listening to Here and Now.

0: people attacked Ebola treatment centers in the Democratic Republic of Congo. They want bodies returned for a ritual honoring the dead,
1: which sometimes could take 1, 2, or 3 days while people are living close to the dead body.
0: How to handle remains that are contagious on the next Morning Edition from NPR News.
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3: I'm Indira Lakshmanan in Washington, D.C. It's Here and Now. May is Mental Health Awareness Month, and today we're looking at attention deficit hyperactivity disorder, one of the most common mental health and developmental disorders. ADHD is believed to affect 1 in 9 American children and more than 15 million American adults. It's typically diagnosed when a child has difficulty paying attention or demonstrates hyperactive and impulsive behavior. But a new study by neuroscientists has found 3 distinct subtypes of ADHD, including one that can result in severe tantrums and outbursts. Let's bring in Dr. Francisco Javier Castellanos, who has studied ADHD for decades. He's an emeritus professor of child psychiatry and neuroscience at New York University. Dr. Castellanos, welcome.
4: Thank you. I'm happy to be here.
2: Well, as a neuroscientist, you've used brain imaging techniques like fMRI, functional magnetic resonance imaging, to investigate what's happening inside the brains of people with ADHD. So in simple terms, what does the neuroscience tell us is going on?
4: Well, the neuroscience is still a developing field. We've done some important things, which is we have, I think, very convincingly demonstrated that there are differences in brains in groups of individuals who are characterized as having ADHD versus those who are not. And one of the major events in this century was understanding a lot more about how the brain is, in a sense, geographically demarcated. It turns out that large amounts of brain tissue are communicating in very fascinating ways. And it turned out to be quite slow fluctuations in brain blood flow and in brain activity give us an indication of how a given individual is coordinating parts of their brain. And so there are parts of the brain that are involved in very abstract thought. And on the other hand, there are other networks that are very involved in what's called top-down or executive control. Those two tend to be in a kind of yin-yang. Or when children are playing in the playground and one's going up and the other one's going down the seesaw. And so those networks tend to be sort of countering each other. And that's when things are going effectively and well. There seems to be less segregation of those. But in other words, that one bleeds more into the other in individuals with ADHD. That's not conclusive, and certainly not in every case, and certainly not all the time. And so we're not able to use that as a way of coming to a diagnosis.
2: So, Dr. Castellanos, how is our understanding of ADHD different today than it was even just 10 years ago? Are there advances in research techniques or better technology that are allowing researchers like yourself to make new breakthroughs?
4: So, one of the most important things that's happened is the field as a whole has embraced the idea of having open data sets or open science. The field has continued to create larger and larger repositories of brain imaging and symptomatic data. And so a recent paper, which was directed by colleagues in China, but also including North American colleagues, described how these data sets led to this identification of these 3 subtypes, including 2 that we've always known about, the predominantly hyperactive impulsive and the predominantly inattentive. But the third one they identified is severe combined. In other words, it has all 3 characteristics, hyperactive, impulsive, and inattentive, along with quite prominent emotional dysregulation.
2: And what do you mean by that, emotional dysregulation?
4: Well, the inability to keep your cool, the tendency to have rageful episodes or to be so distressed

0: distraught that, again, it's quite impairing. We're always responding to others and to how we are in the world, but we tend to have, ideally, a sense of balance, whereas individuals who struggle with that can be much more aggressive, fear that they're going to be attacked, and so they attack first. And that's very distressing, produces a lot of turmoil in families, in the workplace, etc.
1: There's a lot of skepticism around ADHD as a diagnosis, even after decades and decades of children being diagnosed. Many people get distracted easily, our attention wanders, we procrastinate. So how do you as a professional make the distinction between those kinds of characteristics that many people suffer from versus ADHD as a serious condition?
0: Well, I come back to the word impairment. Almost everyone has some of the characteristics of ADHD, but do you have enough of them and do they really get in your way? And that's the judgment that a clinician has to make. It's why it takes years of training to be given the license to make these distinctions, because they're not always so easy. But you see that this runs in families, and you can detect the patterns that are described in the thousands of publications that have been based on this. And what we know is that people who are diagnosed with this condition tend to have, not every single one, of course, but as a group, on average, earlier mortality, tend to have more problems with substance abuse and addiction, motor vehicle accidents, and other kinds of workplace mishaps, and that these can be modified or really substantially diminished with effective treatment.
1: Well, we know that there's been recent data from the CDC that showed more than 7 million children in the U.S. aged 3 to 17 with an ADHD diagnosis, which is a million more people than just 10 years ago. So these diagnoses have risen, especially in the last decade, along with the rates of medication prescribed. Do you think this is a case of over diagnosis, or is this just a case of people reporting it better and getting better at going to the doctor and doctors being more familiar with what the symptoms are and how to treat it?
0: I think there's both going on, but let me just start by saying that, well, I think it's hugely important to have numbers from the CDC. What they do is they have someone call and say, has any clinician ever told you that, you know, your child has ADHD? And the person who answers the phone has to say yes or no. But that's as far as they go in terms of determining whether or not that individual has ADHD. They ask someone, have you been told, presumably your child has ADHD? So it's not a rigorous process. The numbers have increased. Some of that is related to the COVID disruptions in our society. There was a huge increase in people alerting themselves to whether they have ADHD or not, or being alerted and being able to get treatment on a remote basis, which was difficult before, became possible. And so there was a big explosion, in certainly in terms of adults. Along with that, preceding COVID and continuing and exacerbated by COVID has been the onslaught of screens. We're staying up too late with phones in our hands, you know, robbing us of sleep. And that's not a good thing for our health overall, but certainly not good for ADHD. Mm-hmm. If you wanted to find a way of making people more ADHD, you would, you know, do exactly what we're doing with social media and screens.
1: So let me ask you, why do some children in particular, as well as adults who still have the ADHD diagnosis, seem to get by very well, even thrive in life, and for others it's very debilitating? What makes the difference for those folks?
0: Usually having the right kind of support. Now, it helps if you're intelligent, and being highly intelligent doesn't keep you from having ADHD, but it makes it more possible for you to find ways around it and to be able to recruit people to help you out or to support you in the appropriate ways. Mm. But the long-term studies, and there are very few that have really done this, who followed people for decades, found that it often had to do with being wise about who you partnered with in terms of marriage or long-term relationships, that some parents could be extremely supportive and helpful, others more punitive and denigrating, and that's not good. But having at least one person who, you know, you could get support from and help you through seemed to be an important thing. That's not something you can prescribe in a medication, but that

0: best part of the process of being a clinician is to help families sort of forgive the ADHD-ness and to understand how best to facilitate the process of maturation, which on the whole is a wonderful thing once you make it through the real danger period of adolescence. So part of what we learned in our long-term study was that if people made it into their 20s and hadn't become addicted and hadn't gotten into problems with criminality, they tended to have pretty good lives. But it's adolescence that's the real danger point.
1: That's neuroscientist and ADHD expert Dr. Javier Castellanos, emeritus professor at New York University. Dr. Castellanos, thanks so much for taking the time.
0: It's a pleasure.
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0: 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I'm Juana Summers. Hear how much diners are spending on All Things Considered from NPR News.
1: That and more coming up at the top of the hour and later today at 4:30 p.m. Support for KQED comes from San Francisco General Hospital Foundation, working to transform mental and behavioral health care at Zuckerberg San Francisco General Hospital and Trauma Center this Mental Health Awareness Month. 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
3: It's Here and Now. This Memorial Day, a group of Continental Army soldiers who died while fighting the British are finally at rest in Lake George, New York. They died 250 years ago, but the effort to remember and honor their sacrifice began after their remains were found at a construction site. NPR's Brian Mann reports.
4: Now everything goes on the first row.
5: It's a bright spring morning. Volunteers from a military veterans club are gathering outside the New York State Museum in Albany.
4: Who's ever going to be pallbearer? Come on in.
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1: For young men who basically volunteered to go and fight for our independence.
2: These trucks will carry the remains north to their final resting place. Here's why this is happening now. In 2019, workers were digging the foundations for an apartment building in Lake George, New York, when they began finding bones and teeth. Local officials called in Anderson's team.
1: There was almost an immediate discovery of some buttons that were related to the Revolutionary War. They were from the uniform of a soldier from the 1st Pennsylvania Battalion.
2: Researchers sifted through the remains, trying to figure out how these men died and how they should be honored. In Saratoga Springs, crowds line the streets as the procession passes through towns that were battlefields of the Revolution.
3: To be able to recognize those folks today is really a great honor to be here.
2: Sean Kelleher is town historian. As the trucks pause outside City Hall, he helps form an honor guard wearing his reenactor garb, the brown wool coat and musket of a Continental Army soldier. Kelleher was part of the research effort to learn as much as possible about these soldiers. Their individual names and their stories are lost.
3: These soldiers, unfortunately, there is not that detail. We don't really know exactly it was this individual.
2: Here's what we do know. In the fall of 1775, the Continental Army invaded Canada, a bold effort to turn Quebec into a 14th colony. It was a disaster. The Americans retreated in 1776, their ranks swept by outbreaks of typhus and smallpox. Lisa Anderson says the suffering was terrible.
1: They had no provisions. They didn't have tents and food. There were lots of reports of starvation.
2: The Army established a crude military hospital for smallpox patients in Lake George. After studying the remains, Anderson concluded these men were among hundreds who died of disease and were buried quickly in unmarked graves. Many of the soldiers were teenagers.
1: Knowing that so many of them were young, it resonates with a lot of us. So many enlisted in their teens, and there were some in their 20s.
2: It's midday when the procession reaches a hillside above the shore of Lake George. Once a war zone, it's peaceful now. Hundreds of people watch as volunteers slide the pine boxes one by one into a mausoleum at the center of a new memorial.
4: Yep. Okay.
2: A priest steps forward to pray.
4: We earnestly ask you to look upon this sacred space now and bless it as we commit to the earth those who fought so hard for our freedom.
2: Larry Handy stands watching at the edge of the crowd. He's a historian and Revolutionary War reenactor who helped recover and study the remains. He says his own ancestors took part in the failed campaign where these men died.
5: You know, they were lost to history. They've been found now.
2: These remains will now lie beside other unknown soldiers from the French and Indian War who are also honored in this memorial. Brian Mann, NPR News, Lake George, New York.
6: And on this Memorial Day, we're asking you what the American flag means to you. 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
7: Well, listener Nancy Kern in Louisville, Kentucky, tells us she grew up in a military family with parents who were veterans, and she lived overseas on military bases.
8: If I see a pickup truck driving around with the flag flying, I immediately have a negative impression of them. If I see the American flag at a national cemetery or related to a federal agency, that's still different to me. My mom was a federal employee until she retired. I was a federal employee. My ex-husband was a federal employee. The federal government is not the evil thing that this administration has made it out to be. And so patriotism and the flag to me are, I feel, have been hijacked. And so that really bothers me. So Memorial Day is something special to me because of my parents, both of whom are buried in national cemeteries, my mother at Arlington. And so this is

0: kind of tough, knowing all of the veterans that I've known and taken care of through my life, including as a nurse at the VA.
1: Thanks, Nancy, for taking the time to share. 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Here and Now is a production of NPR and WBUR. I'm Indira Lakshmanan in Washington, D.C.
2: I'm Robin Young in Boston. Didn't hang my flag today because it's raining. It's Here and Now.
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4: Hey, it's Guy Marzorati. All this month, we've been bringing you town halls with the top candidates for California governor. And on Wednesday, May 27th, we finish up the series with Democrat Tom Steyer. 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
5: Get ready for All Things Considered. Early Edition is on the way very soon after Lori Sanders checks in with traffic in Marin County.
6: And we're going to start off in San Rafael, southbound 101 before North San Pedro Road. Caltrans just cleared this three-vehicle crash from the lanes, but it still has traffic backed up to Highway 37. Then a little further south, Mill Valley, southbound 101, the on-ramp from Seminary Drive. It's a two-vehicle accident. That's over on the right-hand shoulder. And heading over to Martinez, eastbound 4 after McEwen Road, it's a solo spin-out over on the right shoulder. Lori Sanders for KQED.
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7: A senior Israeli official who was not authorized to speak publicly put it this way. They called the emerging agreement bad.
8: Israel is raising doubts about a deal that may be taking shape to end the war with Iran, including where the deal would leave Iran's nuclear program. It's Monday, May 25th, and this is All Things Considered. I'm Mary Louise Kelly with the economy top of mind for many voters. Where does that leave the fight for reproductive rights this election cycle?
9: I think we're at a really almost accidental detente when it comes to abortion policy in the U.S. right now.
8: Also, Americans have been staging reenactments of the Revolutionary War since before the war was over. The tradition continues this Memorial Day weekend, and these days the story often includes the perspectives of women, enslaved people, and Native Americans.
10: Not everybody can see themselves as a middle-class white soldier, but everybody can see themselves in the story of the American Revolution.
8: Now news.
11: Live from NPR News in Washington, I'm Amy Held. President Trump says any peace deal with Iran should include an agreement by more Middle Eastern and Muslim countries to normalize relations with Israel. NPR's Brian Mann reports.
12: Most U.S. allies are focused on reopening the Strait of Hormuz and limiting Iran's nuclear program. But writing on his social media platform, Trump added a new demand. It should be mandatory that these countries, at a minimum, simultaneously sign on to the Abraham Accords, Trump said, referring to a diplomatic agreement now in place between Israel, the U.S., and a handful of countries, including Bahrain and the United Arab Emirates. Trump says Egypt, Jordan, Pakistan, Qatar, and Saudi Arabia should also establish full diplomatic relations with Israel. The proposal comes after months of war sparked by U.S. and Israeli strikes. The former U.S. ambassador to Israel, Dan Shapiro, calls Trump's bid for a sweeping regional diplomatic breakthrough unrealistic. Brian Mann, NPR News.
11: Trump delivered remarks at Arlington National Cemetery on this Memorial Day, a time to honor the war dead, including in the war with Iran.
13: In Operation Epic Fury, we lost 13 wonderful souls, wonderful special people. These incredible men and women gave their lives to ensure that the world's number one state sponsor of terror will never have a nuclear weapon.
11: Current talks have centered on reopening the Strait of Hormuz, not on Iran's nuclear program. Oil prices fell almost 6% today to two-week lows as optimism grew that a deal could be closer that would reopen the vital waterway.

0: Ebola cases are rising. In the outbreak's epicenter, the Democratic Republic of Congo, flight restrictions are making it harder to fight the disease. Emmett Livingstone reports from Kinshasa.
1: The World Health Organization says there are now 101 confirmed cases of Ebola in DRC. This number doesn't reflect the true picture. Health workers have recorded at least 220 suspected Ebola-related deaths, according to the WHO, and more than 900 suspected cases. In neighboring Uganda, health authorities also confirmed 2 new ones, bringing the total number there to 7. With fears that Ebola will spread further, Congo's government over the weekend suspended flights to the city of Bunia, which is at the heart of the outbreak. But aid and health workers have to come in and out. The flight restrictions have created uncertainty and added another logistical problem to an already complex international response to the disease. For NPR News, I'm Emmett Livingstone in Kinshasa.
0: The most pressing risk of an overheating chemical tank in Orange County, California, has been averted for now. Fire officials say it won't explode after a crack eased pressure overnight. But what happens to the highly toxic and flammable chemical inside the huge damaged tank? That's unclear. Tens of thousands of residents who have evacuated don't know when they will be allowed back home. It's NPR News. Tomorrow, Texas will conclude its primary runoff election. The Republican Senate contest has cost millions and is seen as another test of Trump's sway. He has endorsed State Attorney General Ken Paxton over incumbent Senator John Cornyn. Some Republican senators have reacted angrily, warning it puts the seat at greater risk as the party fights to keep its majority after the midterms. Hollywood's blockbuster season starts today, and NPR's Bob Mondello reports the industry's poised to have its best summer since the pandemic.
2: Hollywood always tries to have something for everyone, sometimes even a couple of somethings, and with Minions 7
3: now in Minion Vision.
2: And Toy Story 5.
4: No! It's good to see them fighting again.
2: Spider-Man A Brand New Day.
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2: And Steven Spielberg's latest Close Encounters movie, Disclosure Day.
8: People have a right to know the truth.
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8: Full disclosure.
2: There are a lot of potential blockbusters. This summer has 57 films opening on more than 1,000 screens, up sharply from last year, which has analysts saying 2026 might just top the previous post-pandemic peak.
10: Hi, Barbie!
11: Hi, Ken!
2: The Barbenheimer summer of 2023. Bob Mondello, NPR News.
0: It's that time of year again when the spelling prowess of a select few is on full display. The 98th Scripps National Spelling Bee starts tomorrow, showcasing the best young spellers in the nation. And after a long run in Maryland, it's returning to the nation's capital. 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

0: From NPR News, this is All Things Considered. I'm Mary Louise Kelly. We begin this hour with negotiations on the war in Iran. And we're going to hear from one country in the Middle East that is not happy about the deal the U.S. is trying to broker with Iran. That country is Israel. We have NPR's Daniel Estrin on the line from Tel Aviv to explain why. Hey, Daniel.
1: Hi, Mary Louise.
0: Hey, so as we all recall, Israel and the U.S. launched this war against Iran together. President Trump is close to Benjamin Netanyahu, Israel's prime minister. Why is Israel so unhappy with these negotiations?
1: Well, a senior Israeli official who was not authorized to speak publicly put it this way. They called the emerging agreement bad. The deal, as we understand it, that's being negotiated is that Iran will reopen the Strait of Hormuz for shipping, and then only later the U.S. and Iran would try to hammer out an agreement on the future of Iran's nuclear program. And Israel is worried that this deal will just end with the Hormuz reopening part without any progress on the next part, on curbing Iran's nuclear program.

program. Mm-hmm. That's Israel's main concern. And another concern is money. Iran wants the U.S. to unfreeze Iran's own money held abroad in banks. Iran needs that money to regain its strength after

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1: To Israel.
2: Well, and Israel, I assume, is communicating all this. Is the U.S. addressing any of these Israeli concerns in this emerging deal?
1: According to Benjamin Netanyahu, yes. He said he spoke with Trump this weekend and that Trump agreed that any final agreement with Iran would dismantle Iran's nuclear enrichment sites and that it would ensure that the enriched, highly enriched nuclear material would be removed from Iran. But there are a lot of regional dynamics at play here, Mary Louise, because it's not just about what Israel wants. There are Gulf Arab countries that are neighbors with Iran. They were attacked by Iran in the war. And these countries were all on a call with Trump over the weekend, the leaders of many of these Arab countries. And they all unanimously, according to a statement, encouraged Trump to go for a diplomatic deal with Iran. So Trump has these countries on one side and Israel on the other. And Trump is trying to placate Israel here. He's calling on countries like Saudi Arabia and Qatar to turn this Iran deal into something much bigger, and he's encouraging them to join the Abraham Accords and open diplomatic ties with Israel. Something that is very unlikely to happen. These countries do not want to normalize their ties with Israel now, given Israel's policy toward Palestinians.
2: Yeah, you're giving us a sense of quite how complicated the landscape is. One other question to put to you, Daniel, with this Iran deal. What would it mean for Israel's war in Lebanon?
1: Well, Iran says, yes, they want the deal to end the war in Lebanon as well. Israel does not want that. It does not want Iran dictating what happens in Lebanon. Israel's trying to sever Iran's ties to Hezbollah in Lebanon. Israel and Hezbollah are both continuing deadly attacks. Israel doesn't want to give up the territory it occupies in southern Lebanon. And the U.S. is totally backing Israel here. The U.S. is blaming Hezbollah for the conflict. Secretary of State Marco Rubio says Israel has a right to defend itself against Hezbollah. So I would not expect Israel to leave the territory it occupies in Lebanon or stop military activity there if a deal is reached with Iran.
2: Many, many threads to track as we watch and wait to see how these talks play out. NPR's Daniel Estrin reporting from Tel Aviv. Thank you, Daniel.
1: You're welcome.
2: Historical reenactments of wars like the American Civil War or the American Revolutionary War have long been popular, a way for people to connect with America's past. As the country approaches its 250th anniversary, not only has interest in watching these reenactments surged, interest in actually being part of them has too, as actors in costume. Erica Tulfo reports from Virginia.
3: When guests step out of the visitor center at Mount Vernon, they leave the modern world behind and travel back some 250 years. The sprawling Virginia state was home to America's first president, George Washington. But on the first weekend in May, its serene 12-acre field transforms into a battleground.
4: First platoon, oblique left! Second platoon, in the line!
3: Hundreds of costumed actors representing members of the Continental Army and British red coats duke it out to the tune of snare drums and cannon fire, recreating Revolutionary War battles all in front of an audience. Historical records show that people have been doing reenactments of the Revolutionary War since before the war was over. In recent years, as many as 200,000 Americans have participated in reenactments, and that number is growing, as celebrations of America's 250th birthday gets underway.
5: So most women this time here would probably be wearing gowns, and a gown is
3: Nicole
5: like
3: Maddock is vice president and camp coordinator of the 1st Maryland Regiment. She's wearing a 5-layer gown and a bonnet, all handmade and faithful to the standards of the time. It's her 5th year attending Revolutionary War Weekend in Mount Vernon. She says that this year, their troop size has doubled, which means more perspectives from the revolution get to be told.
5: Not everybody can see themselves as a middle-class white soldier, but everybody can see themselves in the story of the American Revolution.
3: She says that means more characters in the war narrative, like women, enslaved people, and Native Americans. Russell Reed is one of the actors trying to bring those stories to life.
6: The way I'm dressed would be pretty similar to the way the Catawba of the Carolinas, who side with the Americans, would dress.
3: Reed is a member of the autocracy.

0: Kappa tribe in Louisiana, but is portraying a member of the Catawba in today's event.
1: If I go to events, reenactments, I pretty much have to represent other tribes up here, which sadly there's not a lot of people representing Native involvement in these conflicts at all.
0: The Catawba people were vital allies to the Patriot cause, acting as both soldiers and scouts. On the battlefield, Reed assumes position alongside members of the Continental Army. Most of his props are handcrafted, from his deerskin moccasins to a bow he actually uses when he goes out hunting.
1: The quiver that holds the arrows there is actually made from the fur of a river otter.
0: Another actor, Noah Cevenio, is holding a small piccolo-like instrument called a fife. He's a musician sergeant major on today's battlefield. Outside his life as a soldier in the Continental Army, Cevenio juggles three jobs: a substitute teacher, a museum guide, and a game programmer. But this role is what he loves the most.
2: It is a feeling that is so relieving for not just our sakes as presenters, but for those people in the past who we hope to honor with our reenactments.
0: He doesn't plan on waving the white flag anytime soon. For NPR News, I'm Erica Tulfo in Mount Vernon, Virginia.
3: Most of an 8-story mural promoting ocean life and conservation in downtown Dallas is gone. The piece was covered to make way for a new mural, one that champions the FIFA World Cup, which kicks off in less than a month.

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1: Whales and dolphins that covered the length of the building and swam onto its side are now gone. The mural was painted in 1999 by the artist Weiland. He says no one reached out to him in advance. Instead, the Floridian learned his work was being painted over when a Dallas resident reached out to his assistant.
2: As soon as I saw that picture, I mean, it was too late. They had, they say whitewashed, they blue washed it, and they had it over halfway destroyed.
1: The new paint job blew up on social media. It prompted two high school seniors to start a petition. It also caught the eye of country music star Kacey Musgraves. On Instagram, she said, quote, "This makes me really sad. We suck the soul out of everything." Dallas is home to the International Broadcast Center for the World Cup, and the stadium where the Dallas Cowboys play is in nearby Arlington. That's where all of the tournament games will be held. Losing the mural touched nerves that were already tender. Arlington will host more World Cup games than any other city, but ticket prices are out of reach for most locals. And Dallas is several months into a debate about whether to preserve its IMPA-designed City Hall building or demolish it and redevelop the high-value land where it's built.
3: I think people just want to feel like they belong. People want to feel like people care about them.
1: Carlos Damwon teaches art and art history at the University of Texas at Arlington. He's also a graffiti artist and muralist.
3: Sometimes something just as simple as a mural can bring value to the community. And it gives people a sense of pride, a little bit of beautification for the neighborhood sometimes.
1: Weiland and his lawyer issued a cease and desist letter. The city of Dallas said it issued a permit to close the sidewalk, but directed all questions about the mural to the local World Cup committee. The company that owns the building said they were asked to donate the wall and were told that Weiland had been contacted. Weiland and his attorney say the new paint violates the Visual Artists' Rights Act, or VARA, which protects the integrity of an artist's work.
4: Basically, it's a recognition of the relationship between the artist and the artist's creation, right? They're putting their passion into the work.
1: Nick Rohde is the attorney who represents Weiland.
4: So what that prevents is intentional distortion, mutilation, or other modification of the work. Essentially, that's hurting the artist's honor or reputation.
1: There is a legal way to remove a mural. They say it wasn't followed. The North Texas FWC Organizing Committee declined an interview. In a statement, it said it recognizes, quote, the cultural and historical significance of the mural and is committed to preserving a portion of it. The committee said the new mural was meant to capture the, quote, energy, unity, and global spirit surrounding the World Cup 2026 this summer. It's unclear whether the new mural will move forward. For Weiland, the partial preservation isn't enough.
2: I don't want them painting a mural, an advertisement over that wall. That wall's sacred.
1: He sees this as an opportunity to assert the rights of visual artists. And he says he won't back down. For NPR News, I'm Markita Fornoff in Dallas.
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1: I'm Kai Rizdahl. Yellow bananas, green money. 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
1: On a Monday, it's All Things Considered from NPR News. I'm Mary Louise Kelly. There's a month-old ceasefire between Israel and Lebanon, but Israel's military has been crossing the border and using bulldozers to demolish houses in southern Lebanon, including the homes of U.S. citizens. Residents barred from the area have resorted to searching satellite images to find out if their homes are gone. NPR's Jaina Raff and Jawad Rizilla bring us this report.
2: The images unfold slowly on Mazen Farah's phone. Satellite views of the southern Lebanese village of Yaroun. A bit fuzzy, but still clear enough to see what's happening.
3: So this is what we saw from the satellite. So it shows that it has been destroyed.
2: He first downloaded the image 3 days ago. Yeah. It showed the two-story stone house his father built after years of working in the Gulf was gone. Israel invaded South Lebanon in March amid renewed fighting with Hezbollah. It launched airstrikes and displaced hundreds of thousands of residents who were prevented from even visiting. After a ceasefire last month, it sent in bulldozers to demolish more buildings, saying it was targeting Hezbollah infrastructure.
3: This is the church, and this is the part that was completely destroyed a couple of days ago, completely wiped out.
2: It's risky even for people in neighboring villages to take video of Yaroun. So residents have pooled their money to try to get high-resolution satellite images from commercial providers.
3: Either somebody, each time someone will buy it, or we get to have the funds in a certain account and try to buy it.
2: Each image they obtain costs at least $112. In Mazen Farah's apartment in Beirut, his 75-year-old father, Hanna Farah, has only a photo of his former home with its terracotta roof and roses in the garden. We worked hard to build the house and raise our children, he says. Mazen Farah said he had security cameras running constantly around the house. None showed any fighters. Jarius Saloum, a municipality employee, built a three-bedroom home in Yaroun 10 years ago. On the day we meet him at Farah's house, his home was still standing, according to the images, but all the houses around it were destroyed.
4: Every day I wait for a picture to arrive from Yaroun. I mean, when Mazen's house was destroyed 3 days ago, I didn't sleep.
2: Many of the properties in Yaroun and other villages are owned by American citizens, Lebanese who left during Israel's 18-year-long occupation of South Lebanon in the 80s and 90s. In upstate New York, Hanna saw from a satellite image that his 92-year-old mother's house had been razed.
5: Oh, our house is gone because we saw it being demolished in the first satellite image. There's nothing there. This is just rubble.
2: He says they expected it to happen, but still.
5: You know, it's you get this image, you see it for the first time, and your heart sinks, you know?
2: The next image they saw showed two more houses destroyed, and this.
5: We can still see the bulldozer in the image on the left of the image, the last image we received. We can see the bulldozer still there.
2: He says the house he had just started building was also demolished, including a $30,000 stone wall. His brother, Naum Hanna, his partner in an

0: upstate New York construction company, says he spent more than $470,000 he and his wife worked for years to earn on a house they plan to retire to.
1: We confirmed yesterday through a blurry image, satellite image, that we know it's gone.
0: His brother Hanna says, as an American, the use of tax dollars to fund the Israeli military is a bitter pill to swallow.
2: Those are properties of American taxpayers who are very active in America, who work hard, pay their dues, and American bombs and American bulldozers destroy them.
0: He says no one spends money on their dream home and then uses it to store weapons. Some spent much more. We reach Qasim Faris in Panama. He's 68. He left southern Lebanon essentially penniless at the age of 15, making a fortune in Central America. He spent more than $10 million on a house in Bint Jebel, near Yeroun, where he spent the summers with his children and grandchildren. 12 bedrooms, a huge swimming pool, a cinema, gyms. Proof he had made good. All of it gone. My son sent me the picture and told me what happened, he says. I cried all day when I saw it. Jane Araf, NPR News, Beirut.
3: Time now for My Unsung Hero, our series from the team at the Hidden Brain podcast. My Unsung Hero tells the stories of people whose kindness left a lasting impression on someone else. Today's story comes from Daryl Barber. When he was growing up, Barber's father was in the army. The family moved every few years, and being the new kid often meant he was lonely and a target for bullies. In the sixth grade, on his way to the cafeteria, Barber recalls being stopped by a group of boys. Their leader was an eighth grader named Reuben.
4: He grabbed me by the collar and threw me up against a wall. He was holding me with his left hand, and I could see that his right hand was already balled up in a fist. And I remember thinking, my head is pressed up against a concrete wall, and when he hits me, it's going to hurt. So I just kind of braced myself for that. And then I heard a voice. It wasn't loud, it was calm but firm. And the voice said, "Leave him alone." Well, we all turned to look, and there was this guy, an eighth grader, who looked like a football player. He was big and muscular, and Reuben immediately let go of me. The kid's name was Marcus, and after Reuben and his friends left, Marcus looked at me and said, "Come on." And we walked to the cafeteria together. He had lunch with me, and after that, Reuben never bothered me again. Now, I was still pretty socially awkward, so Marcus and I, we really didn't talk a lot. We just kind of hung out. I never knew that much about him. Back then, there was no internet, so when your family got new orders, you most likely lost contact with your friends. At the end of the school year, my dad got orders for the Presidio in San Francisco, and I never saw Marcus again. What Marcus did had such a profound impact on me, you know? At my next school, I started noticing the loners. I made an effort to get to know them and have lunch with them. And in doing that, I became more outgoing, and I was really protective of my friends. So, Marcus, if you're hearing this, what you did for me that day absolutely changed my life. And I don't think I ever thanked you for that. So, thank you.
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0: 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Coming up 30 minutes, it's The World on KQED News. There's no shortage of bad news to report, but bad news is not the whole story. For Memorial Day, the world focuses on what heals us and what keeps us human in times of crisis. Honoring peacemakers, coming up at 2, The World on KQED News. Good afternoon. On Memorial Day, I'm Dave Freeman. NPR News next on KQED at 1:30.
1: It's All Things Considered from NPR News. I'm Mary Louise Kelly. Coming up, U.S. soccer is about to announce who's made the team to represent the U.S. at the World Cup. What could this summer mean for them and for the next generation of American players?
2: I hope we can persuade them with our performances, with our guys, with our attitudes, that soccer is the sport for them.
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3: Live from NPR News in New York City, I'm Dwali Saikautau. President Trump has approved a federal emergency declaration in Southern California. Officials in Orange County say a crack in a chemical tank has released enough pressure to possibly avoid a hazardous explosion. But Jordan Running from member station LAist reports nearly 50,000 residents still remain under evacuation orders.
4: They say there's a release of pressure. There's still a risk of this leak being this toxic chemical that's methyl methacrylate, and they're still on the lookout for that. They're collecting data to see whether this is still going to be a threat.
3: Jordan Running with member station LAist. Russia's foreign minister is warning of more attacks on targeted areas in Ukraine's capital. He advised Secretary of State Marco Rubio to encourage diplomats and other foreign workers to leave the city. The latest missile and drone attack at the weekend hit 300 sites in Kyiv and killed at least 4 people. Nearly 100 people were injured. NPR's Joanna Kikisis reports every district was hit.
5: More than 70 diplomats walked through the Lukyanivka neighborhood in Kyiv, laying flowers and wreaths for those in a nearby apartment building killed in the Russian strikes. A market here, one of Kyiv's oldest, was destroyed, and the nearby metro station where Ukrainians shelter during attacks was hit. Ukraine's culture ministry said the strikes also wrecked the largest number of cultural institutions in Kyiv since Russia's 2022 invasion. The museum devoted to the 1986 Chernobyl disaster, the worst nuclear accident in history, was destroyed. Buildings housing the National Art Museum and the Philharmonic were also damaged. Joanna Kikisis, NPR News, Kyiv.
3: And you are listening to NPR from New York City. The California State University system, the largest public four-year system in the U.S., is spending millions on ChatGPT EDU. But students and faculty have mixed feelings about AI, as reporter Lee Gaines explains.
6: A majority of CSU students and professors say they're skeptical about AI's benefits for education, but most say they use it regularly. Ed Clark, a spokesperson for the CSU, says the university system needs to prepare students for careers steeped in this technology. He says the university system's role is to, quote, help students understand how AI is changing their disciplines and how to use it ethically and responsibly. But some students and faculty question whether AI can be used ethically. Many say they're worried about AI's impacts on the environment, creativity, and job security. The CSU surveyed more than 94,000 students, faculty, and staff last fall. For NPR News, I'm Lee Gaines.
3: In his first major theological letter,

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1: 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That's on Spook, wherever you listen to podcasts. We have partly to mostly cloudy skies, Bay Area, rest of the afternoon, highs in the 50s to the low 70s. Cloud cover, a slight chance of drizzle returning tonight and after midnight. 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
2: NPR political reporter Elena Moore explains.
3: 2 years ago this month, House and Senate Democratic candidates had already spent nearly $19 million on campaign ads mentioning abortion, according to data from Ad Impact. By the end of 2024, it totaled over $112 million. But 2026 looks different. Candidates have spent just $5 million on related ads. It speaks to a broader shift in attention this cycle, where economic concerns are top of mind for many voters. Abortion rights advocates say it's been a challenge to break through a crowded news cycle, but that reproductive rights need to be part of the conversation around affordability.
4: When you talk about reproductive freedom in the context of the larger crisis in this country around the economy, it resonates.
3: Mini Temaraju is the president and CEO of Reproductive Freedom for All.
4: Most voters who care about reproductive freedom also understand the interconnection between the rising cost of health care, and they need to hear about these issues together.
3: It's a connection that Democrat Graham Platner has also leaned into in his bid for U.S. Senate in Maine. Though Democrats often frame this issue around the need to protect reproductive freedoms, Platner says even when those rights are available, Americans can't afford the costs. He's been talking about his own family's experience with reproductive health care, sharing on social media that he and his wife have tried to start a family through expensive treatments like IVF.
5: To watch the woman that I love, who I want to start a family with, go through this experience of infertility. Like, I can see how it impacts her.
3: To Platner, his family's IVF journey connects to the broader challenges Americans are facing with affordability.
6: Reproductive health care, which is just health care, and everyone, in my opinion, deserves good, high-quality health care, whether that is reproductive health care around beginning a pregnancy or around ending one, I think we need to change our thinking around what access actually is. Because something that is unaffordable isn't accessible.
3: Other Democrats make this connection too, like Minnesota Congresswoman Angie Craig. The four-term lawmaker who's running for her state's open Senate seat has been a longtime reproductive rights advocate.
7: For many, many voters, economic opportunity, economic concerns are going to be front and center. But remember, the right to decide when, the right to decide with whom, to start a family, that's an economic issue too.
3: She says Democrats can't lose sight of reproductive rights as an issue, at least not until the party finds a way to reverse the Supreme Court decision that struck down the constitutional right to an abortion.
7: As Democrats and as someone who is certainly going to fight, this will never be a settled issue until the Dobbs decision is overturned and Roe is codified into law.
3: But restoring those protections isn't the only legal hurdle Democrats may face moving forward.
8: I think we're at a really almost accidental detente when it comes to abortion policy in the U.S. right now.
3: Kelly Baden is with the Guttmacher Institute, a nonprofit research organization that supports abortion rights. She says that in the years since Roe was overturned, it's become clearer and clearer that this is not a settled issue, especially as Republicans try to scale back access or get rid of the abortion pill mifepristone.
8: As long as people are still getting abortion care, abortion opponents will keep legislating it at every level and in every courtroom that they can to try to stop it.
3: Which means, she adds, that the issue will be on the ballot, one way or another. Elena Moore, NPR News.
2: More Americans are passing on eating out. That's thanks to high food prices and the growth of takeout. Now, that has got the owners of one Texas restaurant thinking about what they could do to welcome diners back in. For this installment of our series, What's Eating America?, where we look at issues of food and affordability, NPR's Joe Hernandez takes us to a pay what you will night in Austin.
9: Fire, come on, go.
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11: My family in general, we don't always have the most money to spend, so we don't always get to go to somewhere nice when they come over.
10: Tonight, though, they changed their original plan to go to a pizzeria and instead came to Locadoro, an Italian restaurant in Austin's Mueller neighborhood.
11: But I figured this is an opportunity to actually, you know, experience something a little better without having to, I don't know, shell out $150.

0: $50 for the four of us.
1: That's because Tuesdays have been pay-what-you-will night at Locadoro since December. Armand Daniels and his date are sitting at a table by the bar.
2: We didn't have a really great Valentine's Day. I mean, it was okay, but nothing out of the ordinary, nothing spectacular. So this is our Valentine's date.
1: Daniels works as an actor and brand ambassador and was considering paying less than full price when the bill came.
2: Things are a little bit tight. 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
1: Last fall, Locadoro co-owners Adam Orman and Fiore Tedesco III started thinking about how to respond to the shrinking number of people able to afford dining out. Rising food costs, tariffs, and a labor shortage forced many restaurants to hike their prices, just as consumers were trying to spend less. Orman says the partners wanted to make their restaurant more accessible.
3: Getting drive-through is not going out. Sitting down, being treated with hospitality, being a guest is a thing that everybody should be experiencing regularly because it feels good.
1: Tuesday night diners at Locadoro still pay full price for drinks, but they can order whatever they want off the regular food menu and choose how much to pay for it. They pay a 20% service fee on their final total. Tedesco says he understands the impulse to raise prices, but chooses to do the opposite.
4: I feel really confident and I feel lighter and more loving and more full and more generous in practicing the spirit of leaning that other way, of saying, no, it's actually, the lesson here is this really is for everybody.
1: A YouGov report from October found that 37% of U.S. diners said they were dining out less often than they had a year earlier, while only 8% said they were going out more. The top reasons for staying home were rising menu prices and a desire to save money. Orman and Tedesco say they hope the pay-what-you-will concept makes it possible for some of those people to enjoy a restaurant meal. That night, the restaurant made $70 less than menu prices. Orman says diners typically pay less than their full bill on pay-what-you-will nights, but also that the promotion has led to an increase in traffic and revenue on Tuesdays, which are usually slow. As Zayed Alhamed awaited his meal, he admitted to feeling a little guilty about the deal he was getting.
0: Well, I go to like order and I'm just like, I have to like fight through this feeling of like, am I allowed to do this? Am I, you know? Like, again, I'm not going to write $10 down, but it doesn't feel like it should be possible.
1: Alhamed lives next to the restaurant in an apartment he pays for using rental assistance. He says as he builds his career and life in Austin, he hopes to support more local businesses like Locadoro and be the reason they're able to afford promotions like this. Joe Hernandez, NPR News, Austin, Texas.

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Today, many eyes were focused on the meticulously maintained Arlington National Cemetery for a ceremony honoring fallen service members on this Memorial Day. Across the country, many cemeteries are not so immaculate.

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1: For her are rows and rows of white stones sticking out of the ground, about the size of a sheet of paper.
2: I refer to them as like baby teeth because they are not coming in straight necessarily.
1: Those baby teeth are actually gravestones in a small potter's field called Blake Street Cemetery.
2: It's where poor people were buried when they couldn't afford it themselves.
1: The cemetery is small, about an acre. The gravestones are obscured by long grass, overgrown weeds, fallen trees, and a lot of trash.
3: So I have bags and sticks for picking up things.
1: This morning, Baldwin and two other regular volunteers are here for a litter cleanup at the cemetery.
3: And I think the place to start is probably maybe around the fence line, if you don't see anything in the side, okay. And then along sort of the wooded area.
1: Julia Gambale has a bag in one hand and a trash grabber in the other.
4: What is this, Triscuit, Oreo?
3: Trident. See, they like having fresh breath, but just, you know, pick up after yourselves.
1: Gambale walks over to the side of the cemetery and spots something unexpected.
3: Looks like somebody's homework is over here. A little bit of homework that goes in the bag. What else? I don't know what this is. More homework?
1: Another volunteer, Laura Lynn, already has a full trash bag.
5: I found a lot of candy wrappers, potato chip bag wrappers, an empty bottle, an empty can, piece of glass that I just picked up.
1: Today, they're mostly picking up small pieces of trash. But at past litter cleanups, they've found air conditioners, even tires. Neglected cemeteries like this

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1: And I just like learned to really love and respect cemeteries, the history, the architecture.
2: Baldwin says every person's motivations are unique, but they have a shared goal: to reinsert these spaces into the social fabric.
3: You know, everybody's got different things and different ways of honoring those that have passed. Cemeteries are definitely sacred places.
2: Baldwin hopes Blake Street Cemetery becomes a place not only for the dead, but for the living. For NPR News, I'm Meg Dalton in New Haven, Connecticut.
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6: 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Next time on Forum with guest host Laura Clivens, the U.S. turns 250 this summer, but for many Americans feeling burned out by partisan politics, it may feel hard to celebrate. 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
4: It's All Things Considered from NPR News. I'm Mary Louise Kelly.
7: And I'm Juana Summers. Tomorrow, U.S. soccer will announce the 26 men who will represent the United States at the World Cup, which begins in under 3 weeks throughout the U.S., Canada, and Mexico. While we don't know exactly which individuals will be named to the national team, we do have a sense of their collective identity.
8: We're a country full of immigrants. That's what the country was built on. And so, you know, the identity is grit, it's determination, it's hard work. It is all these things wrapped into one.
7: Defender Tim Ream is one probable pick for the final roster. He's previously served as team captain and started all 4 games at the 2022 World Cup in Qatar. Ream is also the only player in the current talent pool who remembers the last time this tournament was held in the States in 1994, though he was only 6 years old. When we spoke last week, he brought up how much American soccer has changed since then.
8: There was no professional league in the U.S. The last time we hosted a World Cup, and now there's 30 teams in said professional league that we have. And the question always comes up, what will change? What will be different? What will the landscape look like? And none of us can predict, but I do try to, you know, let the guys know, like, this is what came out of the last World Cup, a professional league. And now there's multiple professional leagues at multiple levels in the U.S. So, imagine, you know, what could potentially be, you know, be on the horizon and the growth of the game even more so, you know, than after 1994.
7: We're living in an age where top players are recruited for professional clubs before they turn 18, and that makes you a little bit of a late bloomer. I know that you went to college, you spent some time in MLS before playing in Europe, you were named to your

0: first World Cup 4 years ago. You're already in your 30s. Do you think that gives you any sort of perspective that maybe some of your younger teammates don't have quite yet?
1: Yeah, I mean, I guess it could give a little bit of perspective. I also think it might give even others hope, really. You know, in terms of, okay, there was somebody who didn't start or didn't become a professional until after college. And for me, that path and that journey was fully necessary in order to reach where I wanted to reach, right? And to get to the goals that I wanted to get to. But I think what makes the team so unique is that we all have done it in different ways. As you said, some guys are recruited now before they even turn 18. I didn't start professionally until I was 22. There's everything in between, you know, those ages, and some guys who didn't even start playing, you know, full time until they were 16.
0: Yeah.
1: Which is crazy in and of itself. So it does, you know, it gives me an appreciation for how many different ways there are to make it in sports.
0: So Tim, if you're selected for that national team roster, what are you prepared to do?
1: Wow. I love how you put the if, because that is the way I've been approaching it.
0: Like, yeah.
1: If, like, nothing is guaranteed, mm-hmm. right? Nothing is set in stone. You know, decisions are still being made, and nobody is safe. And you know, for me, it's what am I prepared to do? I'm prepared to do anything I possibly can to help the team win. If that's starting every game and playing every minute as I did in 2022. If it's you know, being the person who comes on and helps see out the games, is it, you know, being the leader behind the scenes and the voice behind the scenes to help guys navigate the whole, you know, the whole World Cup tournament. I'm willing and able to do anything that's asked of me. This team, the game is so much bigger than just one individual.
0: And in your mind, what would be a success for this team in 2026? What would that look like?
1: I hate to put a cap on it or a hard place on it. I think that would be doing a disservice to the group. So everybody's going to have a spot where they say, oh, well, it's only going to be a success if they get to this point, or if they get this far, if they only make it to a quarterfinal, or they have to make it to a semifinal. I don't need to say, because I think that adds more pressure than is necessary. You know, we already have that pressure on us to perform.

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1: 30s. Do you think this team has the potential to at least match that?
2: Yeah, I do. I definitely do. I think, you know, piggybacking on you know, about how far do we think we can go, I have no doubt in my mind that we can win in a knockout stage. I have no doubt that we can win, you know, multiple games in the knockout stages. So it's just a matter of making sure that we're, you know, we're prepared, we're focused. We know what to expect. You know, the last World Cup, none of us had played. We had one guy who had played in a World Cup previously, so it was all new to us. And now I think guys have a much better understanding of what it takes and, you know, how to perform on the biggest, you know, the biggest stage in the world. So I have no doubt that we can win a knockout stage, and I have no doubt that we can win more than one knockout stage games, you know, coming up in you know, this World Cup.
1: Just thinking big picture here, we are seeing a World Cup that's going to have so many matches here in the United States. Where do you hope that leads American soccer in general? What impact do you think that'll have?
2: We've been using the line of it's going to be 104 games, right? And it's going to be 104, imagine 104 Super Bowls, basically back to back to back for a month. And that is... I mean, it's just incredible. Over 5 billion people will be watching and paying attention to the games. I think the biggest hope a dream would be to say we've inspired our own country, right, of 330 plus million people. We've inspired different generations, from adults who have, you know, been passionate about the game for a long time. We're inspiring the next generation of players who are already fully focused and ingrained in the game and want to become the next iteration of the U.S. national team. I hope we are able to inspire the group of kids underneath them who are, you know, maybe thinking about continuing on or maybe looking at you know, specializing in a sport and they're debating whether soccer is going to be that one or not. I hope we can persuade them with our performances, with our guys, with our attitudes, that soccer is the sport for them.
1: That was Tim Rehm. He's a defender for Charlotte FC of Major League Soccer, and he's also hoping to be part of the U.S. team at the World Cup.

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2: And we have an accident there. Northbound 880 before Alvarado Boulevard, a crash that's in the center divide. Down in San Jose, southbound 680 before King Road, we've got a hit-and-run accident. The CHP is on scene taking notes. And in Martinez, eastbound 4 after McEwen Road, we have a solo spin-out that has been moved over to the right-hand shoulder. And if you're trying to get into the city, slow traffic on the upper deck of the Bay Bridge. Westbound 80 is heavy all the way from the Toll Plaza through the metering glass all the way out to the Central Freeway. That's traffic. I'm Lori Sanders.
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1: Holding on to peace in a world of conflict is not easy, but
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3: And I'm Marco Werman. This Memorial Day, we share stories about the people trying to help us get along. 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
7: Hi, from NPR News in Washington, I'm Janine Herbst. Both Iran and the U.S. are downplaying hopes for a peace deal in the U.S.-Israeli war in Iran. Over the weekend, President Trump said a deal with Iran is, quote, largely negotiated and that the Strait of Hormuz would reopen. But later he said he wasn't in any rush to close the agreement. Sticking points apparently include terms for reopening the strait and nuclear issues, along with others. Meanwhile, the future of Israel's war in Lebanon is in question. NPR's Daniel Estrin has more.
8: Iran's semi-official Tasnim news agency says the proposed deal with the U.S. still being negotiated declares the end of the war across all fronts, including Lebanon. But Israeli Prime Minister Benjamin Netanyahu says that in a call with President Trump on Saturday, Trump, quote, reaffirmed Israel's right to defend itself against threats on every front, including Lebanon. Israeli troops are occupying a swath of southern Lebanon in a war with the Iran-backed Hezbollah militia. Israeli attacks have killed thousands there, according to Lebanese officials. Hezbollah drone attacks against Israeli soldiers have been on the rise. Two soldiers were killed in the last few days in Lebanon, according to the Israeli military. Daniel Estrin, NPR News, Tel Aviv.
7: President Trump honored the nation's fallen service members during a Memorial Day ceremony at Arlington Cemetery in Virginia. NPR's Vanessa Romo has more.
9: Along with the traditional wreath-laying ceremony at the Tomb of the Unknown Soldier, the president delivered remarks that, for the most part, stuck to a script rooted in scripture, stories of remarkable heroism, and thanks.
10: With reverent hearts, we honor those who fell so that our republic might stand. Those who died so that our nation could live, those who gave up their sacred light on earth so that the sublime light of American freedom would shine forever and ever. This Memorial Day, we salute them.
9: Trump also honored the 13 service members most recently killed in the ongoing war in Iran. Vanessa Romo, NPR News.
7: In Southern California, fire officials say the risk of a catastrophic explosion from a damaged tank with highly flammable toxic chemicals inside is over. Acting Orange County Fire Chief T.J. McGovern says an overnight examination of the tank confirmed a crack that relieved the pressure. And in addition,
11: the temperature has been stabilized and actually reducing. It is currently 93 degrees, down from 100 degrees. That is incredibly positive news as we turn the corner on this incident.
7: The plant's owned by British manufacturing company GKN Aerospace, which makes jet engine parts and other gear for military and civilian aircraft. More than 40,000 residents had to evacuate their homes, but it's still not clear when they may be able to go back. You're listening to NPR News from Washington. The death toll from the Ebola outbreak in the Democratic Republic of the Congo is rising. The World Health Organization says at least 220 people have died from the virus, and officials say that's because of a delay in detecting cases that has health workers now playing catch-up. This as Ugandan authorities reported two new cases today, bringing the number of infections there and the number of suspected cases in the region to around 900. This strain of the virus has no known treatment or vaccine. Meanwhile, healthcare facilities have been attacked for the third time in recent days. A new report finds that for the first time ever, wind and solar generated more electricity than natural gas.

0: Here's Julia Simon reports cheap solar from China is fueling the rise of renewable energy around the world.
1: April was a landmark month for global solar and wind, according to the UK energy think tank Ember. Ember's data analysis found wind and solar generated 22% of global electricity last month, compared with 20% from gas. The recent war in Iran and high prices of natural gas are fueling the switch to cheaper, reliable, renewable energy. But the rise of solar is a broader trend. Around the world, countries are building out their electricity grids through cheap imported solar and batteries from China. Recent customs data shows Chinese solar exports jumped 60% year-on-year in April. Julia Simon, NPR News.
0: Wall Street is closed today in observance of the Memorial Day federal holiday. I'm Janine Herbst, and you're listening to NPR News from Washington.
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3: This is The World. I'm Carolyn Beeler.
4: And I'm Marco Werman. It is great to have you here this Memorial Day. In the U.S., it's a day for family picnics and barbecues, the unofficial start of summer.
3: The official purpose of the holiday, of course, is to remember members of the U.S. military lost in war.
4: Now, we cover conflict and fighting a lot on the show. Today, we're going to focus on the peacemakers, people who bridge the divide, feed the stranger, or hold space for grief.
3: We'll be drawing from some of our most memorable interviews in recent years, starting with Malala Yousafzai. The young Nobel Peace Laureate from Pakistan came face to face with violent hatred in 2012 when a gunman boarded her school bus and shot her in the head.
4: Years later, I had the privilege of speaking with her when a documentary she helped produce was up for an Oscar. That film told the story of a former U.S. Marine with PTSD who was driven by his own hatred and planned to bomb a mosque. I began our conversation by asking about the connection between his story and hers. It's been about 11 years since you were riding on that bus in rural Pakistan when a Taliban gunman shot you in the head. The reason? You'd been speaking out for education for young women. Now you're taking on projects like this film. Tell us about the main character in Stranger at the Gate, former Marine Richard Mack McKinney. Who is he?
5: Mack has gone through a tough time in his life. He has seen conflicts and wars, and he is very protective of his family and his daughter especially. And he also listens to media where he thinks that Muslims are a threat to his family and to the community. And he makes the decision to completely erase Muslims. And his first target is the Islamic Center in his own town.
4: How did Mack's story resonate with you and your own experiences growing up in Pakistan?
5: The gunman who shot me were told that I was not belonging to Islam or to their culture, that I was somebody alien to them. And I think that's where hatred and division begins. You know, these are the things we need to address, because when you connect with people from different backgrounds, from different cultures, faiths, you realize that there is shared humanity. The gunman who was told all of that decided to attack me. I survived that attempt. And the same thing happened in Mack's life as well, where he decided to attack hundreds of people, Muslim people. But it changed. And I think there's something powerful that changed that. And that is love, that is kindness, that is compassion. And I'm glad that Mack had the willingness to welcome that love. And on the other hand, I'm just so happy that the people who he wanted to attack, they actually, even after knowing that Mack had planned all of this, they decided to invite him over for dinner and have a conversation with him.
4: Yeah, I mean, that love is so powerful, and we're about to hear that. The story of former Marine Mack McKinney, he shows up at this Muncie, Indiana mosque unannounced, and he's there on a sort of reconnaissance mission for his bombing plot. There are some worshipers who remember when he came in, he looked agitated and troubled, and he starts meeting people, including a local family physician, Sabir Bahrami, who is the husband of Bibi Bahrami, whom you just mentioned. Here's Dr. Bahrami talking about what he was feeling

0: when he met McKinney.
1: My first impression of McKinney was he seemed to be like a redneck. But he came to the masjid and he's like a guest also. So I couldn't help it except to hug him and make him feel, not artificially, from my heart, that he is welcome and he is part of us.
0: Mm. Malala, one thing that struck me about this former Marine and would-be assassin is how firmly he thought his plot was the right thing to do. How do you make sense of that?
2: These things don't make sense. Hatred, divisions don't make sense, and we need to challenge that. And I am just in awe of the steps that Bibi and her family took, because there is something really powerful about following our virtues. And it's not just about talking about being courageous and compassionate. It's just about putting them into practice. And that's what they did. And for me, when I think about these values, it gives me hope for a better future for the world.
0: So you're saying it's the same kind of courage, but one needs to kind of turn that inside out. Love facing first.
2: It's important that we talk about these values and these issues, but also make sure that we practice them as well. When I think about kindness, compassion, forgiveness, I think about it in my day-to-day life and how I follow it as a person, how I treat family members, my friends, strangers, and you know, what is my role in my day-to-day life, but also on social media and other platforms as well. And just not end the conversation there, but to begin a new conversation about what role we can play in really challenging the stereotypes that exist, in the divisions and hatreds that have been created. So I think it gives me hope that we will be able to start a new conversation about how do we bring more hope for humanity.
0: In the end, the film Stranger at the Gate is, as you've already underscored, it's about the power of a kind act. Here's one of the women at the mosque, Bibi Bahrami, whom you've mentioned, and former Marine, Richard Mack McKinney.
3: I comforted him. I gave him the attention. I think that's the basic memory that I have. Not only just with Mac, I would do this with any guest.
4: These people were just plain old pleasant. Happy to be alive, happy to be in America. Just happy. And more than happy to talk to me.
0: Is there a thread or an act of kindness that ties your personal experience in Pakistan to this documentary that takes place in Muncie, Indiana?
2: During my time in Swat Valley, when we faced conflict, we were also internally displaced. And for 3 months, it was the people of other cities, other towns who welcomed us. So what's at the center of this message is people opening their doors and their hearts to strangers, to others, that can give us a spark of hope for a better future for everyone.
0: That's Nobel Peace Prize laureate and activist Malala Yousafzai. She's the executive producer of the documentary Stranger at the Gate, which was nominated for an Oscar when we spoke in 2023.
5: Malala Yousafzai spoke about the power of kindness and compassion to change people's lives. Those themes surface in our next story, which takes us to France, where 1 in 5 college students lives below the poverty line. A legion of volunteers there have signed up to lend struggling students a hand. The program's name translates roughly to groceries for students, but it is about much more than food. The World's Jerry Haddon reported from the southern city of Montpellier.
6: 24-year-old law student Mamadou Diallo needs a book. After a long day of classes, he climbs a long, curving staircase inside Montpellier's law library.
7: C'est le livre des contrats spéciaux.
6: Found it, he tells me, grabbing a volume, Law of Special Contracts. It's late afternoon, no time to sit and read now, Diallo says. He's got other priorities, mainly hitting a supermarket. Because when you don't have food, he says, you don't have energy. And without energy, you can't study. In fact, he says, you can't even sleep. Your stomach keeps you awake.

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1: In a single basket. The two men are a study in contrast. Vernet is 61, Diallo just 24. Diallo shorter and slight with close-cropped hair. He's from Guinea in West Africa. Vernet has lived his whole life here in France. As they cruise the aisles, Vernet makes suggestions. A bit of veggies and fruit, he asks. I still have some bananas, Diallo says. Do you know these, says Vernet? They're called gnocchis. They're made from potatoes. They're easy to cook. Okay, says Diallo. What's the date, Vernet adds. Always check the expiration date on food. At the register, Vernet pays the bill, about $25. It's $25, Diallo says, that he doesn't have. I have difficulties, especially financial difficulties, Diallo tells me. It's not easy for a foreigner moving to a new country. We find ourselves often in precarious situations, he says, and can't always pay for everything we need. Diallo came to France 3 years ago. An uncle paid for his flight from Guinea. His parents gave him what they could, money that would last him just a couple of months. After that, he was on his own. Luckily, he says he stumbled on this program, Groceries for Students, where he met Vernet, who'd signed up as a volunteer. I thought, I helped my own three kids financially when they needed it, Vernet says. Now that they're grown and moved out, I can certainly help others. Vernet is one of around 7,000 volunteers across France who've signed on with Groceries for Students. Marion Doulissy-Galzi is the group's founder and director.
2: Il y a aujourd'hui un étudiant sur trois qui saute des repas, plus ou moins régulièrement. C'est un vrai fléau.
1: Today, one student out of three regularly skips meals, she says. Poverty is a scourge for these young people, and just in this pivotal period of their lives. Doulissy-Galzi says she's not sure how many of the students in her program are international and how many are French, but all of those who sign up need help with groceries. And more, she says.
2: Le lien social est un des deux piliers extrêmement importants.
1: In fact, creating social connections is a crucial pillar of our program, she says. Nourishment isn't only for the body, but also for the heart. If a good connection is made between student and volunteer, that's encouraged, she says, because poor students can become isolated, moving between classes, studying, and jobs to help pay the bills. Diallo himself works one day a week and full-time in the summer. One day I was walking to work, he says, and I saw these people throwing metal balls in a park. I asked Philippe what it was. He told me it was a game called pétanque. And he invited me over to play with his family. We've played a bunch of times. Often it's that extra step, Vernet says, that really lifts a student's spirits, makes them feel less alone. That, and in Diallo's case, a bit of chocolate doesn't hurt either.
3: Prends-toi un petit truc, une petite gourmandise.
1: In the supermarket, Vernet tells him, come on, grab yourself a little treat. Look at those brownies, they're delicious. Okay, Diallo smiles, okay.
4: Bon, Diallo. Salut, et moi je pars tout le week-end là.
1: Outside, Vernet and Diallo say goodbye, high-fiving. Vernet suggests they grab lunch next week. Done, says Diallo. On the tram home, I ask Diallo, for you, who is Philippe Vernet exactly anyway?
5: Philippe, aujourd'hui je le considère comme un membre de ma famille en France. Je le considère comme
1: family, he says without hesitating. He's family. He stares out the window of the tram, watching the city roll by, holding tight to his bag of groceries. For The World, I'm Sherry Haddon, Montpellier, France.
6: Jerry reported that story for us last fall. Here's another relationship we can tell you about, this one forged through music between Cuban pianist Roberto Fonseca and French cellist Vincent Segal. A few years ago, Fonseca reached out to Segal and suggested they start playing together. With his piano and Segal's cello, they could get a conversation going. The result? Their album, Nuit Parisienne à la Havane.

The duo recorded their album in Paris with no rehearsals and no real plan, just a chance to ease into a friendship built on spontaneity and the art of listening.

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1: It's 20 minutes after 2 o'clock, and support comes from San Francisco Opera. This summer, Strauss's Elektra dives into a brutal world of revenge, June 7th through 27th. All right, we've got the holiday crew on. Lori Sanders is here with traffic, and we're checking out the Bay Bridge. Hi, Lori.
2: Hi, Sandy. Yeah, it looks like everybody has started to make their way back from the Tahoe area, but we're going to start on the Bay Bridge, westbound 80 before Treasure Island. It's a stall reported in the center lane. Another hazard on another bridge, Carquinez Bridge, eastbound 80 before the bridge mid-span. A stalled bus reported. No lane information was given. And we got stop-and-go traffic coming back from Tahoe and Dixon, westbound 80, crawling between Pedrick Road and Dixon Avenue. Lori Sanders for KQED.
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0: This is The World. I'm Carolyn Beeler. The impacts of war last for a long time after the gunfire stops. This next story is about a musician trying to make sense of his experience as a young man in Sarajevo in the 1990s. It was a city mired in conflict. The years of war in the Balkans would eventually lead to the breakup of Yugoslavia and change the map of Europe. Maclean Hedero, host of the Movement podcast about music and migration, picks up the story from here.
3: Gino Jevđević, a.k.a. Gino, is an intense dude. He's got a bald head and a salt and pepper ZZ Top style beard so long that he sometimes ties it in a knot beneath his chin. Gino is from Sarajevo, and he's the founder and lead singer of the Seattle-based band Culture Shock, whose music brings together punk, metal, and Balkan folk. What's harder for me to picture is that before immigrating to the U.S., before the war in Bosnia, Gino was a pop musician. The way he describes it, most artists get less and less radical as they get older. His story is the opposite.
4: It's logical, you know? To be old and wise, you must first be young and stupid. I mean, I was a pop musician for the first, 10 years of my life.
3: Yes.
4: Yes, I sold the records, but I was miserable.
3: Really?
4: Yeah. I needed some art in my life because the music became way too commercial. It was a battle. And I got saved by the war. I think I'm a war profiteer in a very weird way, where I realize life is way too short to waste it on stuff that you don't believe in.
3: Right.
4: You know, I was at the end of the world, and I realized when it's up to disappearing, art will prevail.
5: In a village 2 miles south of Zvornik, we came upon the human calamity, which is the practical result of all this. 2,000 Muslims are stranded and struggling to get out. They spoke of the fighting.
4: I was living in my place, in my condo, and my mom's living across the bridge, so every single day, you know, you wake up. I don't have food at home. I go and linger on her food. And then one day, when I came to my mom's, the bridge closed.
3: That was the day the war became real for Gino. It changed everything, and he still thinks about what might have happened if he'd been stuck on the other side of that bridge.
4: I would not know you. You would not know me. I would not come to the United States. I would not make this band. This is circumstantial. So that day, April 2nd, I came to my mom's and then I stayed there for 3 years.
3: Wow.
4: Because my condo was on the front line.
3: Sarajevo was under siege for almost

0: Almost 4 years. Gino and the other artists he knew were trapped. And so they did what artists do.
1: I'm walking to the theater one day, and this father of my friend, he said, let's do something. Let's do a musical. And straightforward, I go, let's do Hair. He's like, you're crazy, dude. This is an anti-war musical. Like, we're in the middle of the war. This is, well, let's do it the other way around. And by the way, let me tell you something. I'm not doing pop music anymore. He's like, what are you doing? This is the dawning of the age of Aquarius. You know, before the war, you could not push people in the theaters, like to pack the theaters with guns, right? We were right. Packed for 3 years. Because there was no electricity, there was no running water, there was no nothing, there was just art. One day we're playing, Let the Sun Shine In, da-na-na-na-na-na-na-na-na. One woman jumped on stage and she starts singing with us. Like, why is woman jumping on stage and singing with us? But woman looks familiar, who's the woman? Woman's Joan Baez. Also, there's a guy who's hanging out on the stage and doing the video shoot. The guy was Phil Alden Robinson from the director and the writer of Field of Dreams. And then he went, had the drink with us and said, this is the best show I've ever seen in my life. I would love to have you guys in the United States. And of course, we can't get out. How can you get out?
2: The United Nations is still divided on how to stop Serbian aircraft violating the air exclusion zone over Bosnia.
1: Being trapped, being used as a pawn in the negotiations. I remember what I discovered then. I discovered that, you know, terror is a war of the poor man towards the rich man, and war is a terror of the rich man towards the poor man. But nothing really happened for her to come to the United States. And Phil is saying, okay, how about, can you get out by yourself? I just went under the ground and I ran. And I got to Croatia and then after that, United States.
0: Can you tell me about how Culture Shock was founded?
1: So in that moment, I felt really homesick. You know, I'm a pop / rock musician. I don't do folk music much. I don't do ethnic music much. I know how to do it because my Roma background. And I started singing that thing just for myself. And we did it acoustically. But, you know, something was missing in that moment. Mm. It was great. There was a lot of people coming in. Everything was fine. It was very emotional. It was a little too emotional for me. There was still a lot of rage in me.
0: Yes.
1: And I needed to. I don't want to that rage to go out in my private life.
0: Yes.
1: So we plugged in. And I figured out you need to sing every single song like it's your last song or it doesn't count. Wow. So that's Culture Shock. Doing everything you have like it's your last thing, like you have 5 minutes. 5 minutes to sing.

0: That was Gino Yevgevich in 2023 speaking with Maclete Hedero for Movement, a podcast featuring conversations about music and migration. A lot of those conversations showcase musicians finding creative ways to navigate division and conflict.
1: Some peacemakers work on the global stage, others work more quietly, closer to home. 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
0: That conversation is next on our Memorial Day show focused on peacemaking. You are with the world.
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1: This is The World. I'm Marco Werman.
0: And I'm Carolyn Beeler. Today's show is all about making space for peace. Sometimes that means letting your guard down, greeting a stranger with more warmth than suspicion.
1: National Geographic explorer Paul Salopek knows all about that. He's been on the road for 13 years on his Out of Eden walk, tracing the path of human migration on foot from continent to continent. Everywhere he goes, he's an outsider, but people have made him feel welcome in different ways. Paul and I spoke about that after he stayed at a traditional guest house in Japan. First off, how did he even discover it?
2: Marco, we were walking, me and my Japanese walking partner, a fellow journalist, into an industrial city called Shunan on the main island. And it was getting late in the day. And as sometimes the case in Japan, we couldn't find any lodging. In desperation, my friend Soichiro began just calling businesses to say, do you know any place in your neighborhood? And that's how we turfed up the Migita Guest House, which is kind of invisible online and run by an 84-year-old woman named Yoshiko.
1: So describe this guest house. What does it look like?
2: It looked like any other building, except once you got inside through a doorway made out of paper, you knew that you were entering a more traditional setting, something that was quite old, even a time portal into a maze of corridors that were clearly built a long time ago. It was quite small. I had to stoop over to kind of find my room.
1: Yeah, and so Yoshiko, what was she like? I mean, what's kind of the origin story of her and this guest house?
2: Well, you know, as a fellow storyteller, Marco, you bump into people who your storyteller's radar kind of blinks on. She's quite petite. She's got an elfin kind of aura about her, smiling, friendly, super polite. But she's had a very hard life. She grew up in a small village near this city during World War II. She remembered the B-29 bombers flying overhead en route to Tokyo. Her father disappeared into a POW camp in Manchuria and didn't come back from the war until 4 years later.
1: Wow.
2: A ghost of his former self. What I could gather is that she was basically forced into a forced marriage, which didn't work, and she left after 6 months, scandalizing her village, and had to leave. So she came to the city and somehow opened up this ryokan, the Migita Ryokan in Shunan.
1: I know Japan is not unique in this hospitality. I mean, you've often stayed with strangers who welcomed you into their homes. Did you feel like a guest in Yoshika's home more than a customer at an inn? I mean, it seems like this isn't just transactional for her.
2: This is true. She opened the Migita Guest House in 1965. So it's been going on, you know, for all this time, about 60 plus years. I think once you step into a space that a person has been managing that long, even if it's a commercial space, you are stepping into their home. It's like being in the house of your grandmother. And she's very, very warm and very, very friendly. And like a lot of people who've had very difficult lives, extremely compassionate, right? And also minimizing her own suffering a lot. I would question her about her girlhood, her, you know, her early life. And she would just laugh and throw back her head and guffaw and clap whenever it got to a tough spot. Yeah.
1: Your story about Yoshiko made me really curious about the hospitality you've encountered elsewhere on your Out of Eden walk. How did this version of hospitality compare with what you've experienced elsewhere?
2: It was of a kind. It was of a kind. So my project depends a lot on kind of chance and serendipity. So I can't really plan ahead. I rely on in the moment acts of compassion, right? And I wouldn't be talking to you today if this didn't happen over and over like a daily miracle. I've been admitted to Shepherd's

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1: Hospitable. That said, there is a distinction, maybe a little bit economically, that is not surprising, a bit of a banal observation, that kind of the people who have the least are often the most hospitable, right? Because they know suffering and they can recognize it in others.
2: I'm just curious if you had any surprises or maybe cultural missteps anywhere on your travels relating to unfamiliar hospitality traditions.
1: I'm sure all the time, and I'm sure many of my hosts were probably too polite to point out how many thousands of faux pas I was making. You know, in
2: which
1: Japan,
2: is hospitality
1: though,
2: too.
1: It is hot. That's compassion for the clumsy, you know, dumbbell who's kind of staggering through your doorway with a backpack on and sweaty and smelly and with dirty clothes, right? So, something about Japan that stands out is that I think the traditions of human interactions and hospitality in the case of this conversation are even more extremely codified, more highly refined and developed. Mm. So, for example, coming into somebody's house, you take your shoes off, of course, and of course, everybody knows that, I took my shoes off, but sometimes in some homes, you put your shoes in a certain place, you know, to the left and not to the right. So I've had, you know, hosts or hostesses kind of very quietly, when they think I'm not looking, take my shoes and move them. So there's even kind of a microgeography to hospitality.
2: Yeah. Paul, I'm guessing after being on the road so long, you think differently today about hospitality than maybe you used to.
1: Yeah, you know, I do. It's been a lifelong thing, Marco. I left the United States when I was 5 and a half, and so kind of growing up within different cultures, you become sensitive to this. And what I say often, it's kind of the mantra of my project, is I'm not walking to a place. You know, geographically, I'm walking to the tip of South America on the Out of Eden Walk, but what I'm walking to every single day is other people. People are my destination, because I know from a lifelong experience, even Marco, similar with you as a war correspondent, that there's goodness there, and you just have to look for it.
2: That was National Geographic correspondent Paul Salopek on the hospitality people have extended to him across the globe.
3: And as long as we are on foot, this past winter, around 20 monks from a Vietnamese Buddhist temple in Texas walked from Fort Worth to Washington, D.C. The 2,000-mile trek was to promote peace. WUNC reporter Aaron Sanchez-Guerra caught up with the monks in North Carolina.
4: Hundreds waited for hours in hopes of witnessing just a few minutes of the peaceful monks and their acclaimed walk for peace. When the monks finally passed the crowds on the side of Highway 64, the people kept quiet. Men and women put their hands together in prayer out of reverence and gratitude.
5: Bless you all. Much love and many blessings to all of you.
4: Tears ran down some of their faces. Others knelt before the monks. The monks silently smiled as they walked by. They briefly stopped to take a flower from a little girl and softly tapped her head with it. Cynthia Watson says she was standing at the right time in the right place when a monk handed her a flower.
6: And I don't even know if I can drive home. I'm shaking.
4: She was ecstatic.
6: I am so excited.
4: Suddenly, the monk stopped. They approached a woman holding a sign. Then they began to chant. Lily Ann Wilson sobbed as they chanted. Wilson says the woman with the sign was her sister. She asked the monks for a blessing as she recovered from a bone marrow transplant.
7: I can't contain myself. I just can't. It's a beautiful moment. Absolutely beautiful moment.
4: The Walk for Peace amassed a large social media following, allowing people around the country to track their journey. That's how Lin U found out about it. He's an immigrant from Myanmar. He says the Walk for Peace matters to him because Buddhist monks led a brave protest against the military government in his home country.
8: We peoples love peace. Every peoples love peace, you know. So why they walk in, we don't care, we don't know that, but it's the Walk for Peace.
4: Here in America, he said, they can march freely. Something about the monks and their universal message of peace, love,

0: and kindness has resonated with many, drawing diverse crowds who have religiously followed the monk's journey. Jenny Flynn is Nepalese-American, and she traveled from New Jersey. She says she's on a spiritual journey like the monks are.
1: Peace loving, and then I grew up in a Buddhist household, so I try to practice Buddhism.
0: Flynn says she's been following them since the previous day.
1: It was like so quick, it happens like a flash, you know, when they come and then they are gone. And I feel like that wasn't enough for me, so here I am.
0: Chapel Hill resident Lynn Johnson believes their message of unity is a solution to a time of division in America.
2: And I think it's what our nation needs. And I think it's the one thing right now that people can come together about, and that's bringing peace.

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1: News about war can be shocking and often has a gravitational pull. Understandable. People's lives are at stake. Staying informed is important. On the flip side, though, redirecting some of our attention to peace can be just as informative. For that, we wanted to revisit a story reported by Sarah Birnbaum. In 2022, she went to New York City to check out a museum exhibit that looked at peace a little differently.
2: When Cynthia Smith began this project, she had one question in mind.
3: What if we could design for peace?
2: Smith is the curator for socially responsible design at the Cooper Hewitt Smithsonian Design Museum. After the murder of Trayvon Martin and a spate of other racial killings, Smith traveled across the U.S. speaking to artists who were trying to address racial conflict and inequality

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1: Models and even video games. Like Papers, Please, with its 1980s Soviet-style graphics and this plodding anthem that will stay in your head for days. The Papers, Please video game flips gaming convention on its head. Instead of players taking on the persona of an international spy, this game puts players in the role of a low-level border agent.
2: Papers, Please is a game about checking passports. You work at a border checkpoint, and your only job is to look at people's documentation and decide if they should be allowed into your country or turned away.
1: This is Japan-based designer Lucas Pope.
2: Games are basically the perfect medium to understand other characters' positions or complex issues like this. I do hope that people can play the game and sort of turn immigration from a simple yes or no into something a lot more considered and thoughtful.
1: The point is to build empathy and confront the stark realities of immigration policy at the same time. Another project that tries to build empathy is Conflict Kitchen, and it does it through food, my favorite medium. Conflict Kitchen was a pop-up takeout restaurant in Pittsburgh, which served food from nations the U.S. was in conflict with. The restaurant would rotate the menu depending on what was going on in the world. So one week, it might serve food from Cuba. Another week, food from Afghanistan. There's a replica of the Iranian iteration of the restaurant right here in the museum. The facade is blue and yellow with a Persian tile pattern. And on the opposite wall, there's a TV screen where you can watch old news reports about the project.
3: So you order Iranian food or Persian food, anywhere from $5 to $8, and they give it to you wrapped up in a wrapper that has conversations from people that are in that country.
1: From the Conflict Kitchen, curator Cynthia Smith walks me past a reproduction of the Mexico-U.S. border wall and over to a section of the gallery that's separated by blue paper streamers. Everything here is blue. Blue walls, blue floor, a large blue wall map which shows the hundreds of UN peacekeeping compounds all over sub-Saharan Africa. Smith tells me the blue color scheme is a nod to UN peacekeepers who wear blue helmets and the local tribes of the Sahel who use indigo to dye their clothes. She brings my attention to a table of architectural models which show how UN peace missions could be designed better.
4: And so what you're looking at here are four different models.
1: These models are the work of Israeli architect Malkit Shoshan. Shoshan tells me the first time she saw a UN peacekeeping mission was on a trip to Kosovo in 2007, and she says she was shocked.
5: There were military compounds, logistic hubs, walls, barbed wires. I mean, these elements of, you can say, war were used

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1: A parliament building that would embody the ideals of the Kurdish liberation movement, which, in the words of the movement, are feminism, socialism, and anarchism. Stahl came up with a circular meeting space that's partly enclosed by steel arches and a fragmented dome. The dome is composed of overlapping flags, the flags of all the organizations that govern the region, and all of them have images of stars and suns.
2: If you stand in the parliament, and you look above, you see parts of the sky through the beams of the parliament, and you are surrounded by these visual symbols of stars and suns. And as such, it creates a kind of ideological planetarium.
1: In the exhibit, you can see a time-lapse video of the building going up. You see the metal arches rising from the desert, and artisans painting the flags for the ceiling. You also hear from Amina Asa, the activist who commissioned the parliament from Stahl. She says, "This parliament behind me is important because it allows all the people of Rojava to come together under one roof, to share power and live together. The parliament represents all of society, everyone." The world today is in conflict. That's for sure. But the overarching message of this exhibition is the root causes of war, like racism and inequality, are products of design. And so they can be redesigned. Curator Cynthia Smith.
3: One of the primary points that we want to have visitors walk away with is that they have agency in their own, in creating peace in their own communities.
1: She says everyone has a crucial role to play. For The World, I'm Sarah Birnbaum in New York.
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6: 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On Marketplace today, it's been a rocky couple of months for small businesses. Between tariffs and the war in Iran, a look at how one fruit importer is dealing with surging transportation costs as she waits for tariff refunds. Marketplace at 4 and 6:30 on KQED News.
7: This is The World. I'm Marco Werman. We are highlighting conversations on this Memorial Day about shared humanity and peace. And this next one takes us to the International Space Station on April 8th, 2025, to be specific. That's when the Soyuz MS-27, crewed by two Russian cosmonauts and one American astronaut, launched over the Pacific. NASA scientists followed along from Houston as it prepared to dock with the ISS.
8: So we're standing by momentarily for the opening of the hatch to the Soyuz MS-27 spacecraft. Behind that hatch, Soyuz Commander Sergei Ryzhikov, NASA astronaut Johnny Kim, and Roscosmos cosmonaut Alexei Zubritsky. And the hatch now is open.
7: And with that, three newcomers join the crew for cooperation in space despite conflict on Earth. Chris Hadfield is a retired astronaut and former ISS commander. He told me on that day last year what it takes to pull off collaborations like these.
9: Well, it's almost impossible to do, both technically and geopolitically.

0: quickly. And yet, in face of all kinds of obstacles, and every single country that has been participating in the International Space Station has at some point over the last 25 years tried to back out of it, just because it's really hard to maintain something for a quarter century. And yet, even though it flies in face of all logic and other kinds of activities, it continues to fly. And if you take it for granted, you'd be a fool.
1: So there is international cooperation on Earth to make stuff happen in space. Let me ask you about international collaboration in space on the ISS. What sort of language and cultural barriers did you run into up there?
0: There are 15 different nations that are all part of the International Space Station. So multiple different languages and cultures and religions, you know, and all of those you need to be really sensitive to. I was commander of the International Space Station, and you train for years. We train internationally. We train in Japan, in Russia, in Europe, in Canada, across the United States. And you get to really know the people that you might have a chance to fly with. But the filter that selects astronauts or cosmonauts is pretty similar no matter which of those 15 countries it is. And so the type of people that end up on the space station have a lot more in common than maybe you might think their nationality of birth would separate them. But also, we count on each other with our lives. One mistake

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1: Up there, then here on Earth.
2: The space station is a ship at sea, completely cut off from the rest of humanity, physically isolated, that never pulls into port. We get lots of help and advice from Earth, but we are a little microcosm of humanity. We are threatened by the very place that we live. It's a deathly environment just on the other side of the inflated aluminum hull. And we're trying to run the vehicle, conduct the 200 experiments, and execute the mission that we've all been chosen for. So there's a real commonality of purpose. And it's just a bunch of people, but they're not random people. And when I was commander, you know, you want to be very careful, not only technically supporting everybody, but psychologically supporting everybody on board. One of them might lose a family member while we're up there. And in fact, during my crew, one of my crewmates' mother died. Wow. And so, you know, that level of interpersonal support. And you can't leave. You cannot come home just because you feel like it. And so we work very hard to respect each other, to try and be not only a very productive research laboratory, but also a very productive human experiment, a little nodule of geopolitics away from the noise of the world.
1: How much does that affect your behavior and just kind of point of view when you get back to Earth?
2: When you come back from a mission like that, it's not just the 6 months you spent on the International Space Station that has formed you, but it is the years of training, the years of learning each other's languages and each other's cultures, the time spent living in each other's countries, and the shared joys and sorrows of the life of an astronaut on Earth. I was an astronaut. I served for 21 years. I was only in space for 6 months. So I spent 20 and a half years developing the technical skills, but also building the bonds and the friendships and the foundations of psychological support that would allow us to succeed.
1: Just practically speaking, Chris, right now there are 10 people on board the space station, 4 Americans, 5 Russians, and a Japanese astronaut. They're living in about 2,400 square feet. How claustrophobic is that when you're up there?
2: We don't live in square feet. We live in cubic feet without gravity.
1: Of course you do.
2: And it makes a huge difference. Nobody stands on the floor. Imagine in the studio that you're sitting in right now, Marco, if you were completely free to float to the ceiling or up or any direction,
1: so cool.
2: The room, it's so cool, but also the room becomes much bigger. You're not all squished into the floor like we are on Earth. And so you can go half a day on the space station and not see another person. So you can be working way down the end of one module on an experiment for half a day and you don't hear or think of or even see anyone else. They're busy doing what they're doing. It's a little bit like living in a monastery laboratory, maybe, is what it sort of feels like up there. Very purposeful. You do relax, you know, occasionally watch a movie. If someone has a birthday or someone on Earth, we'll get together for dinner and there's a guitar up there so we can sing the songs from our countries. And, it, you know, there's that great sense of camaraderie. But there's also a great sense of mutual respect and allowing people to be themselves. You need to have that reserve and that respect for each other.
1: I see 15,000 cubic feet is what you're living in. So that's, yeah.
2: Also, Marco, you can float to the window and you can go from San Diego to Boston in 9 minutes.
1: Yeah.
2: You go around the entire world in 90 minutes. And if you have that huge volume inside and you have a magic power, like you can fly because you're weightless, and you can float to the window and watch an entire continent go by in the time it takes to drink a cup of coffee, for me, it's the opposite of claustrophobia. You're free to see the entire world.
1: That's amazing. No other word. Chris Hadfield is a former commander on the International Space Station, and we spoke in 2025. Also, more recently, he shared his giddy reaction to the success of the Artemis mission. You can hear that conversation at theworld.org.

0: 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I'm Carolyn Beeler.
1: And I'm Marco Werman. Happy Memorial Day. We'll see you again tomorrow.
2: 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By the PRX Ambassador Council, whose members include Deborah Loftus, Lisa Shores and Chris Stremlau, Roman Mars, and the Kelsen Foundation. 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
1: Coming up next, it is the News Hour, the PBS News Hour, and we're going to check in and see what is happening in traffic to the peninsula this time in Millbrae. Lori Sanders is here. Hi, Lori.
2: And it is an accident southbound 101 at the Millbrae off-ramp, a two-car crash. That's over on the right-hand shoulder. In Pacifica, northbound 1 after Monterey Road, watch out, there's a canoe in the roadway. And a right lane is blocked in Antioch on westbound 4 before Hillcrest Avenue. Some truck dumped some debris. It's blocking the right lane. Lori Sanders for KQED.
1: 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Online at lchb.com. I'm Sandy Althaus. 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
3: Good evening, I'm Amna Nawaz. Jeff Bennett is away. On the News Hour tonight, the U.S. and Iran work toward a deal to end the war, but obstacles remain, and both sides suggest a breakthrough is not imminent. The Pope calls for stronger regulation of artificial intelligence in a sweeping manifesto focused on the potential dangers to humanity. And Judy Woodruff looks at a statewide effort in Ohio to identify the final resting places of thousands who fought in the Revolutionary War.
4: These grave sites will not live on forever, but to be able to document them is the best thing we can do, because that will outlive all of us.

Major funding for the PBS NewsHour has been provided by the ongoing support of these individuals and institutions, and friends of the NewsHour, including Leonard and Norma Klorfine and the Judy and Peter Bloom Kovler Foundation. And with the ongoing support of these individuals and institutions.

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1: Welcome to the News Hour. On this Memorial Day, Iranian and U.S. officials agree progress to end the war has been made, but how much remains uncertain. President Trump suggested this weekend that a deal was close, before saying that the U.S. is in no rush to reach an agreement. As negotiations resume today in Doha with a visit by senior Iranian officials, Iran acknowledged agreement on many points, but said the signing of a deal was not imminent.

0: president. Nick Schifrin's been tracking the statements and updates, and he joins us here now. So, Nick, let's start with the U.S. The president was very positive over the weekend about the potential for a deal. What did he say today?
1: He was very much on the fence about the possibility of a deal today. This is what he wrote on Truth Social this morning. It will only be a great deal for all or no deal at all. Back to the battlefront and shooting, but bigger and stronger than ever before, and nobody wants that. But as you said on Saturday, he wrote that an agreement had largely been negotiated, and that led to prominent public criticism from Israel and some Republican allies that want to restart the war. So what's in the deal? Senior administration official brief reporters this weekend, a European and a regional official confirmed that this is the outline of the deal as it is right now. In the first phase, Iran would open the Strait of Hormuz and the U.S. would end its blockade. Number two, the war would end, including Lebanon. We'll talk, Amna, more about that in a moment. And the third phase is in-principle agreements. Iran limits its nuclear program and the U.S. lifts its sanctions. And if that third point sounds familiar, Amna, it is. That is the core of the 2015 JCPOA nuclear deal, and it's also the core of this deal. So that brings us to the second phase. Iran would freeze its uranium enrichment for TBD years, likely somewhere between 10 and 20 years, but that is still under the negotiation. Number two, Iran would export its nearly 1,000 pounds of highly enriched uranium. The senior administration official admitted there's a question about how precisely to do that, but did say the Supreme Leader had signed off on that in principle, and an Iranian official has told me that Iran is willing to export to the IAEA, but not to the U.S. Mm-hmm. And thirdly, in exchange for all that, the core of the U.S. offer, lifting sanctions, unfreezing assets, senior administration official said the more accommodations that Iran makes, the more money the U.S. would free up, as the official put it, quote, no dust, no dollars, a reference to the enriched uranium. But the senior administration official acknowledged, Amna, there is no guarantee, in this person's words, that this makes it through the Iranian system, and lots of details to be worked out.
0: Meanwhile, we saw President Trump also try to expand the negotiations. Tell us about that.
1: Yeah, so the president has spoken multiple times to regional leaders and really beyond the region, some of the people, some of the countries that are helping mediate, and that he is now pressuring them. And he said that if Iran and the U.S. signs this deal, then they must sign a deal with Israel. This is what he wrote. I am mandatorily requesting that all countries immediately sign the Abraham Accords. Now, today, the Abraham Accords includes the UAE, Bahrain, as well as Morocco and Kazakhstan in green there. The president announced today that Saudi Arabia and Qatar would be required to join, followed by Pakistan, Turkey, Egypt, and Jordan. And he said if they don't, they're showing, quote, bad intention. So clearly he's trying to sweeten the deal, but it's left a sour taste in some regional officials' mouths who I've spoken to. Mm-hmm. They were very shocked about some of this language, almost the threat that the president made. And let's be clear, Amna, this is dead on arrival. The Saudis reiterated today that the only way they will normalize with Israel is that if Israel undergoes a, quote, irreversible path toward Palestinian statehood.
0: You mentioned talking to some Iranian officials. What are we hearing publicly from Iran today on all of this?
1: As you said at the top, Iran's top negotiators visited Doha today. And we've seen in the U.S. concern about Iran's leadership being fragmented. Well, Iran's foreign ministry spokesperson today did acknowledge some progress, but blamed American leadership for the holdups.
2: It is true that we have reached a conclusion regarding a large part of the topics under discussion. But to say that this means the signing of an agreement is imminent, no one can make such a claim, because policymaking and decision-making in America have become caught in a kind of institutionalized instability.
1: As for Iran's promises, at this point, there is no public confirmation that Iran is willing at all to restrict its nuclear program going forward.
0: Meanwhile, this is a war that the U.S. and Israel launched together in

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1: It's across the country today, what are called Hezbollah command centers and weapons storage facilities. Lebanese officials have said that 3,100 people have been killed in Lebanon since March. Iranian officials do tell me, Amna, that part of this deal is Israel stopping in Lebanon. But U.S. officials today blamed Hezbollah, not Israel, and said that Israel, quote, would never be expected to passively absorb any attacks.
2: See what happens next. Nick Schifrin tracking it all. Thank you, Nick.
1: Thank you.

0: We start the day's other headlines in California, where authorities say a large tank full of hazardous chemicals is no longer a threat to explode. Fire officials say an overnight inspection found that a crack had relieved some of the pressure inside, calling it incredibly positive news.
1: What the goal was last night was to confirm that there was no pressure in the tank. We knew there was a crack, but we didn't know if that crack was full thickness and relieved the pressure.
0: Firefighters have been spraying the tank with water since it began overheating last week. It contains as much as 7,000 gallons of methyl methacrylate. It's a toxic chemical used to make plastic parts. Officials say the risk to public safety is ongoing, and evacuation orders remain in place for some 50,000 residents of Garden Grove, California, near Anaheim. In Washington, D.C., officials say a bystander who was struck in Saturday's shooting near the White House remains in serious but stable condition. Investigators say the suspect, Nasir Best, had previous encounters with the Secret Service and a history of mental health issues. The 21-year-old was fatally wounded during a shootout with officers. In a court filing, Acting Attorney General Todd Blanche cited the incident as a reason to push forward with President Trump's ballroom project, saying it, quote, underscores the critical need for top-level, state-of-the-art security at the White House. Russia is warning of systematic and consistent strikes on Ukrainian military facilities in Kyiv and is urging foreigners to leave the city. That's according to a statement from Russia's foreign ministry, which says Foreign Secretary Sergei Lavrov told Secretary of State Marco Rubio about the impending attacks during a call today. The readout says Lavrov went so far as to warn U.S. diplomatic staff to evacuate the city. The warning comes after Russian forces pounded Ukraine's capital over the weekend. Authorities say at least two people were killed and more than 90 others injured. The head of the World Health Organization says at least 220 people have now died from the ongoing Ebola outbreak in Central Africa. In the Democratic Republic of Congo, the number of suspected cases has now surpassed 900, and officials say the outbreak is now outpacing response efforts. At checkpoints between villages in the eastern Ituri province, where the outbreak is believed to have started, health workers are screening people passing through to try to curb the spread of the disease.
2: If we see someone with a very high temperature, we hold them here, and then we call the ambulance, which will take them to the hospital for appropriate care.
0: Meantime, in neighboring Uganda, health authorities say they found two new Ebola cases, bringing the total there to seven. Uganda's president has urged his people to stop shaking hands as part of efforts to limit infections. In Saudi Arabia, the annual Hajj pilgrimage officially starts today. Officials say more than 1.5 million pilgrims have traveled to Mecca amid soaring temperatures and instability brought on by the Iran war. Many spend the first day in a vast tent camp in the nearby desert. Before that, pilgrims were seen circling the cube-shaped Kaaba in the Grand Mosque. The pilgrimage is one of the five pillars of Islam, and every able-bodied Muslim with sufficient means is expected to take part at least once in their lives. U.S. financial markets were closed for the Memorial Day holiday. Elsewhere, Americans marked the occasion with parades and commemorations for those who've died while serving in the military.

0: Washington, D.C. hosted what's billed as the nation's largest Memorial Day event, featuring marching bands, veterans, and active military members, among others.
1: Present!
2: Present!
1: Heart!
0: Elsewhere, President Trump laid a wreath at the tomb of the unknown soldier at Arlington National Cemetery. In his remarks, Mr. Trump honored the nation's fallen soldiers, saying, quote, "We salute them, we exalt them, and we thank them for all that we have and for all that they gave." And Toshifumi Suzuki, the driving force behind Japan's convenience store culture, has died. As a businessman, Suzuki took the 7-Eleven brand from a single store in Tokyo in 1974 to an empire of more than 20,000 locations across Japan. These konbini outlets provide busy office workers and families with sandwiches, rice balls, and fresh meals on the go, a retail experience unlike similar stores in North America. The Japanese company that operates 7-Eleven said Toshifumi Suzuki died of heart failure. He was 93 years old. Still to come on the News Hour. Supporters of the Make America Healthy Again movement share frustration over some Trump administration policies. Tamara Keith and Amy Walter break down the latest political headlines. And we speak to ESPN analyst Mina Kimes about her new role hosting the Scripps National Spelling Bee.
3: This is the PBS NewsHour from the David M. Rubenstein Studio at WETA in Washington, headquarters of PBS News.
0: Pope Leo called for artificial intelligence to be disarmed in his first papal encyclical, calling for major regulation to protect against potential risks, including war and economic dislocation.
4: Artificial intelligence needs to be disarmed. The word is strong, I know, but deliberately chosen because this moment needs words capable of attracting attention, awakening consciences, and indicating paths forward for humanity.
0: Leo signed the text on May 15th, 135 years after his namesake, Pope Leo XIII, signed his own transformational document on workers' rights during the Industrial Revolution. For nearly 400 years, popes have used encyclicals to impart Catholic teachings. In his more than 42,000-word text, Leo wrote, quote, "It's not enough to invoke ethics in the abstract. Robust legal frameworks, independent oversight, informed users, and a political system that does not abdicate its responsibility are required. A more moral AI is not enough if that morality is determined by a few." I'm joined now by Christopher Hale, who writes Letters from Leo on Substack. Welcome, and thanks for being here.
5: Thank you for having me.
0: So you wrote that that line, Leo's line, calling for AI to be disarmed, is the line to remember from his papacy. Why?
5: You know, when he first got elected on May 8, 2025, he said that he wanted a peace that was unarmed and disarming. So this phrase is something he uses again and again and again. I think it's noteworthy that he used that phrase to describe peace, because the biggest part of this encyclical was not theology, it was not even economics, it was war. Yeah. He's very concerned about the use of AI in war in particular. So I think it's a very good description of what he's hoping for.
0: Who do you think he was talking to and delivering that message?
5: I really think there was really two main audiences. It was the government here in Washington and around the world, and Silicon Valley itself. Christopher Owa, of course, was there in the room with him. Anthropic had that infamous fight with the Pentagon in February, and the White House ended up blacklisting them from government contracts. Mm-hmm. I think that Pope Leo XIV, from my sourcing, found that Anthropic was courageous in that decision, standing up to the government. But there's also a third source I think he's speaking to as well. It's getting a little less attention. He's really speaking to consumers. He wants us on our phones, Wes. He wants face-to-face encounters. He wants, you know, children and families to have dinner without phones. Mm-hmm. So a little less screen time. So he's talking to everyone, in fact.
0: I want to jump into a little more of what Pope Leo had to say, but you mentioned Christopher Owa, and we should note here that there were some pointed critiques of AI companies in Pope Leo's remarks. Despite that, Anthropic co-founder Chris Owa, as you mentioned, was invited to be there and to speak. Here's a part of what he had to say.
6: AI development is concentrated in a handful of wealthy nations. How will we ensure that the gains of AI are shared globally? We do not have a mechanism for this. It is an unsolved problem. And it is the kind of problem the church has historically refused to let the world ignore.
0: Why invite Ola to the Vatican, and what did you take away from his remarks?
5: I think

0: that the reality of it is a church cannot be Luddite. They can't simply reject technology. A lot of people were hoping actually for harsher critique of AI. And but Leo XIV says that AI is in fact inevitable, and we need to find good actors to play with. And I think he saw in Christopher Ola, quite frankly, unlike some of his competitors, someone who is willing to play ball with ethics. I've been working in this industry for a long time. Really, the Vatican's been doing this for a decade, reaching out to AI companies. Mm. And more than anyone else, Anthropic has played ball, unlike his competitors.
1: There were, as you mentioned, some big existential views on war in particular. Pope Leo talked about the use of AI in war as a sin, a betrayal of the just war doctrine. What did you make about the way he talked about that, the just war doctrine? Folks will remember there was a lot of back and forth about this when Vice President J.D. Vance criticized the Pope for weighing in on the war in Iran. What did you take away from it?
0: The American people are definitely getting a theology lesson. St. Thomas Aquinas, St. Augustine's coming up again and again. I think what he was saying is just war doctrine really is a six centuries old tradition that didn't really imagine a world where human actors were not being the ones to make decisions. Pope Leo XIV is aghast by war. He was very aghast by the beginning of the war in Iran when 168 children were killed at that school in Iran from forward. But I think that he actually thinks there's two levels of war. There's the atrocity of war waged by humans, but I think he finds the idea of wars waged by machines against human to be even more of an atrocity. So he wants the Catholic social justice theory, a just war theory, to really address this head on going forward.
1: It was striking the way the encyclical covered so many concerns around AI, about risks to children and society and so on. He also wrote this. He said, "The pursuit of greater profits cannot justify choices that systematically sacrifice jobs." What exactly is the Pope calling for here?
0: I think he's calling for regulation, much to the chagrin of many in Washington. J.D. Vance famously goes to Europe in February 2025 at the beginning of his term and says, we need to stop talking less about guardrails and disruption and talk more about innovation. And Pope Leo XIV is saying, actually, we do need to talk about guardrails. We do need to talk about disruption. Leo XIII was really concerned about the Industrial Revolution, what it would do to workers. It really gave birth to the labor movement and to labor unions. I think Leo XIV is looking for some kind of social movement as well, against safeguarding against the atrocities that might come from economic dislocation due to AI.
1: Separate from AI, we do need to know that the Pope made an historic apology for the Vatican's role in legitimizing slavery, for the failure to condemn it for hundreds of years. He called it a, quote, wound in the Christian memory, one from which we cannot consider ourselves detached. It's a very big moment for the Church. Why this moment, and why make that message in this way?
0: You know, he is the first U.S.-born pontiff. He knows in the flesh and his own experience, his own demographics, his own roots, the effects of American slavery. And so I think it's twofold. I think he realizes it's the 250th anniversary of his home country, and we're not hearing a lot about the failures and sins of the American past in our own government. So I think he's actually putting his voice out there as a moral leader globally. But also it's very clear that he sees that there could be affronts to human dignity not dissimilar to slavery coming forth in this era as well. And I think he fears that AI could exacerbate that problem.
1: He did announce very early in his papacy he considered AI to be the biggest challenge facing humanity today. Wrap up everything you heard in the encyclical today, everything you read, and in terms of how it informs his papacy moving forward.
0: You know, Pope Leo XIV is a consumer of Western media. He's the first pope to own a cell phone, to own an Apple Watch, to send an email. So he experiences the technological revolution in the flesh. So when he was writing this document, he was not writing about something he read about. He's writing about something he's experienced. And so I think his own experience informs this. And he's concerned not just for humanity, but for our posterity. He is the Pope of our children. And that's, I think, his biggest concern.
1: Christopher Hale, the man behind the Letters from Leo Substack. Great to have you here. Thank you so much.
0: Thank you for having me.
1: When he left the presidential race, Robert F. Kennedy Jr. galvanized his supporters to vote for Donald Trump, which helped to propel Trump back to the White House. The president promised to let Kennedy go wild on health care policy. But as fans of Kennedy's Make America Healthy Again, or MAHA movement, have learned, that promise has limits. And now some MAHA voters are feeling disillusioned. Ali Rogan recently spoke to some of them.
2: I was on a bridge during rush hour.
3: Ohio mom Nancy Fuller was waving the flag on the nation's health

0: problems long before she supported Robert F. Kennedy Jr. for president. Her motivation? Her son, Steve, now 33, a visual artist with autism and epilepsy.
1: Steve's art is so unique. And what's fascinating for most artists to appreciate is that there is no draft.
0: As a child, Steve was nonverbal, and doctors warned he would have a lower quality of life. Fuller says they had few answers, so she sought them out herself.
2: I know that your journey with Steve has made you MAHA before. MAHA was a slogan.
1: Exactly. Steve is like a canary in the coal mine. He's very sensitive to toxicities in our air, food, and water. And he's singing, and he's calling out to be helped.
3: Most American children can no longer go fishing with their father and come home and safely eat the fish.
0: Fuller began following Kennedy as his profile rose as an environmental lawyer and activist, speaking out about clean water and pesticides, including against agrochemical company Monsanto, creator of the herbicide Roundup.
4: Kills the root, kills the weed.
0: In 2018, Kennedy helped win an almost $300 million settlement for a man who blamed his cancer on Roundup's active ingredient, glyphosate. The World Health Organization labeled glyphosate probably carcinogenic to humans in 2015. Kennedy's controversial opinions on vaccines also resonated with Fuller, who describes herself as, quote, vaccine hesitant. She questions whether vaccines played some role in Steve's autism. Dozens of studies on different vaccines have found no connection to autism.
1: I am a proponent, actually, of vaccines, but I also think there's a subpopulation of people that are very sensitive. There could be a contributing factor of the vaccines and the environment to what kind of set off the autism in my son. I do believe that.
0: Fuller was thrilled when Kennedy ran for president, but the lifelong Democrat was torn when he dropped out and endorsed Trump.
1: I did have to kind of hold my nose because my vote for that ticket was a vote for RFK Jr.
0: And a vote for him to make good on his campaign promises.
5: We're going to ban the worst agricultural chemicals that are already prohibited in other countries.
0: But in February, the president issued an executive order to increase domestic production of glyphosate, citing national security concerns. Then Kennedy gave Trump political cover, writing on social media, "I support President Trump's executive order to bring agricultural chemical production back to the United States, and that Trump did not build our current system. He inherited it." Like many MAHA supporters, Fuller was furious.
1: When RFK Jr. put out his statement on glyphosate, I would hope that I would have been a little more honest about it. I do believe he knows the harm this toxic chemical does to people.
0: And now the drug company Bayer, which owns Monsanto, is lobbying state and federal lawmakers to pass laws protecting it from health-related lawsuits.
6: Thank you for standing up for our next generation.
0: Last month, the Supreme Court heard its case as MAHA supporters rallied outside. The Trump administration urged the court to rule in favor of Bayer.
7: Well, I'll tell you, I'm a conservative, and I do support President Trump, but I do not agree with everything he does. And this is one thing that I was highly disappointed that he did this.
8: I thought he would be on board with, you know, especially, you know, holding people accountable for things. And having RFK Jr. in there, too, I thought would help. So it is very disappointing.
0: A recent Politico poll found that a third of Americans now identify as MAHA supporters, and half of them view limiting pesticide use as a core issue of the movement.
9: I knew that if there was an issue with moms that could make or break the MAHA coalition, it was pesticides.
0: Alex Clark is the host of Culture Apothecary, a podcast produced by the young conservative group Turning Point USA. She said her listeners, many so-called MAHA moms, felt betrayed by Trump's executive order on glyphosate.
9: You know, these voters want fight, fight, fight Trump. They don't want ballroom Trump. They want the man who promised to fight the system. And for MAHA moms, that includes big ag and big chemical.
0: In what was viewed as a White House attempt to make amends with MAHA, Clark was part of a delegation who met with Trump and other officials last month.
9: We laid out how upset we were and how upset MAHA voters are on the pesticide issue. MAHA could absolutely be decisive in the midterms. The political power of MAHA is that these voters are movable in a midterm, movable voters decide everything.
10: Early on, we were just super, super grassroots. So we had
0: voters like Elizabeth Frost, a political consultant and activist in Southern Ohio who worked on Kennedy's presidential campaign.
10: It was such an interesting experience to see this massive tent that Kennedy was able to cast. People showed up to knock doors for Trump, people who could barely stomach the thought of it because that was what they wanted to do for the sake of advancing MAHA policies.
0: Frost now leads the grassroots group MAHA Ohio. Like many Kennedy supporters who adopted the MAHA label, she feels the Trump administration is dismissing this valuable group.
10: You know, having Kennedy there beside you for your press conferences, it is not enough. If Kennedy, as the head of HHS, isn't being fairly listened to on this issue, we've got a number of major problems for this relationship.
0: Frost says ahead of the midterms, she's interested in candidates who aren't afraid to challenge Trump on issues like pesticides, like Republican Thomas Massey in neighboring Kentucky. He co-wrote a bipartisan bill banning glyphosate manufacturers from legal immunity, but he lost to a Trump-endorsed candidate in his primary.
2: Would you prefer a candidate backed by Trump and MAGA or someone backed by Kennedy and MAHA?
10: We're very much more aligned with MAHA values than anything that we're seeing coming out of the White House currently, and people are going to show up to vote for change.
0: Now. Back in Cincinnati, Nancy Fuller says her MAHA values will be a filter in the midterms and that she isn't ready to give up on Kennedy.
1: I'm not in his shoes, and he's got to pick his battles to bring health to America. And if that's something that the President of the United States wants to do, you know, I don't want to see him get fired. I think at the end of the day, it's a chess game for him, and he has to move the chess pieces where he can advance health.
0: In the game of electoral politics, MAHA voters can be kingmakers, and they still have plenty of moves left to make. For the PBS NewsHour, I'm Allie Rogan in Cincinnati, Ohio.
11: A big week ahead in Republican politics as President Trump's fight to reshape the Republican Party comes to Texas tomorrow to try to take out another incumbent senator. And Democrats weigh how to move past 2024 losses with the midterms fast approaching. For more on all of this, I'm joined by our Politics Monday duo. That is Amy Walter of the Cook Political Report with Amy Walter and Tamara Keith of NPR. It's great to see you both.
12: Hello. Good to be here.
11: Quick recap, as I know you've all been following this as well. President Trump has now, over the past few weeks, helped to oust Indiana state senators who opposed him, Louisiana Senator Bill Cassidy, who voted to convict him in his impeachment trial, Kentucky Congressman Thomas Massey, who opposed some of his policies. President Trump is now heading to Texas tomorrow to back the Attorney General Ken Paxton, who is trying to unseat the incumbent Senator John Cornyn. Tam, what is the president's message here, and is it going to work in Texas?
12: It certainly could work in Texas. The president is never more powerful than he is in Republican primaries in red states. And that is what he has proven in all of these cases, is that among Republican primary voters, he has a lot of sway. However, the universe is much bigger than Republican primary voters. Mm. And some of the actions that he has taken as president recently have caused backlash from within his own party, because many other members of Congress, in fact, are running in purple states, purple districts, and don't want to have to run on President Trump's retribution campaigns.
11: Amy, Democrats like this. They want to run against Ken Paxton.
12: Yes, they
11: in
12: do.
11: Texas. Tell
12: yes.
11: us why.
12: Yes. Well, he's got a lot of political baggage, not the least of which he was indicted and impeached in the state. He has personal baggage, and he's a terrible fundraiser. So Texas is a state that is very expensive to run in. This is going to cost the party a lot of money. Even if they were to succeed,
13: they're going to have to pour and divert money that was supposed to go to states where they feel like they have a better chance of winning, or where they could hold on to incumbents under trouble that are in trouble and move it there. I think last week was also the perfect example of Donald Trump's ability to make the campaign in 2026 more about him.

0: and less about what actual voters are interested in, and certainly what Republicans who are up in 2026 would like him to talk about. Whether it's going after members of his own party, whether it is the ballroom that he's still fighting for the funding there, and then this anti-weaponization fund. It, literally, if you asked what could the president do to make life harder for his own party, I would point to last week and say, that.
1: Well, Tim, you've been out talking to swing voters for a new project. What do they think about all of this?
2: Yeah, the project is called Swing Shift, and I'm talking to about a dozen swing voters who have agreed to keep talking to me over the next 3 years. They are not bringing up the president's retribution campaign. They don't really care about what's happening in Republican primaries. They're talking about gas prices. They're talking about grocery prices. They're talking about the cost of living. They're talking about wanting to have a better future for their kids. They have real concerns about the state of the country. I asked them for a word or phrase to describe the current state of the country. All of these voters have voted for President Trump sometime over the last 10 years, but they describe it as chaotic, a hot mess, divided. Three people said divided. Two people said chaotic. There's a great well of dissatisfaction about the current state of the country.
0: Yeah, and I think this is the other thing to really keep in mind when we talk about the Republican base. There's the MAGA base, of which Donald Trump is the king. There's no doubt about that. And the MAGA base turns out in primaries. But there are a whole bunch of people who either identify as Republicans or voted for Republicans who don't identify as MAGA. They're not necessarily anti-Trump. Yeah. They just don't center their identity around him. And it's those voters that we're seeing in polls who are the least enthusiastic for voting. And so what Donald Trump has done, essentially, both with this retribution campaign, but also with not focusing on the economy and the things people are saying that they care the most about, is he's winnowing his base down to its absolute smallest core. And the rest of those voters are now outside of that. Now, are they going to show up in November? Maybe. Are these Republicans going to vote for a Democrat? Unlikely. But he's not making it easy.
1: Well, Amy, let me stick with you on this, because we saw the Democrats finally release this autopsy report from the 2024 right. election loss last week in all its sort of unfinished, heavily notated form. This, as we've talked about before, this is supposed to be a good time for Democrats. They're supposed to be carrying momentum leading into this midterm election. How are you looking at them right now?
0: Well, let's start with this. First, an autopsy or a look back on what went wrong is not going to be the reason Democrats win or don't win in 26 or 28. But I think what it highlighted is the growing frustration among party regulars, activists, about the head of the DNC. DNC has been having so much trouble raising money. They have been outraised by multiples of, I can't even tell you how many, by the RNC. And here's the thing. The financial throw weight of the party is not what it used to be back when I started

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1: The Democratic Party are fighting amongst themselves about how the process works.
2: Tam, what do you make of it?
3: Yeah, I mean, a document that lacks a conclusion about what went wrong is a great metaphor for how things are going right now. Democratic voters are dissatisfied with the Democratic Party. Yeah. So this autopsy is not necessarily a surprise. It's sort of more of the same of the way Democratic voters perceive the party. What I will say, though, is there were well-crafted autopsies that came after Democrats lost in 2004, after Republicans lost in 2012. And then the parties nominated people that were definitely not contemplated by those autopsies. The 2012 autopsy saying that Republicans needed to do immigration reform and really try to win over Latino voters. And then they nominated President Trump. And obviously in 2008, President Obama kind of came out of nowhere as well. So at this point in the cycle, neither of them had burst onto the scene in a way where people would have thought, oh, well, that is the solution to this party's problem.
2: Right. Tam, before we go, well, less than a minute left, but I have to ask you about this, because last week we saw some rare defiance among Republican lawmakers here in Washington leaving before they acted on the president's priorities. We know a lot of that concern was over that new anti-weaponization fund, concerns about who's going to get that money. Do you see that as new pushback? Is that something we're going to continue to see from them when they return to town?
3: I think that Republicans in the Senate are going to have to figure out how to solve that problem, because Democrats are going to put up for a vote amendments that get them to weigh in on that. And I don't know of many Republicans who want to run on a $1.8 billion slush fund, money from which could go to people who stormed the Capitol on January 6th.
2: Tamara Keith, Amy Walter, great to see you both. Thank you so much.
3: You're welcome.
2: Memorial Day was first established after the Civil War, but has become a day to mark all those who died serving in the military. As the nation celebrates its 250th anniversary, Judy Woodruff reports on a local project to mark our revolutionary origins and the final resting places of some of the nation's first veterans. It's part of her series, America at a Crossroads.
4: And today is Turkey Run?
5: Yep, Turkey Run Cemetery, Fairfield County.
6: For nearly a year, Matthew Lucas, often joined by his wife Brenda, has logged more than 6,000 miles on the hunt for specific markers of Ohio's Revolutionary Era history.
5: So this one.
4: This has to be it.
5: Yep, there's a SAR marker, 1776 marker.
6: The graves of Revolutionary War veterans.
5: James Lamb, 79 when he died. Still a nice stone.
4: Yeah.
6: Lucas is part of a statewide project of volunteers trying to mark all of the estimated 7,000 Revolutionary War veteran graves in Ohio.
5: At first, it popped up on my Facebook feed, so I started doing some research on the project, what they were trying to do, and I thought, well, I don't know how many Revolutionary War soldiers there are around here, but let me see if I can find three. My goal, if I can find three Revolutionary graves, I will be happy.
7: And now you're at?
5: And now I'm at 490. Tunis and Francina.
6: At each grave, Lucas marks exactly where the site is using GPS, its condition, any markings, and even the direction it faces.
5: That one is definitely west.
6: All that information, along with, eventually, photos, are collected in an online database.
5: When I found this project, going, okay, I can pay honor and respect to them by finding their graves, marking them, acknowledging them, so it's permanent record then forever. That you can look up and see, wait, that's my five times great-grandfather, and I know exactly by GPS where they're buried at.
7: What is it like for you when you find a grave or when you get there and you make the connection, oh, this is it, this is the real place where someone was laid to rest?
5: I still get butterflies.

0: I still get excited.
1: We have probably over 400 known veterans in Hamilton County.
2: So. Krista Horrocks is the project manager for the Revolutionary War Veterans Graves Project and works for the Ohio History Connection, a statewide history organization.
1: These grave sites will not live on forever. There's nothing we can do to stop the erosion permanently, but to be able to document them is the best thing we can do because that will outlive all of us.
2: The project is part of Ohio's 250th Commission, just one of the 56 state and U.S. territory local planning groups formed for the anniversary.
3: America's history is more than the Founding Fathers. It's more than what happens in Washington, D.C. It's more than what happens in big cities. It's people's stories from every corner of the country.
2: John Dichtel leads the American Association for State and Local History, which is supporting local efforts to celebrate the 250th, including by bringing together these state-level commissions. The focus on local efforts is a lesson from the last major anniversary, the bicentennial in 1976, when national planning was turbulent. Federal organizers were accused during the Nixon administration of being overly commercial and trying to exploit the bicentennial politically. And the bicentennial itself occurred less than 2 years after President Nixon resigned and a year after the U.S. evacuated from Vietnam.
3: Some of the things we saw is that the kind of big, grand efforts to organize often got caught up in politics and funding issues.

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1: Haiti were founded in the bicentennial era.
2: We're not just leaving the 250th to the National Park Service by itself or the National Archives or some commission to find the meaning of and come up with the big programs and projects for it. That, you know, people are going to make the semi-quincentennial what they want. And for all the planning you do, you cannot predict how people are going to engage with that. So you really just want to be ready.
1: Back in Ohio, Krista Horrock says the Grave Project is also building on research from around the bicentennial by groups like Sons and Daughters of the American Revolution. But just as important, she says, it's igniting public participation.
3: Yes, you can go to an event, you can go to a reenactment, all that is super fun, but to be able to contribute and say, I helped make this project possible, I think that's really what engages people and why we've had so much interest from people who aren't typical historians.
4: I've been close to this cemetery 100 times. Never knew it was here.
5: There was no marking?
4: Nope. I mean, there's no marker by the road. There's no marker anywhere that it's back here.
1: Measuring less than a fifth of an acre, Ritter Cemetery in Pickaway County has exactly one Revolutionary veteran grave, according to historical records. But the headstone itself is missing.
4: Worst thing about this cemetery and others is, as you can see, stones are just piled up. So I actually went through every headstone I could find, hoping to find that stone. When I didn't, then I did the rest of the research, because I don't want to mark somebody here unless I'm 100% positive that they're here.
1: Now, armed with additional documentation, Lucas marks the site using his phone. It's for a Hessian soldier who fought for the British, was captured, and then decided to join the colonists. Lucas says he hopes to eventually pinpoint the exact burial location using older records and get a replacement headstone.
4: So if I can get that marked, it's just going to be wonderful. Most of the time spent on the project has been sitting right here, 2 to 3 hours every night after work.
1: For Matthew Lucas, this research has been a crash course in Ohio's colonial history.
4: Before the project, I had no idea how many, why they move here, why did they pick Ohio. And then I slowly found out it's because they were given the land. The government had no money. So instead, we'll give you land in the Northwest Territory. And then maybe you'll pick up your roots, pick up your family, go to the middle of nowhere to start a new life over again. That part just amazes me.
3: One of the things I have found the most exciting about this project is just being able to do a little bit of research.
1: Horrock says the project is a great opportunity for Ohioans to feel a connection to their local community. And some volunteers have gone above and beyond, cleaning graves in addition to marking them.
3: They really lived very incredible lives. And for the local communities to know that and to be able to own that and say, these are the people who a lot of times help them establish these little local communities all over Ohio. And then for people maybe even to make those genealogical connections. So finding out this was actually my ancestor and I had no idea. That's to me so exciting.
1: Today is the final day to mark grave sites, but already more than 4,300 have been cataloged. Over the next couple weeks, researchers will clean up the data and remove any duplicates, with the online database going live again on July 4th.
6: So that's his original stone.
4: That's his original.
1: Since we visited with Matthew Lucas in April, he has marked more than 200 additional graves, bringing his total to more than 700, the most out of any volunteer in the state.
4: Future generations can always just stumble across it. I mean, the picnics, the parades, and all that are wonderful, but this is something that can last so much farther.
1: Using this milestone moment to document the past for our nation's future. For the PBS NewsHour, I'm Judy Woodruff in Pickaway County, Ohio.

0: Well, the tournament to crown the nation's top speller is almost here. The Scripps National Spelling Bee begins tomorrow in Washington, D.C., bringing together 247 finalists from all 50 states. These spellers emerged from millions of competitors across the nation, all dreaming that this moment from last year could be theirs.
1: Your word is éclaircissement.
2: Éclaircissement. E-C-L-A-I-R-C-I-S-S-E-M-E-N-T. Éclaircissement.
3: That is correct.
0: This year, the 101-year-old competition has a new host. ESPN senior writer and NFL analyst Mina Kimes, who I spoke with recently. Mina Kimes, welcome to the NewsHour. Thanks for joining us.
4: Thanks for having me.
0: So we have been promised a revamped version of the Bee that you're going to be hosting. What does that look like? Tell us about that.
4: Yeah, I'm so excited to be joining the broadcast this year. NBC Row, who produces Jeopardy, which I was just on, is how I got to know them, is producing it for the first time. And I think with my addition, the goal is to give the Bee a big game feel. I come from sports, and when I watch the National Spelling Bee, to me, it feels like an incredible sporting event. These are elite competitors. They deserve to be treated as such and celebrated. And that's what I really hope to do with all of this. I think that's what our broadcast hopes to do, is just get everybody invested really quickly in the competition and then really place an emphasis on that winning moment at the end.
0: The Bee winner, we should note here, gets $50,000 in a cash prize. They get a medal. They get the Scripps Cup, which is the official trophy of the National Spelling Bee, with some other prizes. And you have described the Bee as having a Super Bowl quality to it. Tell me about that. What are the similarities between the NFL athletes you cover and some of these spellers?
4: There's a lot of similarities, and that's been really reinforced to me as I've been doing my prep, watching past spelling bees. One thing that I find so impressive about these kids, other than their composure, which is certainly a parallel to elite athletes playing on the biggest stage, is the level of preparation and how that shines when they're solving words. And I want to emphasize the word solving, because I think sometimes with spelling, we assume it's just memorization. And obviously that is a big part of it for these kids. But on stage, when you really pay attention to the questions they ask and how they're reacting to them when they have their back and forth with the pronouncer, you realize, oh, this isn't just memorization. They are solving puzzles on stage by gathering information and then thinking back to everything they know about etymology and how words are used in sentences and patterns. And I think that's really cool and something I really want to highlight. So, you know, drawing that comparison again, it's the preparation, it's the composure, and it's rising to the occasion in such a pressure-filled moment, especially right for someone who is under the age of 15.
0: And what about for you as the host? I mean, you mentioned you're watching past bees. What else are you doing to prepare?
4: Working on my own pronunciations of the name. So, mercifully, I'm not pronouncing the words for everybody involved. That's a good thing. That is probably the single most important job at the Spelling Bee. Jacques Bailey does it. He is amazing. But, you know, I will be pronouncing and introducing a lot of these kids. There's, you know, over 200 of them.

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1: Spelling bee champ in elementary school. You competed as a child, so you have some sense of what it is they're going through. Tell me about how that plays into how you're going to host, and if that was a happy memory for you, or are there like words that still haunt you to this day?
2: I would say that comparing me as a second in elementary school, I won a few bees growing up, to these kids is like comparing a guy sitting on his couch watching the NFL to Patrick Mahomes. They are so much better at spelling than I ever were. And in fact, watching them, it kind of makes me realize how far I had to go to get to their level. But I did love spelling growing up. I did get to compete in some spelling bees. And one of my favorite memories is here in Los Angeles. I live here now in LA, but I actually was an elementary school student in San Pedro, and I won the San Pedro second grade city spelling bee. And the thing I remember most about that moment, other than my word, which was receive, which is quite easy, but you know, I was a second grader, was the trophy that I got. And I sent the spelling bee folks a picture of that, because the trophy, and this is what I remember, was about half the size of my own body at the time. So I was very excited to get it.
1: So you have a little bit of sense of what these kids are going through on a different scale. If you had one piece of advice to give to these kids before they step out on that stage, what would it be?
2: I think, you know, the kids have the knowledge and the preparation, and they certainly don't need my advice when it comes to the spelling part of it or the problem solving. But another big part of this is being on stage, and that is something I have a little bit more experience with, being on live television. And I know that some of these kids prepare in terms of learning how to calm themselves and breathe. But I do really think that's so essential to being able to access your preparation and your memories in those moments, is taking the time to breathe and figuring out what calms you on stage, because that ultimately leads to the best result.
1: That is ESPN senior writer and NFL analyst Mina Kimes joining us tonight. Mina, it's such a pleasure to talk to you. Good luck.
2: Thank you.

Remember, there's always a lot more online, including a lightning round Q&A with National Spelling Bee host Mina Kimes. That is on our YouTube page. And that is the NewsHour for tonight. I'm Amna Nawaz. As we leave you, we want to share a Memorial Day tribute, courtesy of the U.S. Air Force Band. It features a bugler from the Ceremonial Brass performing Taps at Culpeper National Cemetery in Virginia.

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Friends of the NewsHour, including Robert S. Kaplan and Wendy J. Selden through the Raymond James Charitable Endowment Fund. 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

0: Coming up next at 4 o'clock, it's Marketplace. Let's check the roadways, though. Lori Sanders is in. I almost said for Julie Depesh. Julie has retired, though. So Gretchen Lancour is the new afternoon person. But today it's Lori. All right, Lori, you're taking us to the Santa Cruz Mountains, right?
1: Southbound 17 before Redwood Estates, a vehicle apparently hit an exhaust pipe. We just have traffic backed up in the area. But then the other side of the freeway, northbound 17, that is stop and go between Idlewild down to Los Gatos. In Concord, northbound 680, the connector to westbound 4, watch out for a bumper on that connector ramp. And it is slow getting into the city now. Westbound 80 is slow on the Bay Bridge between the toll plaza and metering lights. And then it's just a slog into the Central Freeway. Lori Sanders for KQED.
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2: Live from KQED News, I'm Alex Hall. Those who served and died on Navy submarines were remembered as part of the Lost Boat Ceremony today at San Francisco's Pier 45. KQED's Maria Fernanda Bernal reports.
3: USS Swordfish, SS-193.
4: The names of submarines that never returned from their missions were read out as surviving family members, friends, and colleagues of those who died lined up to drop flowers into the waters of the bay. The ceremony took place on the USS Pampanito, which was used by the Navy in World War II. Several years ago, Australian Sharon Johns discovered that her grandfather, Donato Vitello, served on the Pampanito.
5: It's quite emotional to be here and know that he was probably looking through one of those ports at some stage and working in there.
4: John says discovering her family connection deepened her feelings about Memorial Day, which she has been celebrating for the last 5 years. The submarine service had the highest casualty rate of any branch during World War II. At Pier 45, I'm Maria Fernanda Bernal, KQED News.
2: The historic beacon on top of Mount Diablo will be lit at sunset tonight until sunrise tomorrow. The blinking red light was first lit in 1928 to help aviators. It was extinguished on December 8, 1941, as the U.S. entered the Second World War. It's now relit 3 times a year, Memorial Day, Veterans Day, and Pearl Harbor Day. I'm Alex Hall, KQED News.
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1: In New York, I'm Kristen Schwab, in for Kai Rizdahl. It's Monday, May 25th. Good to have you with us on this Memorial Day. Over the weekend, it seemed like the Trump administration and Iran were maybe getting closer to ending the war. Now progress seems to have slowed down. Of course, all of it continues to impact trade routes and the price of oil. And American businesses are left with little to do but follow the twists and turns. Though twists and turns might just be a part of doing business in America now. To get a temperature check, we called up Daniela Velasquez de Leon, general manager of Organics Unlimited, a fruit importer in San Diego. Daniela, it's great to talk with you again.
2: Great to talk to you too.
1: So it's been a few months since we've caught up. Tell me, how's business? What's happening?
2: It's good. It's been a good year. As always, there's stuff going on out in the world, but business has been good this year.
1: Yeah, there's a lot of stuff going on in the world. What is sort of the thing that rises to the top for you?
2: I mean, I think the biggest thing on a lot of people's minds is what's going on in the Middle East. I mean, just from an overall humanitarian perspective, but also just the way it affects every single industry. And of course, the tariffs, which will hopefully start getting the refunds here soon.
1: Yeah, let's start with tariffs. Have you applied for that refund yet?
2: So we're in the process of doing that through our customs brokers. We are qualified to do the phase one refunds. So that would cover everything pretty much from April onward, though we do have some entries that came in from Mexico when there was like that 25% tariff for a few days in late March that are unfortunately not within that window.
1: Hmm. When you get that money, do you know what you're going to do with it?
2: It's going to help with the cost increases this year. I guess with what's happening in the Middle East, there's been increases in fuel costs from both Ecuador and Mexico. And so far, we've been absorbing that because, I mean, we understand that it's very hard for our customers as it is to try and maintain food prices at a good spot. So we definitely don't want to be contributing to the inflation that people are seeing in their groceries. So that's definitely what we have planned for right now.
1: Hmm. What does that mean? How do you make the math work on your end?
2: I mean, it definitely means that our margin is tighter, which is hard on bananas that are already a very tight margin item. So we're just, you know, getting creative on, you know, where it is that we can get a little bit leaner so that we're able to absorb those costs. And I think ultimately in the long run, what's better for our customers and our partners is better for us in the long run as well.
1: You know, you're talking about bananas being a low margin fruit. Are you thinking about expanding into other products?
2: Yeah, so bananas are our bread and butter. It's what my family has always done. It's how we got started in the organic industry. We ventured into papayas in 2024, and that's been really great. We're hoping to have organic coconuts in the mix in the coming month or so. So that's pretty exciting. We're trying to focus on more of a tropical organic offering, trying to see what makes the most sense logistically, what's available locally in our growing regions already.
1: You know, you run a family business. How do you feel about its future? How do you feel about it now versus a year ago or, you know, as you look into the year ahead?
2: That's a complicated question. It's always scary owning a family business, especially when you're leading it, because you what you want more than anything is for

0: to succeed because you feel responsible for the well-being of all of the people that work for the business. You know, it's not just the employees, it's all of their families. It's my own family, right? My family relies on the success of this business. And it's something that, believe it or not, I think about pretty regularly on a weekly, if not daily basis. And when things like the tariffs happen or what's happening now in the Middle East is going on, it is a little bit scary, but at the same time, these experiences have taught me how resilient we are. And I see what my parents have gone through throughout the decades. And I realize that we are really nimble. We're able to move quick. We have amazing partners. And, you know, I'm confident that we're going to continue to be resilient and find creative ways to keep on keeping on.
1: Daniela Velasquez de Leon is the general manager at Organics Unlimited. Daniela, thanks so much.
0: Thanks, Kristen.
1: Wall Street is closed today for the holiday, but oil markets were open and optimistic. We'll have the details when we do the numbers.

0: Shares in the Japanese investment firm SoftBank hit a record high today in Tokyo, thanks to reports that OpenAI, one of its biggest portfolio companies, is preparing to go public. The expected IPO filing from the maker of ChatGPT follows an out-of-this-world prospectus from SpaceX last week. It's set to become the biggest public market debut in history, with an estimated valuation of $1.75 trillion. OpenAI and Anthropic, which is also predicted to go public this year, are both pushing trillion-dollar valuations. Now, markets have never seen three IPOs of this magnitude in quick succession, and new rules on Wall Street mean index funds, the kind of investment that dominates Americans' retirement funds, will be buying into these companies faster than ever before. Marketplace's Megan McCarty-Carino has more.
1: Stock indexes like the NASDAQ or S&P are just lists of top companies, and there are trillions of dollars of investment that just track those lists. Each index has its own methodology for inclusion, like company profit levels or how many shares are available, says NYU finance professor Aswath Damodaran.
2: What do you do about inclusion criteria that are keeping out some of the largest companies in the market?
1: Well, you change the rules. Several indexes are fast-tracking SpaceX, so it will be included in a matter of days rather than months.
3: So you're going to see massive mandatory buying.
1: Michael Monahan at Founder ETFs says index funds have to buy stock in proportion to a company's size, no matter the price. This passive investing has grown bigger than funds managed by investors who research companies and make active bets.
3: The index funds are going to set the price of SpaceX, and the active managers will be the price takers. That's unprecedented.
1: Because SpaceX and the AI companies will likely be selling relatively few public shares at first, the rest are locked up with private investors, competition will be fierce and the price is likely to spike, says Paul Kedrosky, senior fellow at the MIT Initiative on the Digital Economy.
4: It's kind of like that scene in Oppenheimer where you're going to set the global atmosphere on fire.
5: Well, we had a moment where it looked like the chain reaction from an atomic device might never stop.
4: It's kind of like that. The risk is it's a self-perpetuating process that has no natural limit.
1: The more the share price rises, the more index funds have to buy, driving the price ever higher and forcing the sale of other stocks to make room. I'm Megan McCarty-Carino for Marketplace.
0: More sour news for the housing market is coming in after a slow spring sales season. The first-time homebuyer in America is graying. The median age for first-time buyers is 40 years old, an all-time high, according to the National Association of Realtors. Meanwhile, the share of all homebuyers who were first-time buyers fell to 1 in 5, an all-time low. Marketplace's Mitchell Hartman reports on what this means for Americans trying to put down roots and build wealth.
6: I meet Kim Tate Wistreich at his new home on a tree-lined street in Portland, Oregon.
7: Hi. Sorry.

0: she's a rescue dog. She's going to come outside with her first, get to know you for a second, okay, and then we'll go in together.
1: Okay. The house is 120 years old, with original moldings and huge bay windows.
2: We moved in without anything, just bought a dining room table, a couple of pack and plays for the babies.
1: 17-month-old twins. Tate Wistrike is 38. For more than a decade, he and his wife lived in Thailand. Back in the U.S. with a young family, they started house hunting while moving from rental to rental.
2: The market was pretty tough, and we actually bid above the market value, which was, you know, felt like a pretty bold move at the time, maybe not the right move.
1: But it was a move they could make, at least, with savings in the bank and help from their parents. Their broker, Israel Hill, sees a lot of similar first-time buyers.
3: Definitely an older crowd. The cost of homes has gone up. Someone needs to have a substantial down payment and be pretty stable in their economics to be able to afford a property.
1: Data from real estate site Zillow confirmed the trend, says senior economist Orfe Divungi. The typical prospective buyer is 39.
4: They have to have a much higher income than they used to grab onto the first rung of the homeownership ladder.
1: Some analysts have disputed the National Association of Realtors finding that the typical first-time buyer is as old as 40, though NAR stands by its data. Redfin has done its own analysis and concludes the average age of first-time ownership has risen gradually over the past two decades, says Chen Zhao, head of economic research.
5: Partly for affordability reasons, partly because people just do everything later in life. They get married later, they have kids later, right? So they buy a house later.
1: As to whether it's a good idea to wait until age 35 or 40 to buy a first home, here's Northwestern Mutual Wealth Management Advisor Ashley Russo.
6: I like to remind people who are going for houses and it might be torturing themselves, right? Owning a home is not the only way to build wealth.
1: She says first priorities should actually be saving for an emergency fund and retirement. Orfe Divungi at Zillow says delaying home ownership can have advantages.
4: If you are starting later, invested in the stock market, you're probably in good shape.
1: There are benefits to buying at any age, says Mike Fratantoni at the Mortgage Bankers Association. While rents tend to go up, with a fixed rate mortgage, a homeowner
7: locks in their housing costs and actually can result in significant buildup in wealth over time.
1: That's if home prices keep going up and if you stay in the home long enough to build some equity. I'm Mitchell Hartman for Marketplace.

0: coming up.
1: People who want to buy nice things but maybe feel a little bit squeezed by prices right now.
0: Odds are that describes a lot of people these days. But first, let's do the numbers. U.S. markets were closed today in observance of the Memorial Day holiday. So let's talk oil prices, which reacted to the latest negotiations of a deal on the Iran war. Brent crude slid roughly 5% to a two-week low of about $98 a barrel. Gas prices dipped slightly to a national average of $4.50 a gallon. AAA estimated that 39 million people would be traveling by car throughout the three-day weekend, a slight increase from last year. In international markets, Japan's Nikkei rose 2.9%. France's CAC 40 picked up 1.2%. And Germany's DAX surged 2%. 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
3: 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Rising menu prices and a desire to save money are the biggest reasons why Americans are dining out less. To entice diners, an Austin restaurant is reviving the pay what you want concept. One of the stories on All Things Considered, coming up at 4:30 here on KQED News.
0: This is Marketplace. I'm Kristen Schwab. The Supplemental Nutrition Assistance Program, or SNAP, is going through a lot of changes. And those changes vary depending on where people live. By the end of the year, more than a dozen states are expected to implement their own restrictions on what recipients can purchase. And while most SNAP dollars are spent at grocery stores, about a fifth of these transactions happen at convenience stores, according to the USDA. Marketplace's Carla Javier looks into how changes to SNAP might impact these businesses.
4: Moto Inc. operates 84 convenience stores and gas stations, mostly in the Midwest. The company's president, Rob Forsyth, says almost all of their locations accept SNAP, and he's generally supportive of the reasoning behind restricting the use of those food benefits to buy sodas and candy.
5: It's just that the devil's in the details.
4: While some states have provided lists of specific products that can't be bought with SNAP dollars, others haven't, which leaves retailers going through their inventories, comparing ingredient lists to their state's definition of restricted goods. In Indiana, where Forsyth's company has 6 stores, for example.
5: Sports drinks are not eligible, so Gatorade's not eligible, but fitness beverages are eligible. And then you say, well, what's the difference between sports drinks and fitness beverages?
4: Forsyth says customers trying to buy items that they used to be able to purchase with their benefits are complaining when they can't anymore.
5: They're disappointed and they're embarrassed and they're confused.
4: In a statement, USDA said the department wants to ensure taxpayer dollars are spent on foods that support, quote, healthy and nutritious lifestyles. Tatiana Andreeva, who teaches food policy at the University of Connecticut, says,
6: there's no evidence that would show that SNAP participants are buying more unhealthy foods than sort of non-participants controlling for income, controlling for education.
4: Chris Reedy, Chief Revenue Officer at the cashback app Ibotta, says there's some early evidence that self-identified SNAP shoppers did change their shopping habits in the states that got waivers to implement the restrictions.
7: Soda purchase activity decreased 15% in the states where waivers went into place, compared to 7.5% where they did not go into place.
4: Reedy says there's been a similar pattern for candy purchases. The USDA is also trying to increase access to healthier foods in stores that accept SNAP. By early November, all SNAP retailers will need to carry at least 7 options in each of the staple food categories: dairy, vegetables or fruits, grains, and protein. And more of those items offered will have to be perishable. This might have less of an effect at the larger grocery stores where most SNAP purchases happen and most SNAP dollars are spent. But Shelley Verplug at the National Center for Food and Agricultural Policy says meeting the requirements could be a challenge for smaller stores.
8: There might be some new administrative costs and just hassle factors to participate in the program. They may decide it's not worth participating,
4: which in turn could cause problems for SNAP recipients in areas where a supermarket may be far away.
8: Those that may lack vehicles or may be constrained in their mobility, if they were using quite a bit of their benefits at smaller stores and those smaller stores end up leaving the SNAP program, it could really impact their access.
4: Verplug adds that with changes to eligibility requirements and fewer people receiving SNAP benefits, there's less spent by SNAP participants.
8: And that just makes the program less attractive to stores to participate in for that reason, too.
4: Back at Moto Inc. headquarters, Rob Forsyth worries if stores stop accepting SNAP, that'll be a disservice to vulnerable SNAP recipients. He thinks most of Moto's convenience stores will be able to adapt to the changes. But at his smaller stores, he says adding

0: foods like green beans, corn, peas, and diced tomatoes to meet the requirements would take valuable shelf space from better-selling items.
1: Who can possibly be against making more healthy food available to SNAP recipients? You know, everybody can agree with that too, but some ideas are good in theory, but bad in practice.
0: Which is why Forsyth says he may have to make the difficult decision to stop accepting SNAP at some of his smaller stores. I'm Carla Javier from Marketplace.
2: There's a sort of curious retailer lurking around every corner of my social media feed. And if you're a millennial like me, chances are it's lurking around yours as well. Quince. It's a San Francisco-based online retailer known for its affordable copycats of luxury goods. A handbag that looks strikingly similar to one by Loewe. Luggage that people compare to those Away suitcases. And $50 cashmere. Amanda Mull at Bloomberg wrote about Quince, how it decides what to make, and how it keeps prices low. Amanda, thanks for joining us.
3: Yeah, it's great to be here. I always enjoy coming on.
2: So for the uninitiated, what is Quince and what do they sell?
3: Quince is an online clothing retailer, although I think it might be a little bit misleading to call it that now. You know, Quince has been around for a really short time, and it started with clothes, and now it sells furniture and supplements and kids stuff and pretty much anything that you can imagine.
2: Yeah, I've always found Quince to be really mysterious. Like, to me, it doesn't have a lot of its own personality as a brand, but yes. It also sells a lot of things that seem to be trending. I also randomly got an ad for Quince this morning for champagne and caviar. Like, yes. Tell me a little bit more about what's going on there.
3: Yeah, so its demographic in the U.S. is, you know, people who are relatively affluent, people who want to buy nice things, but maybe feel a little bit squeezed by prices right now. So it uses a data scraping operation to figure out what is selling sort of across the internet in these categories that this particular consumer finds interesting. So if a type of cardigan is selling really well from a bunch of smaller brands, like Quince will note that and note the sort of interesting things about that cardigan and use that type of information to come up with like the most optimized version of a product to fit those existing desires. And then the company has a really enormous supply chain, mostly in Asia, that they then sort of work in order to get the price on those products as low as possible.
2: You know, in your story, people talk about Quince as a, not just a retailer, as a data company, as a supply chain company. How do you see it?
3: I think that Quince is perhaps best understood as an arbitrage company. What the company has done really, really effectively is look at all of the steps in getting a desirable consumer product to an end consumer and say, okay, what can we cut out? How can we consolidate processes? How can all of these things be adjusted in order to keep prices as low as possible? People don't really want polyester anymore. Especially these higher income people want natural fibers. They want organic materials. So if you can figure out how to make stuff in those materials for prices that are closer to polyester, then you can really move a lot of customers away from other products at other price points and onto your product.
2: Do you think that this is a special retail category, or do you think that this is what companies will move towards in the future?
3: I think that
2: it's pretty similar to what Shein does, right?
3: Right. Yeah, it's very, very similar to Shein. And, you know, I thought it was interesting that we recently saw Shein buy Everlane, which is sort of a clothing brand that has a similar aesthetic to Quince. But I think Shein wants to have an opportunity to be in play for these higher and higher income consumers who do a really disproportionate amount of U.S. consumer spending. It would be hard for U.S. companies that have to operate physical stores to operate on this model. But if a company is launching a new clothing brand or something like that in the future, it seems pretty obvious to me that if at all possible, they

0: would try to launch it with a similar type of logistics operation and data scraping operation.
1: Are you a Quince shopper, Amanda?
0: I've never ordered anything from Quince. I have thought about it, but I already have too much clothing.
1: What? Yeah, I'm surprised you didn't order anything for this story, or what has kept you from clicking buy, do you think?
0: You know, I really did think about ordering for this story. The brand is a little bit calculated. And like all branding is calculated, but it is so algorithmically driven in my mind that you end up with a product that like doesn't feel incredibly compelling to me. If only because it feels like something that is looking to be like a true neutral. And like that's what a lot of people want in their wardrobes. People want things that can sort of fit together in a lot of ways. But for people who are looking for like something slightly different, something slightly more surprising or challenging, it just doesn't quite hit the spot.
1: Amanda Mull is a senior reporter at Bloomberg Businessweek. Amanda, thanks again.
0: Thank you so much.
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1: This final note on the way out today saw this in Variety. Memorial Day weekend traditionally kicks off the summer movie season. And the big film this year is The Mandalorian and Grogu, Disney's first Star Wars film in 7 years. The film has done $100 million domestically and $163 million globally. Pretty good, but analysts say it's too early in the run to tell if it's a big hit. Either way, Disney is on its way to at least breaking even. The movie cost about $165 million to produce, about half of the budget of the last Star Wars film. That last film, by the way, was the first in the Star Wars franchise to lose money. Amir Babawi, Caitlin Esch, John Gordon, Noya Carr, Steve Mullis, and Stephanie Seek are the Marketplace editing staff. Kelly Silvera is the news director, and I'm Kristen Schwab. We'll be back here tomorrow. This is APM.
3: You can catch Marketplace one more time this evening at 6:30. All Things Considered is coming up next. First, though, Lori Sanders is in for traffic today. And what's the latest, Lori?
4: We're going to head down to San Jose. Northbound 880, the connector to southbound 101. We've got a two-car accident. Both vehicles, though, on the right-hand shoulder. In Vallejo, westbound 37 before Skaggs Island, we've got a stall reported in the right lane. Stop-and-go traffic coming back in from back east. Tracy, westbound 205 is heavy between 11th Street and 580. Lori Sanders for KQED.
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5: It's All Things Considered from NPR News. I'm Mary Louise Kelly. Coming up, a roundup of space news from our friends at Shortwave, including clues to the origins of one of Neptune's moons and a hot Jupiter-like planet that orbits another star far, far away.
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7: Live from NPR News in New York City, I'm Dwahli Sykoutow. On this Memorial Day, President Trump spent time with families of fallen heroes at Arlington National Cemetery. We honor those who fell so that our republic might stand, he said. Over the weekend, Trump announced an end to the war in Iran would come soon, but Tehran denied a deal was imminent, and voices out of Israel also aren't positive.

0: as NPR's Daniel Estrin reports.
1: Well, a senior Israeli official who was not authorized to speak publicly put it this way. They called the emerging agreement bad. The deal, as we understand it, that's being negotiated is that Iran will reopen the Strait of Hormuz for shipping, and then only later the U.S. and Iran would try to hammer out an agreement on the future of Iran's nuclear program. And Israel is worried that this deal will just end with the Hormuz reopening part without any progress on the next part, on curbing Iran's nuclear program.
0: Trump also called on Saudi Arabia and Qatar to join the Abraham Accords and open diplomatic ties with Israel. In a year when rising costs are top of mind for voters, some Democrats running for federal office are connecting affordability concerns to another issue for Democrats, reproductive rights and health care. And NPR's Elena Moore reports.
2: Graham Plattner is a Democrat running for Senate in Maine. He's known for railing against the billionaire class and political status quo, but he's also been sharing another side of his story, his family's experience with infertility and the high cost for treatments like IVF.
3: If you have the right to do something, but you can't afford it, you don't actually have access to it.
2: It's a message that comes as many Democrats are focusing less on reproductive rights this cycle compared to previous elections since Roe v. Wade was overturned. But abortion rights advocates say calls to protect access and care need to be part of the political conversation around affordability. Elena Moore, NPR News.
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4: Live from KQED News, I'm Alex Hall. California lost more than 7,000 jobs last month in the information industry. KQED's Brian Watt has more.
5: Information is a major industry in California that includes a lot of tech positions, data processing, computer infrastructure, web hosting. And it is the industry that state economists say lost the most jobs in the state in April, 7,400. They report that employment in software publishers has declined to its lowest level since before the pandemic. The professional and business services industry also shed jobs last month, nearly 6,000. Those losses were offset by job gains in private education, health services, and trade and transportation. So the state's unemployment rate held steady at 5.3%. I'm Brian Watt, KQED News.
4: There's no longer the threat of a massive explosion at an aerospace facility in Southern California as a crack is helping relieve pressure inside the tank. But Captain Brian Yao with the Orange County Fire Authority says the damaged chemical tank is still not under control.
6: The material, the chemical, is very flammable, so it can still catch fire and create an explosion if there is heat inside there. So that is why we're still closely monitoring the temperature to ensure that it becomes stabilized.
4: Some 50,000 people are still under an evacuation order. The leak at the GKN Aerospace plant in Garden Grove was discovered on Thursday. Governor Gavin Newsom announced earlier today that President Trump has signed an emergency declaration. I'm Alex Hall, KQED News.
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1: And indicating paths forward for humanity.
2: The document is an echo of Pope Leo XIII's encyclical more than a century ago that addressed the Industrial Revolution. This pope warns against new forms of exploitation, from data control to the workers and children extracting minerals used in digital technology. Father Michael Baggett is an AI expert.
3: It's easy to forget the sort of invisible labor behind these AI systems that give some of us productivity advantages while others bear the burdens of terrifying forms of labor.
2: In a historic first, Leo apologizes for a much older form of exploitation, slavery, saying the church's failure to condemn it for centuries remains a, quote, wound in Christian memory. The apology comes along with calls for stronger laws, independent oversight, and more public control over AI. Leo said life and death decisions in the battlefield can't be handed over to algorithms. The Pope, trained as a mathematician, has a unique grasp of AI's potential and dangers, says Matthew Harvey Sanders, founder of the Catholic AI platform Magisterium.
4: Part of it, I think, he's just an American. So, you know, he kind of grew up with technology. And he was very aware of the impacts of technology on his day-to-day life. So for that reason, I think he's always been a user of technology. He's also someone who's worked on the peripheries, parts of the world, and he knows what kind of impact it has when that technology is not available, right? Because he's had to work around those constraints.
2: Anthropic co-founder Christopher Ola was also at today's Vatican launch, signaling the Catholic Church wants this message also heard by those building AI. For NPR News, I'm Megan Williams in Rome.
5: Syria's civil war dragged on for more than 13 years before dictator Bashar al-Assad fled. His regime collapsed suddenly, precipitated by a lightning strike from a group of rebel forces. Fighting alongside Syrian rebels were thousands of foreign fighters. NPR's Emily Fang spent over a month interviewing dozens of them, and she has the story of their unlikely journey to Syria.
6: More than a decade ago, thousands of ethnic Uyghur fighters born in China started trickling into Syria. Uyghurs are a primarily Muslim Turkic ethnic group, and many were fleeing what human rights groups have termed a cultural genocide.

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1: Choctaw says they did not come to Syria to wage war, neither against the Assad regime, nor against Syrians. They just wanted military training so they could one day wrest control of their ancestral lands from the Chinese government. But their first real battle chose them. In the spring of 2015, Assad's forces were bearing down on the Uyghur hideout in northern Syria near a city called Jisr al-Shughur. This battle became so central to the story of the Uyghur fighters in Syria that I asked Abdul Hay, a battalion commander, to walk me through what happened. Abdul Hay is hulking in his military dress, 6.5 feet tall and fluent in Syrian Arabic. We trekked up a hill that overlooks the city of Jisr al-Shughur with him. And he describes how the Uyghurs fought off Syrian forces, sometimes with homemade mortars. One night, under the light of a full moon, his unit came under direct attack. He says he planted his feet, stood right in front of a regime tank, and fired 2 shoulder-launched anti-tank missiles. But what Abdul Hay says he remembers most are the injuries of a fellow fighter and seeing his blood pooling blue and black in the silver moonlight. Real war has its own brutal terror, says Nur Mehmet, another fighter. But Nur Mehmet credits the Uyghurs' anger and how the Chinese government persecuted their community for giving them a stubborn courage. He says they thought, if we can rescue Syrians from the Assad regime's oppression, then perhaps God would one day rescue us from China's oppression. China's foreign ministry and state council did not respond to an NPR request for comment. For the next 5 years, the Uyghurs fought in grueling shifts of 20 days at a time, protecting the Syrian city of Idlib and the strategic plains around it. This allowed an alliance of Sunni militias there, later called Hayat Tahrir al-Sham, or HTS, to build up its power base. Today, HTS's former leader, Ahmed al-Sharaa, is Syria's leader.
2: In many ways, they're some of the most battle-hardened folks.
1: This is Aaron Zellin, a researcher at the Washington Institute for Near East Policy, and who has followed the Uyghurs' rise in Syria.
2: They've been some of the key fighters that have been associated with HTS prior to the fall of the regime and had an outsized role.
1: In moments of peace, the Uyghurs say they studied American and British infantry tactics, and they won battles, becoming effective enough that in September 2024, Choctaw says they were invited to a war council. It was called by Syria's rebel leader al-Sharaa, and he asked for their help to take Aleppo, a major Syrian city. That's when Hobaid, the Uyghurs' top strategist, had an idea. Months before, the Uyghurs had discovered an abandoned sewage tunnel. So he says he assembled a special forces unit, carrying oxygen tanks that would use the tunnel to get behind enemy lines on the road to Aleppo and cut off the regime's supply lines. In late November, the rebel offensive kicked off, and the Uyghur fighters used that tunnel to ambush government forces and capture a key road junction, paving the way for the rebels to take Aleppo. Hubayn shows me the tunnel today, hidden behind piles of rocks and olive trees. Uyghur fighters had to ride tiny motorcycles they'd adapted to fit in the narrow 2-mile-long tunnel. Months later, as Hubayn crouches inside the tiny dark tunnel, he savors the memory. Our victory started here, he says. After Aleppo, the Uyghurs made their way south, and on December 8, 2024, Uyghur and Syrian rebel forces entered the capital, Damascus. But Choctaw, their commander, says he was overcome by one thought only. Why could this not be his hometown or other cities back home? The Uyghurs had helped Syria's rebels in their goal to overthrow the Syrian regime, but their own goal of taking control of their homeland from China seemed as elusive as ever. Emily Fang, NPR News, Jisr al-Shughur, Syria.
3: And Emily's reporting was supported by a grant

0: from the Pulitzer Center on Crisis Reporting. You're listening to All Things Considered from NPR News. Each week, a guest draws a card from NPR's Wildcard deck and answers a big question about their life. Noah Kahan's breakthrough album, Stick Season, was the kind of success many musicians dream about. It was a massive hit, introduced him to millions of fans. He told Wildcard host Rachel Martin that his new album looks at the complications that can come with that level of fame.
1: I think in this album in particular, like, touches on me becoming known as a musician and feeling like I know myself even less. And so, like, the ways we make ourselves want to be heard, and how sometimes they're not actually a way to become heard.
0: Kahan's new album is The Great Divide. He talked to Rachel Martin about his openness with his mental health struggles, including depression.
2: What's an answer you've stopped searching for?
1: Oh, that's such a good question. Ooh, I've stopped searching for, like, when am I going to be happy, you know? I used to think when I was a kid, I first got diagnosed with depression, I was like, okay, so how do I cure this thing that I have, because I don't want to feel like this anymore? And the more I try to do that, the more just miserable I become, because I would feel the stress of knowing that I felt like this and it might not go away. And until I, like, accepted that as it is part of my life and something that I could treat and manage, I was not going to be happy. And then I started being a lot more happy, because I was like, I still can grow. Mm-hmm. And I'm not going to be a completely happy person, but I can still grow and learn new things. And also, I think depression and anxiety give you sneaky superpowers in a lot of ways, like the power of understanding and totally. Sympathizing.
2: Yeah.
1: The power of, like, self-deprecation is really important to me. Mm-hmm. Being able to talk about my flaws without it having to be, like, this terrible taboo thing is really, really important, not just in my career, but just, like, the way I interact with people. So I think they give you these, like, sneaky little, like, traits that are kind of cool. And of course, it's not fun to have depression and anxiety, but there can be moments of humor and levity in those feelings. Sometimes you're like, man, this just sucks so much, I can almost laugh at it.
2: Yeah.
1: And I've gotten to that point a lot in my life, which has helped me get through some of those harder moments.
2: What has it been like to hear people who are saying, this has helped me, hearing you talk about this stuff has helped me?
1: It's so beautiful, because even in the way they write, you can tell that they're sometimes for the first time, but they're always speaking openly in the way that I have tried to in my music or in conversations like this. Like, you can see them being open and not guarding anything. And they're like, I went through this thing and here's how I felt about it, and it was awful. And, like, I'm here for all of it. It's an amazing, amazing privilege to be able to be trusted with those feelings from people.
2: Yeah.
1: Sometimes it's hard, you know, because you're taking in a lot of pain from people. And I'm not a therapist, and I'm not somebody that can give feedback in a professional way, but it just makes me happy to see that the music that has been really hard for me to make and really hard to speak about has allowed people to kind of face that fear of being open and being honest. I know how different life is for a lot of people right now. I had a really lovely childhood and was very lucky with the mental health stuff to have that support from my family. And a lot of the folks that write to me don't have that kind of good luck, but to know that the feelings they're describing are things that I have also felt just makes me believe in, like, something bringing us together right now. So it's a really great start. And I'm always just honored that people write to me and share with me. It's really cool.
0: You can watch the full conversation with Noah Kahan on YouTube or the NPR app by searching for NPR Wildcard. His new album, The Great Divide, is out now.
3: I can't recall the last time that we talked.
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5: Let's check in with Lori Sanders, who's filling in today for Gretchen Landcor. Something going on in Berkeley. Hi, Lori.
6: Hi there, Sandy. Yeah, westbound 80 after Gilman Street. We've got a stall, and it's blocking the second lane from the left. It has traffic backed up to Golden Gate Fields. An accident in San Jose, southbound 101 after 880, a two-vehicle incident. That's over on the right-hand shoulder. And Caltrans has just cleared a hazard in San Jose, southbound 101 before Tully. It's a stall then that was cleared from the lanes. Traffic, though, still heavy back to Story Road. Lori Sanders for KQED.
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imagine that? Stanford Live, presenting SF Symphony in a program with A Midsummer Night's Dream and Romeo and Juliet on July 16th, and music themes from James Bond on July 23rd. Tickets at live.stanford.edu. Coming up tomorrow morning on Forum at 9 o'clock, nationwide museums are facing rising costs, layoffs, and lower attendance. Yet some institutions are managing to thrive. We check in on the state of Bay Area museums. That's at 9 o'clock. And at 10, as America turns 250 this summer, many people feel more divided than united. One author says the path forward may be less about politics and more about rebuilding community. Forum tomorrow morning from 9 till 11 on KQED News.

0: This is All Things Considered from NPR News. I'm Mary Louise Kelly.
1: And I'm Scott Detrow, here with another edition of Spacing Out with our friends from Shortwave and the Science Desk. We've got host Regina Barbee here. Hey there.
2: Hey.
1: And we're joined by NPR correspondent Katia Riddle. Katia, welcome to our nerd club.
2: Oh my gosh, it's such an honor, guys.
3: I will say you're going to have to learn a secret handshake by the end of the day.
2: I'm ready.
1: You do.
2: I'm ready for it.
1: I'm sorry if we didn't tell you that beforehand, but that is reality and you just have to deal with it.
3: Yep.
1: In addition to that, we're going to talk about two new areas of research that would not be possible without this cool, new, amazing telescope called the James Webb Space Telescope from NASA. We're going to start with one of our prettiest planets, Neptune.
2: Yeah, and specifically where one of its moons came from.
3: Then I'm here to tell you both about a hot Jupiter-like planet orbiting a star far, far away.
2: And I believe, Gina, you're going to remind us about how awesome the Northern Lights are, right?
3: That's what I do. That's what I'm here for.
1: All right, so let's start with the furthest planet from our sun, Neptune.
2: Yeah, so I don't know if you know this, Scott, but Neptune has 16 moons. And there's been questions about one specifically called Nereid for decades. Researchers have been wondering whether this moon was formed right in Neptune's orbit or if it's an interloper from elsewhere.
1: What makes them think that could be the case?
2: Well, for starters, Nereid has a really unusual orbit. It's stretched into this elongated oval shape. For years, that highly eccentric orbit led researchers to speculate that it was not formed around Neptune. Moons that are born, so to speak, around a planet tend to travel in a kind of regular circular path. But now we're able to look more closely at Nereid's composition and see evidence that despite this weird orbit, it is more consistent with a moon that formed around Neptune than one that was captured from elsewhere.
1: What is going on with this smooshed orbit shape, then?
2: Yeah. The idea now is that it was shoved into this unusual orbit by another moon called Triton at an earlier point. Triton is big. It's about 8 times bigger than Nereid, and it turns out it's kind of a bully.
3: I actually kind of like Triton, but okay. But when you have 16 moons, things are going to be very competitive.
2: Yeah, exactly. Our moon is lucky. It doesn't have to compete for real estate around Earth. I talked to Matthew Belyakov from the California Institute of Technology. He's the lead researcher on a new paper out about this in the journal Science Advances.
4: I think there's a lot of value to having a new understanding of Nereid. It's a time capsule.
3: So what does he mean by time capsule?
2: Well, this may be the only intact moon remaining from Neptune's original moons. Matthew says information like this leads to filling in other blanks around the solar system.
4: It's pretty important to understand how the early solar system transpired, because that tells us something about our formation here on Earth.
1: I'm moving past the fact, I'm just like really dwelling on 16 moons jostling for space and moons swapping in and out.
2: Yeah.
1: But I'm going to get past that. Like, I guess my one question here is that this is something scientists have been thinking about studying for a long time. How are we able to get this new information?
2: Yeah, it all comes back to the James Webb. Talking to Matthew, he just underscored how much of a game changer this telescope has been. It's such a powerful tool. He says in his line of work, it's really like before the James Webb Space Telescope and after the telescope. It's given us such a richer and more nuanced understanding of the universe.
1: Okay, so let's switch gears here. Let's go from a cold planet to a hot planet, and let's go from our solar system to another solar system. Gina, you're going to talk to us about a hot Jupiter-like planet orbiting another star?
3: Yeah, so we're going to talk about an exoplanet. So this is a planet around another star, and we're going to be talking about its weather.
5: We can see things like storms in Jupiter, but planets orbiting other stars, what's their weather like?
3: That's Eliza Kempton, an astronomer at the University of Chicago. I talked to her about a new study she didn't work on, but she was excited about. It looks at a specific exoplanet that's a hot gas giant, so like Jupiter, but it's 18 times closer to its star than Earth is to the sun.
1: That is super close.
3: So close.
1: What else makes this interesting for scientists to study and learn more about?
3: Yeah, so these planets are called hot Jupiters. It's not Jupiter, but it kind of is slightly bigger. It has a permanent day and a permanent night. This planet is always facing its star on one side. It's tidally locked with that star.
1: Huh.
3: And that star is about 700 light years from Earth.
2: And that affects the weather.
3: Yes, so astrophysicists at Johns Hopkins University also used the new and very precise James Webb Space Telescope to look at the atmosphere of this exoplanet called WASP-94AB.
1: It's a catchy catchy name.
3: Yeah, it is. And researchers looked at the morning part of the planet at the boundary separating the day and night side. And that's riddled with clouds. But then if you travel along the sunlit day side, the clouds get burned off. So there are clear skies on the day side of the exoplanet and clouds at the dawn and dusk parts.
1: Wow. And then based on the way that it's tidally locked, does that mean that these are like semi-permanent weather patterns? Mm.
3: Yeah, so I talked to Shagnik Mukherjee about all of this. He's the lead author of a new paper about this in the journal Science, and he says having distinct night and day sides means there's also...
6: There's this huge temperature difference. What it does is it sets off really fast winds.
1: One other thing I want to know, one of my questions I've always had about WASP 94AB.
3: Right, you know, right. Since you've learned about it, yeah.
1: Yeah, what are the clouds made of?
3: Scott, I'm so glad you asked that. So the clouds are not made of water like on Earth.
1: Okay.
3: Here's Maria Steinruck of the University of Chicago also. She's an astrophysicist who didn't work on the study, but she says her favorite part of the study and hot gas giants in general is...
7: These planets are so hot. The gemstones are clouds.
3: Yeah, so the clouds are made of dust and bits of rock, and
1: amazing.
3: This is possible because it's just so hot.
1: Let's close this out by coming back to Earth, the Northern Lights. This is something we've talked a lot about lately because there's been so much activity. These come from solar storms, right?
2: Yeah, it's more space weather, Scott.
1: Yes, let's do it.
3: Yep, very true, Katie. So the sun goes through these cycles, and this year and last, we saw strong auroras in a lot of the U.S. states. There was a big solar storm last fall where people claimed to see the Northern Lights as south as Atlanta. I don't know if you all remember this.
1: And this is, it's fair to say the bigger the solar storm is, the further south we see the aurora borealis, right?
3: Yeah. I mean, that's a pretty good general rule. Fun fact, this is actually one of my favorite stories. There was a massive solar storm in 1859, and you could see the Northern Lights as south as Cuba. And it was so bright that campers thought the sun was rising in the middle of the night.
1: Wow.
3: Yeah.
2: But nothing like that has happened this year or last.
3: No, thankfully. All of the solar storms NOAA and NASA has tracked lately have been smaller than that famous one. For the most part, people who live on the U.S.-Canada border have like the best chance to see Northern Lights. But for any curious listeners, you should definitely go to NOAA's website and check out predictions on when and where you're going to see Northern Lights.
1: That is Regina Barber of NPR's science podcast Shortwave and science correspondent Katie Riddle. Thanks to both of you.
3: Thank you.
2: Anytime.

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0: Listeners of KQED. Lori Sanders is back with traffic, watching people come back from the holiday.
1: Yep, and we've got slow traffic out of Dixon on westbound 80. It's heavy between Pedrick Road and Midway Road in Vacaville. Slow in pockets from the Cordelia Junction down to Lake Herman Road. And it's slow in Tracy. That's typical. Westbound 205 is heavy between 11th Street and 580. And then westbound 580 is heavy out to Santa Rita Road. And lots of brake lights in Marin from Roland Boulevard down to Lucas Valley on southbound 101. Lori Sanders for KQED.
0: 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Mostly cloudy tonight, a slight chance of drizzle, temperatures in the lower 50s. Sandy Altails here on KQED-FM San Francisco, KQEI-FM North Highlands, Sacramento. 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
2: A senior Israeli official who was not authorized to speak publicly put it this way. They called the emerging agreement bad.
3: Israel is raising doubts about a deal that may be taking shape to end the war with Iran, including where the deal would leave Iran's nuclear program. It's Monday, May 25th, and this is All Things Considered. I'm Mary Louise Kelly with the economy top of mind for many voters. Where does that leave the fight for reproductive rights this election cycle?
4: I think we're at a really almost accidental detente when it comes to abortion policy in the U.S. right now.
3: Also, Americans have been staging reenactments of the Revolutionary War since before the war was over. The tradition continues this Memorial Day weekend, and these days the story often includes the perspectives of women, enslaved people, and Native Americans.
5: Not everybody can see themselves as a middle-class white soldier, but everybody can see themselves in the story of the American Revolution.
3: Now news.
6: Live from NPR News in Washington, I'm Janine Herbst. U.S. Central Command says its forces carried out strikes today in southern Iran. The targets included missile launch sites and Iranian boats the U.S. says were trying to lay mines in the Strait of Hormuz. The U.S. says its actions were self-defense, saying the strikes were designed to protect American troops from threats posed by Iranian forces. This is negotiators from the U.S. and Iran held talks today on ending the war. Meanwhile, President Trump's take on how the deal is going has changed. Over the weekend, he said the deal was, quote, largely negotiated and that the strait would reopen. But Iran had problems with the deal, including reportedly concerns about the strait, its nuclear program, and its funds that were frozen by the U.S. New research finds President Trump's stepped-up immigration enforcement is being felt in child care. This as many child care centers lost workers following his return to office. NPR's Andrea Hsu reports the findings were published in the Proceedings of the National Academy of Sciences.
7: The sharp escalation in ICE arrests that began in early 2025 coincided with a drop in employment at child care centers, the team of researchers found. Under Trump, no longer were schools and daycares considered off-limits. Some centers closed classrooms, others shut down entirely. For immigrant women working in more visible and regulated settings, the declines were significant, the study found. Meanwhile, employment in private households rose. The researchers note such changes can have ripple effects across the labor market, especially for lower and middle income parents who have a harder time absorbing higher prices and uncertainty. Andrea Hsu, NPR News.
6: Pope Leo is addressing artificial intelligence with the release of his first major teaching document today. Claire Giangrave of Religion News Service has more from Rome.
8: At the heart of the encyclical, called Magnifica Humanitas, or Magnificent Humanity, is a simple message. Human beings must come before machines. Pope Leo says that the future of humanity cannot be left in the hands of a few wealthy tech leaders. He warns of new forms of exploitation behind it, from hidden labor to rare mineral mining to data taken without real consent. Amid the rise of AI companies, automated warfare, and systems that can shape what people see and believe, Leo says responsibility must remain in human hands, and he calls for more public oversight to disarm AI. For NPR News, I'm Claire Giangrave in Rome.
6: Today is Memorial Day, the day when the United States mourns its fallen service members. Flags were placed at tombs at Arlington National Cemetery outside Washington.